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1: Yona and Mikael want to thank the International Fellowship of Christians and Jews and the contributions from Christians who made this possible for their family.
0: The fellowship helped us plan our Aliyah. They purchased our tickets and they are helping us with adjustments to Israel. We came to an empty apartment and didn't know how we would handle the expenses of buying the necessary furniture for the house. Thanks to the fellowship, we received assistance to buy a closet and beds for our children. I don't know how we would gotten along without this help. 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Thank you.
2: 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Today, we're witnessing the rise of antisemitism around the world like never before. The good news is that every Jewish family, like Yona and Mikael's, who wants desperately to escape the forces of antisemitism today, can know that there is a home, there is a shalom in Israel, the Promised Land. 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
3: Hello, my name is Darcy from Turlock, California. I give to the International Fellowship for Christians and Jews, first because God has blessed me in more ways than I deserve. It truly breaks my heart to see the suffering that Jews have endured. In Genesis 12, verse 3, God says, I will bless those who bless you, Israel. All people on earth will be blessed through you. Our money is not ours. It belongs to God. It's merely a tool that God gives us, and we are expected to use it wisely. And one way to use it wisely is giving to International Fellowship. It amazes me how much has been donated and the stories of restoration and hope that have been provided through the ministry. The Bible also says in 2 Corinthians 9, 6-8 that each of you should give what you have decided in your heart, not reluctantly or under compulsion. God loves the cheerful giver, and God is able to bless you abundantly so that in all things, and all times, having all that you need, will abound in every good work.
2: 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Bishop Paul Lanier is Chairman Emeritus of the U.S. Board for the Fellowship. In 2022, Bishop Lanier traveled to Israel to welcome a flight of Jewish children, orphans living in poverty and rescued out of war-torn Ukraine, thanks to Christians who donated $35 to help make this special emergency Ukraine Aliyah flight possible. Let's take you there as Bishop Lanier describes this remarkable scene.
4: I'm at the airport right now, Ben-Gurion Airport. There is a flight that has come in from Ukraine. Special children. You won't see grown men. You won't see husbands or fathers, because the men of Ukraine have been forced to stay and to fight against resistance and aggression. In a matter of moments, precious children, orphans, we're getting off of this plane that you sponsored. You have purchased these tickets for children from Ukraine to be able to come to this airport for the first time and make Aliyah. Only heaven knows all that these precious children have seen and suffered too much in this life. The International Fellowship of Christians and Jews was able to secure passage. And you, the fellowship, men and women, faithful, lovers of God and lovers of Israel, you are the reason these precious children are sitting on this plane now. You know what your Bible says about the end times, and how remarkable and important it is that Jews are able to come home. It is our God who has made this possible. We are seeing the fulfillment of prophecy when more and more Jews are coming home from around the world. God has a way of using crises to fulfill his perfect will. What the enemy means for evil, God will turn for good. It is the Lord who does this. Fulfilled prophecy. The children are coming home.
2: President and global CEO of the Fellowship, Yael Eckstein.
5: Anti-Semitism isn't new. There's always been anti-Semitism. And it's a miracle that we're still here today to even tell that story. But what's awesome, that specifically the rise in anti-Semitism all around the world today reminds me, is that we are living in historic times for two reasons. First of all, we have the state of Israel, God's promised land, the only country in the world that has a prime minister, a government, an army who has one concern: to protect the Jewish people. And the second thing that's historic is that for the first time in history, we're not alone. The Jewish people are not alone. We have millions of Christians who are standing with Israel, often even stronger than the Jewish community, which is upside down, absurd, but it's amazing. These Judeo-Christian values that America was founded on are coming to life. Israel and America are the greatest allies, but it's not just political anymore. It's personal. Christians who are raising their voice against their own congresspeople to say, we don't agree with your anti-Semitism. I don't think that's ever been done before. And so I have hope. I have hope.
2: God's promise to his chosen people is to bring them back to Israel. Even at time of war, God's covenant promise remains to bring them home to the promised land. With one phone call, you can partner with the International Fellowship of Christians and Jews and help fulfill biblical prophecy today, right where you are. $35 rescues a poor Jew out of a life of persecution and anti-Semitism and changes forever the life of a widow, an orphan boy or girl, or an elderly Holocaust survivor. A friendly fellowship phone operator is standing by, waiting for your call. Here is our phone number, 800-832-7222. 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Today, the fellowship has helped bring home more than 770,000 Jews to their biblical homeland. President and global CEO of the fellowship, Yael Eckstein, remembers how it all started.
6: My father discovered, he was a young rabbi, that there are Christians that love Israel. He said, how could the Jewish people not know about this? Suddenly, there are millions of Christians here praying for us, loving us. We need to connect the two. And so we started the fellowship originally as just an interfaith dialogue organization, not doing any projects, but just talking, because that's the first step to building a new relationship after 2,000 years, to start talking and finding where we are so alike, the values that we share, the God that we love. And so that's when all of these Christian leaders came and said, well, we want to be part of this. This is prophetic. Jews from the biblical land of the north are coming home to Israel, and God even called us directly to do it on the shoulders of the Gentiles, he said. And that's how On Wings of Eagles began. And since that day, praise God, the stories of the people that are landing in Israel on these flights, it's unreal. There was one Jewish man who was kidnapped by the separatists. He was held for a month and a half, beaten, and then he passed out, and he woke up in the middle of Ukraine, in the middle of a field, didn't know what to do, got in touch with the fellowship, and within a month he was in Israel. We had another story of a woman who called us from her house in eastern Ukraine and said, my house was hit by a shell. I live with my father and I care for my children. My father was in the kitchen when a shell hit the kitchen. I'm living here with my children and I have nowhere to turn to, because these are war zones. You can't just go out and ask for help. Everyone's in the same situation. And the fellowship, again, within 3 weeks, she was in Israel, rescued her and her children, brought them to a refugee center, and 3 weeks later landed in Israel.
2: Jews have waited for this moment in history. They are looking to God for their rescue. God is looking to us, Christians, to be his agents, his representatives of prophetic biblical fulfillment, to help his chosen people out of persecution and anti-Semitism for such a time as this. Would you like to help one of God's chosen today? You can do that right where you are with one phone call. 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President and global CEO of the fellowship, Yael Eckstein, talked with KKLA Los Angeles radio personality David James about saving Jewish lives through the fulfillment of biblical prophecy.
6: Right now, the Christian community is returning to their roots. And those roots are the Jewish people. Jesus was Jewish. He studied the Torah. Yesh tikva l'acharitecha v'shavu banim l'gvulam. There is hope for your future, said the Lord, and the children will return to their own land. We have the ability now, together, Christians and Jews, to bring biblical prophecy to fruition. Giving charity is an investment. We have to create vessels. We can't just pray to God and then close ourselves up to blessings. We have to create vessels to receive God's light, to receive God's blessings. And this is not only an investment for our future and for ourselves.
7: Yes.
6: But imagine this one-time gift. You're not going to feel it in 5 years. But in 5 years, that person that you brought to Israel will still be living in Israel. Maybe they'll have children. Maybe your investment will turn into generations of Jewish people living on the land.
7: This is legacy building.
6: This is legacy building.
7: It's what it is.
6: Yeah.
7: We should just be so in step with the Jewish people, because Jesus, he himself was Jewish, his disciples Jewish. I mean, the whole kindred spirit between Jews and Christians, the Jewish people are our best friends, just period, end of story, because Jesus himself was Jewish. And I mean, the intimacy of this investment is, when we think about it, absolutely extraordinary.
6: it's immediate and it's godly and it's blessed, and that Christians now have the opportunity to literally save a Jewish life, to take money, which is nothing more than paper, and turn it into a Jewish life from Ukraine being saved. And that's the answer to their prayers.
7: Yeah. And that's God using us, and that's a divine appointment. Yael, I know there's 1, 2, 3, 5 people who say, you know what, I would like to rescue a Jewish man or woman or child out of the Ukraine and put them on a flight. This side of eternity, you're not going to know what it is you've done, but I guarantee you, I know, because this is biblical. Again, we're going to have people running up to us on the other side saying, you know, you don't know this, but you did this for me. And that's the holy work that we're doing. The bond between Christians and Jews saying, you know what? We're going to make sure these Jewish, beautiful souls in the Ukraine know that there's a God who still loves them.
6: Amen.
7: There's people in America, Christians, who are reaching out and saying, we want you to have hope and a life renewed.
6: Hallelujah. That is exactly what the fellowship is doing. And it's amazing to see how real it is in your heart and the hearts of so many others. This is an investment that God has called us to do, and we will be returned very, very fruitfully in whatever way God wants.
8: Today, we are witnessing the rise of anti-Semitism around the world like never before. 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But you can change all that today for one precious Jew. Even in a time of war, the safety and shalom of moving to Israel under God's protection and His covenant promise to bring His chosen people home is why we're asking you today to partner with us. The cost to rescue one Jew and purchase a seat on an upcoming Fellowship Aliyah Freedom Flight is $710. 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
9: Right now, all of us, we have an opportunity to help fulfill biblical prophecy for just $35. 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
10: My name is Rebecca. I'm from Lamar, South Carolina. I am so privileged to be able to give to the fellowship. God has blessed me so much, not only financially, but spiritually, physically. And the first time that I saved and saved and saved and was able to bring one person home on wings of eagle, I cannot tell you the joy and the peace that I felt in my heart by being one little teeny thing in God's kingdom. And I just challenge you today to give out of a cheerful, loving heart to His people that need so much these days, that are broken, that need comfort, that need that cup of water, that need to be brought home to their home place, Israel, because God scattered them, but He's bringing His people home.
8: Isaiah chapter 49 says, "Behold, they will come from afar and lo. They will come from the north and from the west. 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
3: No, ultimately, God's responsible for every good and perfect gift in our life. But sometimes those gifts come through our work. And in God's Word, there is a link between poverty and laziness. Now, hear me clearly. Some people can't work because of physical limitations or for age, and we're to be gracious and helpful to people like that. But for the majority of us that can work, there's a link between are not working and poverty. Jot down Proverbs 19:15. Laziness cast into deep sleep, and an idle man will suffer hunger. And then, of course, Paul adopted that principle in 2 Thessalonians 3:10. For even when we were with you, we used to give you this order. If anyone is not willing to work, then he is not to eat either. That's the principle of work.
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7: John Adams understood one incredibly important thing about America. America cannot endure and cannot forget that it requires freedom, endurance, and character to survive. While serving as president, Adams always remembered that America would not survive. 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Adams wrote, "Our Constitution was made only for a moral and religious people. It is wholly inadequate to the government of any other." Adams understood that self-government depended on much, much more than the document itself. It depended and was guided by faith, by virtue, by responsibility, and above all, by self-restraint. Because government can enforce laws, but it cannot create character. Our Constitution protects a free people, but our Constitution cannot create a moral people. It cannot create self-restraint. That's up to
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1: Hi, this is Chris. Welcome to Adventures in Odyssey.
2: Oh, hi there. Welcome to Odyssey. I'm John Avery Whitaker, but most folks around here call me Whit. Why don't you get the whole family together and join us for another exciting Adventure in Odyssey? If you'd like, I'll teach you the basics of computers.
3: Oh, all right.
4: How gallant.
3: I do have a mind of my own, but that doesn't mean anything.
5: Is she always that snippy?
6: You have no idea.

0: Excuse me, Miss Hartle.
1: Oh, hello, Connie. Come in.
0: You wanted to see me?
1: Yes, have a seat, dear. I need to talk to you about your graduation plans.
0: Oh, yeah. I can hardly wait. One more semester and I'm out of here.
1: Well, not quite.
0: Not quite? What do you mean, not quite?
1: Well, that's what I need to talk to you about, dear. You see, according to your records, by the end of this semester, you'll have completed all of your requirements for graduation, except one.
0: What? What one?
1: A government class. Political theory, too.
0: Oh, great. It would have to be government. Well, I guess I better sign up for it, huh?
1: Therein lies the problem.
0: I knew it. There's always a problem.
1: Oh, well, unfortunately, yes. That class won't meet until next semester.
0: Next semester? You mean the one after this one?
1: Yes.
0: But that means I'll have to wait another half a year to graduate.
1: I know. I'm sorry, Connie.
0: I don't believe this.
1: Well, now, before you give up all hope, there may be a solution. You know that the mayoral election is coming up.
0: Yeah, so?
1: So, I've talked it over with the principal, and because you've been such a good student, we're giving you the option of earning your government class credit by volunteering to work on one of the candidates' campaigns.
0: Working on a campaign?
1: That's correct. You'd have to see it through the election, then write a report about your experiences. You'll be graded on the report, and that will fulfill your requirement.
0: Meaning I'll graduate at the end of the semester like I planned?
1: As long as you pass your other classes. So what do you say?
0: I say okay. Just one question, though.
1: What?
0: About the election?
1: Yes.
0: Who's running?
2: That's right, Odyssey. It's me, your old friend, Bart Rathbun. I'm back, and I'm running for mayor again. And this time, things are
3: different. Hi, Connie.
0: Oh, is that about the mayoral election? I want to hear this.
2: To a gentler, kinder Odyssey. The kind of kinder Odyssey that only my kinder kind of kind guy can bring about. Kinder. So, if you want kindness, think Rathbun. And if you want great deals, think the Electric Palace official campaign headquarters for Rathbun for mayor. And the kinder kind of kind of business that a kinder kind of Odyssey kind of needs. See Hebel S. Pinoli. Paoli. See Hebel S. Pinoli. You know what I mean, friends.
4: That was the scene at the Electric Palace earlier today as Bart Rathbun announced his second official bid to become mayor of Odyssey. Margaret Fay, who announced her candidacy 3 days ago, greeted the news in typical political fashion in an impromptu speech from the steps of City Hall.
5: I congratulate Mr. Rathbun on his courage in running again, especially considering his, shall we say, somewhat checkered past. His candidacy is typical of the thinking that has crippled this town politically and made local government a laughingstock during the last several years. It's also further evidence that Odyssey needs fresh leadership, not the same old business-as-usual men we've been getting.
4: Both candidates say they will be spending the next few weeks raising funds and making speeches.
3: Oh, boy, here we go again.
0: Yeah. You don't sound too happy about it, though.
3: Well, let's just say I think the pickings are mighty slim in the mayoral department this time around.
0: Why do you say that? I mean, it's pretty obvious why you can't support Bart, but what's the matter with Margaret?
3: Well, based on my conversations with her, I think she has ideas and opinions that if she were elected mayor, might become policies I really can't support.
0: Oh.
3: Oh, is that a problem?
0: No. Just wish you'd mentioned it earlier, that's all.
3: Oh, why?
0: Because I just volunteered to work on Margaret Fay's campaign, that's why.
6: Now on the Adventures in Odyssey Club, Trey starts his own business.
7: Well, if it isn't the proprietor of Trey's Lawn Spa.
8: Yeah, well, I'm a business owner now.
6: But he wasn't counting on his new neighbor, Sophie, helping him.
9: That's 16 mosquito bites in the last 15 minutes, Trey. You should really finish this tomorrow.
8: I can handle a little itching, Sophie.
9: But can you handle malaria? David Livingston died from it.
6: Bugs, big dreams, and a brand new business. Listen now on the Adventures in Odyssey Club.
3: You volunteered to work on Margaret Fay's campaign?
0: Yeah, just before I came here.
3: What? Connie, what prompted you to do that?
0: Graduation. I need a government class to graduate this semester. Political theory, too. It's not offered until next semester. This was the quickest way for me to get it.
3: But why Margaret's campaign?
0: Well, I couldn't work on Bart's.
3: Well, I guess you didn't have much of a choice.
0: I know you and Margaret didn't work out as a couple, but she seems like a decent person and everything.
3: Oh, of course she is. She just, well, she has different views on things, that's all. You need to be careful.
0: Careful?
3: Discerning. You know, just cautious about what you hear.
0: Hey, aren't I always? Don't answer that. Listen, I have to go to a short meeting at Margaret's campaign headquarters, but I wanted to go to the bank first. Do you have my paycheck ready?
3: Oh, sure, right here.
0: Thanks. Oh, wait, this is Eugene's.
3: It is? Oh, good grief. I must have grabbed the wrong envelope. Here, let me have it, Connie.
0: Well, I can give it to Eugene.
3: Oh, no, just give it to me.
0: All right.
3: Okay, thanks. Yours is up in the office. I'll just go and get it.
0: Yeah. That was odd.
10: Mr. Rathbone, surely you jest.
11: Surely I don't.
10: You seriously want me to work on your campaign for mayor?
11: Surely. Yes, can help us get all computerized and stuff. Come on, what do you say?
10: I'm incredulous.
11: Is that a yes?
10: After all your dubious scheming and nefarious plotting to the detriment, if not outright damage, of the town of Odyssey and its denizens, how can you realistically expect that I would even consider, much less grant, your request for my ministrations and assistance in your bid to attain office?
11: Is that a yes?
10: In a word, no. No. 1,000 times no.
11: I get it. You just want to think about it for a while. Well, fine, fine. Just give me your answer tomorrow.
10: I give up.
11: Now listen, you too, Connie. If I am going to pull this one out, I'm going to need all my friends.
0: Friends, Bart?
11: Oh, I know we've had our differences in the past, but it's time to put all that behind us. Let bygoners be bygoners. Bury the hatchet.
0: And we know who has the hatchet and where he'd like to bury it.
11: So, can I count on your support, Connie?
0: Sorry, Mr. Rathbone, I'm already spoken for.
11: What do you mean?
0: I volunteered to work on Margaret Fay's campaign.
11: What?
10: Really?
0: Yes, Eugene, really.
10: You surprise me, Miss Kendall. Are you certain you want to do this?
0: I'm certain it'll get me my government credit so I can graduate.
10: Ah, then there is an ulterior motive.
0: So what's that supposed to mean?
10: Simply that campaigning is hardly your coup de maître.
0: Well, maybe it's becoming my coup de... whatever.
10: Maître. And you, involved in the political realm? You hardly strike me as the type.
0: Would you like me to strike you, Eugene? Because
3: Connie.
0: I'm...
11: Whittaker! It's about time you showed up. Did you know Connie is going to work on that Margaret Parsons campaign?
3: Yeah, she explained it all to me.
11: Well, you're going to let her do it?
3: Let her? Well, it's her choice, Bart.
11: But you've got to stop her. You know how mindless high schoolers are. There is no telling what kind of awful things that woman will put into her head.
0: What?
10: Regretfully, I must concur with Mr. Rathbone, although I would hesitate to use his precise syntax.
3: Meaning?
10: Meaning, I don't believe Miss Kendall to be mindless, but I do believe she is impressionable.
11: The point is, Connie will do what you say. So, just tell her no.
0: Will you all stop talking about me like I'm not here? I've already volunteered to work with Margaret, and that's that.
3: Connie's right. She's a senior in high school now. She's made her decision. End of story. Oh, here's your check, Connie.
0: Thank you, Whit.
3: And yours, too, Eugene.
10: Ah, thank you.
3: Excuse me, folks.
10: I apologize, Miss Kendall. Perhaps I overstepped my bounds. It won't happen again.
0: Thank you, Eugene.
10: You're throwing away your paycheck stub?
0: Yeah, I always do.
10: Well, you really should keep them, you know. They're important financial statements.
0: And... There you go again!
10: I'm merely pointing
0: out... I know what you're doing. You're telling me how to live my life. And right after you said it wouldn't happen again...
10: Miss Kendall!
0: I don't want to hear it, you!
11: Boy, you really put your foot in it that time. Is she always that snippy?
10: You have no idea.
3: Oh, Bart, you're still here?
11: Absolutely. Listen, I gotta talk to you, Whit.
3: Whit? You only call me that when you want something, so what is it this time?
11: Whit, I want yous to endorse me.
3: What?
11: Please. I mean, you got it. Do you realize what's at stake here?
3: The office of mayor?
11: Oh, more. Much more. That Margaret person has threatened to break up the old boys' network.
3: The what?
11: You know, the group that has controlled this town for years.
3: Oh, Bart, stop talking nonsense. There's no old boys' network in Odyssey.
11: Sure there is. You and Riley are part of it.
3: That's ridiculous. Bart, you can't in all seriousness expect me to come out in support of you after all the terrible things you've done.
11: Why does everybody keep saying that? Besides, I paid my debt to society. Come on, Whittaker, what do you say?
3: I say no. I'm sorry, Bart. I don't endorse political candidates. Now, if the people of Odyssey believe you have the best ideas, you'll win. So just make sure you come up with the best ideas. Now, if you'll excuse me.
11: Ideas. This ain't over, Whittaker. I will find some way to get your endorsement.
12: I just want to say in closing that we face great opposition because this campaign is different. We're challenging the status quo in Odyssey, namely the politicians and businessmen who've been running this town for too long. Needless to say, we're going to need great effort from all of you. Effort I know you're all going to give. Thank you, and let's get to work. Hester, I believe you have assignments for everyone.
13: Yes, I do, Margaret. Okay, if everyone will please step over here and grab some posters and bumper stickers. I also have the assignment.
14: Excuse me, young lady.
15: Me?
14: Yes, it's Katie, isn't it?
15: Connie.
14: Connie, that's right. You work for John Whittaker, don't you?
15: Yeah, I do.
14: How do you like it there?
15: Fine. I've worked there since I moved to Odyssey, so I must.
14: May I ask you a question?
15: Sure.
14: Did Whit send you here?
15: What?
14: You know, to keep an eye on me.
15: No, Whit didn't send me here. I'm here because I need a school credit to graduate.
14: Is that the only reason? Don't you believe in what I stand for?
15: Well, that depends.
14: On what?
15: On what you stand for.
14: Well, for one thing, I want to shake up the old regime here in Odyssey. And to be honest, that makes me a little worried about you helping with my campaign.
15: Why?
14: Because of your friendship with Whit and Tom Riley. I make them nervous, especially since they're part of the old ways of doing things.
15: I'm not sure I follow you.
14: I think you do. Look, Connie, I know Whit doesn't agree with my ideas. But if you're going to work on my campaign, you're going to have to ask yourself what you believe. Not what Whit says or what Tom says or what anyone else says. What do you think? I want to believe that you're a mature young woman with a mind of your own.
15: Whit doesn't tell me what to think. I do have a mind of my own.
14: Good. I'll expect you to put it to work. Just remember, Connie, Whit isn't perfect.
15: He would be the first one to tell you that.
14: Oh, I know. And I think Whit's a good Christian man. But everyone has shortcomings that they struggle with. And I think one of Whit's is fairness.
15: Fairness? Are you serious? Whit is the most fair man I know.
14: Mm-hmm. You're not the only employee at Whit's End, are you?
15: No. There's also Eugene.
14: Who's been working there longer?
15: I have.
14: How many times since you've both been working there has Whit placed Eugene in charge of the shop over you?
15: Well,
14: be honest.
15: Quite a few.
14: What about your job descriptions? What does Eugene do?
15: Well, mostly he works on the displays and the computers.
14: And you?
15: Mostly I wash dishes and clean tables, but that's only because Eugene knows about those things. I mean, that's why he was hired.
14: While you were hired to wash dishes and clean tables.
15: Well, yeah, but that doesn't mean anything.
14: It doesn't?
13: I'm sorry for interrupting, but we do need you over here, Margaret.
14: I'll be right there. Connie, please understand. I really do hold Whit in the highest regard, but I also know how men are. I've had to fight with him all my life just to be thought of as their equal.
15: But Whit isn't like that.
14: I hope you're right. So can I make a suggestion?
15: What?
14: Just watch how things progress around Whit's End and Odyssey in general, with your eyes wide open this time. Excuse me.
15: Whit isn't that way. Is he?
10: Ah, greetings, Miss Kendall.
15: Hi, Eugene. Is Whit here?
10: Upstairs in the office, I believe.
15: Hmm.
10: You seem distracted, Miss Kendall. Is something wrong?
15: Maybe.
10: Something I can help you with?
15: No.
10: Huh. Then if you'll excuse me, I'm in a bit of a hurry.
15: Just that I think Whit might be doing something. I can't believe he'd do it. At least not on purpose.
10: Really? Well, what is it?
15: I don't want to say.
10: I see. Is it something that Mr. Whittaker could do?
15: Yeah, I'm sure he could do it.
10: Then you must consider the distinct possibility that he is indeed doing it.
15: I just don't think he would do it.
10: Well, given what you know of his character, if you believe this is antithetical to his behavior, then he probably isn't doing it.
15: Yeah, but what if he is?
10: Does this problem, perchance, have anything to do with your meeting with Miss Fay?
15: I don't want to say.
10: That's it. I'm leaving.
15: But what if it's true, Eugene?
10: Miss Kendall, has Mr. Whittaker ever let you down?
15: Well, no.
10: then I'm sure he won't in this matter either. Now, if you'll excuse me, I'm off to the bank.
15: Yeah, sure. Have a... Whoa, what's that?
10: Huh? Oh, this? I believe it's called a cash bag.
15: Witt is paying you in cash now?
10: Hardly. This contains the daily tally for Witt's End. Mr. Whittaker asked me to deposit it.
15: Wait a minute. You're making the deposit?
10: Mm-hmm.
15: I thought Witt always made it.
10: Well, it's a responsibility he's passed down to me. And I'd like to complete it before the bank closes or my retirement, so
15: if you... Excuse me, but why you? I mean, Witt's never asked me to make the deposit.
10: Perhaps it's because he doesn't want to place you in any undue danger.
15: Well, he's placing you in undue danger.
10: Well, that's different.
15: Why?
10: Because you're a girl. Farewell.
15: Because I'm a girl?
6: 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We always love hearing from you.
3: Oh, hi, Connie.
15: Hi, Witt.
3: Oh, when did you get in?
15: Just a little while ago.
3: Oh, where's Eugene?
15: He went to the bank.
3: Oh, good.
15: Yeah, great.
3: Something wrong, Connie?
15: No.
3: Connie, what is it?
15: Eugene is making the deposits for Witt's End now.
3: Yes. So?
15: He said you don't let me make the deposits because I'm a girl.
3: Oh.
15: Then it's true?
3: Well, yes, it is.
15: I see.
3: I guess I'm old-fashioned that way. I think a young woman with a lot of money is a bigger target than a young man with a lot of money.
15: Is that why you put Eugene in charge of Witt's End more often than me? Because I'm a girl?
3: Well, do I? I'm not aware of it. But if I do, it has nothing to do with your gender, Connie. It has to do with the fact that Eugene has had the more flexible schedule. That makes sense, doesn't it?
15: Yeah. Sure.
3: There's more, isn't there?
15: Well.
3: Okay. What now?
15: How come Eugene gets to do the glamorous and interesting work on computers and the machines while all I do is watch the counter, wait on tables, and wash dishes?
3: Well, aside from the fact that you're not trained to do that work and Eugene is, you've never shown a great aptitude for the computers or the machines. I believe in keeping people in their strengths. Do you want to learn how to work on them?
15: Yeah. You think I want to wait on tables and clean up messes for the rest of my life?
3: Oh, no, no, of course not.
15: I'm sorry, Witt. I'd probably be in a pain.
3: No, no, Connie, you're not. You're asking legitimate questions. And I owe you an apology as well.
15: For what?
3: Well, for assuming things about you that aren't true. Again, it's not intentional.
15: That's okay.
3: If you'd like, I'll teach you the basics of computers.
15: Like that very much.
3: Oh, good. We'll start just as soon as Eugene gets back from the bank.
16: There's your receipt, Mr. Meltzner. Thank you for banking with us.
10: You're most welcome.
16: Next.
10: Let's see. I have my passbook, my checkbook, my stub. Oh, my goodness. Mrs. Rathbone, are you all right?
17: What hit me here? Someone get the number of that truck.
10: I'm so sorry. Here, let me help you up.
17: Oh, Eugene, it's you. Thanks.
10: It was completely my fault. I was in a hurry and not watching where I was going.
17: Oh, it's all right. My flyers, they're all over the place.
10: Oh, allow me to gather them.
17: Oh, all right. How gallant.
10: There we are. I'm afraid some of them are rather rumpled.
17: Don't worry about it. It's just nice to know that there are strong, handsome young men around to help out ladies in distress.
10: Yes, well, Mrs. Rathbone, I really have to be going now. Again, I'm sorry.
17: It's okay there. Oh, what a nice young man. Shame about that haircut, though. Oof.
18: Doris, what are you doing?
17: Oh, just campaigning.
18: Was that Eugene?
17: Yeah, he knocked over my flyers and he picked them up.
18: Sabotage, huh?
17: No, Bud. It was an accident.
18: Well, come on. We got lots of work to do.
17: Okay, okay. Just let me do... Hey, what's this?
18: What's what? It's not a typo, is it? I told that guy leader was spelt with two E's.
1: It's not a typo. There's a piece of paper that don't belong here. It's the stub from Eugene's paycheck. Wow. He makes a nice living at Wood's End.
18: Let me see that.
1: Look at
18: there.
1: Yeah,
19: he does that.
1: Oh, what's so funny? You don't make that much.
18: Well, maybe nothing, and maybe everything. Come on, let's go.
1: Go? But what about the flyers?
18: Forget the flyers. I think I just came up with something that's better than 10,000 flyers. Come on, Muffin. Well, find anything yet, Doris?
1: No, nothing yet.
18: Well, I know it's in there. I saw her throw it away earlier. Hurry it up, will you?
1: Look, Bot, if you was in such an all-fire hurry, you could always jump in here and look through Whitaker's trash with me.
18: But then who would stand guard?
1: I could stand guard.
18: But you're looking through the trash.
1: Oh, yeah, I forgot. Hey, you sure this ain't illegal?
18: No, not really.
1: Then why do you need to stand guard?
18: You wouldn't want anyone to see us in there, would you? I mean, that's why I insisted on waiting until night. I wouldn't want you to be embarrassed.
1: Oh, you're so good to me, Bart.
18: Yeah, I know. Yeah, now hurry it up, will you?
1: Okay. What am I looking for again?
18: A paycheck stub, Doris, remember? Just like Eugene's.
1: Oh, yeah. Well, I got one here, but it ain't exactly like Eugene's. It's got Connie's name on it.
18: That's it. That's the one I want.
1: Wow, it sure is a whole lot smaller than Eugene.
18: Let me see.
1: See?
18: Yeah. And it's just what I need to get Whitaker's endorsement and put the election in my back pocket.
9: Hester, I sorted out the flyers. What's next?
13: Let's see. Why don't you staple these three sheets together for Margaret's press conference?
9: Okay.
14: Connie.
9: Hi, Margaret.
14: Hester, would you mind if I borrowed Connie for a few moments?
13: Not at all.
14: Thank you. Let's talk, Connie.
9: What's up?
14: I have a favor to ask of you. Now, you don't have to do it if you don't want to.
9: Well, what is it?
14: I've come across some information about someone here in Odyssey.
9: Oh, what kind of information?
14: The kind that can challenge the status quo. Now, I can use this information in my campaign to show voters the mindset of the businessmen and political leaders in this town. A mindset that I have to change before I can be elected.
9: Oh, sounds important.
14: It is.
9: How do I fit in?
14: I'd like you to investigate the information to see if it's true.
9: Me? Really?
14: You, really.
9: Wow. But why me?
14: Because you're the best person for the job.
9: Well, okay. What do I have to do?
14: Now, don't say yes just yet. There's a catch.
9: A catch? What is it?
14: The information is about Whit.
9: Whit? You want me to investigate something about Whit?
20: Will Connie investigate Whit? Just what is this information that Margaret has anyway? And what about Bart? What is he going to do with Connie and Eugene's paycheck stubs? The only way to find out for sure is keep listening. In the meantime, why don't you write to us? I'd love to hear from you. The address is Adventures in Odyssey, Colorado Springs, Colorado, 80995. 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Our production engineer was Todd Bastide. And I'm Chris, hoping you'll join us again next time for more Adventures in Odyssey.
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19: Hello, I'm David Jeremiah. 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
29: I don't go around trying to, and I said this earlier, to beat people over the head with the Bible, but we are to share the love of Christ lovingly, truthfully, and winsomely. Yeah. Our job is to tell it. The receiver's job is to receive it and believe it. One plants a seed, another waters, but God gives the increase.
30: That is right from the heart of James Brown, the host of the NFL Today on CBS. And we'll have the continuation of a conversation with him today on Focus on the Family with Jim Daly. Thanks for joining us. I'm John Fuller.
28: You know, John, even in that clip, you can hear James's dedication to wordsmithing. He's very deliberate with the words he chooses and delivers them in such a great way. And he does that with sports, but more importantly, he does that with his faith in Christ. And it was wonderful hearing about JB's family last time and his love of Scripture. The time went by so quickly, you know you're having a good time when that happens. We have more to share today about his pursuit of a basketball career. That was his passion, not football. But more importantly, his pursuit of a committed relationship with the Lord. He is a theologian, which is amazing. I really enjoyed my time with him in Washington, D.C. We taped that remotely at a good friend's home there in Georgetown. And we're going to be featuring that conversation in our Sports and Faith audio collection as well. I've talked to a number of athletes and sports media icons through the years, and you can hear their stories. It's all free. We just want you to hear their testimony in Christ. And there are some big names in there.
0: There are. Scott Hamilton, Bernard Langer, Kirk Cousins, Daryl Waltrip, Daryl Strawberry. We have had so many great guests come through that are really excellent athletes. 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Let's go ahead and jump back into the conversation now with James Brown on today's episode of Focus on the Family with Jim Daly.
28: Let me roll us back a little bit to sports. Okay. And that's your world. I mean, it's not who you are. It's what you do. But it's what you've done for a long time. You were a big time basketball player, high school champ and all those things. And I just want to talk about FCA, Fellowship of Christian Athletes, is how I came to Christ. And, you know, I had a wonderful football coach who took an interest in me without my mom and dad as an orphan kid at that point in high school, living with my brother. But he just loved on me. And I will always have a place in my heart for football coaches because there's so many good men that are trying to help these young boys become men. And Paul Morrow did that for me. That was your experience too. And that's, in my opinion, what makes sports so good spiritually for these men and women, boys and girls.
3: The impact of a coach on an athlete's life in its fulsome sense is undeniable. Many times you'll hear people, when you ask questions about their background, they will often reference clearly the influence of their parents, positive or negative. A pastor, a coach is almost without fail going to be mentioned if they were involved in sports, even if it was recreationally. My mother and father set the example. My father with his deathbed conversion, most importantly, and how he provided for his family, as you said, working two and three jobs routinely. My mother wanting to be the excellent homemaker that she was, and she was, but leading the path. And when, I don't know whether, who was it? Was it Jacob who wrestled with the angel?
28: Yeah.
3: My mother.
28: Israel.
3: You know, and I don't know whether it was my mother doing the wrestling or the angel was wrestling with my mom, but when she became saved, we had no choice.
28: Yeah.
3: And we're glad of it because she led us through that process. But my high school coach, he had to carry on what my mother and father had set as foundational imprints in our lives. And my high school coach, Morgan Wooten, one of the finest coaches, as Red Auerbach of basketball fame, John Wooden of college basketball fame, Dean Smith, God bless him. They said he was the finest coach on any level. And here is what the foundation is. It's a long story. We'll talk about it later, but the synopsis is this. He told us, number one was God. Number two was family. Number three was school. Number four was basketball. Fourth, Jim Daly. We never, ever heard him utter a profanity. He went into the Naismith Basketball Hall of Fame as the first coach to be inducted who only did his work at the high school level.
28: Wow.
3: He was the winningest high school basketball coach in the country. Number two, he then went into the Naismith Foundation Hall of Fame as the greatest high school coach of the 20th century.
28: Yeah.
3: And he never, ever uttered a profanity. He always focused and he walked the word of God without beating us over the head. He was the one who walked the talk. But I'll close it with this. So I went to Harvard.
29: And here I've got over 150 athletic scholarships to go to these great schools. My parents certainly could have afforded it, but they always said, get the best education. That's the foundation stone for success in life. So I said I wanted to go to Harvard, not realizing they were going to have to pay on their meager income and take out loans for me to go to Harvard. But that's what they said, and they made it happen. And I am forever thankful for that.
1: You know, last year we do survey work every year for the listeners. And thankfully, we have millions of people that listen to Focus on the Family and, you know, like watch CBS and NFL, right? Okay. I think you have a few more. But
29: I'm not sure, but whatever few I want to do, be impactful.
1: But the point of this is when we do the survey work, last year, 179,000 people said Focus was the organization that helped lead me to the Lord. So I think in the last few minutes here, JB, as we talk about it, I love your sympathy that we're only human. You've said that a couple times, that we're sinners saved by grace. Sometimes we lose that, especially in the Christian community. And we put a lot of expectations on our children because, you know, we're probably 35, 40. We've been walking with the Lord for 10, 15, 20 years. And then we expect our children to be right there with us, but they've got to walk their journey as well. And I think in that regard, when you look at even your story about your daughter and, you know, tough decisions that were being made then, speak to that parenting situation, because I think there are going to be people hearing you and watching you now that it will help them, A, to consider Christ as their Savior, and B, to make wise decisions then so that you're 30, 40 years from that point, you can rest, that your soul is at peace because right things were decided. Speak to your daughter's situation.
29: Oh, well, in terms of my daughter's situation, who, you know, I had out of wedlock, and I remember a gentleman at the University of Michigan who was an associate athletic director who made such a distinct and lifelong impact on all of the great athletes who were there, including Tom Brady, Desmond Howard, et cetera, et cetera. A believer who had a definitive impact on all of those athletes, helping to prepare them for the game of life. And I'm not sure how much he may have been impacting him with the word, but I know when I thought about my daughter and when I think about my daughter, and again, I had her out of wedlock with my high school sweetheart who I thought I was going to marry, was not saved. And certainly, in my mind, I would not have objected because I didn't know Christ if she said that she wasn't going to have a child if we weren't going to get married. And I went back and asked her not too long ago, why did you not have an abortion? And she simply said, and does it get any clearer and more impactful than this? Her words, not mine, I did not want to kill my child. I had no other questions from there. And while I am humbled to have been asked to speak on a number of different platforms and to preach the word of God, which I love, our friend Greg Oliver had extended invitations where people who run pregnancy centers were asking if I would come and talk to the women who were there, trying to encourage them to keep the baby. I understand this is a political hot potato, that many people stay away from this. The truth of the matter is, based on what my ex said and how she viewed it, and the beautiful 43-year-old daughter that I have now, who's married to a wonderful Christian man with four beautiful Christian kids who are all in Christian schools, I know that I know. And with respect to those invitations, while I can certainly give a male's perspective, I asked my daughter to go with me.
1: Oh, that's great.
29: And one of the reasons was because of a father-daughter show that we did on television, where the host asked me if I would bring my daughter, knowing that she was a child out of wedlock, who I supported 1,000%, have and always will, even being married, though my role is a secondary one, because when two get married in the Bible, they become one. So I play an augmenting role and love what I'm doing with my grandkids. But I ask her to come on this TV show with me. And this was live. And the host asked her, and I wasn't prepared for this myself. I was trying to prepare my daughter. He asked her, what was it like growing up in a family where your father wasn't there and knowing that you were had out of wedlock? Kind of looked to see what she was going to say. And she simply said, my father has always loved my mother. He never spoke one ill word. He supported me and her to the nth degree until I got married. And I have nothing but love for my father and how he honored and loved and loves my mother.
1: That's beautiful.
29: So, Jim Daly, you know me well enough to know, I don't go around trying to, and I said this earlier, to beat people over the head with the Bible. But we are to share the love of Christ lovingly, truthfully, and winsomely.
1: Yeah.
29: If I understand the word correctly, and I know you do, so please correct me, where it says, our job is to tell it. The receiver's job is to receive it and believe it. One plants a seed, another waters, but God gives the increase. So for me, with my grandkids, where it says a good man provides for his children's children, I still add that responsibility until the day that the good Lord calls me home. And I hope that people, I respect whatever decision other people want to make. That's their life decision to make. So please just respect where I'm coming from. I don't go around castigating anybody, beating them over the head, bringing doom and gloom on them. I simply present the truth. And it's a choice that all of us have to make. Deuteronomy 30 and 19 is pretty clear with that. For God is what? Speaking through Moses? When he says, I present before you this day, I call heaven and earth to record or record this day, your choice. I present to you life or death, blessings and cursings. And he gives us the answer to the test when he says, choose life.
1: Right.
29: It's a choice that we make.
1: Right.
29: God doesn't condemn. We condemn ourselves. And I pray that people will just receive the wonderful loving intent that is being shared. But it's all of us who has a choice to make. Does that make sense, Jim?
1: Oh, yeah. And I think, you know, what it demonstrates is the idea. And what we should be full of as Christians is the attitude that we were forgiven much. That we know we're forgiven much, that we're not perfect people, and Christ died for our sins. So why would you hold somebody else to a different standard, including your child? Some of the best stories, JB, I've heard at Focus are in this area where Christian families, you know, going to church on Sunday, their 17-year-old daughter gets pregnant, and now it's a catastrophe, and they've got to deal with it. But I think when it comes to life, and I know you share this, God doesn't make mistakes. Your daughter is not a mistake. Think of her life and the grandkids. And somehow God shapes all of that into good. Like Romans 8:28 says, all things work for good. Are you serious? But in that moment, the dads are furious. The moms are bewildered. What do we do? And it's not what we're aiming for. Of course not. We want what's best. But man, God will take your mess and make it better. Make it his mess. And that's what we want. JB, before we get away, I do want to hear that story of how you came to Christ, because we didn't capture that yet. What was it? You know, obviously you had your daughter out of wedlock, you mentioned. How long after did you come to Christ? What started you in a faith trajectory?
29: In as succinct a fashion as I can, after being cut by the Atlanta Hawks, and I did get a chance the following year when Red Auerbach, God bless him, asked me to come to trial for the Boston Celtics, and I was again the last person cut. So I knew that I was going to go and pursue a career, although he, Red Auerbach, wanted me to go overseas to polish my game a little bit and come back and play in the NBA. I said, no, you know, my parents worked hard for me to take advantage of this opportunity. Let's go start in a game of life. But while I was home sulking the first year after being cut by the Atlanta Hawks, hiding in the house for 2 weeks away from my friends who were like, JB didn't make it in the NBA. You're kidding me. But examining, as I shared with you, the reasons why, And when I examined my own heart and realized what I didn't do and the life mantra, work ethic that I have, whereas in corporate America, they give you principles, if you will, to follow to be successful in corporate America. For me, they have to have a foundation in Scripture. And in Scripture, when I examine myself, 2 Corinthians 13:5 says, to examine yourself, to make certain you're walking in the faith. I wasn't there at that point, clearly, when I was asking Jesus into my life. I'm tooling in my little Corvette, coming home late one night after the nightclub. A lifestyle for those several months of going to the nightclub and realizing that was not the answer. Mm. And it's late at night, and I simply asked the Lord. I said, I know of you, but I don't know you. If you will reveal yourself to me, I will serve you.
1: Great prayer.
29: But check this out. The very next week, I get an invitation from some of my buddies, ex-athletes, to go to yet another house party, a pajama party.
1: Yeah.
29: I'm 24 years of age. A pajama party.
1: Right.
29: But I go. And the moment I walk through the door, I realize clearly I don't belong here.
1: Mm. Conviction.
29: And when I was heading home after the pajama party, boy, it is who I am. You pull these things out of me, so I'm blaming you for it. Okay, getting emotional about it, but it speaks to the depth of that question to the Lord. Because on my way home, I said, I am so sorry. I feel like I've committed high treason. Just last week, asking you to reveal yourself to me. And what do? I go to a pajama party. It certainly is an honoring of you. And that began effectively a 12-year search with my mother leading the five of us through the church route to finally be settled into a good word teaching church, headed by an ex-Tuskegee Airman by the name of Bishop Clarence Givens, who taught the Word of God. I went to many a sermon where it was emotional, got me shouting, but after I left out of church, if somebody asked me what was the sermon about, I couldn't tell you. Mm-hmm. I just say it was emotional, it was good. Bishop Givens taught the Word of God. And everyone who was up under his tutelage for the years that he was ministering has the same testimony to make. And that's where I came to a saving knowledge of Jesus Christ and gave my life to Christ, committed myself to the walk with him, trained up under Bishop Givens, became a director, co-director with my wife, Dorothy, of the youth ministry. My wife, Dorothy, is another whole story. That's a whole story there. Who grasped the word quicker, more deeply and committed than me. And your boy is now a well-trained husband.
1: Yeah.
29: Okay. That's good. But that led me down a path that I'm on and have continued on since. Does that make sense?
1: Totally beautiful. Yeah. And what I love is, people can complicate their spiritual journey, their faith in Christ. But the way you describe that pajama party, it was like the Holy Spirit was already present in your heart. It was happening, right? And that was that conviction that you had. Because you could have done that a month before. You could have gone to the party and been driving home in your vet and not think twice. Maybe a little pain, but, okay, I'll try to do less of that or something.
29: But to stop.
1: But that conviction.
29: And listen.
1: Yes.
29: To the inner speaking that is there in every one of us. And when we talk about this, look, I can give a great, I think, presentation on hopefully following the model of what apologetics is all about, to try to answer questions for people. Mm-hmm. And there are those who are way smarter than me that can talk me under the table. But I'm not trying to convince you using an academic argument. This is a deeply spiritual come to Jesus moment where you have to answer in your own inner heart. Is this correct? Is this true? Is there a God? The God. If you ask the question and become familiar with the territory, known as Faith in Jesus Christ. And we've got so many great apologists that you know, whether it's Alex McFarland, so many. Lee Strobel, his story, The Case for Christ, is something that I reference in a number of my messages. Then just answer the question truthfully yourself, because it is an eternal decision. And here's the deal. When you understand that there's no such thing as death as many people think, and where it's the cessation of life. Try the Bible's definition of death. Our spirit and souls will live on eternally. The physical body may die, but as the word describes, those of us who are believers will be reunited with the spirit and soul. But eternality is either in heaven with the Lord, or as the Bible describes death, it is eternity without Jesus Christ. It is simple as that. And people may call it hogwash, but I would certainly say do some deep, deep studying and being honest with yourself, because the decision is an eternal one. And so many people have cutely but painfully described it this way. If you think about it, the choice is either eternity in heaven with Jesus or in smoking with the person or the spirit you don't want to be with.
1: Perhaps just with no presence of God's character. Somebody described that will probably be hell, that there's no love, no kindness, no good, just no presence of God in that place eternally, just torment. JB, this has been so good. Thank you for the time. Thank you for being with us. Thank you for the perspective that you brought. I love it. This is all about the Lord. I wasn't sure how we would aim this. I think the Lord knew, and he used it and will use it according to his purposes. So thank you again. Thank you for your witness, for your example. You're flying in some high air there on television through the football season, and it's just awesome to see how God is using you, and I'm sure using you in all kinds of friendships to talk with people about him. So thanks.
29: Can I say thank you to you?
1: Oh, yeah.
29: And the patience, for this has been a long time coming.
1: It has.
29: And
1: but I've been looking forward to it.
29: I don't envy the material that Scott's got to trim down.
1: That's for sure.
30: Well, what a great conversation and a powerful reminder from James Brown on today's episode of Focus on the Family with Jim Daly.
1: He just oozes with love for the Lord and his love for others, and I so appreciate his heart. He's one of those guys you could spend more time just sitting down talking to, because he's got great stories, and his heart for God is so right there on his shirt sleeve. He's reminded us that a life of influence is not measured simply by success, visibility, achievement, but by faithfulness to Christ. He emulates that so straightforwardly. He's challenged us to model the gospel in our homes, in our work, and in the everyday conversations that God gives us. If you'd like to learn more about a relationship with Jesus Christ, I want to encourage you to read our free online booklet called Coming Home. It tells you how to begin a journey in Jesus Christ by accepting him as your personal Lord and Savior. That's what we've done. We're a Christian ministry. I don't know how many people over the 2,000 years of history have made that commitment to Christ, but it's definitely probably in the billions. And you think about that, what do they know that maybe you have not investigated? And we want you to do that investigation. It's the question that people ignore that's probably the most important question in this life. Also, if you enjoyed this conversation, be sure to check out our free Sports and Faith audio collection with other inspiring interviews from sports icons.
30: Yeah, we've talked to some great ones, Jim, and that includes legendary pitcher John Smoltz and world-class golfer Bernhard Langer.
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1: Simple, he said, nothing prevents you from getting that in your life with one tiny exception. You may not get to your target date. So why take that chance? And it was just the simplest connection for me to say, I'm going to put all my trust in Jesus and I'm going to give him all the junk that I'm trying to carry in my backpack and I'm just going to release it.
2: Well, maybe that's something you've decided. You can wait till you're 38, 48, 58. There's no guarantee you're ever going to get there. So the question is, why not make that commitment now? If you have an appetite for godly things, but you haven't made a commitment to Christ, I would answer that question. Pronto. And, you know, you're not going to be giving up anything. You're going to get more in that situation. So most importantly, eternal life and faith in Christ and a life of peace rather than chaos. You know, I know sports fans will love to hear these great testimonies from these achievers. These are people who have spent their life honing a skill to be paid tens, if not hundreds of millions of dollars to do. Mm-hmm. And you know what? That discipline requires focus and attention. And then when they turn that on their experience with Christ, and like you heard both from John Smoltz and Bernard Langer, that reality that you can't earn it, it's a free gift from these guys who are used to earning it. Wow, that's powerful. So sign up. It's all free. 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
2: Foundations of Freedom, a look at America's founding principles and the leaders who shaped our nation.
3: John Adams understood one incredibly important thing about America. America cannot endure and cannot forget that it requires freedom, endurance, and character to survive. While serving as president, Adams always remembered that America would not survive. It could not govern itself, control its own passions. Adams wrote, "Our Constitution was made only for a moral and religious people. It is wholly inadequate to the government of any other." Adams understood that self-government depended on much, much more than the document itself. It depended and was guided by faith, by virtue, by responsibility, and above all, by self-restraint. Because government can enforce laws, but it cannot create character. Our Constitution protects a free people, but our Constitution cannot create a moral people. It cannot create self-restraint. That's up to us.
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3: How many of us have jacked up our lives by experimentation? 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
4: Dr. Tony Evans says trial and error leads mostly to error, and God has a better way.
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4: This is The Alternative Broadcast, featuring the timeless biblical teachings from the archives of Dr. Tony Evans. There's more to life than just living from day to day. There's a divine plan behind it and a spiritual battle trying to defeat it. Today, Dr. Evans reveals what's going on behind the scenes and what we were designed to do about it. Let's listen.
3: On numbers of occasions, I've sat with parents who have brought their teenagers for a counseling session of sorts. The reason that this typically takes place is because a conflict has occurred in the home when they hit their teenage years. What begins to take place is that the teenager wants to have their own kingdom in your house. They want to make their own rules. They want to set their own agenda. And a conflict occurs between kingdoms. The rule of the parent and the rule of the kid clash. And people are seeking help to deal with this crisis of independence. This desire for the teenager no longer to be told what to do by mother and father, and wants to set their own rules without moving out. If they'd move out, we wouldn't have an issue. But it's when they want to set the rules while you still pay the bills. It creates a conflict of kingdoms. We're talking about the kingdom agenda. The kingdom agenda we define as the visible manifestation of the comprehensive rule of God over every area of life. The kingdom agenda is the visible manifestation of the comprehensive rule of God over every area of life. The word kingdom means rule or authority. The thread that ties the whole Bible together and makes the whole Bible make sense, as opposed to being random stories that seem disconnected, is the theme of the kingdom. God's concern is his own glory through the expansion of his rule or authority through the expansion of his kingdom. That is God's purpose in history. The Bible was written to facilitate that one purpose. And every event, every story, every personality, every progress of thread from Genesis to Revelation is to stitch together that story. Today, I want to unfold for you why there was even a need for this story to be told. Before God ever created mankind, he created angels. They were created by the myriads. There are millions of angels that were created, and they were all created, the angelic host, to facilitate the glory of God and his heavenly reign. There was a leader among the angels, chief angel in charge. He had a name called Lucifer. He led all the other angels in the worship of God. He was God's masterpiece. There came a day when the shining one, Lucifer, did not want to only lead the angels to God. He wanted to lead the angels to him. He developed this mindset that wanted to compete with God. And so he rebelled. So successful was his rebellion, the scripture says in Revelation 12, verse 4, that one third of the angels joined him. And so a rival kingdom was established with a rival king named Lucifer. a trial is held. There were three judges, the Father, the Son, and the Holy Ghost. And Satan, or Lucifer, and his angels were found guilty of heavenly treason, rebelling against God. A sentence was passed. The sentence is recorded for us in Matthew chapter 25, verse 41, which says, and hell was prepared for Satan and his angels. They were found guilty of treason. God created a new location of permanent exile called hell. Hell was never prepared for a person. Hell was prepared for the devil, the scripture says, and his angels. Matthew 25, 41, as permanent exile from the presence of God. God changed his name to fit his character. No longer was he the showroom model. He was now God's adversary and God's enemy. Hell was prepared for Satan and his angels, but he wasn't kicked to hell. He was kicked to earth. Isaiah 14 says that. Ezekiel 28 says he was booted out of heaven and booted to earth. In other words, there was a gap between the sentencing and the carrying out of the sentence. And that gap is called history. But God decided to do something. He decided, before we carry out this sentence, let's create a lesser creature. That is, an inferior being. God created man to demonstrate he could do more with a lesser creature who would follow him than a greater creature who would be in rebellion against him. So he created man, Psalm 8 says, a little lower than the angels. And in Genesis chapter 1, verses 26 and 27, he says, and God created man in his own image, that is to mirror God in history from the mirror of eternity. And he said three words to them, let them rule. He meant he would not rule independently of man. See, a lot of people think there's this battle between God and the devil. Let me explain something. If there is a battle between God and the devil, it wouldn't last long. A created creature is no match for an omnipotent creator. That's not even a fight. The Bible says that what God did was he created an inferior creature, you and me, because you are no competition for angels, to demonstrate when inferior creatures operated by God's governance, God's kingdom, the inferior creature could overrule the greater creature. You'll notice in Genesis chapter 2, God now tells Adam how to operate. From every tree in the garden, you may freely eat, except that one in the middle. Don't mess with the one in the middle, because the one in the middle is the knowledge of good and evil. What's the deal about this tree in the middle of the garden? Notice the tree. The tree was the knowledge of good and evil. Why am I dealing with evil in a perfect garden? Because the angels are already here. Satan has already been kicked to earth. So when God creates a perfect man, he creates a perfect man in the midst of a hellish environment. I don't want you to discover good and evil by your experimentation. I want you to live your life by revelation, not by experimentation. How many of us have jacked up our lives by experimentation? We didn't try this and try that and try that. See, we live our lives by the knowledge of the tree of good and evil. We eat this fruit, that was good. We eat that fruit, that was evil, but we didn't know which one was which. Adam was to live by revelation. Why did God even do this? Because men must be free to choose. See, once you lose freedom to choose, you lose your humanity, your creative humanity. Just as Lucifer had the freedom to say no, you have the freedom to say no because you're created to be free. God has given Adam instruction. He He's given him an environment. He's given him a beautiful home. He's given him every fruit of the ground. He's given him all the animals, and he's given him authority. I want you to rule. But in chapter 3, verse 1 of Genesis, now the serpent was more crafty than any of the beasts of the field which the Lord God had made. And he said to the woman, indeed hath God said, you shall not eat from any tree of the garden. Whoa. Don't read that too fast. You got a talking snake. That ought to mess with you. You got a talking snake here in chapter 3, verse 1. Why do you have a talking snake? Angels are spirit beings, okay? They're spirit beings. They're invisible beings. They do not have a physical form. So in order for angels to do anything in time and space, they must find a form they can use. You remember the sci-fi flicks where the aliens needed a host. They needed something physical so that they could do their thing in the visible world from the spiritual realm of which they were a part. Well, that's a true reality. You remember when Jesus sent the demons from the demoniac? When they were the legion, they were inhabiting the man. And when he told them, the demons, to leave, the demon says, well, let us go into the pits. We got to go somewhere where we can express ourselves. Do you remember the scripture says in Ephesians chapter 6, verse 12, for our wrestle is not against flesh and blood, but against principalities and powers and world forces located in heavenly places. Your problem isn't just the person you're sitting next to. Your problem is the fact that an angel may have inhabited them.
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3: Satan needed a host. He needed a vehicle to express himself. So he found Slick in the garden. Slick. He said, now them snakes are slick. You know, they wob in and out. They smooth operators. They slick. So he said, let me use Slick. And let me talk through Slick. And so she engages with a snake who talks and who walks. Because this snake had legs. You say, how did I know the snake had legs? Because when God judged it, he says, now you're going to crawl from now on. So we got a talking, walking snake. The first conversation between the devil and a human being is about God. He says, "Hath God said?" But it's about God's word. What did God say? Because Satan knew to get rid of God's rule and his kingdom, he had to get rid of the authority of God's word. God's word could not carry authority if man was going to give up his rule. He knew to get rid of man's authority, he had to get rid of man being under the rule of God's word. But notice what he did not get rid of. He did not get rid of religion. The whole conversation is about God. In fact, he tells them, you can be like God. But notice the word that's left out in the first six verses of Genesis when Satan starts talking. He says, God, God, God, God, God. But what he doesn't say is Lord God. In chapter 2, it was Lord God, Lord God, Lord God, Lord God. That means God who is in charge. He says to Eve and ultimately to Adam, let's keep God, let's leave out in charge. Let's still say mama and daddy, just so long as they're no longer telling you what to do. Let's keep the title, but leave out the Lord, the ruling part. Let's don't let him tell you what to do. We're challenging his word. The issue in the garden was whose word would be final, not whose church do you like best. Now, whose word would be final? In fact, if you look at your life, the battles that you have boil down to whose word will be final. Will it be my friends? Will it be my neighbor? Will it be my word? What I think? Whose word would be final? God says, don't eat of the tree. The devil said, it tastes good. It's good to look at. Let me show you how serious this is. God says his word is to rule so high that even the person you're married to is not to overrule it. I didn't make that up. Look at chapter 3, verse 17. He says, then to Adam, he said, because you have listened to the voice of your wife and have eaten the tree which I commanded you, saying, you shall not eat, cursed is the ground. Your mate should not be able to overrule God's word. That's how high this thing is. So you know if your mate can't even overrule God's word, your homeboy sure shouldn't be able to do it. Your culture shouldn't be able to do it. He says, because you disobeyed my word, the ground is cursed. That, brothers and sisters, unfolded what we call the angelic conflict, the battle between men and angels. But you don't see the angels, you see the people that the angels are working through. Because both sides have to work through people. God said, let them rule. I'm only going to work through humans. Satan says, I want to rule, so I'm going to find me some folk too. The battle in your life and my life, in your world and my world, is both sides are fighting for their word in us. God is fighting for his word to be operating through us, and the devil is fighting for his word to be operating through us. And what we do is we try to operate on both words. We all face it. We all fight it because it is this word that will determine cursing versus blessing. Many of us have said to our teenagers, if you'd have just listened to me, it was over the word. It was over the word. And now history unfolds. See, if Adam had eaten of the tree of life and not of the tree of the knowledge of good and evil, we would have gone into eternity. There would have still been people being born and all of that. But without all this stuff, there would have been no issues because he would have been confirmed with life. But he became confirmed with death, and so did his children and his children's children and sin passed, the Bible says, from life to life, generation to generation, country to country, culture to culture. Because men chose the rule. Let me explain what happened. When Adam disobeyed and ate of the fruit, knowingly, willingly, and with eyes wide open, here's what he did. He turned the earth over to the devil. The Bible says, and so the devil became the god of this world. See, who you obey tells you who you're ruling under. So it was handed over to the devil. That's why when Jesus was tempted of the devil in the wilderness, the devil said, if you worship me, I will give you all the kingdoms of this world. The reason the devil could tell Jesus, I could give it to you, is because Adam gave it to me. I run this show. Me and my demonic host run this earth. This is our territory. So guess what the Bible is all about? Reclaiming what God originally gave to Adam. That's what the Bible is all about. History is all about. That's what your life is all about. The visible manifestation of the comprehensive rule of God. When you switched over by accepting Jesus Christ as your personal Savior, you switched to the other side. Well, God doesn't want you on his side working for the enemy. He is seeking to reclaim this process. And that's all history is. You say, well, how long is history going to go? It's going to go till God lays claim back to what he originally created. So you're not just living a life to live a life. You're living a life to advance a cause. The cause of God in history. But he will not do it apart from you. He will not do it apart from man. Because he said, let them rule. And they can rule for good or for bad. They can rule for me or against me. And I will respect their rule within my boundaries.
4: And Dr. Evans will return with a final thought to wrap up this lesson in just a moment. Before he does, though, I want to let you know that today's message, The Need for the Kingdom Agenda, is part of that powerful teaching series I mentioned earlier called The Kingdom Agenda. 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Many Christians live life playing defense, just trying to fend off the enemy's attacks. Tomorrow, Dr. Evans talks about how believers can switch to the offense and start moving toward the goal God has given them. Right now, though, he's back with this closing word.
3: Like many of you, I grew up watching Soul Train. I used to love to see Don Cornelius with his fro and with his different colored suits. And I lived for the end of the program. I wish you love, peace, and soul. But in every program, there was the Soul Train scramble board. That's where the word was jumbled up. The letters were all out of order, and there was chaos on the board. They gave the contestants a certain amount of time to turn those letters into something that made sense, into the name of an entertainer or a group. They were to take chaos and bring order to it. And then they could go back to doing their thing. You know, they could go back to doing their thing. What Satan has done is he's jumbled up the word. And with the jumbling of the word has jumbled up our lives. And what God says is, I want you to straighten up the word, because then you can go back to living again as I created.

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1: 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God is not done with Israel. He has a plan for Israel. He has promised unconditionally to give them the land forever, for Jesus to sit on the throne of his father David forever.
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10: Welcome to Seculo. It is Logan Seculo. Packed show today. Going to be joined by Rick Grinnell and Jeff Balaban from ACLJ Jerusalem. It is, again, packed show. This story really caught my attention this morning because of all of the different kinds of North Korean spy attempts or, you know, kind of James Bondy kind of situations. This one could affect all of us if we're not careful enough. So much so, this caught my attention so much so I forgot to put the hair gel in my hair. So now I got this, you know, I got whatever's going on right here. So forgive me for that. Phone lines are open at 1-800-684-3110. The FBI announced this with the DOJ that they disrupted this attempt in from North Korea. By the way, a successful attempt for a number of years where remote jobs. So think about how many remote workers there are now. Remote jobs, sometimes, you know, very easy entry level kind of positions and some higher level positions. A lot of them in middle America, Texas, Ohio, were being covertly operated by North Koreans, and money was being then funneled to potentially, the quote is, every one of these jobs is funding a stream for a nuclear and ballistic missiles program obtained with the stolen identity of an American in the trust of an American employer. So when you start looking at hiring remote workers, this is a very interesting new thing we have to keep an eye out. Because successful job interviews, laptops being operated, laptop farms being operated inside the United States, but being controlled by operatives in North Korea and having the funding, you know, essentially leapfrog and make its way to North Korea. And they said small businesses to Fortune 500 companies. And again, with a growing variety, and a lot of this came from some, direct statements from the FBI, a growing variety of identity and location, tasks that were really done to where you could not tell that these people were not operating within the United States of America, including appearing on camera, participating in job interviews and meetings, verifying fraudulent identities, shipping packages, and even, get this, completing urine and fingerprint tests. I don't know how they do that. I'm not asking that question, but it is interesting that they were able to do this inside the United States. Again, that the Justice Department was able to find this out. This was happening again over multiple years. It does make you have to think. I mean, this is some of the quotes. These schemes threaten the security of the IT systems and data of the deceived U.S. employers and leave countless victims of identity theft. But we have to look at it. They went deep in this. I think this also, you have to rethink how hacking works, how cybersecurity works, because they did not hack anything. They were let in to be a paid, happy employee, someone you may have dealt with, remote worker. How many remote workers have you not ever met in person? Plenty. I have to say, this should be a wake-up call even to our own team that hires people here. That you never know who you're really dealing with, and we have to figure out ways to be on the front lines of new cybersecurity. Thankfully, the DOJ was able to uncover this, but I don't think any of us were thinking this way, that this was even something that was not necessarily possible, but we're even thinking this way, and they are. They can think the people who want to potentially cause destruction in the United States or find out what's happening here, they are coming up with very, very high-tech and unique ways to do this. These seizures, they seized 187 computer devices in Texas. Again, computer devices that were then looking like that they were here in America, but then being controlled by outside forces. What do you think about this? Phone lines are open for you at 1-800-684-3110. One person comments, if you have 50 laptops in an apartment, that's a hint of wrongdoing. But again, they make it seem like there are plenty of ways to make it seem like they're not coming from one place. And trust me, if you want to look up how many devices you have connected to your Wi-Fi, I think you'd be pretty shocked. I am sure it's over 50 in my home. Without a doubt, it is over 50. Think about your lights. Think about security systems, Ring doorbells, all those things. Phone lines are open, 1-800-684-3110. We'll be right back.
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10: If you hired a fake worker, if they're showing up, if they are having meetings, if they are zooming in, if they are completing fingerprint analysis, urine analysis, how much more check-in can you do? Well, we found out that, again, these remote, and they said they're primarily focused on IT workers, which tells you something of what they were targeting. But I think it probably goes well beyond that. We need to be well aware of that with any organization that is hiring remote workers. It's a new world, and there are now new schemes. But again, this scheme was successful. Hundreds and hundreds of laptops that were being essentially routed, I guess the easy way, routed and controlled by North Korea and then funded. That's the main thing. The money then was going, at least a percentage of that income, was going back to North Korea, essentially funding, you know, all the atrocities that happens there. And, you know, we talk about Iran, we talk about Russia all the time. North Korea, kind of, it feels like we've pushed off. And I understand to some extent because President Trump has awkwardly had this, you know, strange, albeit probably good for us, relationship with Kim Jong-un in terms of their, you know, connection point, if you will, where it has kept us out of that conflict. But as everything else starts to bubble up, whether it is Israel with teaming up with the United States and Saudi Arabia, or whether that is what's happening in Ukraine and Russia, what's happening all over the world, what happens in Nigeria, when you start throwing in now North Korea, I understand it can be overwhelming. But I think this is one of those ones where we need to just be more aware of what's happening. Because they said these were employees at small businesses all the way up to Fortune 500 companies. You can kind of understand how it would get lost in the shuffle in a Fortune 500 company because there's just so many employees. There's so many people doing menial tasks, if you will, or working IT remotely. And that's not uncommon. IT employees typically are now working remotely. There's no reason for them to have to be always in the office. But when you talk about a small business that maybe is hiring 10 people, and they're also dealing with these same issues. And this is, again, a statement from the FBI. This is from the FBI Cybersecurity Division. This is Brett Leatherman. He said, North Korea continues to deploy remote IT workers using stolen identities to infiltrate American companies and generate revenue for the regime and its weapons program. Today, the FBI and DOJ announced a series of coordinated actions against this threat, securing charges against 14 individuals, conducting two arrests, seizing 190 devices, and executing operations at more than 40 suspected laptop farms. And where are these laptop farms? In Texas. And I believe there's also some in Ohio. Close coordination between the private sector and federal law enforcement was central to the operation. To further combat the threat, the FBI has issued a public service announcement with detailed mitigation guidelines for U.S. companies. So they're putting out PSAs to saying, be careful who you're hiring. And honestly, it's very difficult. They create fake Gmail accounts. They put a list of Gmail accounts. It's like, if you happen to, you know, get in touch with one of these, know this happened. And, you know, all of this just happened a couple weeks ago, by the way. They did all these searches in late September. The FBI conducted these searches and law enforcement actions over 40 residents in Texas known to be operating laptop farms. It goes on in very, very specific detail on how this all works and how this all the funding works. And you can find all of that out. But when you hear about it, and look, a statement just came out from Kash Patel, the director of the FBI, and he said, North Korea is not going to use American companies as ATMs to bankroll its regime. 12 indictments, nearly 190 devices seized, 40 suspected laptop farms targeted across Texas. The FBI and the Justice Department are dismantling these networks and holding those responsible accountable. Outstanding coordination with CrowdStrike and our private sector partners. Again, CrowdStrike is involved in this. Largely operating in most big companies has something to do with CrowdStrike. This to me is a much more wild story. Because it does affect you. You need to be keenly aware. Most of you work in one of these kind of organizations or companies, have a job where you're dealing with remote workers in some way. I mean, we have heard about the actual infiltration where people are working inside of companies. We understand that happens and that you could get past all of that. But this can happen in a wide, widespread way. When you have such coordinated efforts and you have people posing as Americans or actually Americans. Who have connections to North Korea, who are then getting a, like I said, a job that's not necessarily the highest paid job, could be an entry level position, creates a funding stream for North Korea, and also creates a ton of intel and gathers a ton of intel and information in a way that is immoral, but not necessarily, I mean, of course, now it's illegal, but in a way where they did things on the up and up. Apparently, you know, perceivably, they went and got a job. It wasn't a hacking situation. They were allowed in with open arms. We need to be really careful about this. And I think we need to start looking into what cybersecurity means, like I said, in 2026, and how even the ACLJ can get involved and how we all need to create some sort of way, maybe work with the FBI to showcase this, to make sure that your small business isn't becoming, not necessarily always, by the way, because this is what it said. It wasn't always just for intel. It's also just for funding. North Korea needs the money. They need the revenue. So how can they get American dollars into North Korea? It's a very clever way to do it. Like I said, a very spy movie way to do it. There's something oddly romantic about it in weird ways because it's like it's this, you know, it didn't necessarily physically hurt anyone individually. Like it wasn't like they were in there attacking people. They were getting jobs and working. There's something so, you know, storytellery about this. That it can capture your imagination, but also needs to be a big red flag and a big warning sign. And gives a little more credence to when we're talking about the world of remote workers, what that actually needs to look like. We've lived in that post-COVID world where it happens. Look, I understood. We learned that a lot of people do not need to be in the office. Some people thrive outside the office. They don't need to be in the daily lives of everyone, and sometimes they do great work. But how do you vet all of this successfully? So hopefully the FBI, the DOJ, and all this will come up with new ways. So not only just active on the post side, where they are now creating new ways that you could try to keep yourself aware, but preemptively stopping this from happening. Phone lines are open. What do you think about this? 1-800-684-3110. It can be a little scary, I'll be honest, because it's not always about cybersecurity. It could be, again, small businesses. And then also, we have to move in the next segment to our friend Rick Grinnell is going to be joining us. There's a lot happening in that world. Another investigation has been opened into Representative Omar. We're going to discuss that with him. And then later on in the show, at the same time we're dealing with these global conflicts, President Obama, speaking in Europe, I believe, just yesterday, or maybe it was earlier today, it's kind of making the rounds today, talking about his relationship with Benjamin Netanyahu, what he warned him of, and what happens with Israel, and what he then decides to, midway through, essentially blame Israel on, is shocking, really disturbing, because he does a really good job, as he always does, of starting and ending with kind of the middle ground, the nuance, and then somewhere in the middle there, Israel takes the blame to the point of an extreme nature. We're going to talk about that coming up with Jeff Balaban from ACLJ Jerusalem. So if you want to get a hold on any of those topics, I'm happy to talk about them today. 1-800-684-3110. 1-800-684-3110. I also want to encourage you, if you like this show, if you like what we do here, because look, this isn't the number one story on the news today. But I said, I think this is something that our audience needs to hear about. Because it affects, likely, the listener of this show, the viewer of this show. Because it is not something. When my, you know, heads of departments come up and say, look, we want to hire somebody, they're a remote worker. I've never thought, well, have you tried to vet them to make sure they're not infiltrating from North Korea or Iran or whatever? Like, that hasn't crossed my mind. It hasn't crossed my mind. And by the way, we do those dives. We do the social media checks. We do those kind of things. Identity, you know, obviously confirming your identity, all those kind of things, background checks. But if they have stolen identity, fake Facebook, Instagram, and you know, they look like they have a total social media life, they're doing calls with you on Zoom or whatever it may be. How do we get to that next level without, and even if they figured out a way, I'm sure, that, again, there's a way for them to do something in person. And then, of course, it can be siphoned off. And what if they're doing a good job? It's not like we heard a lot of people were getting fired. They were doing a good job. They were doing the job they were supposed to do at the same time, creating funding for North Korea ballistic missiles programs and obviously giving the opportunity to infiltrate Fortune 500 companies and small businesses. And this all was focused in Texas and Ohio. Now, Texas makes sense in some ways. You know, you think Texas, I can't believe it's Texas. Texas, the IT side of Texas is huge. My son is a professional gamer, so he knows, he tells me about Texas all the time. You know, Texas is one of the best places. So I understand that that's why Texas was probably one of the hubs for this. And it's also, of course, one of the biggest states and right in the middle of the country. I want to hear from you, though. Phone lines are open, 1-800-684-3110. As we head to a break, consider supporting the ACLJ by going to aclj.org. If you thought about becoming an ACLJ champion, today's a good day to do that. That is someone that gives on a monthly basis, which is very nice. You sign up, set it and forget it, as they used to say on one of those infomercials. But, of course, you can't. You don't have to forget it. We want you to be a champion. And you can cancel, of course, at any time. But I encourage you to do that. Go to, right now, aclj.org/champions. And sign up. Again, we don't differentiate between champions. A champion may give $5 a month. They may give $500 a month. We know you're dedicating a portion of your income to supporting our work. And I know that that is not easy right now. I know that's a tank of gas or more to do, or a gallon of gas, you know, for in so many states right now. So when you do that, know how much we really appreciate it. Go to aclj.org. We'll be back in just a minute with Rick Grinnell.
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10: Welcome back to Secula. Rick Rennell's joining us now live. Rick, I mean, we just touched on a couple different topics. We started the show talking about the fact that this FBI, you know, raid that got hundreds of devices, to find out, you know, these laptops that were all seized because we were accidentally in small businesses and Fortune 500 companies hiring North Korean, you know, infiltrates in many different ways through remote work, which I think has to change the way we look at that. But at the same time, also, we have another what looks to be investigation into Ilhan Omar happening right now, facing maybe another probe. Again, someone who has been no love lost between maybe the current administration and Ilhan Omar. And of course, the president said he had no idea about the raid. Vice President Vance said the same thing. But both of them, of course, acknowledge the fact that she has been steeped in controversy the entire time. So no one seems to be super shocked that this is to happen right now. And of course, it happens on the heels of right before the midterm elections. And there's going to be political uproar from that. But I wanted to first get your thoughts on this, not only the raid that happened, but of course, now knowing that there is now the financial side looking like beyond the immigration status from decades ago.
19: Look, I think that there's been smoke from the immigration issues around Ilhan Omar for quite a long time. And the Biden administration should have looked into this when the allegations started coming out, clearly pointing to the fact that she's lied about her status and coming in. And we should probably drop back here for a second and just say that, you know, hundreds of millions of people around the world want to become U.S. citizens. They're all trying to get into the United States. And sometimes we have situations where we need to look further and see that you know, there are rumors or business associates are pushing innuendos about certain people. And that's why we have the State Department and DHS to look at the facts and to decide who gets a visa and ultimately green card or immigration status that becomes an American citizen. And so I think that we should first start with the fact that we're extremely generous with our visas and our immigration and citizenship. We are extremely generous, but we want to take the lessons from Europe that we must also have a rigorous vetting process. And I think the fact is that when Joe Biden was in office, when Barack Obama was in office, the vetting process was not good. And we were forced to rush people in because we had a bleeding heart. And I think Angela Merkel will tell you that that's not a good idea, just to let your heart decide who comes in. Again, there are hundreds of millions of people that want to come in. We have long lines of people that want to come in. No one should be cutting the line. We're already generous. Let's just do the vetting. And when it comes to Ilhan Omar, I think she wasn't vetted, and she has been lying about some aspects of how she became a U.S. citizen. And because she used that process to come into the United States, I think it's only fair to make sure that she was truthful and the process was legitimate.
10: Yeah, and Rick, you have this situation with her specifically. That actually brings up, I was just speaking with one of our guys here who is an incredible worker here. Canadian, has been working to get his citizenship, has been working on the naturalization paper, everything, been here for a long time, green card, everything set up fine, married, children, family, and the process is rigorous. The process does take long, it seems like, for these situations, where a situation like someone, again, who has been here, has been an active part of society, wants to be an American, but I've seen the process, and it can be tough. It's not like it's so simple as maybe people think, but somehow you're able to have these moments where it feels like you said, that these moments of either fraudulent paperwork or sympathy play into it, and then it ends up becoming what it is.
19: Look, there is no question that our State Department and DHS officials have to be rigorous because people exaggerate. They lie. They're doing anything they can to get into the United States. And again, it's very difficult for these individuals on the front line who are working for the United States to understand in certain moments what the truth is. And so a lot of times it's wait and see. It's let's check. It's not a fast process. But there are other times when Democrats seem to rush the process because of a situation in a war-torn country or refugees. And that's when the abuse comes in. We need to have a vetting process, regardless of the story, to be able to make sure that individuals coming into the United States are vetted properly. Now, let me add one more point. Too many times, I think the left tries to say that this person in a war-torn country must get out.

0: 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We're often quick to say, if there's anything I can do, just let me know. But what if we stopped waiting to be asked and simply showed up? On the If There Is Anything I Can Do podcast, Pam McConnell shares real stories, biblical wisdom, and practical ways to walk alongside people through grief, loss, and life's hardest moments. 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
1: Political prosecutions, I think that they're wrong. I think they're going to ruin our country. President Trump proved that when you go do the investigations, that the accusations against him fall apart.
2: Right.
1: He was accused of a lot, and it all fell apart. All the legal cases fell apart in the face of political prosecution. I think let's follow the facts. Let's not have political prosecutions, but let's look at the facts and let the facts speak for themselves.
2: I mean, you had Vice President Vance saying, look, if there's nothing there, we move on. That's it. And I think that that's a little refreshing also to hear from one of our elected officials say, you know what? We're doing the job we said. It doesn't matter that there is an election. I mean, likely, I don't think this is going to swing anyone's vote for Ilhan Omar one way or the other. If you decided you're going to vote for her, I don't think this is going to effectively change your mind. So it's probably not going to adjust any election results. But of course, we are just a few days out from the election. But if there is crime there, then of course, it's their job to do it.
1: Yeah, look, and I've heard people say that a judge signed off on this and that it's not all just DOJ, but there is a check and a balance, and that was done. And so, again, we should all say no political prosecutions are acceptable. Follow the facts.
2: Agreed. Thank you, Rick, for joining us today. I really appreciate it. I know you made some time for us, and go do what you got to do. Have a great rest of your day. And with that, I do want to hear from all of you. Give me a call as we head into the second half hour of Seculo. This is the time to get yourself on the air today. 1-800-684-3110. We take a very short break right here. If you're watching on YouTube or you're watching on Rumble or Facebook, wherever you're watching us live, noon to 1 p.m., we're good. You're good. If you're watching, stick with us. Salem News Channel, we got the whole hour. If you're listening to terrestrial radio, some only pick up the first half hour. You can catch the rest of the show either live or later on ACLJ.org or however you get your podcasts. Of course, you can find it on YouTube and be part of the chat. But I encourage you to do that. It's a great way to interact with the show and beyond just listening. But of course, if you are listening live and you still are going to lose us, join us live right now on all those platforms. That being said, I do want you to become a member of the ACLJ and not only become a one-time donor if you'd like to, which we appreciate. 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It's incredible that you were able to even do that. But some of you, a few thousand of you, have decided to give on a monthly ongoing basis, and we call those ACLJ champions. I'm going to ask you today to make every legal battle and this show possible, to keep it all free for the client and for the consumer like you that enjoys the content. I need you to become an ACLJ champion if you can. That's at ACLJ.org. We'll be right back to a short break, less than a minute.
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4: John Adams understood one incredibly important thing about America. America cannot endure and cannot forget that it requires freedom, endurance, and character to survive. While serving as president, Adams always remembered that America would not survive. It could not govern itself, control its own passions. Adams wrote, "Our Constitution was made only for a moral and religious people. It is wholly inadequate to the government of any other." Adams understood that self-government depended on much, much more than the document itself. It depended and was guided by faith, by virtue, by responsibility, and above all, by self-restraint. Because government can enforce laws, but it cannot create character. Our Constitution protects a free people, but our Constitution cannot create a moral people. It cannot create self-restraint. That's up to us.
5: Keeping you informed and engaged. Now more than ever. This is Seculo. And now your host, Logan Seculo.
2: Welcome back to Seculo. We are going to hit a bunch of topics for the next half hour. We're going to be joined by Jeff Balaban from ACLJ Jerusalem. And I want you to get in line. Get on the phones. 1-800-684-3110. We're going to pivot a little bit. Of course, we opened up this show and we could talk a lot about it right now. This North Korea, what you'd consider to be a spy network, but not operating in the way that you would think. They were getting real jobs. Remote jobs, some entry level and startups and small businesses up to Fortune 500 companies, and not only infiltrating in a way of being like, oh, they're spying, they're looking at it. You're talking about an advanced system where they were operating laptop farms out of Texas that then

0: were being remotely controlled. And by the way, doing good jobs at a lot of these places where they weren't getting fired because they were getting hired. They were getting fingerprinted. They were doing Zoom calls. They were stealing American identity. They were doing urine tests. I mean, all of this was happening to not only get inside of American businesses, from, again, the big to the small, but to create a economic stream of the pretty good USD, the US dollar, funneled back into North Korea, which then, of course, percentages of that would be taken to the government and would be funding the ballistic missile programs, would be funding everything that we know about what goes on in North Korea. North Korea is certainly a threat we don't talk about very much, it feels like, right now, because it is maybe a bit calmer. But it's something that's real and it's happening, and we need to be very well aware. And even you had Cash Patel put out a statement saying they're not going to use American companies as an ATM to bankroll its regime. That's essentially what they were doing. So we need to be all very careful when you are talking about remote workers. And I think this needs to at least open up your mind to everything when it comes to the way that we operate businesses in 2026. That being said, in the next segment of the show, we're going to be joined by Jeff Balaban from ACLJ Jerusalem. Because President Barack Obama, again, former President Obama, probably one of our most popular presidents in the United States. I know you're going to say, yeah, Logan, how could you say that? But let's just say, if you were probably going to poll people, he's probably one of the ones that people liked the most. One of our most gifted speakers, whether I agreed with him at all, on almost anything. And look, was always soft on Israel. Had a better relationship with Israel than some, but also was calling for 1967 borders. I remember vividly watching him say that, and my stomach dropped because, again, it was planting that seed that has grown into what we see right now. And again, he's a gifted speaker. So when he was making these statements abroad just in the last 24 hours, was creating a thing that you're going to probably agree with the beginning and agree with the end of what he had to say. And go, yeah, of course, this makes sense. And then somewhere in the middle, all of the blame, not just for October 7th, all of the blame for unrest in the Middle East is turned to one country. And I bet you can guess which country that is. And we're going to be joined by ACLJ Jerusalem head Jeff Balaban, because it's important to have the ACLJ office there. Because when these moments happen, you feel like the American people once again are turning. And you're going to hear directly from Barack Obama, President Obama. There's always bubble ups that you'd see a Michelle Obama run for president. There's always bubble ups of how else they can be a part of what's going on. And I think this is becoming too mainstream. And it's a real issue we need to discuss. So we'll get those clips ready for you, because you're not going to want to miss them. You're going to want to hear it, because it's the real threat that we're dealing with right now in terms of, again, it's not about supporting a political party in Israel. It's not about the Netanyahu regime, the Netanyahu administration. Because when you hear these quotes, you realize it has nothing to do with that. It has to do with 75 years, or has to do with thousands of years of existence of the Jewish people in Israel and what that really looks like. And again, when you listen to the nuance that's right smack in the middle of it, is where it all comes apart and where you have to be keenly aware of what's being said. When we get back, Jeff Balaban, ACLJ Jerusalem, is going to join us. And then I want to hear from you. We got four lines open right now. So if you want to be on the air, great time to call. That's at 1-800-684-3110. That's 1-800-684-3110. Go to ACLJ.org right now if you can. 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And I want to continue that. 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
4: To Seculo, Jeff Balaban's joining us from ACLJ Jerusalem. There's a reason we have an ACLJ Jerusalem, and I'm going to say this is precisely one of the reasons. This was going to make in the rounds. This was from President Obama in the last 24 hours. You know, he was making a speech, sort of. He was in the O2, making a – I have to see, where was it specifically? We can find out the details of which country. I forgot he was – he was in Belfast. Okay. Making this statement again, great place to be talking about this. Goes out there, gives a very long, nuanced, I mean, 3.5 minute, probably more, defense, I guess you'd say, of what's happening in the Middle East. The beginning of it talks about Jewish people having been oppressed for thousands of years. Of course, the Holocaust then leads to Israel, which he understands is why it's important, but then understands then again why you have the Palestinian people, he said, that are angry that they lost their land. And then it goes back and forth and how he would talk directly to Benjamin Netanyahu and they would have this discussion about, well, now you're the world leader. You can't be the oppressor anymore. You can't be the oppressed anymore. All of these things that go back and forth. But right smack in the middle of it, he lays blame. And he lays blame to not just the current situation in Gaza, not just the Netanyahu administration for even October 7th, but he lays blame to Israel for just about the entire unrest in the Middle East. And again, it's sort of a blink and you'll miss it kind of moment, but not really, because it's in beautiful, perfect English as Barack Obama speaks. So let's hear from him. This is, again, this is about a minute of it. A minute of a what was a very long, drawn-out answer. Take a listen.
5: The Israelis, rather than trying to strengthen the forces for peace in Palestinians, they systematically tried to weaken them. That encouraged radicalism inside the Palestinian political movements. And Hamas, what they did on October 7th, you could not have designed something that was less likely to produce meaningful change. In fact, it created the opposite. So what we're going to need is the stronger party of Israel, or the citizenry of Israel, has to rethink, reimagine. How are your children and grandchildren going to live in this region? Are you just going to be behind walls and wipe out everybody around you? Or are you going to find some just way of defending yourself while still acting in an ethical, moral way? And conversely, the Palestinians are going to have to, and this is Palestinian people, are going to have to recognize we are not going to outkill, outweaponize the Israelis, which means that we have to look to other examples of how changes come about based on moral claims and ethical claims and mobilizing and nonviolent strategies. And that's going to take some time.
4: Nonviolent strategy, all the part at the end, fine, whatever it may be. But of course, right there, smack in the middle there, Jeff, he essentially claims that all of the problems, the radicalization of the region, is due to the way Israel has treated them, that they have encouraged radicalization. They have systematically tried to weaken the Palestinian people. And then, of course, says, well, if what are they going to do? They're just going to keep taking all the land around. If they wanted to do that, by the way, I think we all know Israel could have done that a very long time ago. But even just that fact of saying, you know, well, I mean, if we're going to place long-term blame of why it's a radicalized area, well, clearly it's the one area that's not radicalized that has caused this.
6: You know, Barack Obama is the master of telling absolute lies, saying absolute nonsense, and saying it calmly like it's the truth. I mean, literally right. every single fact he adduced is the inverse of the truth. As you point out, if Israel wanted to do this, and the way he said it was horrible, you know, Israel wants to keep, you know, if they want to keep killing people, Israel is trying to just live in peace. You're right, Logan. If Israel wanted to do it, they could have wiped out this country and many other countries. But the truth is, Israel is the stronger country. Israel is a country that is about 10 million people, about 7.7 million Jews, surrounded by close to 2 billion Muslims, and most of whose countries have been trying to wipe out the state of Israel since the beginning. The refugees aren't just, as he says, from Europe. Most of the people who live in Israel came here from those Arab countries where, unlike the Arabs who ran away because the Arab leaders told them to run away, that they'd be able to come back once they wiped out the fledgling state of Israel back in 1948, they were actually thrown out or killed out of their countries that had been for thousands of years, well before Islam came into being. Like every single thing he says is a lie. And everything he says is false. And by the way, when he was president, he presided over disaster. He's the one who gave Iran the flight path to nuclear weaponry, which is what resulted in this war. When President Trump came in, he reversed that. And all of a sudden, peace was actually breaking out with some of these major Muslim countries, some of these Arab countries. And then when Biden comes back in with the same mentality as Obama, the war and the violence and the horror begins again. So these guys are the problem, not the solution. And the way they excuse it is to blame Israel. Now, what Obama was also specialized at was, you know, at the time, everyone supported Israel. Most people in America supported Israel. He didn't make it about Israel. He said it's all about Netanyahu. And he continues to try and demonize Netanyahu. But the fact is, what he's doing is taking a false story about the fact that this is the Jewish homeland. After a couple thousand years, the Jews have come back from all around the world. They offered the Arabs over and over and over again coexistence and peace. They were thrown out of the Arab countries. They have Arab citizens in Israel. And he just keeps on the myth alive. And it's disastrous because it just creates more and more animosity towards Israel and violence towards Israel and Jews.
4: Right. It just points the blame at everything. When you say that Israel has encouraged radicalism inside the Palestinian movement, I mean, you're saying that the radicalization of this area, the fact that we have any of this attacks are due to the one country, like I said, has some sort of Western Judeo-Christian values and morals around them. And of course, look, I think some of the stuff he said at the beginning, 100%, he talks about, you know, Israelis coming back into their homeland and all that. But then he's like, but then, of course, the others are mad because they took their land. And then there's this whole, you know, debate that circles around it. Again, he is a great speaker. He's very convincing in his arguments. But again, he was one of the people that I first remember ever in you know, maybe, you know, Jimmy Carter post, my lifetime being bringing up phrases that were going to start this conversation. So he started with saying, I remember vividly watching it in our old offices. And he's on screen saying he wanted a call for Israel to return to the 1967 borders. And when you go, okay, that is like the dog whistle, the moment of starting this ball that has now exploded into this, you know, gigantic mess within the Democratic Party, which was, again, like you said, no one was against Israel in that way, but it was the seed. It felt like started there.
6: No, I think you're right. And I think that of all the things he said, and it's so hard to deal with, every part of it is just a mendacious lie. But of all the things he said, the suggestion, and it was not a subtle suggestion, that October 7th happened because of Israel, that it's Israel's fault, the blaming the Jewish victim for the murder, the slaughter, the rape. I mean, this is generations of brainwashing in their culture against the existence of the Jewish state. And he talks about the Jews, you know, as though, oh yeah, millennia of oppression in Europe, as though Jews are European. No, Jews are from Judea. That's what this land is called here. I'm sitting in Jerusalem. This is the Jews' homeland. The Arabs came later. The Palestinians came, the notion of a Palestinian, by the way, if you look it up, until 1948, Palestinian meant Jewish, Jew who lived in the land. It didn't mean Arab, because there was no such thing as an Arab Palestinian. That's something in the 1960s, they embraced that exactly to try and create this narrative that they're, it's a small, weak, oppressed group. It's not. It is the front line. It's the violent cannon fodder, again, of countries that represent 2 billion people who want to wipe this country out.
4: Yeah, obviously, the Israelis know, you know, who's currently in charge in the United States of America when you have President Trump. But when you have moments like this, and you have a former president, one that's very beloved, by the way, and one that is probably one of our more popular presidents, if you just wanted to look at it, making these statements, it's part of the reason why I think it's important to have you and the ACLJ team in Israel to make sure you know, like, no, no, no, this is not what everyone here believes, that you may have an arena full of people cheering on this answer, but we do not all look at it and go, well, you know, October 7th was terrible, and of course it was going to lead to more war. This was a bad idea from Hamas. They had a bad idea. But let's look at the origin story here, and that origin story is, you know, the quote is, systematically tried to weaken the Palestinian people and encourage radicalism inside the borders there in the Palestinian areas. When you hear that, though, I think it's why we need to tell people why it's important to have the ACLJ representation there.
6: Listen, we will, but I just want to remind you also, when Israel pulled its own people out of Gaza, which it won in a defensive war, and by every standard, it belongs there, they left the greenhouses that were meant to feed thousands and thousands of Arab families in Gaza. What happened? They were destroyed in the first couple of days. This is just blaming Israel. Yes, it is very important for us to be here because, honestly, people here feel beset by all sides and battled by all sides. It's also important for me to explain to them that we do have support, meaning the Jewish people has support, their state of Israel has support among Americans. You know, they may not hear it, may not be the loudest, but that there are places like ACLJ that have also not just the work we do in Washington and at the state level, but the media that gets the truth out, because otherwise they're likely to hear exactly this kind of story from Obama and people like him. And let's face it, the mainstream media doesn't sound that different from Barack Obama when it comes to this issue.
4: Absolutely. Thank you, Jeff, for joining us. I appreciate it, taking some time out of your day to pop on here. I know it wasn't planned, but when I saw this clip, I said, we got to talk to Jeff, so I appreciate it. With that, I want to now hear from you. We got three lines open at 1-800-684-3110. That's 1-800-684-3110. Last chance to get on the air today. I'd love to hear from you. Stay on hold if you are on hold. And again, 1-800-684-3110. 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

0: Back to Seculo. Phone lines are open for you. We still got a couple lines open at 1-800-684-3110. Again, we're talking about a few different topics. You just heard about Barack Obama, his sort of answer to a ridiculous question about Israel that was pointed everything, of course, back to Israel. You have another investigation of Ilhan Omar, and then you have these North Korean. I mean, this one to me has been the craziest story, and I know I keep going back to it because I think it's just something we all need to be aware of. North Korea had this network, and I'm sure they still do, thousands of remote worker employees that were doing a good job. I want to go to Anthony in Tennessee on line two because, again, he said he's a little confused about it. I think it is confusing, but it's something we need to be aware of. Anthony, go ahead.
1: That, you know, I have a question. You know, are they doing identities to get these jobs and they're using their paychecks to fund, or are they like embezzling money to send to North Korea to fund these weapons?
0: Sure. Yeah, I think we can answer that. According to the report here, yes, they're doing their job, but it's used that they are particularly having an identity theft situation here where they are posing as Americans, and that's through fake social media accounts, social security, stolen identities in general. Stolen identities, so if they go to run it and confirm it, they can confirm that these people are real. And then some of them are infiltrates into North America who are doing this with intention. And the idea is at least a percentage of their income is then going back to North Korea. So it's creating a stream of money. Yes, they're doing their job. But also it's giving them access to what's happening on the inside of some of these big and small companies here in America. I know it's a little heady here. You know, when 100 laptops are seized in Texas. Seized in Texas, new hit by Ella Langley. That's our parody if we're still doing those kind of thing. What did North Korea do? They are choosing Texas for their laptop farms. They seize all these laptops. These laptops are also being, they're not being necessarily monitored by the Americans. They're being monitored, and sometimes the work is being done out of North Korea or China back to North Korea or Korean backed, or I'm sorry, flip that. You know what I'm saying? Maybe it was out of China, but it was North Korean backed. So a lot of it is complicated. And that's why I think it's important to read this report. They're going to be creating PSAs about this for you as an employer, or maybe you have employees that you work with that are remotely, to make sure and do your best. It is going to be tough. Fingerprint analysis, urine analysis, all of these things they were doing. You could be like, well, how could people be faking this? Well, these are very sophisticated. You don't think about North Korea as always being the most sophisticated, because I feel like we hear a lot of issues there in terms of technology and things. But clearly, more so than we thought, that this was happening for years and years. So thank you, Anthony, for calling. I understand it is a bit confusing, and that's why it really caught my attention this morning when the news sort of started breaking. I'm going to move on, go to Jim, who's calling in Maryland. On line four, Jim, he wants to talk about the Barack Obama statement, which maybe we could, I'll at least restate some of it, but go ahead.
2: Yeah, good afternoon. I just want to say I've been listening to Barack Obama's rhetoric throughout the years, and it hasn't changed a bit. He's not a friend of the Jewish people. He's not a friend of Israel. He's not a friend of America or Americans. And I could have sworn when you played that minute clip of him speaking that I heard him say, we can't outkill the Israelis. Sounds like he's speaking for himself and Hamas, so I guess he's an honorary member of Hamas now.
0: Yeah, I appreciate you calling. Look, again, you're right. The rhetoric has not necessarily, I think it's gotten more aggressive, but it started early on. And if you do look at that, he specifically said the Palestinian people are going to recognize that we are, he didn't say we are not going to outkill the Israelis or out-weaponize the Israelis. I think he meant we as in as the Palestinian people, we, not necessarily himself included, but I understand why you'd feel that way when you also have the blame being pushed specifically on that. And remember, Barack Obama would even use statements instead of ISIS. He would use ISIL, which of course he stood for instead of the Islamic State. It would be the Islamic State of Iraq and the Levant, which would of course include Israel. There was all those little things. I mean, we're flashing back now 20 years almost. I mean, it's hard to get your head wrapped around how long we've been dealing with this. But when new things come up, I had not heard from as high level of a respected figure, someone essentially saying that not only October 7th, but the entire radicalized Arab world surrounding Israel was all due to the fact that Israel has systematically oppressed them and created radicalization. Of course, we've heard they've systematically oppressed them. That's not something new. But the fact they're saying, well, all of the religious radicalization is due to that. That is a new one we have to keep our eyes on. I'm going to take a call. Sam in Texas, line one. Sam, go ahead.
3: Hey, Jay, big fan of your work, all the gospel gunslingers. We are really appreciative of you and what you do and your support of Israel. I wanted to comment on the elections and on Rick Grenell. Sometimes I confuse him with Glenn Greenwald. They have a lot in common. But as far as the elections, we're starting to get some cracks in the dam with the prosecution, or at least the search against Ilhan Omar. Maybe some traitorous incumbents will be taken down ahead of the election. And the pressure on California government employees to not allow illegals to vote is a sign of hope. We've been hoping for a major Trump crackdown on election fraud. Sure. We don't know for sure whether that's going to happen, but those are the cracks in the dam. And as far as Glenn Greenwald, and I'll let you comment on this, I think he's a North Korean spy.
0: I don't want to get into that with Glenn Greenwald. I don't know enough about that, so I wouldn't want to comment. When it comes to election integrity, of course, that's something that's very important as we head into the midterms, and I think it's been on everyone's list now. Here's the thing. When you bring up a situation like the raid of Ilhan Omar, and you may be like, oh, that shows some signs positivity. Remember that these things take a long time, months and months, months and years often. So do I think it could have a big effect on the election right now? I think maybe in the way that you don't want, which is look what happened when President Trump got arrested. It created a surge in people voting for President Trump. I believe that is a huge catalyst to him winning the election in 2024. However, that being said, it is beyond politics, hopefully. Hopefully it's not political. And you will see people who have caused this kind of chaos in the country be held accountable. Like you said, there are things happening. I don't want the polls have tightened significantly. So I don't want to, you know, just jump to that and say, you know, everyone was talking about what could be a landslide for the Democrats. It still very much could happen. We need to be very well aware what's happening. Sam, I appreciate your call. I want to quickly take Tom real quick. Tom, to wrap us up. Go ahead. You got about 30 seconds.
4: Yeah, real quick. I tell you what, all these problems are coming to the surface that have been going on for years and tolerated under Biden, Obama, whoever, because we got a kick-ass president with his side gunslinger there, Kat Patel. Love him. They're protecting our country, our world, our lives. So when you get all huffy over temporary blimp and high gasoline, I understand it. I'm in California. We pay $2 more than everybody else.
0: Yeah, it's always wild there.
4: They're protecting us. Yeah. They're protecting our lives. Give them a break.
0: Tom, I appreciate it. I'm cutting you off for time. Thanks for calling. And look, I think of all of the people who President Trump has picked and has had as his leadership, I look at Kash Patel as one of the ones I really have. I don't want to say surprised. I'm not surprised, but I've been pleased with a lot of the work that he's done. So, Tom, I appreciate your comments, and I don't disagree. I think he's been someone who has been very good in that position and has brought a lot of rest to people who need it, you know, when there are these struggles. So I appreciate you calling in. That being said, we're going to wrap up today's show. Thank you, everyone, joining me today. Thanks to Rick. Thanks to Jeff. Thanks to everyone who watches and listens. I really appreciate it. We'll be back tomorrow with more on Seculo, but don't go anywhere. I encourage you, if you're going to go somewhere, just go to aclj.org, make a donation if you can. We'll be back tomorrow on Seculo.
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4: John Adams understood one incredibly important thing about America. America cannot endure and cannot forget that it requires freedom, endurance, and character to survive. While serving as president, Adams always remembered that America would not survive. It could not govern itself, control its own passions. Adams wrote, "Our Constitution was made only for a moral and religious people. It is wholly inadequate to the government of any other." Adams understood that self-government depended on much, much more than the document itself. It depended and was guided by faith, by virtue, by responsibility, and above all, by self-restraint. Because government can enforce laws, but it cannot create character. Our Constitution protects a free people, but our Constitution cannot create a moral people. It cannot create self-restraint. That's up to us.
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0: Good afternoon and welcome to the Narrow Path radio broadcast. My name is Steve Gregg and we're live for an hour each weekday afternoon. So you can call in and you can raise questions about the Bible or the Christian faith that you may wish to have discussed here on the air, perhaps off can be answered. You can call if you disagree with the host and want to tell us why. Be glad to hear from you. The number to call is 844-484-5737. That's 844-484-5737. A couple of announcements. Tonight at 6:30, I'm speaking in a church in Dana Point, California, called Capo Beach Church. And I'll be speaking on the topic of heaven, hell, the new earth, and the afterlife. And so that's what's going on tonight. If you are in Orange County, anywhere near the southern coast of California, you may want to join us. There's still time to get there from almost anywhere. That's tonight, 6:30 at Capo Beach Church in Dana Point. The specific information is on our website, thenarrowpath.com, under the tab Announcements. Likewise, there's information at the same place for the men's Bible study in Temecula this Saturday morning. Only happens once a month, and this is that week of the month that this happens. Morning men's study, 8 o'clock in Temecula, and men are welcome. And if you want, again, information how to find it, all that, is at our website, thenarrowpath.com. Once again, click on the tab that says Announcements for any such information. Apart from that, I have nothing to announce, so we're going to go to the phones, and we'll talk to Tim in Santa Ana, California, first of all. Hi, Tim. Welcome.
1: Hi, Steve. How's it going today?
0: Good. Thanks.
1: Good. Okay, so my question is about the death penalty. We have a military person who killed a bunch of people and wounded something like 20, killed 13. And I want to know what you think the Bible has to say about this and whether or not it's appropriate to put it on the internet and let people watch it. And then secondly, I would like to know what you think about Christians who think that the death penalty is not appropriate, given the fact that the Bible actually says that on Judgment Day, people are going to be thrown into the lake of fire, which is the second death.
0: Right. Yeah, well, I mean, certainly, what is a more appropriate penalty for somebody who sheds human blood than for his own blood to be shed by man? That's actually a principle that God laid out right after the flood. One of the earliest laws God gave to man is that whoever sheds man's blood, by man shall his blood be shed. That's in Genesis chapter 9. That was also understood in almost all societies, I think, in the ancient world and until very modern times. It was part of the law of Moses. There were actually quite a few capital crimes under the law of Moses, murder being chief among them. And, you know, people were put to death for committing capital crimes. Some people think the New Testament changed that because Jesus forgave the woman who was taken in adultery, which was a capital crime. He said, I don't condemn you. Go and sin no more. However, he's just speaking really for himself. The truth is, Jesus never indicated that governments shouldn't punish criminals. I mean, it's not even that Jesus gave her life in prison or anything, or some lesser penalty than death. He just let her go. Jesus was not acting as a magistrate. The Bible says in Romans 13 and in 1 Peter 2, verses 13 and 14, that God has ordained governments to punish criminals. Jesus didn't punish anybody because he wasn't acting as a civil magistrate. But God has given civil magistrates for that purpose. Jesus actually never gave any instructions to civil magistrates. He did talk to Pilate, of course, when he was interrogated there. Talked to Herod, though Herod wanted to talk to him. Jesus didn't spend any time instructing Pilate or any other magistrate how to do their business. In fact, when someone came to Jesus wanting him to, make a judgment on a civil matter between him and his own brother, the man was disappointed that Jesus said, "Who am I to be a who made me a judge over you in such matters?" Jesus, in other words, had not come to be a magistrate. He hadn't. Those were kinds of things the courts would have to settle, and Jesus never interfered with the courts, nor said that they ought not to punish criminals. It's obvious that courts should punish criminals. If they don't, who will? Now, we're going to say, well, God will someday. Yeah, after they've made a lot of victims, which could have been avoided if the courts and the government had done what they're supposed to do. Now, what I'm saying is we can't say, well, just because Jesus never killed anyone, therefore he didn't approve of the death penalty. Well, the Apostle Paul didn't kill anyone either. But he didn't disapprove of the death penalty, even when he was on trial for his life. He was facing a possible death penalty when the Jews they'd arrested him and they wanted to kill him. But he didn't object to the death penalty. He just said, "I'm innocent, so I do object." We see that in Acts chapter 25, verse 11, when he's giving his defense in court. He said, "For if I am an offender, or if I've committed anything worthy of death, I do not object to dying. But if there's nothing in these things that these men accuse me of, no one can deliver me to them. I appeal to Caesar." Now notice his first statement. If I've done anything worthy of death, I don't object to dying. In principle, Paul had nothing against the government exercising capital punishment on those who deserve to die. And Paul acknowledged there are things of which a person, when they commit it, is worthy of death. Now, if somebody is worthy of death, what should the government give them? If they give them less than that, they're not giving justice. Justice is giving somebody what they deserve. And there's many things that people do that deserve to be, have the government put them to death. Unless we disagree with the Bible. And, of course, many people do disagree with the Bible and still call themselves Christians, but if we're going to be calling ourselves Christians, we have to go with what Paul said and what Jesus said. I believe in the capital punishment for crimes that are worthy of death. And certainly what this man did on the military base was a crime worthy of several deaths. Unfortunately, he only has one life to take, but, you know, he's worthy of death multiple times over. Now, your second question, should this be streamed live over the internet? I myself am not interested in watching it. And some people think it's a bad thing to do because they think maybe terrorists in other countries, since this man was a terrorist, that terrorists in other countries might take it to recruit with, you know, "Oh, look what these people did to our guy." There's always that possibility. But the executions of criminals in the Bible were public, and frankly, they were public in this country for a long time. Public hangings were very common in this country at one time, and other countries too. There's a sense in which the publicity of it, or the publicness of it, is something that communicates to the citizenry. We take these kinds of crimes this seriously. Now, of course, we don't have much stomach for watching people die, except in movies, I guess. But we tolerate it partly because we know nobody's really dying there. It's just depicted in fiction. But I'm not against it. I don't have any interest in watching it. I wouldn't like to see a person die. And it's okay. It doesn't have to have an impression on me because I'm not going to kill anyone anyway. But there are people who will. There are people who are murderers. And for them to see one of their guys publicly executed is not something that I think is a bad thing. And it may be a good thing. Certainly, societies that were wiser than ours have had public executions for centuries. And I say they're wiser than ours because ours is a very unwise society in general right now. We're certainly not the most advanced intellectually or in terms of wisdom or morally. It's ironic that people who have almost no morals at all are the ones who are claiming it's immoral to, you know, kill people who have committed capital crimes or to publicly stream it. If they decided not to publicly stream it, I wouldn't complain. I don't see any necessity of doing so. But if they do it, I don't think it's any worse than public hangings or public executions were for centuries before. So it's not something the Bible would forbid. Actually, all the executions in the Bible were pretty much public affairs. I appreciate your call, bro. Let's talk to John in Kent, Washington next. John, welcome to The Narrow Path. Thanks for calling.
2: Thank you, Steve. Yeah, quick question about Second Thessalonians chapter 3, where Paul talks about idleness. And I was wondering if you think that could be relevant today, like idleness being like people that are Christian in name only, or like comparing like cultural Christianity to biblical Christianity. I'm just curious your thoughts on that, what your thoughts were on that. Thanks.
0: All right. I'm not sure I understand the question. Certainly, I believe that what Paul said in 2 Thessalonians 3 is applicable to all times. I'm not sure how you mean that, you know, this is applicable to people who only think they're Christians. I'm sure that some of them, there's a lot of people who think they're Christians who are not. And many of those people do live contrary to the standards that the Bible teaches, this being one of them. You know, what Paul's saying, of course, is that those who refuse to pull their own weight, that is, they're lazy, they don't work, they're idle. Idle means they don't do anything. They shouldn't be living off the church dole. In biblical times, the churches had a common pot. I don't say they had all things in common, but they had a common pot. We have reference that not only at the beginning of the church in Acts chapter 2 and 4, but we have it even mentioned by people like Tertullian and stuff in the second century. So it's something the church continued to do. In fact, Paul gave instructions in Timothy not to allow certain women to be on the dole, that is the widow's dole, if they were too young or if they, you know, if they could remarry or something like that. And here Paul's saying men and women shouldn't eat if they will not work. Now, he's not saying if they can't work. Obviously, there are disabled people. There's elderly people that can't work or maybe can't work, can't earn enough to support themselves, even if they do work hard. In that case, the church, I think, should support them. But Paul is saying that the people who can work but just won't should not be fed by the church. The food should be, you know, kept for reserved for people who actually need it. And Paul considers that people who don't work are being unloving and therefore unchristian. And it's unloving because, of course, you're requiring somebody else to work for your food so you can eat it. I mean, the Bible says back in the book of Genesis that, you know, food will be generated by labor. In the sweat of your face, you shall eat your bread, God told Adam in Genesis 3. And people have always had to work for their food, or somebody has to work for your food. I mean, if you don't work for your food, somebody else has to work twice as much so they can feed themselves and you. And why should they be made to work double? Because you refuse to work at all. That's the point. It's totally unloving to put a burden that you don't want to bear, to add that onto somebody else's burden they already have. Where, in fact, Galatians 6:6 says we should bear one another's burdens and so fulfill the law of Christ. Galatians, not 6:6, I think 6:2. It's not Christian to not work if you're eating off somebody else's generosity, because they have to work for themselves and for you. And that doesn't make any sense if you're a Christian. All right. Okay, thanks for your call. Let's see, Barry in Mableton, Georgia. Welcome to The Narrow Path. Thanks for calling.
3: Hey, Steve. Thanks for taking my call. It's great to be on with you. I listen to your show every day after work, and you're quite a blessing, man. Thank you so much. I'll make it quick.
0: Okay.
3: I know that the scripture, Jesus Christ himself, calls us to love others as we love ourselves.
0: Mm-hmm.
3: So my thought initially is that indicates that self-love is important, and it's something that we should be able to look introspectively on and express outwardly to our neighbor. Is there anything in Scripture that could guide someone to learning what it looks like to love yourself, and or what a godly self-love looks like?
0: Well, the Bible does not teach us to love ourselves. What Jesus said when he said, love your neighbor as you love yourself, is, you know, you already love yourself. In fact, you love yourself so much that that becomes a standard by which you can measure how much you love other people. There's no command to love yourself. Jesus obviously speaks as if love for self is already there, and you need to learn other people as much as that. Another way he put it in Matthew 7:12 was, what you would have do to others do to you, you do that to them. That's loving your neighbor as you love yourself. Now, there are things you'd like to have people do to you, and there's things you wouldn't want people to do to you. Why? Because you love yourself. You love yourself, and you want good for yourself. In fact, Paul said everybody loves themselves by nature. In Ephesians chapter 5, Paul said in verse 29, no one ever hated his own flesh, but nourishes and cherishes it, just as the Lord does the church. So everybody loves himself. So the idea here is not that you need to learn to love yourself, but you need to learn everybody else as much as you always have loved yourself. In 2 Timothy 3, Paul is talking about how corrupt things will be at some point. And he says, but know this, this is verses 1 and 2, 2 Timothy 3, 1 and 2. Know this, that in the last days, perilous times will come, for men will be lovers of themselves. Okay, so, I mean, that's the top of a list of bad things they do. They're also lovers of money, boasters, proud, blasphemers, and disobedient to parents, unthankful, unholy, unloving, unforgiving. Yeah, the chief thing, and all these things are kind of subcategories of the same thing, is love for self. And love for self is something that modern, I don't know how modern, perhaps back in the 20th century, psychology and the therapeutic society we had in those days was telling everyone they need self-esteem, they need self-worth, they need self-love, they need self-actualization, they need self, which is the success of that kind of talk in our society simply was a measure of how far our society had departed from common sense and biblical knowledge. So I don't have any advice about how to love yourself. I would say if you're concerned about self-neglect, you should note that your body, for example, is a gift from God that you should not neglect because you're a steward of it. That is, you should feed it, you should house it, you should, I would say, groom it and things like that. Anything to keep yourself healthy and such. But that should never be, the reason you're living. And yet for many people it is, just for themselves. But I think that, you don't have to ask yourself, how can I love myself? Just ask yourself, what would I want someone to do to me? And what would I not want someone to do to me? That's what I need to do or not do to other people. That's what it means to love your neighbors, you love yourself. And you already know what you'd want people to do to you. That's not something that has to be discovered. All right. Let's talk to James in Memphis, Tennessee. James, welcome to The Narrow Path.
4: Thank you for taking the call, Steve. Fred and I were discussing Zacchaeus as to whether he might possibly be a Gentile rather than a Jew.
0: Why would you think that?
4: Well, my position is that he was a Jew, but this is the point he was bringing up.
0: Yeah, Luke 19:9, Jesus is talking about Zacchaeus. He said, today salvation has come to this house because he also is a son of Abraham. So, he said that Zacchaeus is a son of Abraham. He didn't mean a spiritual son of Abraham, though that might have been true as well. But he means that he's also one of us, Jews. He was an outcast of the Jews, because of his vocation as a tax collector. But Jesus is reminding people that, hey, he's still a brother, in a Jewish brother, I believe that's what he's saying.
4: Yeah, that was my position, that he was a Jew, but he brought that point up that he might be. Because we were discussing that Jesus was sent only to the lost sheep of the house of Israel, even though he did come in contact with Gentile every now and then. But yeah. Basically, he was just sent to those of the lost sheep of the house of Israel. So I would say that Zacchaeus was a Jew.
0: Yeah. Well, exactly. Exactly. I mean, before Jesus died and rose again, he was not sent to the Gentiles. And as far as we know, he didn't go hunting Gentiles down to evangelism. But he did cross their paths, and sometimes he helped them. I mean, I don't know if the Samaritan woman would have been called a Gentile. They were kind of half Gentile, half Jew. But, you know, he didn't go looking for her. He was sitting by the well, and she came to draw water, and they had a conversation. It started with him asking for some water. But, you know, the Syrophoenician woman was a Gentile, and she wanted Jesus to help her daughter, who was demon-possessed, who wasn't present. And Jesus said, you know, it's not right to take the children's food and give it to the dogs. And she said, well, you know, it's okay for the dogs to eat the crumbs that fall from the master's table. And because of her great faith, he said he was going to give her that, which was a, you know, a departure from his normal policy at that point in time. She was a Gentile. He had an obligation to go to the Jew first because they were the people who had a previous covenant relationship with God, and God had promised them that he'd make a new covenant with them. And so until they rejected it, he had to give them the opportunity first. Now, Paul spoke that way about them too in Acts chapter 13 when he was in Pisidian Antioch in the synagogue. The Jews were not receiving what he had to say, and he said it was necessary for us to go to you first with the gospel. But since you reject it and you know, count yourselves unworthy of eternal life, we're going to go to the Gentiles. So going to the Jew first was Jesus' policy and also Paul's, even though Paul was an apostle to the Gentiles. And, of course, Jesus also healed the servant of a centurion who was a Gentile. But, again, he marveled at his faith. That's the interesting thing is,

0: 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We're often quick to say, if there's anything I can do, just let me know. 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
1: And does it have some kind of spiritual connotation to it, Steve? If you just give me some kind of insight to that passage, and I'll take my answer off the air.
2: All right. Thanks for your call, Daniel. Right. No, I don't think the crops or the grains or the herbs that are here mentioned are symbolic of something. He's talking about the way that men farm and the way that men, deal with the grain when they brought it in. And he does the same thing down to verse 30. And yet, the point doesn't seem very profound. It's always seemed to me that this passage is not making an obvious point that would be very profound. He just ends by saying in verse 29, "This also comes from the Lord of hosts, who is wonderful in counsel and excellent in guidance." Now, I think what it means is that these farmers, humans, when they handle these things, the way they take care of their crops and so forth, they've learned that from God. And that means God is that wise. I mean, they know the right way to handle these things and to preserve the crops and things like that, and which means they have a certain wisdom, a wisdom that animals don't generally have, because that's a wisdom that God has given them. Now, it seems like he goes a long time on this to make a very simple point. And it seems to me that his point is, and I've always had issues with this particular passage because it seems like with the number of verses that he goes on, you should expect some profound thing. But it sounds like he's just saying people are smart and they exhibit it in the way they, treat the crops and separate wheat from chaff and do those kinds of things and grind the meal. They get that wisdom from God. So God is smart too. So you shouldn't think that God is stupider than people or that God doesn't know what he's doing. He knows exactly what he's doing, just like people know. In fact, he's smarter than they are. He's the one who gives them that wisdom. That is, I think, the point of those two paragraphs. But, I actually have looked in commentaries before because I've taught through Isaiah so many times. And I haven't really found anything more, more deep than that, even in the commentaries. So I think maybe there isn't anything more than that in it. Hey, I need to take a break. I appreciate your call. 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

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My name is Steve Gregg, and we're live for another half hour taking your calls. If you have questions about the Bible or the Christian faith, feel free to give me a call. If you disagree with the host, feel free to give me a call about that, too. We'll talk to you about it. The number to call is 844-484-5737. And right now, we have quite a few open lines on our switchboard. That's kind of unusual, but it's your opportunity if you want to get through before the show is over. We have another half hour. If you get on our switchboard right now, good chance we'll be able to get to your call before we're done. The number is 844-484-5737. And I want to remind you that if you're in Southern California, we've got a couple things going on this week. One is tonight.

0: Eight on the coast in Dana Point. I'll be speaking at the Capo Beach Church in Dana Point. And then Saturday morning, we have the men's Bible study, which only happens once a month in Temecula. You may join us there if you're nearby. The information about both of these meetings, the location and time and all of that, is at our website, thenarrowpath.com, under announcements. By the way, if you want to make it to the meeting tonight, of course, that's only about, 4 hours from now. There will be some traffic in Southern California between now and then, so you might want to decide to make your plans about making that drive if you're going there tonight. All right, we're going to talk to Fred in Alameda, California. Welcome to The Narrow Path, Fred.
1: Yes. I have a friend who's a Catholic, and he believes that Mary was perfect and without sin, the mother of Jesus, her whole life. And I called you a couple days ago about a question about the Ten Commandments. But I was just wondering, because I remember Billy Graham said once in a crusade, no one has ever kept all the Ten Commandments except for Jesus. So, I mean, hypothetically, and I know you're saying that, there are other sins we could commit outside, and I understand outside the Ten Commandments. But what do you think of Billy Graham's statement? And then, hypothetically, do you think Mary could have been perfect?
0: Well, I believe that Billy Graham's correct, especially if we interpret the Ten Commandments in light of what Jesus said their intent was. The command against murder also includes having murderous thoughts or intentions towards somebody. Likewise, the command against adultery includes having adulterous thoughts or intents towards somebody. I mean, obviously, when we take the Ten Commandments down to the thought level and the heart level, I'm sure that nobody has kept them all their lives, all of them. So I'm going to agree with Billy Graham there and with most other things. I like Billy Graham. As far as Mary, I like her too, but I wouldn't say she was sinless. There's certainly nothing in the Bible that would give that impression. I mean, we don't have a whole biography of her whole life given in Scripture, nor of anyone else, really. We only have, episodes in people's lives. And so in the episodes of Mary's life that are recorded, we don't have any record of sins, but we don't have any record of sins in Joseph's life either. So seems to me, there's no reason to believe she was sinless. Now, the Catholics say she was, but that's because they want her to be. The Catholics, they didn't always say that about her. These are the what we call the Marian doctrines held by Roman Catholicism and by Orthodox, too. These are doctrines that they developed. I mean, they're traditions. Each of the Marian doctrines was added at a different time in church history, sometimes centuries after each other. And then when the church came up with them, they claimed that, the church has always believed these things, though you couldn't prove it by any kind of documentations. So, the Bible does not give us encouragement to trust in the traditions of men, but only in the Word of God. And the idea that Mary was sinless is definitely a tradition of men and not the Word of God. All right, let's talk to Kathy in Indianapolis, Indiana. Welcome to The Narrow Path, Kathy. Kathy, are you there?
2: Yes.
0: Please, go ahead.
2: Yeah, I had a question about my nephew is gay, and you said something. Yes? Hello, this is Kathy.
0: Yes, I know. I'm listening to you. You might want to turn your radio off. I think you're confusing yourself.
2: Oh, that's it. Okay, yeah.
0: There's a delay there, so you're not hearing me. You're hearing your radio.
2: Okay, my nephew's gay, and you said something about we should not eat with gay people. and I don't want to do anything God doesn't want me to do. So,
0: well, no, hang on. I didn't say we shouldn't eat with gay people. We shouldn't eat. Paul said we shouldn't eat with anyone who calls himself a Christian, who's living immorally, including homosexual or for that matter, heterosexual sin.
2: Well, my nephew does say he's a Christian.
0: He does?
2: Yeah. So what do I
0: well,
2: do?
0: Okay, when Paul says not to eat with them, I don't think he's talking to family members necessarily. For example, if a woman had a husband who called himself a Christian, and he behaved unworthy of a Christian, and let's just say even the church went through church discipline with him and excommunicated him, I don't think she's supposed to excommunicate him. There's what is done when somebody's excluded from fellowship. They're not excluded from their family. They're excluded from the church, fellowship. And don't even eat with them, to my mind, could even mean don't let them participate in the Lord's Supper with you. Uh-huh. Now, it might mean don't even have, go out for a meal with them. But this would not, I think, apply in the case of, immediate family members, spouses, parents, and children. Probably every Christian might have somebody in their family that's doing things that Christians shouldn't do, and some of them might claim to be Christians. But Paul's just saying we shouldn't, if people are claiming to be Christians, we shouldn't be encouraging them that we think they're Christians if they're refusing to live like such. I would say if my son was gay and living in a gay lifestyle and claimed to be a Christian, none of those things are true of my sons. But if they were true, I'd have to tell them, fornication, which is what you're engaged in, is something that will prevent you from entering the kingdom of God. Paul said fornicators will not inherit the kingdom of God. And so, I'd let you know, if you think you're a Christian and you're doing those things, you're not. The Bible says you're not. But that doesn't mean you're not my son. And so I think that it's a different thing when you have somebody around the family table than when you're, treating them like a Christian in the church. Paul's talking about fellowship in the church. I don't think he's saying that Christian parents or spouses have to excommunicate family members.
2: Okay, thank you. I just didn't want to do anything God told me not to do. So,
0: well, good for you.
2: I appreciate you. That way I can witness to him.
0: Yeah. Amen, Kathy.
2: Thank you. Have a good day.
0: Hey, God bless you. Thanks for calling. Okay, Efren, I don't know if I'm pronouncing that right, in North Carolina. Welcome to the Narrow Path.
3: Everett, Steve.
0: Everett?
3: I want to ask you about 1 Samuel, the last chapter, 31.
0: Yeah, the death of Saul.
3: About what David was willing to go fight his own country with the Philistines, or the Philistines.
0: Well, David wasn't really willing to fight. He just had to act like he was. Here's the problem. David, King Saul was pursuing David with the Jewish armies to kill David, because Saul was jealous of him and knew that Saul's throne was threatened by the very existence of David, because he was more popular and more respected than Saul. Saul wanted to kill him. Well, to get away from Saul, David had gone to live among the Philistines, who were the enemies of Saul, and Saul couldn't invade their territory to get David. On the other hand, the Philistines had no natural love for David either. After all, he had killed Goliath, the Philistine, to make himself prominent and to end the Philistines' rule over Israel. So the Philistines were not friends with David, so David had to act like he was a defector from Saul. He had to act like he was against Saul. Now, David wouldn't kill Saul even when he had a chance, because David was a patriot, and he also honored God. And he said God ordained Saul, had anointed Saul. But the Philistines assumed that David would have natural enmity against Saul, because, after all, Saul was trying to kill him. Sort of the natural response to someone who's trying to kill you usually is to be hostile toward them. And they misread David, but he pretended that he was against Saul. Now, David had 600 men with him, warriors, and they, you know, when the Philistines were going to battle against Saul on Mount Gilboa, David had to act like he was going to help them and fight against Saul. Now, David didn't want to, but he kind of, to keep up the front, to keep up the ploy, he had to act like he was on the side of the Philistines and against Saul. But neither he nor his men wanted to go fight against the Jewish armies, the Israeli armies. But it was kind of a predicament David was in. And then by the providence of God, fortunately, other Philistine lords refused to let him go because they didn't trust his loyalty to them. Quite wisely, they didn't. But one of the Philistine lords wanted David to go, but the other said, no, he can't go. He's the one who, you know, people said David has slain his 10,000s, or Saul's only slain his thousands. This guy's our enemy. Now, apparently they didn't feel they could go against David with that one Philistine lord in his corner, but they didn't want him out on the battle. They thought if David goes out to battle, he'll turn on us in the battle and go with Saul to win Saul's favor back. David wasn't going to do that, I don't think, but maybe he would have. Hard to know what he would have done, but in the providence of God, the Philistines wouldn't let him go, so he and his men were relieved of that problem. But there's no way that David would have fought against his own countrymen. The Philistines might have been right that he would have turned against the Philistines on the battlefield and supported the Israelites. But I'm not sure if David even knew what he was going to do. He just knew he had to put up this ploy and trust God to get him out of it, and God did.
3: Well, what about what he was doing a few chapters before that? What he was doing, to stay busy, I guess, going out and killing a bunch of people and coming back?
0: Well, he and his men would spend their days going out and raiding pagan, I think Canaanite-type camps. I'm not sure what the ethnicity of the people were that he was raiding, but they were pagan camps. And leaving none alive to tell the tale, and then he would lie to the Philistines when they said, hey, where you been? Because he was in a kind of a relationship, a friendship with this Philistine lord. He had to act like he was on their side. In fact, he was killing people that the Philistines would be leagued with. But he'd say, well, we went out and wiped out some Israelite villages. So he was lying. You know, in war, people do lie a lot. I'm not saying it's okay, but that's what he did.
3: Right. Okay. That's going to help me a lot. I already went through this book anyway. I'm starting in Job. Tomorrow
0: okay.
3: morning, so
0: good for you.
3: I will enjoy that part a lot better next time when I go through that. Thank
0: All
3: you
0: right,
3: very
0: brother.
3: Much.
0: Okay, bye now. Let's see here. Hector in Orlando, Florida. Welcome to the Narrow Path.
4: Good afternoon. How are you?
0: I'm fine, thanks.
4: Great. I had a question regarding Jephthah and the vow he made about his daughter.
0: Yeah.
4: Can you just explain that?
0: Well, there's two ways of looking at it. He vowed when he went out to the war, he told God, if you give me victory over these enemies, then whatever meets me coming out of my house or my tent when I get home, it'll be the Lord's, and I'll offer it up as a burnt offering. And God did give him victory over the Ammonites. And as he was coming home, to his chagrin, his daughter, his only child, came out to greet him, to celebrate his victory, and was the first to come out. And therefore, she was the one that would fall victim to his vow. And he grieved over it, and she accepted it well. And then the Bible says he carried out his vow. Now, there's two ways that this has been understood. One is the suggestion that he actually sacrificed her. Now, that seems to be what he vowed to do, and it says he carried out his vow, so the one view is that he actually sacrificed her. Now, human sacrifice was not okay. God never approved of human sacrifice, obviously. And therefore, if Jephthah did it, he was certainly doing something contrary to God's laws. On the other hand, there were long periods of time in Israel, in the judges' times, where the people didn't know the laws of God. The priests were not faithfully teaching them, and they didn't know God's laws that well. And he may have thought this would be pleasing to God, just like the pagan gods accepted human sacrifice. Maybe he thought Yahweh would too. If he did, he was mistaken. God doesn't approve of that. But we have to realize these people didn't have Bibles at home. The law was possessed by the priests, and it was their duty to teach it to all the Israelites. And sometimes they didn't do their job. So lots of times the Israelites were very ignorant of the law and were not much better than the pagans. And we see in the book of Judges instances of that. For example, the last three or four chapters of the book of Judges are about some cases where people acted very despicably, Jewish people, presumably because they were ignorant of the ways of God. So the period of the Judges is a long period of time, you know, almost 500 years. And they went through phases of being disobedient to God or ignorant of God's laws and worshiping idols, and then periods of obedience to God. And so it's possible that Jephthah really did sacrifice his daughter, and it's a and that it was a not really a good thing. He should have never vowed it. Although, to keep your vows is generally said to be better than to break them. On the other hand, I personally think that he may not have sacrificed her. His vow was, here's how it reads in Judges 11:31. He's saying to God, it will be that whenever, let me read before the verse 30 and 31. Jephthah made a vow to the Lord and said, if you will indeed deliver the people of Ammon into my hands, then it will be that whatever comes out of the doors of my house to meet me when I return in peace from the people of Ammon shall surely be the Lord's, and I will offer it up as a burnt offering. Now, there's two things here. Whatever meets him shall be the Lord's, and I will offer it as a burnt offering. There may have been a caveat on that second thing, that if it's something that can be offered to the Lord as an offering, I will offer it. In any case, it will be the Lord's. It's very possible that a sheep could have come out and meet him, or a goat or something. He could have offered that. But if a dog or a donkey or a child came out, he couldn't offer that, and he should have known better, unless he was very ignorant of God's laws. But if he wasn't ignorant of God's laws, if he actually knew better than to offer human sacrifice, he may not have been suggesting that he would offer something like a human or an unclean animal, but that, you know, I will offer it as a burnt offering might have had the caveat, you know, if that's, you know, if it qualifies for such. But whatever would meet him would be the Lord's. Now, this alternate view is that he didn't sacrifice her. He dedicated her to the Lord, just like Hannah dedicated Samuel to the Lord, so that Jephthah's daughter had to go serve the rest of her life, unmarried, a virgin, working in the tabernacle, helping out the priest, just like Samuel did. Now, Samuel wasn't a virgin. He actually had sons. But the interesting thing is when the daughter heard what had to be done, it said, could I go for a few days out on the hills with my girlfriends to bemoan my virginity, not bemoan my life, which I'm losing, but the fact that she would be perpetually a virgin would be what, and therefore she'd have no children. Now, this was actually a big problem to Jephthah because she was his only child, and if she had no children, he was the end of the line, or she was the end of the line. Even if she survived to old age, if she remained a virgin, he'd have no, you know, successors after her, no descendants, and that would in Israel, that's a tragedy. So, I mean, if she was simply dedicated to the Lord and not allowed to marry, that would be a sacrifice he made also, of sorts, just not a burnt offering. So there's different people think different ways about that. I personally think he probably didn't offer her as a burnt offering, but just dedicated to the Lord. Again, the fact that she was not mourning her loss of life, but mourning the fact that she was going to be a virgin and never have children, in other words. I think that's probably what the crisis was for them, rather than that he had to kill her. Now, I understand people, if you take it very literally, his vow, if there's no implied caveat in it, then he did promise to offer her as a burnt offering. But I think I think that if he knew enough about the law to know that there's certain things you can't offer to the Lord as a burnt offering, then his suggestion that it will be the Lord's is the absolute. And the not so absolute is it'll be a burnt offering, assuming it can be. Those are my thoughts about Jephthah, and have been for a very long time. All right. Thanks, Hector. Let's see. Keith from Baton Rouge, Louisiana. Welcome to the Narrow Path. Thanks for calling.
5: Yes, sir. How you doing, Steve? It's a pleasure.
0: Hey.
5: Yes, sir. Just a quick question. On one of your previous shows, someone asked the question, was it necessary to have a marriage license? And I might be misquoting, but I think you said something to the effect that as long as the marriage is done in front of believers, as long as they do their vows in front of believers, that their marriage is valid.
0: Well, what I said is I think the church should license its own marriages of its members,
5: yes,
0: rather than the state. Yeah, the Bible nowhere gives the state any role in marrying people. The state assumes that role to itself, and I can see why it would. I mean, the state does have an interest in, you know, the solidity of the families and the marriages in its domain, because where marriage is weak, the society becomes weak, and therefore I can see why a state might want to have a role in it. However, our nation, the role the state has is of no value at all. Our laws will allow people to be married that can't be married in God's sight, and will allow people to be divorced who can't be divorced in God's sight. So as Christians, we simply can't trust the marriage licensing or the divorce granting powers of the state at all. It's an anti-Christian, I mean, the state deliberately takes a stand against Christian values now. There was a time when in this country, the state was informed by Christian values of marriage, and it would support Christian values of marriage. They, you know, someone couldn't be married if they were somebody that the Bible said couldn't be married to each other, and they couldn't be divorced without grounds. But our society has departed from God and from the Bible some generations ago now, at least back in the 60s, when they made no-fault divorces. And, of course, since then, they've done even worse things with marriage and so forth. So I don't think the Christian has any obligation to honor the state's role, but I do believe that the vows taken in marriage should be witnessed by the community that the couple belongs to, that is, by the Christian community, assuming they're Christians. And if they're not Christians, at least by their family and friends. Because the vows that are taken, the reason for taking them publicly is that witnesses can hear them and then can know that they made them, and even can hold their feet to the fire if they ever want to break them. You know, say, hey, yeah, we heard you make these promises. You need to keep your promises. Marriage, for many people, is hard to endure because there's hardships in it, and some people want to bail because they're cowards and want to get out. That being so, the community that hears the vows publicly is that community which should hold people to keep them. So I think the church, because the church has Christian standards and the world doesn't, should be the one who decides who and how people are married within their Christian community. What were your thoughts about it?
5: Oh, well, no, I agree with you 100% on that. When I heard it, just the first time I ever heard it, you know, put that way. And I do understand that. I would just say in the ancient days that they didn't go through all the state and all of that. They just got married before the priest.
0: Yeah, or their families. Yeah.
5: Yes, their families. Yes, sir.
0: Right. Well, you know, some people may think that they need the state to keep people loyal or bound to their vows, but the state has no interest in keeping people bound to their vows. The marriage contract is the only contract that the state doesn't care a thing about. If you break a business contract, the state will enforce it and penalize the person who breaks the contract. Marriage is a far more important contract than a business contract, and yet the state has no interest in supporting it. If one person wants out, the state lets them bail and leaves the other people holding the bag. So, I mean, the state is very corrupt in its treatment of marriage and divorce, and I have no respect whatsoever for it. But some people holding the same view I do would still feel like, well, getting a marriage license doesn't hurt anything. And I agree. I don't think it does hurt anything. So, I mean, someone may realize that the state doesn't have the competence to marry whoever they want to or divorce people they want. But it doesn't hurt to get a license if if people are going to confront you about it and challenge you on it. Christians need to be very dedicated to keeping their vows before God. And only the church, that is a good church. There are bad churches that allow divorce over the slightest things and do not discipline the members of their churches. These are disobedient to Christ, and therefore they're not really churches. Because the church is the body of Christ, and the body of Christ obeys the head. That's the definition of a body. And therefore, if they don't obey Christ in this, they're not really a church. They're just a religious institution that calls themselves one. And churches should enforce marriage vows among their members or discipline people who break them. I'm out of time. You've been listening to The Narrow Path. Our website is thenarrowpath.com. Thanks for joining us.
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7: John Adams understood one incredibly important thing about America. America cannot endure and cannot forget that it requires freedom, endurance, and character to survive. While serving as president, Adams always remembered that America would not survive. It could not govern itself, control its own passions. Adams wrote, "Our Constitution was made only for a moral and religious people. It is wholly inadequate to the government of any other." Adams understood that self-government depended on much, much more than the document itself. It depended and was guided by faith, by virtue, by responsibility, and above all, by self-restraint. Because government can enforce laws, but it cannot create character. Our Constitution protects a free people, but our Constitution cannot create a moral people. It cannot create self-restraint. What's up,
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0: From the Hope Center in Plano, Texas, this is Hope in the Night. 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I'm Tom Petrosky here with author and speaker June Hunt. 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There you can listen to previous Hope in the Night programs and make one-time or recurring donations. We also have free resources, which will give you a sample of June's most popular books. If you'd rather text us, just text the word free to 70919 and we'll send you a link and get you signed up. June, what would you like to share with us tonight?
1: Well, I'm going to mention something that the Bible actually says. It's just two words, not good. So what do you think God was referring to the first time he spoke those words, not good? Would it be being without food or shelter or someone who's selfish or cruel? Actually, no. In the first book of the Bible, the Lord God said, it is not good for the man to be alone. There was only Adam who was created at that time. And in Genesis 2:18, he's talking about a type of, well, he's saying alone. There's a difference between alone and lonely. But I'm just going to say loneliness is not an issue of physical distance. Two people can live under the same roof, yet still feel terribly lonely. Someone can be dear to your heart, but if there's not heart-to-heart connection, tears can flow. Think of the lonesome clown in the midst of the crowd. Well, I had especially lonely time. I was stunned that a very special relationship appeared to be gone. I was so hurt, so wounded, my heart ached with pain, and I didn't talk about it. I seldom talked about things like that. And this, I guess, was in my early, maybe I was in my 30s. And I remember on the Saturday that I took my friend to the airport for the last time. She was going home, never to return again. And I never anticipated the rupture in our relationship. Driving to the airport, I realized my heart will keep aching if I don't do something. What can I do? And I thought, who can I help? Well, 20 minutes later, I arrived at my mom's home, and I gave her this pronouncement. I am your willing slave for the rest of the day and the evening. What projects do you want us to work on? Well, Mom was surprised, delighted, overjoyed, and we accomplished a huge amount that afternoon and evening, and I adored every moment with her. You know, the Bible says we are to look out after the widows and honor your mother. It was my blessing to do both of those that day. And initially, I'll say my father was double my mom's age. And when he died, my mom was widowed at the young age of 56. Years later, while writing our biblical counseling keys on loneliness, I'll never forget the evening when I was suddenly startled. I thought, oh no, here I'm writing on loneliness, but what's going on with Mom? Meaning, I immediately called my mom. Now, she was a widow. Mom, how are you? Well, fine, honey. But, Mom, I need to know, are you lonely? Please be honest with me. I really need to know the truth. Do you feel lonely? she hesitated, and finally she slowly responded, "Well, honey, there are times, but June, there's always someone who needs a friend." And she repeated it, "There's always someone who needs a friend." Then I heard about how helping one person after another was her joy. And I believe helping others had become her cure for loneliness. And these were not even her closest friends that she was telling me about that she was helping. Just those who God put into her life that she could help. And her helping reminded me of Philippians 2:4. Don't look out for your own interests, but also for the interest of others. We can feel lonely, separated, isolated, thinking no one really understands. Yet the Lord understands our deepest times of loneliness. He knows the heaviness of our hearts. Jesus said, "Take my yoke upon you." He wants us to lighten the burden of our heavy hearts. In turn, he will use our sensitive heart to be a source of strength to reach out to help others. Ultimately, you can be the instrument of Christ's compassion to come alongside and lighten the hearts of others who need genuine care.
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1: Good. I'm so glad we're going to get to talk with you, Lauren. We talked very recently, and I'm so glad we can talk again. So,
2: me too.
1: Tell me what's going on right now with you.
2: Well, I'm sorry my voice is a little messed up. I've been a little under the weather, but I have been looking forward to this because, it's gotten a little better, actually. Even your words from the last time we spoke resonated, and your word for tonight of needing friends, which I've known and have felt, and the loneliness, but also turning that into servitude, almost, you know, and helping others and letting that be a way of not being quite so lonely and bringing joy to some of those hard times in your life of even being lonely.
1: That's wonderful what you're saying.
2: Yeah.
1: Because you mentioned servitude, meaning serving others.
2: Yes.
1: Is that right?
2: Yes.
1: Give me an example of what you have done that is would qualify for serving others.
2: The biggest thing that I thought about, it fits so much. I mean, what you just said earlier, it brought tears to my eyes because my mom, she became disabled at a very young age in her mid-50s, and ever since that happened, I have been the main one that has been there for her. And as of now, we have been living together for almost 9 years because I realized it was too hard for me to go back and forth to houses to help her and that she needed more care than just that. She needed to live with me so that I could take care of way more than just checking in on her even.
1: Yes.
2: And so I have been the one and the only one for 9 years to actually make her appointments, make sure she gets her meds, help her if she has fallen, which has happened. Try to remind her that she needs to drink water, little things, because she's an epileptic. She has brain issues. And so she has lost her short-term memory more than anything else. And that is such a challenge because I can tell her something and then her forget it and me say, well, I just told you that. You don't remember? And I have to check myself daily and remember it's not her fault, you know.
1: Nope.
2: But it also is a blessing that she does have her long-term memory because, she can get around and things like that. But that's my biggest contribution, I think, as well as, serving at my church for years in the cafe, volunteering my time about every other Sunday. I've always been that friend that has been willing to help others, been the one that says, do you need this? I can do that, you know. And even though I don't really have many friends at the moment, those are my ways of serving at the moment.
1: Wow. You know, I think of two friends of mine, both of them, when they had elderly parents, I would say, okay, Eleanor, now you and Cheryl go out and do something just with the two of you. And Cheryl lived in the house that Eleanor had, and they were very selective of they didn't feel that, well, Eleanor was concerned about just anybody taking care of her mom, but she knew that I would do that, and I just said I'm going to be doing work over here, and your mom will be right there, and we'll be fine together. And it was a joy because, and I did the same thing with my friend Barbara, when her mom lived to 97, and so I would take Lillian, and I would go and say, Barbara, you go out and do some things that you need to get done. And so both of these older women, one of them actually, Lillian, after my mom died, she wrote me a little note and said, I would like to adopt you. Can you be my adopted daughter? And I was so surprised. It was maybe 4 months after my mom had died. And I thought, how precious. Yes. And so, you know, sometimes it can be such a blessing because, and I'm thinking, you know, you may have somebody who would want to do some things with you in regard to your mom. But I remember specifically Barbara was wonderful, but sometimes she wouldn't behave. She wouldn't do what mm-hmm. she's supposed to, or meaning her mom wouldn't behave. And like she would feed the dog, you know, it's poisonous for a dog to have chocolate. And, but, you know, Lillian would forget that. And I would have to be the stern one. I said, now, Lillian, you know, and in other words, she would do things for me that at times she wouldn't do for her daughter. And so sometimes it can be a blessing. It was a blessing for me to do those, take those roles. They didn't last forever, but I'm just saying, it could be a blessing to someone else yes. to include some of the care, to involve somebody in the care. What do you think?
2: That's what I have wanted. That's what I would love. And I spent so many years trying to make that happen. Like when her parents were still alive, they lived not but an hour away from us, and driving her there to spend time with them. And, mm-hmm. you know, the same with her sister, my aunt, basically forcing my way in and saying, hey, can we come over to see you? And, mm-hmm. I've tried a lot of that. It's just, instead of the invite, I almost have to invite myself. That's how I mm-hmm. feel. And that's how it's kind of been. I don't get that phone call like, hey, why don't we meet up for lunch or something? And I've been forcing my way in for years, but me and my aunt have kind of had a falling out. So I don't really know what the future holds with that. Mm-hmm. And my sister lives in very, very South Florida, so that's not exactly easy because I live in, you know, Alabama, so it's a 15-hour difference. But
1: yes, it's not exactly a drop by.
2: Right.
1: Yeah. But I was the one who initiated. They never asked me to do these things, but I would just say, okay, it's time for you all to have some, you know, private time, or you could go on and accomplish whatever. I'll just be here, and I'm going to be, I've got work I can always do, or I would do things with, in this case, it would be somebody else's mom. But, and again, no one initiated it but me, but it was appreciated when it, so I think, there there were some of us who also decided that Lillian was kind of like the mother of the world, because she would be our the mother for a number of people. But and that was neat. because they there was a sense of kind of fitting in when it's convenient. So are you in a Bible study time like at your church, or not really?
2: Not really, no. We have small groups. And I think some of the leaders meet up to do what I was used to call Bible school. You know, when I went to a Baptist church with my grandfather, we would have Bible school before what we called big church. You know, the big congregation. But no, I'm not exactly in one, and I've actually kind of thought I maybe should get into a small group.
1: I think that's great. Like, for example, on Sunday mornings, I'm in a Bible study with a group of probably 40 people. At times it could be a little more, but they're different ages. They're not, what I'm saying is they are, well, I would say they are median adults, not
2: right.
1: not the young adults. And at one time, I was on staff. I was a junior high director at this church, and then later I was the college and career director. And then I taught singles, and come to think of it, that was really neat. For 12 years, I did that, and I was teaching the Bible study part, and then I would also, on Tuesday nights, have a Bible study at my home to discuss how we would apply the lesson from Sunday. And I don't know where all these people came from. I mean, they just poured into my house, and I had to move furniture, you know, but it was precious. And
2: yeah,
1: so
2: that's what our small groups are. They can be at people's houses or wherever they decide to meet up, and they do potluck and things like that to, you know, include everybody and make it easier so you don't have to feed everybody or, you know. But yeah,
1: right.
2: That's awesome.
1: Yeah, and we had different people who would bring something for the end of the Bible study time. We would have, the people would have their time or their week when they would do that. And that was really very special. Then we would have even a retreat in the fall, and then a retreat in the spring, you know, just an overnight. And, but it does take organization, but, you know, but that's when people really got to know each other. And it was very, very meaningful. Like if you were in a church where, if they have a singles group, now some don't, but others do. And like at my church, there are a number of singles groups. And yet I've got a mixed group in terms of what some are married, some are single, about half and half. So I think that could be very workable for you.
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1: Well, Lauren, I just thought of something. There are a lot of people who think, nobody needs to go to church, or why should I be involved in a local church? Well, the answer is because God said so.
2: Right.
1: He doesn't want us to be like the Lone Ranger roaming the range by ourselves. The Lord knows that we all need encouragement. Likewise, he knows that by, well, the Bible actually says in Hebrews 10:25, let us not give up meeting together. And the context of this is in like a local church. And it says we should spur one another on toward love and good deeds. And but the point is, he calls us to be a source of encouragement to others. And your spiritual growth will flourish within the strengthening arms of a local fellowship. And I believe, just by what you've shared, that you have a great deal to give. And God, by God's design, it is not just only giving, but receiving. And that's part of the package of what it means to be in the faith, to be authentic Christians. But I think there's time for, I think you would be highly valuable, whether it's in a singles group or, I remember when we talked the other day, Lauren, you mentioned you're 42. Well, you're kind of right there in the middle. That's middle age, and all the opportunities to serve and to ultimately, I love the scripture, is iron sharpens iron.
2: Yeah.
1: We are to sharpen one another. And I think you would be hugely helpful to sharpen the lives of others. And sometimes you give more, you know, sometimes we give more to a person, but the Lord knows what we need, and he will give us the right people. And in fact, you may be a catalyst where others would want to meet and meaning be a part of that local church fellowship. And I'm talking about like a Bible study where, and then I remember at times we would say, okay, why don't we all go to X cafeteria or X restaurant, you know, after church. And that's wonderful fellowship time.
2: Right. And that's one of the things I was saying in the beginning.

0: is, you know, I served in the cafe for so long, and the only reason I'm not right now is because I've had some health issues, and it's been hard for me too. And during that time, it's like everybody kind of knew my face, you know, just being the cashier at the cafe, you know, I would make small talk with so many people, and it's like I knew people, the people I worked with, I was super close with, even though we weren't having Bible study, we were sharing a lot of our lives, and it felt like times when I really needed them, they weren't there, and it kind of discouraged me. And then there were others where we were close. We would do, they would have a woman's ministry once a year, where they had a special guest speaker and things. And me and this other lady that we worked together, we went together, and then it's like she almost abandoned me, is what it felt like, and didn't really talk to me anymore, and would go with the other women and talk to the other women. And I was just like, I mean, nothing ever bad happened between us. You know, it wasn't super, super close, but I was just like, why? And then when I was going through those hardships this past year, now a year and a half or so, I would call on them and just crickets, you know, and I felt like I was giving so much, and I know, like I said before, like I cannot rely on just man. Ultimately, I do rely on God. However, like you said, we weren't meant to be alone, and sometimes I just, why am I so alone with my family, then my church members, and now my son, and it's just, it's like it hasn't stopped for so long, and I'm just like, what has God got planned at this point? I'm getting older. You know, it's been hard. And so I will join a small group. And what I don't like about the church is they have a group for everything, but their singles is for young adults, and it's for the people that haven't quite married yet, which is great. You know, it's a great group. And then they have, you know, one for the seniors and kids, but nothing for people like me who are divorcees or single moms, and, you know, nothing like that. So it's, you know, maybe if I get strong enough one day, maybe I'll start a small group, you know.
1: Well, I was just going to say that. No, that's my thought. Many times when people think of singles, they only think of the 20s and 30s. And yet, like at my church, there are multiple, a lot of different singles groups. And or sometimes it'll be a combination, but meaning could be singles and people who are married too. But the bottom line is somebody's got to start it, and it may be. It sounds like you are a person who, if you talk to a few people to say, would you be willing to let's start a singles group. For and however you want to phrase it, because I mean I was actually asked to be a sub for a singles group for 12 weeks. Well, 12 years later, I was still doing that, and then I was doing a radio program, and I had to teach a course for 3 years called Counseling Through the Bible. So I could no longer do what I was doing there. But my point is, I'm saying all this because it's just, I saw how our group grew and grew and grew. And, it depends on, if the Lord is leading you to do it, then it will be very, very meaningful for a number of people. Now, we were males and females, I remember I had a friend who was a judge, and he was a part of that, and there was somebody who was a lawyer, and you know, just you know, but it was males and females, and but it wasn't a dating site. Now there were a few people that did get married along the way, but it wasn't. I'll use the term. It wasn't a meat market. You got my right. picture here. So, but it's like, and now then you would want to have the right person who would be doing the Bible study part, but somehow I just was a sub that ended up being the permanent one. But my point is, it was a serious Bible study, and everybody grew, and I also did discussion questions at, like, for the end, then when this, there'd be the teaching, but then, I would have like 4 or 5 questions for each table, and that enabled there to be, application of the lesson. And those are just suggestions. I don't know if it will be that way for you, but just, and when you, but this is a church you're not in right this moment, right? You're not in that kind
0: of a
1: church.
0: I'm a member of the church. I just haven't been volunteering.
1: Okay.
0: Yeah. I attend there. I just haven't been volunteering like I used to.
1: Well, is this something where you think you need to, like, go to the pastor or a person?
0: No, anyone can start a small group.
1: Okay.
0: We just list it with whoever organizes them, so that way it can be online in the brochure, and then you just have people sign up or not sign up. And I remember I went to one where it was just me and one other person, but it was a very good apologetics Bible. Yeah, I love apologetics. It's
1: I do too. But, I love apologetics. Yeah.
0: Yes. I mean, it's one of the ways that I teach my children and give them an easy voice to be able to help other kids, because the schools are just getting, it seems just way far away from God and Jesus. And it helps them to know how to steer that conversation, because it's very hard, you know. Why do you believe you're a Christian? You know, all that good stuff. But it shouldn't be too hard to do that. I think my main thing is I don't feel like I've been growing as spiritually as I should because of my depression and my own not questioning God like some do, but just wondering what's in store for me and wondering why, when I've done nothing wrong, really, why, you know, my family continues to not be there for me. I know that's kind of a lot to get in, just laid into it. But it has stunted my growth a bit in the church, and I realize that. And I'm trying to go more often and do more altar calls and things like that. But I've just been
1: I'll just be candid. Like, I have a sister who's not a Christian, and one who, you know, my closest people are not family. I think of it as I have friends who are like family, and what a difference it makes when you when you are literally lined up with the Word of God, and there are those who are not, and that's not where the way they've chosen to live their lives, but I care about them and pray for them.
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1: Well, Lauren, I'm so glad that we're talking right now, because I'm going to say this. Family isn't always blood relatives. It's the people in your life who want you in their lives, the ones who accept you for who you are, the ones who would do anything to see you smile, those who love you no matter what. And, of course, I'm going to mention, since we're kind of talking about loneliness, my favorite scripture is nobody else's. It's Deuteronomy 31:8. The Lord himself goes before you and will be with you. He will never leave you nor forsake you. Do not be afraid. Do not be discouraged. So I'm going to encourage you to write down that passage, Deuteronomy 31:8, and actually personalize it, where instead of the Lord himself goes before you, it would be the Lord himself goes before me and will be with me. He will never leave me nor forsake me. I will not be afraid. I will not be discouraged. Are you willing to do that?
2: Yes, ma'am.
1: Isn't that a wonderful passage?
2: Yes, it is.
1: It's very endearing that the Lord literally takes that role for us. And he knows there'll be times where there will not be that person, that human person we would wish to have in our lives. And yet he will take that role. And then there's also, I'm going to just ask, is there a type of ministry that you would just love to be a part of? Is there anything that you think, and sometimes it's based on the past, I remember asking this question of a woman. She was very surprised. She said, well, yes, I was a victim of domestic violence, and I would like to be, if I could do anything, to be a part of any kind of ministry that would be a safe house or a anyway, she described what she wanted. I said, well, have you gone to see, to a group that where domestic violence is taught and helping those with that struggle? And she said, no, I haven't done that. But she said, oh, I would want to. So sometimes there could be something that a particular type of ministry or outreach that is there anything like that that you are especially drawn to?
2: Gosh, there would actually be so many. honestly, overall, you know, maybe the dealing with the heartbreak and having to become a single mom when my Christian values and my heart just really want that family life, but you can't really have it. necessarily, or in God's timing. And that's one of my things is, you know, I've been single for a long time, but I have different values now. I have the Christian values. I can't just settle for meeting on certain apps and things like that. I have to be equally yoked and wait for God's timing, and that's hard. So, you know, maybe sharing and talking with women about that, you know, having that heartbreak and but not settling and doing it God's way, and also providing care and, you know, support and love to those that are struggling with being a single mom, because it's so hard and so exhausting, you know.
1: Well, is there, I know I mentioned, like, you going possibly to the pastor where there could be some support, but what I meant by that, and that still may not be the situation, but I know that sometimes groups are started where it's like maybe like a chairman of the board of deacons or something where there is real support saying we're going to focus on having a ministry and really concentrate what would be meaningful for those of a certain age. And it would be, you know, it could be those who are at 40, 40 and above or something like that. And it would be something that the church would really get behind, because when you look at it demographically, half of the adult population is single. It's almost half. And it's like 48%, or I've seen a few statistics, but it's just below 50. So my point is, yet most of the ministry goes to the married families. Married.
2: Right.
1: And yet, so they're missing out on, most churches are missing out on that demographic that is basically, you know, we're talking about, you know, 48% of the adult population is single. So what I think could be helpful is if there is support, given where it's actually advertised, you know, come and be a part of, I remember they've done that, a long time ago. I remember that was part of what they did, at my church, and they announced, here's, we're going to be doing this, but it's organized, and it's not just getting together to get together. It is, there's curriculum, or there's a specific kind of Bible study that it, where people really grow and learn, and that's what we were doing. So I'm just giving suggestions based on my own.
2: I think that very much could be possible, because one of the things about my preacher is he really does value the importance of helping, you know, the widowers and orphans, you know, like God said. So, yeah, that makes a lot of sense.
1: Well, and if there are any, you know, any people that you already know that, and you could talk with them, and then they would, they could be a part of kind of the organizing group. But it would be determining again, what kind of curriculum would be really encouraging. It can still be, it could be a Bible study from the standpoint of a book of the Bible that you'd be going through, like the book of James, or which is super practical, the book of Proverbs is a fabulous thing, you know, where but it would be not just hearing a group will get together, but, you know, like, would you like to know what God says will make you wise? Because the theme of the book of Proverbs is wisdom.
2: Yes.
1: And so if, you know, and I know a group right now that is doing, in fact, I made a comment. I said, oh, you all are doing Proverbs. I said, well, you're going to, there are a lot of you that are going to end up being wise. And because, you know, it's just, it would be a wonderful appeal because it'd be super practical if you did Proverbs and right. have discussion group. You know, but it does take intentionality. And to me, as I talk with you, you are a very intentional person. I mean, you understand what I'm saying, and you I mean, I think you could see that it could help so many others too. And it could start very small, but it could grow. And you know, for those,
2: yeah, and exactly what you said, like before, my family not exactly having the same beliefs, Christian values, yeah. It might be why my life isn't lining up the way I expect it to be. And then, mm-hmm. yeah, I might meet family outside of family, but also doing something much bigger for other people that are like me. Yeah.
1: Yeah. And
2: it all clicks.
1: There's
2: wow.
1: a huge need. Again, there could be many people who would join. I remember when I was doing this in the singles group, there was a guy that came to me. He said, now, I don't want to join your church, but could I just be a part of your singles group? And I said, of course. There's no requirement that a person has to join the church to do that. And so multiple times there were people that would say, I want to be a part of what you all are doing, but I don't want to join your church. I want to stay a member of the other, and I said, fine, no problem. It never was about that. It was that we want to grow and learn the Bible, have Bible study together, and let's learn together and then have fellowship with one another, which is all biblical, all exactly what God would want us to have. But I think the issue is, when people are deeply lonely, they need a type of positive intimacy, not just stuff to do, but
2: right.
1: to grow with one another. And if you're growing spiritually, oh my goodness, what a joy and what an answer to prayer that group would be for so many. So what I'm going to do, I'll send you our material on loneliness, because I think this could be something that could help you help others. And no matter what, God is going to use you. I'm confident of that. Feel free to call again if you feel that is helpful to you. You hang on to hope.
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12: Hello, I'm David Jeremiah. As America marks 250 years, we thank God for this nation and for the freedom we enjoy. But we also remember that freedom is never free. It has always been purchased at a great cost. We honor the courage and sacrifice of those who gave greatly so that liberty could live on. And as we remember their sacrifice, we are reminded to cherish what we have been given, to live with gratitude, and to look to the Lord with humble hearts. May we never take these blessings for granted, and may God continue to watch over and give His grace to our nation.
13: Through the Bible with J. Vernon McGee is sponsored by Through the Bible Incorporated.

0: Welcome to Through the Bible. Our five-year journey through the whole Word of God continues, and today we're going to finish up the historical book of Exodus. Now, Dr. McGee says that preparing for Exodus was one of the most rewarding experiences in his life, and that's saying something. And I hope that you'll feel the same way about studying it. So as you open your Bible, Greg and I have some time to share some exciting letters highlighting the growth and success of our home groups, particularly in India, which was the birthplace of our home groups, wasn't it, Greg?
1: That is correct. Yeah. More than a decade ago now, George Philip was working with a partner ministry. Now he's actually on our team. He retired and then started working with TTB. But he always had a heart for TTB. He's the Malayalam speaker. He says, if you cut me, I bleed, Dr. McGee.
0: Yeah.
1: And he created this idea. And you were talking earlier about how the medium has changed in India.
0: Yeah. India, originally, when I started in the 90s being the host, I was just so impressed with the volume of letters from terrestrial radio. I mean, we had the numbers were 15,000 a month.
1: Yeah, it
0: plus,
1: was huge.
0: And the languages were much smaller.
1: Yep.
0: But guess what? The world changed, and slowly that count started diminishing. And George, seeing that happening, went through a whole process and came up with the home group movement.
1: Yeah.
0: And it really has become a movement in India. And today we are seeing so much fruit. But I just think it speaks to, if you're listening and you're wondering, oh, how is Through the Bible changing? Because, their speakers, that same guy, Dr. McGee, and we're on our 12th cycle. Well, good Bible teaching, systematic throughout the entire, all 66 books, taking 5 years to go through it is a great way to go. And we're going to continue to do that, but we may change the delivery methods. And the home groups are a way to start doing that. And the benefit of that is we get to go into people's heart languages, which we've talked many times about, where that person, we're going to be listening about Tripura, but they probably speak Hindi, and they also probably speak English to some extent.
1: Yes, probably.
0: But their heart language is something different. And it's those smaller languages that really seem to have the greater impact on people's souls. And that's the end game for us. Anyway.
1: Yeah. And I think if you're hearing this, what we want you to know is we work very hard. We don't just set things on autopilot. We are constantly monitoring everything we do around the world in 250 languages. And that's one reason we've been staffing up is we have people watching over all these projects.
0: Yeah.
1: But let's get to the to the response. You want to read this first one?
0: As previously mentioned, this is a listener in Tripura. I'm not going to go into the background of the area, but here's the testimony. Listening to the Word of God together with the radio home group has changed both my lifestyle and my spiritual life. Earlier, I never studied the Word of God or spent personal time with Him. I would only go to church on Sundays and return without understanding the importance of what was spoken. However, after listening to the audio Bible study every week, I realized how important God's Word truly is. Not only is it important to know the Word, but also we need to read it and the Holy Spirit needs to speak it into our lives. I then began to study the Word regularly and the Holy Spirit spoke to me and corrected me in many areas of my life. Because of this, my life has changed greatly.
1: Wow. And that is actually in a language called Chin Falam, which is spoken, believe it or not, in Myanmar. But there are a couple tens of thousands of people in the Tripura region of India that speak this. So it's powerful.
0: And this is probably the only solid content in that language.
1: I think you'd be very solid ground to say that. So here's another short but powerful response from a listener who said, I grew up Hindu, worshiping millions of gods. Hmm. I used to follow the same religion as my parents. Not long ago, I was invited to a home group, and God's word changed me. I have accepted Jesus Christ as my personal savior and want to lead a group of my own. Please pray for me.
0: Amen.
1: That's
0: and
1: so
0: let's
1: great.
0: Let's do that right now. Heavenly Father, we do pray for this listener who has come to love your word and wants to be a part of a home group and lead that. I pray that you would give them the opportunity for that. I pray that you would bless that home group and the many hundreds of thousands that are out there in India and in South Asia and throughout the world. Bless our study now in Exodus, Lord, as we look at Exodus 39 and 40. In Jesus' name, amen. Here's Dr. J. Vernon McGee with our study of Exodus 39 and 40 on Through the Bible.
2: Now, friends, as we come to the 39th chapter of the book of Exodus, and if you have your Bible, we'll turn there, and I trust you have our notes and outlines. And we will now offer the notes on the Gospel of Mark. And I'm sure many of you have those because that'll be the next book that we'll go to. And this is our last study in Exodus. This has been, for me, one of the most rewarding studies that I've had. You see that a great many people say, well, you don't seem to have any opportunity to hear others preach, and I only have when I go to conferences where there are other speakers, and it's always a blessing to my heart to hear them, but I hear so little of it. And someone says, well, then, how are you blessed? Well, you know, when you put warm water through a spigot, the spigot will warm up. And if you put cold water through a spigot, the spigot will get cool. Well, when you put the Word of God through a preacher or a teacher, it'll have some effect on him. And I find that just studying the Word of God this way, sitting down with the Bible and teaching each day, has been for me one of the most rewarding experiences. And the book of Exodus has blessed my own heart in a new way and has given me a greater understanding and appreciation of our wonderful Lord. I hope it's had the same value for you also. Now, as we come to this 39th chapter, which is actually not the last chapter, we have chapters 39 and 40 today. Now, I have before me the chart of the tabernacle as usual, but we will just look at it in a casual sort of way today, because chapter 39 deals with the garments of the high priest, that is, the garments that he wore. And these garments, by the way, all speak of the person of Christ. And I will begin reading here, and then we're not going to attempt to read this section because we've had the blueprint before. I should say of garments, it's not a blueprint, but I think you ladies call it a pattern. And we've had the pattern, and now they have been made, and Aaron will be clothed with these garments. And notice what is said concerning them. I'm reading now chapter 39, verse 1. And of the blue and purple and scarlet they made cloths of service to do service in the holy place, and made the holy garments for Aaron as the Lord commanded Moses. Notice they're called here holy garments. And we read here, and he made the ephod of gold, blue, and purple, and scarlet, fine twine linen. And then we go into details concerning that. And then there was the curious girdle of his ephod. And curious means simply this. Curious is something we generally apply to a human being or even to an animal, but not to an inanimate thing. But it's curious in the sense that it was an unusual way in which it was woven. It was not just a simple one. It held not only the robe of the ephod, but it held all the garments that the high priest wore, held them in order and in place. Then he talks about the breastplate here. And now these are called in this chapter garments of glory and beauty. And a great emphasis is put upon the mitre, which Aaron wore on his head. And it had on it, in verse 30, we're told, holiness to the Lord. All of these things now have to do with this. And we're told they brought the tabernacle unto Moses and all his furniture and all this, and the covering of the ram skin and all of that. So that now when it's all completed, it's all brought to Moses. So that the last thing actually that's mentioned are the garments of the high priest. Now, I want us to take a look at these garments of the high priest, because it's very important as the high priest speaks of Christ. That is something you couldn't miss, because we're told that very definitely, that the garments speak of the high priest and of Christ as our high priest, by the way. And now we have given here these instructions. Now, basically, Aaron wore what all the other priests wore, and that was a linen garment. All of them were clothed in that fine twine, white, byssus, Egyptian linen. They had on this linen garment, and it had on it sort of a pants that it wore, because their nakedness was not to be revealed, although they did serve barefooted, apparently, in the tabernacle. And Aaron, as the high priest, was dressed like the others, basically. And on the great day of atonement, when he took the blood and went into the Holy of Holies, he laid aside all the garments of beauty and glory, the outward garments, and just wore this. Now the linen, the white linen that the priest wore, speaks of righteousness. You remember the scripture says that those that bear the vessels of the Lord are to be clean. God still says that. I do not believe that God uses a sinful preacher or teacher or a sinful layman today. God's not using them. Now, I don't care how prominent they are, and I don't care about their talent and how many people they influence. They're doing nothing for God. He doesn't accept it. And it'll be nothing but wood, hay, and stubble. But we must be clothed with the righteousness of Christ. And then there must be a life to back that up. That is certainly taught in these basic garments. Now, the thing that interests me are these garments of glory and beauty that are laid aside by Aaron when he went in to the Holy of Holies, when he offered the sacrifice for the sin of the people, that great day of Yom Kippur, the great day that was the beginning, actually, of days for these people. What an important thing it was. And he took that basin of blood within. Well, now the Lord Jesus came to this earth. He did not lay aside his deity, but he did lay aside the garments of glory and beauty. What's that? He laid aside his prerogatives of God. He laid aside the Shekinah glory, and he came just as a human being. He was born a baby. It was George MacDonald that said he came a little baby thing that made a woman cry. They were looking for a king to lift them high. But he came just a little baby thing that made a woman cry. That's the way he came into the world. The garments of glory and beauty were laid aside. There should have been, instead of just that few paltry number of shepherds there and the wise men that came later, the whole world should have been there. He laid that aside, friends. He was God manifest in the flesh. What a picture you have here. And when he offered himself, you see, he died in his humanity. I don't quite buy that idea that God died on the cross. It's only what you mean by death. He was separated from God. That is true. That was a rift in the Godhead, to be sure, when he was made sin for us who knew no sin. But even at that moment, God was in Christ, reconciling the world to himself. And there's a mystery there, friends, that I can't penetrate. And I've read after a few of the theologians, and you want to know something? They haven't penetrated it either. Now, these garments of beauty and glory really were lovely. The high priest, he was gaudy and colorful. And all of these things speak of the person of Christ. And we'll not go over this because most of you follow this study, but some of you may not have followed it. He had on this robe of the ephod, and it had these two stones, one on each shoulder, and six of the names of the tribes of Israel on each one of the shoulders. Speaks of his strength and ability, that is. Speaks of the strength and ability of our great Savior, who, when one sheep got lost, he went out and found it, put it on his shoulder. Thank God we have a Savior, friends, that can go out and put us on his shoulder and bring us back. And he's able to save to the uttermost those who come unto God through him. Then you have that breastplate, like a vest, and it had 12 stones on it. Oh, was it a thing of beauty? And apparently it had in it a sort of a pocket where the Urim and Thummim were placed, and it had something to do with prediction. I do not know how it worked at all. But these beautiful stones right on his breastplate. Now, this speaks of the fact that Christ carries us on his heart today. He loved us. God so loved the world, and he loved the church, and he gave himself for it. There are the stones there that depict that, and they were stones of beauty. And this was part of it. Now, down there on the robe of the ephod, There were golden bells and pomegranates. And so when the high priest, you see, was serving, you could hear those bells ringing. When he went in the holy place, he was in there serving, you know. You could hear the bells outside ringing. And the pomegranate, that speaks of fruit, the fruitful life. And the bell speaks of the testimony of the life. They could hear him. And they could say, well, you know, he's there serving for us. We know he's there. And that's what worship ought to mean to us. It ought to draw us to the person of Christ. If we don't hear the bell ringing, friends, on Sunday morning, there's something wrong. I used to have an elder that was a very wonderful man of God. He was a great encouragement to me as a young preacher. And he would come out on Sunday morning, and he'd always say to me, well, you rang the bell today. Well, if you want to know the truth, I didn't. I was a young preacher then. I had some lousy sermons that I preached in those days. I still have those sermons, by the way. But nevertheless, his point was, because he was a Bible student, an important part of the service is that we'll be able to come into the presence of Christ. And I told you about the fella. He was a country boy down there in Georgia. And he came to me one Sunday morning, I never shall forget. And he waited till everybody left. And he took my hand and held it, and tears were coming down his eyes. And he said, you know, I never knew Jesus was so wonderful before. And he wanted to say something else, but he couldn't say it. He just released my hand, turned, walked out of the little country church, out across the cotton patch that was there, because we were right in the corner of a cotton patch. I watched him walk across there, and then tears came in my eyes as I said, oh, God, I hope I can preach that everybody will be able to say, at least somebody will be able to say, I didn't know how wonderful Jesus was. Well, may I say, we ought to be able to hear his bells on Sunday morning and not hear all this protest or running up the American flag and all of these things that are used today as gimmicks in our churches and in so-called Christian work today. Friends, if any Christian work doesn't let you hear the bells every now and then, maybe you ought to get in another Christian work. Or maybe you think you're hearing bells when you're not hearing them, and that's about the worst thing you can have happen to you, is to think you hear them when you don't. But you see, these bells were ringing on the inside. What a glorious, wonderful picture this is of the high priest. And these were the garments that he wore. And I had this mitre on it, and that said, holiness unto the Lord. And that meant holiness. Oh, it does have to do with the inner life. But the important thing is it means this man is totally given to the work of the ministry. Holy means anything that is set aside for the use of God. And I'd like to say this to some of you today, and I've been a preacher a long time, but you know there are great many people that want a preacher to do everything under the sun. I think many of those people would rather for him to be doing all these other things, socializing, backslapping, around holding somebody's hand, and nursemaid, as one preacher said to me, the poor fellow had a nervous breakdown in his church. He told me, he says, you know, said, I find I'm a wet nurse for a lot of little babes in Christ. And he says, I just go around burping them all the time. Well, that's the unfortunate thing. Preacher today who stands in the pulpit ought to be able to wear the mitre, holiness unto the Lord. That is, that he has time to prepare a message. He has time to spend before God. I'm amazed today the number of people that invite a preacher out on Saturday night. You ought not to invite your preacher out Saturday night. You ought to let him have that day and that evening for meditation and study. I had an elder say to me one time, in fact, my first minister, I wanted to go around and visit everybody, and I was around visiting day and night in the first church I served in Nashville. And this elder said to me, now, Vernon, he said, I appreciate you coming to see me, but he said, I'll tell you what I'd like for you to do. I'd like for you to spend the time that you'd come to see me, spend it in preparation of a message. He said, business is difficult, and I get very weary and discouraged in the world today. And this was a very successful businessman. He said, but when I come to church Sunday morning and Sunday night, I want to hear something that comes from God. I want help there. And he says, I hope you'll spend time so I'll be able to hear from heaven on Sunday morning and Sunday night. Well, I think he had a right to say that. My friend, we need to recognize today that there ought to be that mitre. And there are many of us lay folk that need to, if we say we're dedicated to the Lord, we ought to mean it. Now, I have left very little time for this 40th chapter. What you have here is the setting up of the tabernacle. And I only wanted to left out one thing, because we have dealt with every article of furniture, every part of the tabernacle. And when Moses set it up in the camp of Israel, this is what happened. Verse 34 of chapter 40 now. Then a cloud covered the tent of the congregation, and the glory of the Lord filled the tabernacle. And Moses was not able to enter into the tent of the congregation because the cloud abode thereon, and the glory of the Lord filled the tabernacle. And when the cloud was taken up from over the tabernacle, the children of Israel went onward in all their journeys. But if the cloud were not taken up, then they journeyed not till the day that it was taken up. For the cloud of the Lord was upon the tabernacle by day, and fire was on it by night, in the sight of all the house of Israel throughout all their journeys. When Paul attempts to identify these people over in the 9th chapter of Romans, he says, who are Israelites? And of the things he enumerates, that one is, they had the glory. They're the only people that ever had the visible glory of God, the visible presence of God. And that was what led them. That cloud would lift in the morning if they were to journey. And if it didn't lift, the children of Israel stayed in the camp. They didn't attempt to move that day. They didn't move by their own wisdom or their own judgment. And they didn't vote on it. And Moses didn't make the decision. The cloud did. Now, we sometimes say this, and I think in our conservative churches, it's pretty meaningless today. We say Christ is the head of the church. How about your church? Is he the head of the church? Are we following the cloud today, or do we put a man on the board because we say, well, you know, he's a successful businessman? My friend, that's not the reason to put him on the board. That ought not to exclude him. Don't misunderstand me. But that ought not to be the reason. And you hear people say today, well, I want to talk to my preacher about whether I should do this or not. A lot of people consult me on things. I'm no expert at telling them what to do. I can't solve their marital problems. And by the way, the psychologist can't either. May I say to you, there's the pillar of cloud today, but you don't see it. You know, it's the Holy Spirit of God, and he ought to be the one to lead us and to guide us and let us know that we're in the will of God. Oh, how this is neglected today. We're always appealing to something human and something outside. We need a church. We need preachers. We need teachers. We need laymen. We need church members that are filled with the Holy Spirit of God. There are too many of them that are just spouting off, talking, and they're talking without any unction at all coming from heaven. Pay no attention.

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We're often quick to say, if there's anything I can do, just let me know. But what if we stopped waiting to be asked and simply showed up? 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
3: 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Ephesians is a letter the Apostle Paul wrote to the church in Ephesus, showing every believer who they are in Christ. And in this passage, Paul reveals a mystery that was hidden for ages, but has now been made known to us. You see, this mystery isn't something we could ever figure out on our own. It's God's secret plan, kept quiet for generations and finally revealed in Christ. And believe it or not, that mystery is us. So today, Pastor Jack teaches that God saves us according to his own good pleasure and not because we've earned it by any means. Like a family who lovingly chooses a child to adopt, the Lord chose us because he wanted to. He truly loves us that much. Now with his message called Making Known the Mystery, here's pastor and Bible teacher Jack Hibbs.
4: Not only have he made known to us the mystery of his will, but here it is, according to his good pleasure. According to his good pleasure. Listen, according to his good pleasure means this. He did exactly what he wanted to do. He didn't ask you about it. He didn't have you vote on it. He didn't even consult us. What this verse means is he did what he wanted to do. And all of us want to do what we want to do, but we don't want God to do what he wants to do because we're afraid he might do something that we don't want to do. So God, brief me for a minute, okay? Remember Job. You know Job? Job's doing all this stuff and all of his buddies, Bilhah and all, whatever the names are of these guys, and they're like chewing him up. And Job starts to say these things, you know, and God finally steps in. Job, will you just shut up for a minute? Who made you the big kahuna around here? You know what? If you think you know something,

0: much, Job. Stand up. I want to talk to you right now. Can you imagine? Stand up. Can you imagine? And God begins to say, you think you're so hot? Answer this one. And he begins to lay these things out, these situations about nature to Job. And he can't handle it. And then at the end, Job goes, I'm sorry. And he sits down, you know. Who's been my counselor, God says. He does what he wants. You know what he wants to do? He wants to totally bless your life. He loves you. That's what he wants to do. That, to me, is a mystery. He has chosen to love you. Today, sitting on the airplane, right in front of me to my right, I'm on the window, and this young couple come in and they sit down, and they got a brand new baby. And she's sitting right on the aisle. And this baby's a little baby. And we got in there rather quickly, and we're sitting down, and the rest of the plane is being loaded up. And I had so much fun because I'm watching people come down the aisle, going to their seats, and everyone would be looking at their boarding pass and then stop. Oh. And it was so funny because I started to take a little poll in my mind. Every woman that walked by, oh, how much did she weigh when she was born? I heard that today. 8.3. That's how much that baby weighed. 8.3. How long was she? 16. Oh, and that's so great. Oh, gosh, that's really... And then walk by. Next person. Oh, look. Oh, and then a man would walk by. Where's seat 19? Where, you know, look down. Not even a clue. And it was so funny. And I'm sitting there watching this go. Here comes, watch. This, he's going to keep walking. He walks. Oh, she's going to stop. And then the stewardesses. Oh, come here. Oh, come here. And they got all the stewardesses together. And they're all around this baby. And listen, this was great. They're so proud, the parents. They're just beaming. And she was 6 days old. And that was pretty funny because going up there, they announced on the speaker, we got Buster. He's on the plane for the first time in his life, never flown before, and he's 100 years old today. And everybody went nuts, you know. So then coming back, we got this 6-day-old baby on the plane. And this one stewardess goes, you look great. This baby's 6 days old, and you look great. And she goes, well, she goes, I didn't give birth to this baby. I picked this baby, hand-picked. We adopted this baby. We picked her. She's ours. And the stewardess goes, yeah, but isn't there like, you know, usually entanglements and problems and struggles, you know, are you sure? And she goes, concerning the circumstances and how it all came about, she's 100% ours. We picked her. See, you just did it. Oh. And I thought about that. You know what? You know why they picked her? Because they wanted to. They were from New York, by the way. They flew from New York to Spokane to pick this kid. And taking her home. Stewardess goes, did you prepare a room for her? You bet. Wow. Why would God do less? Jesus says, I'm going to go build a house, a place for you to hang. He's been doing it for 2,000 years. Must be pretty slick. He picked us. You know, I don't know if anybody in here has been adopted, but you ought to just click your heels with joy over being adopted. Someone picked you, called mom and dad. That's awesome. Hey, man, when I was born, my parents were stuck with me. They didn't go shopping. Isn't it wonderful that God says, I've adopted you, us. We're adopted kids. And when you read the scriptures, you come to the book of Ephesians, you find out, and he'll tell us as we go through this book, all that the kids had by birthright, those of you who are adopted, you get the same thing. I heard a cute little story. I can't remember it exactly how it goes, so I'll tell it the way I remember it. And it was this way. There was a family, and one child was adopted and the other child was not adopted. Once they adopted the baby, they wound up getting pregnant. And the little guy, they were just actually like 11 months apart. And as they grew up, the one child, both kids knew that one of them was adopted. And so one of the kids is about 9 years old, came up and said, "Now, Johnny says this and the other," and the mother just gave the decree so clean, so cool, so well. And the kids went back and they did their thing. And a neighbor lady leaned over and she says, "Wasn't that your adopted son?" And she goes, "I don't remember." And that's how God is. "I don't know. He's in the family. That's all God cares about." And I love that. According to His good pleasure. I'm so grateful tonight we serve a God who is good and His pleasure is to bless. Isaiah 53, verse 10. Concerning His pleasure. Listen to this. Isaiah 53, 10. "It pleased the Lord. It was His pleasure to bruise Jesus. He has put Him to grief. When you make His soul an offering for sin, He shall see His seed and He shall prolong His days, and the pleasure of the Lord shall prosper in His hand." Holy hands. "He shall see the labor of His soul and be satisfied." Isn't that amazing? The Father will see the travail of Jesus' soul and He'll be satisfied. It will please Him. Why is that? "Well, by His knowledge, My righteous servant shall justify many, for He shall bear their sins." Listen, it pleased God the Father to have His Son sacrificed on the cross because of you. And they were in total agreement, Father and Son. 2 Timothy 1:9 says, "It is God who has saved us and called us with a holy calling, not according to our works, but according to His own purpose and grace by which He has given to us in Christ before time began." Titus 3:5 says, "It's not by works of righteousness which any of us have done, but according to His mercy He saved us, through the washing of regeneration and the renewing of the Holy Spirit." Salvation is all of God. Jack, are you saying that we have nothing to do with it? You know what? We have nothing to do with it, but simply to respond to it. We do not save ourselves. We cannot do it. God has saved us. He is sovereign, and He has sovereignly chosen to just love you to death. What God wants to do, He does. Finally this, and we'll quickly wrap up. The mystery of His purpose is in the latter portion of verse 9. The first point is the mystery plan of God. The second point is the mystery pleasure that we just covered. The third point here is that there's a mystery purpose of God. It says right here in the latter part of verse 9, it says, "which He purposed in Himself." I like this. You ought to mark in Himself. Mark that down. It's great. He didn't take a boardroom vote. "What do you think I ought to do? Who do you think we ought to use?" And that means a lot to me concerning the cult that I was being indoctrinated into. Because they tell you that there is this great council in the heavens, and they all got together and they were going to vote on a plan of salvation. And Lucifer's plan didn't get approved, but Jesus' plan did. And that cult teaches that they're brothers, born from the same woman. But when Lucifer's plan was rejected, he sprouted horns and became angry. And he was cast out. And he became not Lucifer, but he became Satan. And that's a very prevalent cult that's running around. They're not going to tell you that at your door. They're embarrassed of it, but it's their doctrine. And you can mention it to them when they ride their 10 speeds up to your door, but they'll deny it. They'll deny that.
1: 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And now, let's get back to today's message. Once again, here's Pastor Jack.
0: Listen, God does whatever He wants to do. He's purposed it within Himself. The eternal plan and purposes of God right now are in process. There's nothing you can do to change them. You're not going to overthrow them. They're going to come to pass just as He's decreed. Listen, the mystery purpose, it is in Him. God's got His plan. And listen, I want to say this and then we'll complete verse 10. Of His good pleasure, which He purposed in Himself, it's of God, it's Him, He's going to pull it off, He's going to complete it, no matter what man might be thinking. Remember that. Next point, verse 10, it says here, that in the dispensation of the fullness of times, plural, He might gather together in one all things in Christ, both which are in heaven and which are on the earth in Him. In the dispensation of the fullness of times, listen, God has chosen in His own mind to work in segments. But never are those segments bound by His attributes or His nature. Example, He worked in the Old Testament economy. But you can even zoom in with your microscope in the Old Testament economy, and there was a time when God spoke only through Moses. Then there was a time when God decided to speak through the prophets or the priests. Then God spoke through the prophets. Then there's a time when God didn't speak. Then there was a time of silence, and then God begins to speak again. Hebrews chapter 1, verse 1, in these last days He has spoken to us by His Son. Those are certainly dispensations of times. But what's also fantastic in this verse is the answer to a question that you get asked when you're sharing the Lord with somebody. If God is God and if He's good, then why did He create Adam and Eve in the garden knowing that they were going to sin? And you've heard the arguments. If God is good, then why is there war and death and mayhem in the earth? We've all heard that. Right there is the answer, right here. In the dispensation of the fullness of times, He's going to bring everything together in Christ. It's all going to be to the glorification of Jesus Christ. And God, when He created Adam and Eve in the garden, remember, Adam, the Bible says that Adam, being Adam, Jesus coming on the scene is the last Adam. Adam was created perfect. Adam wasn't created a sinner. Think about that for a while. He was in the garden perfect. So was Eve. God didn't make him a sinner. He didn't make a goofball Adam. That's why Jesus is called the last Adam. There was never again a perfect man on earth until Jesus Christ was born into the world. That's why He's called the last Adam. Adam was perfect. Unlike Jesus, Adam fell. And he became a sinner. God knew that before the whole thing was going to come about, and He went and did it anyway. He went through with it, even in the face of rejection and pain. And you and I right now, we look outside of our eyes and we see all the junk that's on earth right now, and we say, how could God be loving? He is loving. Let's just be patient. He's going to bring it all together in time and wrap it all up. And you're going to step back, we're all going to go, oh my gosh, that was absolutely perfect what He did. It was just fantastic. It all makes sense now. And that day's coming. That in the dispensation of the fullness of times, Galatians chapter 4, verse 4 says, but when the fullness of time had come, God sent forth His Son, born of a woman, born under the law, to redeem those who were under the law, that we might receive the adoption as sons. The word right here in Galatians 4:4 in the fullness of times means at the right moment of time, God sent Jesus his son. At the right moment. To the cross for us. To gather together in one all things in Christ, both which are in heaven and which are on earth. And we'll end with this thought here. The word heaven here in the Greek is ouranos. It means the air that is around you. You're breathing it in right now. It means that. It also means the atmosphere or even the space that's above, what we fly through and then what we take our spacecraft through. The word can mean that. And then the word also means the heavens where God lives. The whole thing. The word earth here, heaven and earth, the word earth here means earth. Not Mars, not Pluto. It happened here. But aren't there other people living on other planets? I don't think so. I think demons are appearing as little space guys. Earth is earth. Heaven is the heavens. Not Mars, not Pluto. Jesus died on earth. And if there were people living on other places, Jesus' blood took care of them too. He's made it all. But there's not. It's here. How do you know? Jesus died here. Jesus sent his word here. Well, he could have sent it some other place. I don't think so. You're going to see a great increase in this space stuff. I'm sorry. I don't want to offend you. That just cracks me up. It just absolutely cracks me up that these people won't believe the awesome, authoritative Word of God, and they'll go after some torch that somebody burns in some hayfield somewhere and say, this is it. It's just amazing to me. And so, it is in Christ. It's in Him. Let's all stand right now as we do this last scripture. Turn to Revelation 5, and we'll be all done. We'll stop here. Revelation 5, it is so of God. In fact, the worship group can even come up right now so we can get you out on time. Back into the storm out there. God bless you for coming tonight. I saw people coming in that were just drenched. Revelation 5, beginning at verse 1. Follow along with me. I saw in the right hand of him who sat on the throne a scroll written inside and on the back, sealed with seven seals. Then I saw a strong angel proclaiming with a loud voice, "Who is worthy to open the scroll and loose its seals?" And no one in heaven or on earth or under the earth was able to open the scroll or to look at it. This is John speaking. So I wept much because no one was found worthy to open and read the scroll or to look at it. But one of the elders said to me, "Don't weep. Behold, the Lion of the tribe of Judah, the Root of David, he has prevailed to open the scroll and to loose its seven seals." And I looked, and behold, in the midst of the throne and of the four living creatures, and in the midst of the elders stood a lamb, as though it had been slain, having seven horns and seven eyes, which are the seven spirits of God sent out into all the world or all the earth. Then he came, and he took the scroll out of the right hand of him who sat on the throne. It's the Father. Now when he had taken the scroll, the four living creatures and the 24 elders fell down before the Lamb, each having a harp and golden bowls full of incense, which are the prayers of the saints. And they sang a new song, saying, "You are worthy to take the scroll and to open its seals, for you were slain and have redeemed us to God by your blood out of every tribe and tongue and people and nation." Talking about Gentiles here. "And have made us kings and priests to our God, and we shall reign on the earth." Then I looked, and I heard the voice of many angels around the throne, and the living creatures and the elders, and the number of them was 10,000 times 10,000, and thousands of thousands, in other words, innumerable numbers, saying with a loud voice, "Worthy is the Lamb who was slain to receive power, riches, and wisdom, and strength, and honor, and glory, and blessing. Why? It's all in Him. The Lamb of God that takes away the sins of the world. Father, we thank You, God, for the incredible, awesome power of Your Word and the truth of it. Lord, that we tonight made really a very, very almost tragic attempt to tackle such incredible truth. Lord, we could meditate on these two verses for the rest of our lives. God, we pray that You would baptize this church into the reality of Your Word. God, that we would go forth from this place, galvanized people, able to take on anything that the world would throw our way, because we are in Christ, in Him, redeemed by His blood, done, deal, saved, and that we would walk in a way that is worthy to give You all the honor and the praise and the glory. And it's in Jesus' name we pray.
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1: Abel acted righteously because he acted obediently to the Word of God in faith, believing the Word of God, and believing that if he came with a penitent heart, acknowledging his sin, and knowing he needed a blood sacrifice for his sin, he would be accepted.
2: 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It's history's most infamous sibling rivalry. I'm talking about Cain and Abel, the bitter feud that ended in murder. Now, you may think it's a story about the dangers of jealousy or an example of why you shouldn't reject God's counsel. But today on Grace to You, John MacArthur will show you a critical aspect of this story that you may have missed. We're continuing John's series called A Faith That Pleases God with a look at the primitive faith of Abel and how it's a model for how you and I should worship God. With that lesson now, here is John MacArthur.
1: We're going to return to our look at Hebrews chapter 11, Hebrews chapter 11, as we embark upon the study of the power of faith. Now, we look at this verse, it's just one verse, verse 4, and there are three progressive identifications here that are tied to Abel. First of all, he offered a better sacrifice. He was declared righteous by God. That's a better word than saying he was made righteous. He was actually declared righteous. There was evidence that there was more than just a declaration, but the declaration was complete as righteousness was imputed to his, credited to his account. And he then becomes a model of faith, a preacher of faith to all who know his testimony. So we see that Abel did what God required. That's the first thing about his act of faith. He brought the right sacrifice that was required by God. This is an act of obedient faith. By faith, then, he brought a more excellent sacrifice than Cain. It was better because it was blood, and it was better because it was required as a sacrifice for sin. In a real sense, it was a picture, of course, as we all know, of the greater sacrifice that would be offered by Christ. Hebrews 12:24 says, Jesus is the mediator of a new covenant, sprinkled blood, which speaks better than the blood of Abel. The blood of Abel was the right sacrifice at the time. The blood of Christ is far superior to the blood sacrifice offered by Abel. I want you to notice also that Abel's was not just a blood sacrifice, but he brought, according to verse 4, the firstlings of his flock and their fat portions. This is long before the Mosaic law comes, and God says, I want the lamb without blemish and without spot. I want the best that you have. But from the heart, Abel, acting in obedient faith, does what God has told him to do and brings the very, very best of the animals that he has. Abel believed God, approached God on God's terms, in the divinely appointed way. On the other hand, Cain didn't do that. He didn't believe that he needed to bring a sacrifice, though it had been established by God that that was required. He thought he could approach God on his own terms. His own self-styled sacrifice could be brought, that which reflected his farming trade and skill. He didn't recognize, apparently, the need for atonement, and that's the bigger issue. He didn't recognize the need for atonement. I think that these boys knew that death and atonement and covering were required by God. I think Abel understood that he was sinful. I think Abel understood that he needed an atonement, that he needed a sacrifice, that blood needed to be shed in order to cover his sins. On the other hand, Cain didn't acknowledge his sin, didn't acknowledge the need for blood sacrifice and atonement. thought he could approach God without sacrifice, without atonement, on his own terms. Jude 11 calls this the way of Cain, the way of false religion. Cain is the first purveyor of false religion. He's the father of all false religion, invented ways to God, invented schemes to please God, and they all fail. They all fail. Cain then fails to acknowledge the fact of sin. He fails to acknowledge the need for sacrifice for sin. He fails to obey God, and consequently he is rejected. He is rejected. Verse 5, for Cain and his offering, God had no regard. Absolutely no regard. He went out from God. He dwelt, tells us toward the end of the chapter, verse 16, in the land of Nod, east of Eden, out from the presence of the Lord. That's where all the people in false religion end up, out of the presence of the Lord. Takes us down to verse 6. The Lord said to Cain, who is angry, end of verse 5, we should pick that up. So Cain became very angry, angry at God, angry at his brother, and his face fell. It showed up on his countenance. In his fury, the Lord comes to him. All this may be going on right at the mercy seat, right on the eastern edge of Eden, right under the guarding cherubim and the flaming sword. And Cain shows his fury on his face. And the Lord said to Cain, why are you angry? Why has your countenance fallen? The Lord's not looking for information. He wants to hear from Cain. He wants to touch his heart. And so in verse 7, he actually extends an invitation to him. If you do well, will not your countenance be lifted up? Or if you do right, surely you will be accepted. Another way to translate that. If you do right, why don't you just do what is right? Why don't you just bring an animal sacrifice? Go to your brother, negotiate with him, purchase an animal. He may give you one. Bring that animal. God gives Cain the invitation to obey. This is the mercy seat, after all. This is an invitation to forgiveness. This is an invitation to joy. This is an invitation to life. If you do well, you'll be accepted. If you do what is right, if you do what you've been told. On the other hand, if you do not do well, if you continue in the path you're in, sin is crouching at the door, and its desire is for you, but you must master it. You either master sin and do what's right, or sin is going to eat you alive. It is crystal clear in this verse that these men knew what God required. God doesn't have to explain what they were to do. He just says, do what you know is right. There was no ignorance here. Abel's sacrifice of an animal was not some kind of accident. Cain's was not some kind of accident in which neither of them knew what God wanted. Abel acted righteously because he acted obediently to the Word of God in faith, believing the Word of God, and believing that if he came with a penitent heart, acknowledging his sin and knowing he needed a blood sacrifice for his sin, he would be accepted. Cain, on the other hand, was evil and wouldn't admit it, didn't think he needed a sacrifice for his sin, didn't believe the Word of God was important, didn't obey the Word of God, was rejected. But even at that point, it's amazing that God gives him this invitation and invites him to think it through and do what's right. Listen to 1 John 3:12. Not as Cain, who was of the evil one and slew his brother. And for what reason did he slay him? Because his deeds were evil and his brothers were righteous. Cain was of Satan. Cain's life was evil. His deeds were evil. And this is a reflection of the evil of his heart. Does that mean that when it says Abel was righteous in that passage, that somehow on his own he could please God? No. Relatively, he must have been a better guy. But that in itself, as I said, was not enough. He still needed to recognize his sin and need for a blood sacrifice as an atonement. I guess you could say the message was this: you're sinners. Sinners need to be covered. Sinners cannot cover themselves. God must provide the covering, and the covering will be provided by death. That is what was revealed. And so God, in His mercy, at that mercy seat, says to Cain, "Why don't you just do what is right? If you don't, sin, which is already like a lion crouching at the door, is going to pounce on you and destroy you." The first thing we learn about Abel is that he brought a more excellent sacrifice because it was what God required. The second thing we learn about in Hebrews 11, verse 4, is that God testified that he was righteous. God testified that he was righteous. And this is so very foundational in the gospel, because it is when we come to Christ, who is our sacrifice, when we recognize that we are sinners and that Jesus paid in full the penalty for our sin, and we embrace that by faith, we believe that and we act on that, and as it were, we come to the altar and embrace the sacrifice of Christ as our own sacrifice being offered to God, it is at that moment that God gives testimony that we are then declared righteous. And that is exactly what happened. If you can find your way all the way back to Hebrews chapter 11, just for a moment anyway, you read there that because he offered to God a better sacrifice, a more excellent sacrifice than Cain, he obtained the testimony that he was righteous. Testimony from whom? God testifying about his gifts. And this would indicate perhaps that there was more than one. God did not respect Abel for what was in Abel. God did not respect Abel because there was something personally attractive about him. God respected Abel because of his offering, because he believed God's revelation about the necessary blood sacrifice. Abel was as much a sinner as Cain. He was as liable to eternal judgment as Cain. But he believed God, he obeyed God, and that faith was counted to him for righteousness. It is the stunning foundation, isn't it, of understanding the doctrine of justification. Abel honored God, brought the right sacrifice. God honored Abel, imputed righteousness to him. But I would like to encourage you by saying, if you've put your trust not in an animal sacrifice like Abel did, because that was what God designed for then, but if you put your trust in the Lord Jesus Christ, the perfect sacrifice, God will give open testimony that you are now righteous. I love that. 2 Corinthians 5:21, He became sin for us that we might be made righteous in Him, that His righteousness might become ours, the righteousness of God in Him. So, first of all, He offered the right sacrifice. Secondly, then, He is credited with righteousness. 1 Samuel 2:30, God says, "Them that honor Me, I will honor." And what greater honor could God ever grant to anyone than to bestow upon that person His own righteousness? Again, we should be reminded of Philippians 3. I won't take time to go there, where Paul says he spent all his life trying to achieve a righteousness of his own. And then he met Christ. He embraced Christ as his substitute, as his blood sacrifice. He embraced Christ as his offering on the mercy seat on the altar, and he received a righteousness, he says, not of my own, the very righteousness of God given to me. He received witness is another way to translate that in 11:4. Affirmation from God, more than affirmation, declaration from God, proclamation from God. God affirms openly before all the hosts of heaven that righteousness has now been granted to this penitent sinner. Well, the other side of the story, of course, is Cain. Cain's given an opportunity, as I pointed out in verses 6 and 7, to do what's right. He has really no interest in doing that. God is offering him mercy. God is saying, Cain, come again to my altar, offer the right sacrifice in obedient faith, and you will be accepted. If you don't, sin, which is crouching at your door like a beast, is going to devour you. He makes his choice. Verse 8, Cain, the NAS says, told Abel his brother, simply means talked to. He went to Abel to talk to him. And it came about when they were in the field. Time has passed. They've left this place of sacrifice. And there in the field, that Cain rose up against Abel, his brother, and killed him. He said, this is the first human death, first crime, first murder. He knew exactly what he was doing. Some people have suggested, well, he didn't even know what he was doing because nobody had ever seen death. Oh, yeah, they'd seen death. They had just seen death. He knew exactly what happens when you deliver a certain kind of wound to a living being because one had just been delivered at the place of sacrifice. This is not some oops, what happened here? He knew exactly what he was doing. He knew what life was and he knew what death was. He had just seen it, if not on other occasions. Cain yielded, however, to Satan. He is of the evil one, as I just read you from 1 John 3:12. So he yields to the evil one. He is of his father, the devil, who is a murderer from the beginning, John 8:44. He yields, and he knows exactly what he is doing, and he kills his brother. And the Lord steps in. And these are such familiar expressions to us. The Lord said to Cain, where is Abel, your brother? And he said, I don't know. Now he's compounded his murder with what? A lie? I don't know. Am I my brother's keeper? He said, what have you done? The voice of your brother's blood is crying to me from the ground. The most important two words in there are to me. God is personally, profoundly grieved, exercised, angered over this murder. And the voice of the very blood itself is crying to him from the ground. Capital punishment has not yet been introduced. It doesn't come until chapter 9. For here, the punishment is perhaps worse. Now you're cursed from the ground. You've prided yourself on your farming, tilling of the ground. You're cursed from the ground, which has opened its mouth to receive your brother's blood from your hand. When you cultivate the ground, it will no longer yield its strength to you. In other words, you're never going to be able to farm successfully again the rest of your life. You'll never show up at another worship opportunity with any more of your own produce. You'll never have any more. You will be a vagrant and a wanderer on the earth, homeless, alone, a wanderer, and you will never get away from what is chasing you. Cain said to the Lord, my punishment is too great to bear. Behold, you have driven me this day from the face of the ground, and from your face I will be hidden, and I will be a vagrant and a wanderer on the earth, and whoever finds me will kill me. Every rock would hide an enemy, every shadow an avenger. He would have this aimless, wandering, useless life. The sad reality here is there's no penitence. You don't hear any penitence. He just says, my punishment's too great to bear. No sorrow for sin. Nothing like, is it too late? Can I come again with the right sacrifice? There is remorse. He wants to avoid the consequences. There's remorse. There's not repentance. And so his guilt is just going to bite him and chew on him the rest of his life. And he's not going to be able to die. Verse 15, the Lord said to him, therefore, whoever kills Cain, vengeance will be taken on him sevenfold. Pass that around. And the Lord appointed a sign for Cain so that no one finding him would slay him. So there's a degree of mercy in this, isn't there? Because there's always the hope that along the way, somewhere, this guy would come to his senses. He's the first apostate. He's the first purveyor of false religion. Did he recognize the existence of God? Absolutely. Did he recognize the power of God? Yes. Did he recognize the sovereignty of God? Yes. Did he recognize that God was to be worshipped? Yes. Did he recognize the God of the harvest? Yes. He did not recognize the God who required a blood sacrifice because he did not want to recognize his own sin. And as I said, his wickedness takes its final step in verse 16 when he goes out from the presence of the Lord, as far as we know, never to return, and settles as a wanderer in the land of Nod, east of Eden.
2: You're listening to Grace to You, the Bible teaching ministry of John MacArthur. Today we continued John MacArthur's study called A Faith That Pleases God, looking at the faith of Abel. Now, while it's always motivating to see examples of faith in Scripture, it can also be helpful to see what faith looks like in today's world. I have some letters here from people whose faith has been strengthened by Grace to You. The first one reads, I am grateful for the MacArthur Study Bible and the MacArthur New Testament Commentary Series. The commentaries open my eyes and help me understand God's Word. John MacArthur explains the Bible in a way that helps me not only understand it better, but speak it to others and apply it in my daily life. And she signs the letter Edline. And then this letter that says, I grew up in church, but my religious experience was mostly shaped by errant theology. It was very emotional and shallow. However, the Lord in His kindness brought me on a path of discovering the true essence of the Christian faith in 2020, used men like John MacArthur to turn me back to the pages of Scripture, which is our first and final authority. I thank the Lord not only for John's teaching, but also for his life that has shaped me spiritually. My love and prayers are with you all. And he signs it, Sean. Well, thank you, Sean and Edline, for those encouraging letters. We praise the Lord for his work in you through John MacArthur and the ministry of Grace to You. And friend, if you have benefited from John's verse-by-verse teaching, we want to hear from you. Let us know how God is using Grace to You in your life when you get in touch today. 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
5: 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You decide. 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
7: John Adams understood one incredibly important thing about America. America cannot endure and cannot forget that it requires freedom, endurance, and character to survive. While serving as president, Adams always remembered that America would not survive. It could not govern itself, control its own passions. Adams wrote, "Our Constitution was made only for a moral and religious people. It is wholly inadequate to the government of any other." Adams understood that self-government depended on much, much more than the document itself. It depended and was guided by faith, by virtue, by responsibility, and above all, by self-restraint. Because government can enforce laws, but it cannot create character. Our Constitution protects a free people, but our Constitution cannot create a moral people. It cannot create self-restraint. That's up to...
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0: Is it sinful to be wealthy? Is it godly to live in poverty? Is one extreme more conducive to contentment than the other? Today on Truth for Life, Alistair Begg addresses these questions and points out why it's possible to feel empty or satisfied, whether you're poverty-stricken or have everything in the world. Let's open our Bibles to 1 Timothy chapter 6.
1: Think, he says, consider your exit. All the stuff that we manage to amass in the journey through life, and it is considerable for each of us, all of that stuff has to be checked at the toll booth of death. When you come to that toll booth, you leave everything behind, and you go through as you arrived, completely with nothing. There are no pockets in a shroud. Now, when this dawns on the life of an individual, they are at least in the position to be able to think through to some sensible conclusions. In the ballad of John and Yoko Ono, with which I'm sure you're also very familiar, there is a line that pops out as if from nowhere, and Lennon sings, "Last night the wife said, oh boy, when you're dead, you can't take nothing with you but your soul." Now, where did that come from? Presumably the two of them are sitting around at night talking metaphysics, talking about life. She's one of the richest landowners at that point in New York City in terms of the Dakota building and all the apartments that she has possessed. But she says to him, "Hey, John, when you go, you don't take anything." And it dawns on him, and he writes it down in the song. He then goes honeymooning down by the sand, took the last train back from Paris and so on, and on with his journey. Now, while there are no pockets in a shroud, and while we arrive naked and we leave essentially naked, we don't live naked and we don't live without pockets. So the real issue is what goes in our pockets. Because stuff does go in our pockets. Well, that's where verse 8 balances out verse 7. If we brought nothing into the world, we can take nothing out of it. Principle understood. But he says, if we have food and clothing, we will be content with that. It's essentially what you have worked out so masterfully in the Jungle Book. Right? You're all thinking of it already, aren't you? Bare necessities, the simple bare necessities. That's what he's saying. Bare necessities, the simple bare necessities. Is that what he's saying here? If we have food and clothing, here is the basics for contentment. Now, loved ones, you've got to get this. I have to get this. This is absolutely pivotal. Here, in verse 8, is the level at which our expectations and consequently our contentment should be pitched. This is the level of expectation for contentment. Food.

0: and clothes, contentment. Not food and clothes plus, but food and clothes, we will be content with that, he says. Discontentedness in life, my discontentedness in life, is on account of being seduced into believing the lie that a man's life consists in the abundance of his possessions. That's what Jesus says in Luke chapter 12. He says to his disciples, listen, if you want to think about a man's life does not consist in the abundance of what he possesses. No matter how successful or how notorious my late father-in-law was within the Chrysler Corporation, he didn't take any of that with him. And what he left behind was a legacy in relationship to Christian things, in believing children and in believing grandchildren and in great-grandchildren that will be nurtured in the framework of faith. It would have been a dreadful waste of 69 years of a life and some 43 of them as a Christian life had he not at least begun to understand some of these things. Godliness with contentment is great gain, he says. The two things go together. We brought nothing into the world. We're taking nothing out of it. Those are the fixed points. But, he says, if we have food and clothes, we'll be content with that. Now, here's a question. Is Paul issuing a call to poverty? No. Is Paul condemning riches? No. In fact, if you look at verse 17, to which we'll come in a later study, he gives instructions to those who are rich. This little section has to do with those who want to get rich. And he has a certain way of thinking for those who are tempted to believe that getting rich is the answer to life. And he instructs them in that way, but there are some people who are rich. The rich people are to make sure that they don't get arrogant. They don't put their hope in their riches, which is so uncertain, but they put their hope in God. Now notice the final phrase of verse 17, who richly provides us with everything for our enjoyment. He richly provides us with everything for our enjoyment. Paul is not issuing a call to poverty or to a certain level of simplicity beyond which we sin. Rather, he is saying that whatever exceeds the basics of food and clothing can be gratefully received and can be enjoyed. But the essence of contentment is not in the other stuff. And he's saying if you don't learn to be contented with food and clothes, then the amassing of all the other junk will hold out the notion of security, but it actually only creates anxiety. Because when you didn't have anything, you didn't have to worry about it. Now that you've got it, you have to worry about where it is. Did it get serviced? Who's looking after it? When will I go back for it? When does it? And so on. It drives you totally nuts. But don't leave here and go and buy yourself a hair shirt. Or phone Waterbed City to see if they have beds of nails for you to lie on. That would be easy, wouldn't it? Oh, yes, we could all do that. From where we are now to a shack in the woods with nothing. We understand 1 Timothy 6:6. We have it mastered. Tell me about your heart in the shack. Do you ever look over at the other guy's shack and say, hey, he's got a chimney on his. If I had a chimney, that would be the thing to have. Yeah, you see, the issue is not out here coming in. The issue is in here going out. You see, why is it that kids get steamed up about toys? If they're contented when they arrive and they've got nothing really to play with, they only have stuff to eat. How come the appeal of toys and other people's toys drive these little rascals nuts? Because they're sinners. And because all of this stuff only appeals to their sinful nature in them, which is acquisitive, and thinks that with this little house, or this little bike, or this little bus, or this little empire, then I'll be the king of my castle. What is that? It's an appeal to their inherent selfishness. That's why secular man has no answer for these things. He can't explain this. The answer is not in some radical externalizing of things, but it is in a change at the very core of my being. The other things that we have in life should never be regarded as necessities, because if we regard them as necessities, then when we do not have them, our contentment will be destroyed. Do you understand that? That's when we turn luxuries into necessities, we jeopardize our ability for contentedness. No wonder we live in such a discontented age, because we're told that the previous generation's luxuries have become our necessities. So we cannot live now without a level of luxury which we have now deemed necessity. And in the absence of all of this stuff, there is an absence of godliness with contentment, which is great gain. But still, we want to believe the lie. You know, if you talk with people, they'll tell you not to believe the lie. Lady Alethea Saville, one of the Sloan Rangers of Knightsbridge of a few years ago, brought up with a very silver spoon in her mouth on the fringes of royalty and moving in the kind of circles in London that invited her to every significant party and made it possible for her to purchase anything she chose on account of the resources of her father's trust funds in her name. The Guardian described her as an intelligent girl who could see the worthlessness of the world she found herself in, but couldn't work out a way to make it more fulfilling. Listen to what she said. "What I crave more than anything else is middle-class normality. Ordinary, boring parents. Ordinary, boring brothers and sisters. And ordinary, boring things." So she drives through Knightsbridge in her XJS. And the kids on the corner say, "She must be happy with everything she has. And one day I'll have a car like that. And one day I'll shop in there. And one day I'll have my hair done in there. And then I'll be just as contented as she is." Yeah, that's probably right. You probably will. She would have stopped in the middle of the street and given you the car. She would have stopped in the street and set fire to the car. Because she had never understood that godliness with contentment is great gain. Calvin comments in this way. He says, "For nature is content with a little. Nature is content with a little, and all that goes beyond natural usage is superfluous. Not that a more liberal use of possessions should be condemned as bad in itself, but a desire for it is always sinful." See? "Not that a more liberal use of possessions should be condemned as bad in itself, but the prevailing, longing, driving, passionate commitment to have this as the source of life and contentment is," he says, "always sinful." So we need to learn that the human heart finds satisfaction ultimately only in God, not in worldly accumulations, not actually even in the discarding of worldly accumulations. As the psalmist says, "Better the little that the righteous have than the wealth of many wicked." Contentedness is not found in piling up added securities beside the daily necessities of food and clothing. Now, you don't have to have a lot to understand this, do you? I don't think so. Contented people are fabulous. If you had a contented parent or a contented grandpa, and you spend any time with them, it's gold. And so it was dangerous. You deify your relatives, you know, in their absence. My grandfather, he'd come up here and do a little Irish jig for you and tell you the truth. But my grandfather was severely wounded in the trenches, the frontline trenches in the First World War, so much so that he could never drive a car. His right arm was immobilized. There was shrapnel through his body till the day he died. So he never drove a car. He never owned a car. We went everywhere on the bus or the ferry or the subway. He used to smoke on the bus, and he thought I didn't know he smoked. He would sit next to me and give me candies and make me look out the window while he took a drag on his cigarette. He didn't want to be a bad example to me. He stopped after Christ got a hold of him, but it was always hard. He'd blow it out the kitchen, the bathroom window every so often. But the thing I remember about my grandfather more than anything else is I never once in all of his life heard him complain. I never heard him ask for anything. I never heard him say he needed something. I never once. And my first child was born before he died, so I lived with him for a while. Well, you say, well, he was kind of down there, you know, he's, after all, you know. No, I don't get it wrong. You think it's the people that have it all that do this? No. See, sometimes when you don't have it, you're consumed with money. All the best things in life are free. You can keep them for the birds and the bees, but give me money. That's what I want. Your loving gives me a thrill, but your loving don't pay my bills, so give me money. That's what I want. That's what I want. That's what I want. Now, how did Lennon get from give me money, that's what I want, to last night the wife said, oh boy, when you're dead, you don't take nothing with you but your soul. I'll tell you how he got there. He got what he wanted, and when he got it, he knew that it did not bring contentment. He could fly anywhere in the world, be with anyone he chose, buy anything in all the universe. And he was empty. Contentment is not ultimately a matter of money in the bank or the absence of money in the bank. It is a heart attitude towards life and things itself. In the course of my days, God has introduced me to many people who have vast resources. And if they were to be here this morning and sit in this church, you wouldn't even recognize them by their clothes or by anything. You know people like that. And what is it that marks them? Contentedness. They never went for the money in the first place. God gave them the money because he knew he could trust them with the money. I don't want to condemn them for being rich. They're underpinning ministry all over the place because of their hands-off approach. They're not wearing their money as a badge. They're not strutting their stuff. Let me finish in this way. In King Henry VI, Part 2, which you probably were reading this week, there's a wonderful little section where the king is out in the country, and he is encountered by two gamekeepers. And one of the gamekeepers says to him, who are you? He says, I'm the king. The guy replies, but if thou be a king, where is thy crown? To which the king replies, my crown is in my heart, not on my head. Not decked with diamonds and Indian stones. Not to be seen, my crown is called content. A crown it is that seldom kings enjoy. Question. Where's your crown? What's your crown? You wearing it on your head at a jaunty angle? It's so easy to do, isn't it? So easy to fall into the lie. So easy to set our expectations for contentment always just one notch higher. How much money do you need, Mr. Rockefeller? Just a little more than I have. Now, I want to say this, and then I'm going to read a note, and we're done. My greatest fear in addressing this issue is that I may talk about it in such a way as to create the impression that somehow or another, you know, I took this test and I mastered it. Mm-mm. I got more stuff at this point in my life than I could ever have imagined amassing since I came here with absolutely nothing from Scotland. And I want to tell myself that when I go to McDonald's, when it just opens, and get that black coffee and the blueberry muffin, which cost me $1.74, and then have a little bit of luxury, buy the New York Times for a dollar, which takes me up to $2.74. I want to tell myself that I'm really content with that. That if I had if I didn't have my car to drive there in, or if I didn't have my home to return to, or whatever else it is, that I could find simple pleasures in the conversations with the people around me, in the good mornings and in the how are yous and how's it going and that kind of stuff. I want to tell myself I can be content with that. I'm not sure I can. But you see, we're supposed to be. If you have coffee and a blueberry muffin, we will be content with that. Oh, yeah? But the guy next to you gets the big breakfast. Oh, man, look at that sucker. Woo! You got it in your pocket, she's going, oh, I don't. Jeez. A letter and we're done. Guy writes to me this week, says, I want to drop a note of thanks for the ministry of Parkside. I became a Christian some years ago, but I was not living for Christ. I didn't understand what it meant to walk with the Lord. We've been coming to Parkside, and God has been speaking to us. He says, attached, please find a check, which was for a substantial sum of money. He said, I've been saving for many years to buy a Harley-Davidson motorcycle. Several weeks ago, however, during one of your moving messages, I realized that I should use my financial blessings for God's work rather than buying a bike in the spring. It dawned on me through your messages that I would rather be known as a strong Christian than a businessman who owns a motorcycle, and that I needed to strengthen the former before pursuing the latter. Please use the funds at your discretion. I have also sent funds to Truth for Life so that others around the nation may become convicted to serve the Lord Jesus. Thank you for your leadership. Godliness with contentment is great gain. We brought nothing in, we're taking nothing out. If we have food and clothes, we'll be content with that.
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0: Father, thank you that your word is sharp as a two-edged sword, that it speaks into our lives. It's not some remote book. That down through the corridors of time, it rings into our experience. And we thank you for it. Help us to evaluate our lives today in relationship to the fixed points of entry and exit. First of all, in relationship to whether we know Christ and are ready to serve Him. Secondly, if in following Him, we are prepared to begin at least to work at this great discovery of godliness with contentment. Save us from sidestepping the difficult question. Save us also from making bizarre and extravagant claims or doing things that are dramatic without having our heart attitude changed. We pray that you would take our lives afresh this day. All of our coming and our going, our plans and our hopes and our dreams and our schemes. And help us, Lord, in all of the pins we might amass and in of all of the jewelry we may manage to wear, that you will allow us to fasten onto the rare jewel of Christian contentment. Save us from looking over our shoulders, from jealousy, from antagonism, from spite. Turn our eyes to Christ alone, we pray. And may his grace and mercy and peace that comes from the Father, the Son, and the Holy Spirit be our abiding portion evermore. Amen.
1: I'm Bob Lapine. I hope you can join us tomorrow when we will consider the desire to get rich. How can you tell if you have an inordinate love of money? We'll learn the telltale signs tomorrow. The Bible teaching of Alistair Begg is furnished by Truth for Life, where the learning is for living.
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3: So that there is a tone to at least some of Jesus' conversations, that it's confrontational, it's awkward. And I don't think you and I can fulfill the purposes of God in our lives if we avoid every conversation that is awkward. I don't want you to be belligerent. I don't want you to be condemning. I don't want you to go into the world angry. But I don't want you to hide. I don't think we honor God when we capitulate, when we make our goal to be non-threatening in every circumstance.
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11: This dragon is going after her with everything he's got, but you know what? 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
11: Today on In Grace, we're going to continue to talk about the fall of Satan and Satan's war against Israel and against the Messiah. And we are in Revelation chapter 12. We're talking about this fall of the devil, the fall of the demons, and we're going to also be cross-referencing to Isaiah 14. And we're seeing how this dragon is trying to devour the male child of this woman. We identified the woman yesterday as Israel, and I believe that's very clear in Scripture. That's who that is. The dragon, of course, is the devil, is Satan. And this male child is the Messiah, is none other than Yeshua, Jesus. And this war continues on into the future because the devil still has some power, but God will lock him up one day, and that'll be a great day. So I hope that you will be paying attention today. If you have your Bible, make sure your Bible's out to Revelation chapter 12. We also think a prophecy chart will be helpful for you. So we've developed one called the Armageddon's Dawn Prophecy Chart, and we'd like to send it to you absolutely free. The number is 1-800-78-GRACE, 1-800-78-GRACE. You can also get it on our website, ingraceradio.com. And then we have a book called The Spiritual War Against Israel. This book will really help you understand this satanic battle that's going on against the Jews. It has been going on from Haman to Hitler, and it continues today with Hamas and Hezbollah and the Houthis. And we see this all as tied together with Israel in the end times. So to get this book, all you have to do is make a gift of $35 or more to In Grace, and we'll send the book to you, The Spiritual War Against Israel, and of course, the prophecy chart. And we'll also include the Armageddon's Dawn 8-part video series featuring the same study, but it was all recorded in Israel with some great prophecy teachers like Randall Price, Joe Rosenberg, Menno Kalischer, and Mark Robinson. 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
13: The devil can read. The devil, it doesn't know the future, but the devil knows what God has predicted. And by the way, the devil believes the Bible except for the very end. He believes everything except the very end. And there he was, ready to kill that baby as soon as it was born. And we see that with Herod, don't we? And she brought forth a man child. So you're going to have a 50-50 chance that it's a girl or a boy, right? And sure enough, it was a boy, as the Bible predicted, who was to rule all nations with a rod of iron, and her child was caught up unto God and to his throne. So we have here the birth of Jesus. Now, this doesn't speak to his life, death, and resurrection, but it goes right to his ascension. So it's the beginning at his birth, and it goes to him going to heaven. Now, of course, that happened in the past, right? So that's why I said, look, Revelation isn't always strictly linear or chronological. And here we see some things that have happened in history. The fall of Satan probably happened near creation or earlier. We don't know exactly where, but certainly he had fallen by the time that Eve was tempted in the garden. So there, that happened early, and then we have here the promise of Jesus, and he's born, and the devil tries to kill Jesus, and God protects him. Do you know that the son was delivered? And you know, there were many times that Satan tried to destroy. Even before Jesus was born, if Satan could annihilate the Jewish people, there would be no Messiah, right? Because God predicted the Messiah to come through the Jews. So if people could annihilate the Jewish people before the Messiah was born, the Messiah wouldn't be born. So even before Jesus was born, that old dragon was trying to consume that child. Think of Haman in Persia, that wicked Haman that wanted all the Jews to be killed. And that brave Queen Esther stood up at risk of her life. And God blessed that and saved the Jewish people. Oh, what a wonderful woman Esther is. And won't it be fun in heaven to go and meet some of these people? Amazing. And then Satan tries to destroy this child there in Bethlehem, and he escapes. Satan tries to kill Jesus at the pinnacle, the hillside, the cliff in Nazareth. It wasn't his time. It wasn't his place. Satan tries to destroy Jesus at the temptation. Remember that? And Jesus uses scripture to fend off that old dragon. And that's exactly what we should do. Use scripture. This child was born. He was protected by God. He lived a perfect life. People wanted to kill him, but he didn't die until it was time. He had to die at a certain time. He had to die at a certain way. He had to die upon a cross. He had to be pierced. He had to be put into a rich man's tomb. He had to rise again in 3 days. It was the timing of God, and it was planned before the foundation of the world. That always amazes me. This whole plan of salvation was in place before he even started creation. What a God we have. He laid down his life for our sins. You know, at that moment when Jesus died on the cross, Satan thought he had got him. Satan thought he had won. I got him. I am the victor. God's plan has been thwarted. I am the Most High. I am the most powerful. But at that very moment, what seemed like the worst moment in history was also the greatest moment in history. For what Satan didn't know was that he had just made sure that the sacrifice for the sins of the world had taken place. And Satan couldn't keep that body in the grave, for in 3 days we see the power of God as God himself in Jesus rose again the third day, defeating the devil right then and there. That had been promised in Genesis 3:15. There was a death wound, a head wound to the old devil at that moment. And we have the victory as long as we have put our trust in Jesus Christ. You have the victory. You say, how come I don't feel victorious? Because you're not accessing the power that God has given to you. There's power in your life to defeat the devil every time. You need to learn how to use that power in your life. Then we have Israel's protected. And look at verse 6 of Revelation 12. And the woman fled into the wilderness, where she had the place prepared of God, and they should feed her there 1,260 days. Now, we've seen that before. That's 1,260. Remember, months in prophecy are always lunar, so it's 30 days, 30-day months. If you take 1,260 divided by 30, you get 42. You divide that by 12, you get 3.5. So you have 3.5 years. What's 3.5 years? That's half of the tribulation. So this woman that gives birth to this Messiah is now going to be come after by the devil, because the devil now knows that his time is short. He knows that all of these things have been predicted. Now he has a short time. So he goes off with a vengeance against this woman, trying to annihilate her. This I'm calling Holocaust 2. Holocaust 1 was horrible. Holocaust 2 is going to make Holocaust 1 pale in comparison. The intensity of the persecution against Israel will be unimaginable. This dragon is going after her with everything he's got. But you know what? God wins. He takes this woman and he provides her a place in the wilderness, and he protects her and he feeds her. Do you see how much God cares? Do you see how much God loves? Where is this place that God will take Israel in the second half of the tribulation and protect her? We're going to study this a lot more in detail next time as we continue through chapter 12. We're going to read about this protection. But I believe it probably is in Edom. Edom is in modern day Jordan. In the southern part of Jordan, there's a natural city built into rock, beautiful red rock. It's a whole city, and it goes for miles, and its name is Petra. This could be the place where God will protect Israel, but he's going to take Israel and protect them in the second half of the tribulation. Now, many of you think heaven is this place with clouds, and you're floating around on a cloud, and you're playing a harp. We're about to read in Revelation 12 something that's going to jolt that perception right out of your mind. Okay, so what is heaven, at least at this point, like? Revelation 12, 7. And there was war in heaven. War? That doesn't sound like floating on a cloud playing a harp. Michael and his angels fought against the dragon, and the dragon fought and his angels and prevailed not. Neither was their place found any more in heaven. Now, if the devil still has a place in heaven today, which we believe he does, because the Bible says he was accusing the brethren, and he's going to be kicked out of heaven, so we believe that's in the future. I believe that he'll be kicked out of heaven and he'll make his final assault on the earth at the midpoint of the tribulation. He prevailed not against Michael, neither was their place found any more in heaven. The great dragon was cast out, that old serpent called the devil and Satan, which deceiveth the whole world. He was cast out into the earth, and his angels were cast out with him. And so begins the greatest battle the world has ever seen. But can you imagine this galactic battle happening in Satan? Angels fighting against demons by the millions. Michael is the great general, the archangel. He is the chief prince of the heavenlies. The Bible describes Michael as the protector of Israel. In Jude, it says, Michael contended with the devil. Michael, the archangel.
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13: Who is like God? Who is like God? Michael, the archangel's name means who is like God. I wonder if Lucifer was jealous about that. Remember what he said? I will be like God. I will be like the Most High. Maybe that's what motivated the devil to fall, to do what he did, to rebel against God. Maybe it was because Michael was faithful. Michael was the one that fought the devil. And Satan begins his final assault on the earth. Maybe there's another factor to the devil's fury right here. Why is the devil so angry? Well, do you know what else is happening during the tribulation? Let's go back to the prophecy chart. So during the tribulation, we have two events that are happening in heaven. Remember, the church is raptured. So we'll be in heaven, and then we come back with Christ at the second coming. There's two events that will be happening in heaven. One is the judgment seat of Christ, and one is the marriage supper of the Lamb. Keep those two things in mind. The judgment seat of Christ are believers in heaven receiving rewards. Could the devil still be present during the judgment seat of Christ? He might be. He might be there. And he'll be pointing out all of your spots and all of your wrinkles. And there's Jesus, your attorney, your advocate, saying, no, I paid for those sins. Maybe that's what frustrates him so much that he finally gets kicked out of heaven and begins his final assault on the earth when he sees all that God has done for us at the judgment seat of Christ. It's possible. Look at verse 10 of Revelation 12. And I heard a loud voice saying in heaven, now is come salvation and strength and the kingdom of our God and the power of his Christ. For the accuser of the brethren, that's the devil, he's the accuser, is cast down, which accused them before God day and night. That's how we know the devil has been active and is being active right now in accusing you. Every time you make a mistake, every time you sin as a believer, he is bringing that up to God. He's standing at the throne. He's accusing us. But Jesus Christ is our heavenly attorney. He's the best attorney you could ever have for several reasons. One, because he is right all the time. He's got great strategy all the time, and he's free. 1 John 1, 2, in verse 1, it says, my little children, these things write I unto you that ye sin not. And if any man sin, we have an advocate with the Father, Jesus Christ, the righteous. That's a wonderful thing to know, that you have an advocate in heaven. You have a devil and he's working against you. He's a roaring lion. 1 Peter 5:8. Be sober, be vigilant, because your adversary, the devil, as a roaring lion, walketh about seeking whom he may devour. So you have an adversary and you have an advocate. As long as Jesus is your advocate, you can be successful in your Christian life. Satan is powerful, but he's not all powerful. His tactics will fail. Christ wins when we learn how to trust the blood of Jesus and to trust the word of God. We can defeat the devil every time. All of these things are predicted in Scripture. All of these things will come to pass. It reminds me of one of the great hymns of the faith that's almost 500 years old. We're really old-fashioned at Quentin Road if we sing 500-year-old songs. We sing new songs. But we just love these old songs because it just seems like there was a depth to theology in the music back then. It wasn't five words sung 500 times over and over. I get dizzy at some of the churches that I go to. I do. They have to answer to God. I'm not criticizing everybody, but I'm just saying, I love some of these old songs like A Mighty Fortress Is Our God, A Bulwark Never Failing, Our Helper, He Amid the Flood of Mortal Ills Prevailing, For Still Our Ancient Foe. You know, that old devil, that old serpent, that word old means not decrepit. It means ancient. He's the most ancient of foes that there is. Our ancient foe doth seek to work us woe. His craft and power are great. He's armed with cruel hate. On earth is not his equal. And though this world with devils filled should threaten to undo us, we will not fear. For God hath willed his truth to triumph through us. The prince of darkness grim, we tremble not for him. His rage we can endure, for lo, his doom is sure. One little word shall fell him. That's why you need to know the word of God. One little word of God will conquer the devil's attacks. That word above all earthly powers, no thanks to them abideth. The spirit and the gifts are ours through him who with us sideth. Let goods and kindreds go, this mortal life also, the body they may kill. God's truth abideth still. His kingdom is forever. Say amen to that. So that's the truth in song. Have you received the Lord Jesus Christ as your Savior from your sins? Your sins, you are a sinner. I am a sinner. I'm not, you know, when they say you're pointing a finger, you're pointing three back. And that's true. I'm a sinner. We're all sinners. We've all fallen short of the glory of God. And the wages of sin is death. That's really bad news. That means you're eternally separated from God in a place that he created for the demons and the devil. They deserve hell. And that's really where we deserve as well. But God loves you so much that he allowed his son to lay down his life for your sins. Jesus was perfect. He never sinned. And yet he was crucified. Just as predicted, on a cross, at the right time and at the right place, he died for your sins. He was put into the ground and the earth could not contain him, for he burst forth 3 days later and he's alive today. Just as I'm standing here. And the Bible says, if you'll believe in him, you will have eternal life. You need to receive eternal life. How? By believing. You say, wait a second, I have to do something, right? Don't I have to like give money to charity? Don't I have to just be a good person? Don't I have to be baptized? You know what I found in this baptistry and in all baptistries of every church in the world? And all the rivers in the world and lakes and the ponds in the world, I've never found any water that can wash away sin. But I do know the blood of Jesus Christ can wash away sin. So it's not by works. It's not by the works that we have done. It's by putting your trust in Jesus Christ, the Son of God who died for you and rose again. It's faith. For by grace are you saved through faith. It's not of yourselves. It's a gift of God. It's not of works. So how can I be saved from my sins? How can I be saved from hell? Simply believing in the Lord Jesus Christ, trusting in him. Say, I can't save myself, but right now I put my faith in Jesus. A lot of people think a pastor can save, or a priest can save, or a prayer can save. The Bible says, no, there's a person. One person. Born of Mary, good woman. She was a sinner, but he wasn't born of a man. He was born of the Holy Spirit. The sin nature is passed down by the man. No, nor did he sin. He wasn't born with sin. He didn't have any sin. So he was the perfect sacrifice the only sacrifice that could be made for us. That's how much God loves you. The payment's already been made. There's a pardon that's being held out to you. All you have to do is take it by trusting in the Lord Jesus Christ. The Bible promises you today, you will be saved right now and forever. And you say, well, what if I mess up? Well, you're going to, okay? We all sin. Jesus had none, and he died on the cross to pay for our sin. And the Bible says that he wants to save us. So all you have to do is by faith, believe in him. When you do that, you're in the hand of God, all-powerful, almighty God. You've accepted a pardon that is eternal life. You now have eternal life. You cannot lose that. You say, well, what if I can't follow him? What if I can't serve him faithfully? Well, I hope every day we're learning more about that by studying the word of God, by asking for his help in prayer, by saying, I can't live the Christian life today. Lord, help me with it.
15: 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Aren't you glad you're on the winning side? 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We have a prophecy chart. We have a video series. We have a sermon series. The sermon series is 43 messages. We have a book called The End of Time. We have a video series called The Quest to Rebuild the Jewish Temple. And all of these resources are going to be very helpful for you. 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
1: A biblical benediction is a declaration from the Word of God of blessing. So we're going to go through several biblical benedictions today. We're going to take them apart. And what I think it will do for us is uncover the way the Lord feels about us. I believe that going through these portions of Scripture in which we find God's will to bless us will soften our hearts, encourage us, strengthen us, and open us up to live in greater victory and an awareness of the love of God. So, Father, in Yeshua's name, right now, I ask you through the Ruach HaKodesh, the Holy Spirit, that as the Word goes forth today, that you would pierce our hearts, because we declare that your Word is living and active and sharper than a two-edged sword, able to divide a division between the soul and the spirit. So we ask you, King Yeshua, to open our hearts today to receive your word, to be strengthened by it, and to be filled by your spirit in the process. I love that Yeshua said that the words that he spoke are spirit and life. So there's spirit in the word. Remember, Jesus said, the words that I speak, they are spirit and they are life. So the very Word of God carries with it an impregnation of the Holy Ghost, of the Holy Spirit. And so, Father God, once again, we open our hearts. Strengthen us, I pray today, in the Word of God by your Spirit. We're going to begin by going to the book of Romans, chapter 15, verse number 13. The grass withers and the flowers fade, but beloved one, the Word of God abides forever. Once again, a biblical benediction is a declaration of blessing, of the way that God wants to work in our lives. Before I begin and launch right into Romans 15, 13, I'm thinking of a story that might help illustrate this concept of receiving these words, knowing that these words contain the heart of God for you and I. Do you remember the story in the Torah where Moses said to the Lord, he said, "Show me your glory." The Lord had called Moses to lead Israel out of Egypt towards the promised land, and Moses was really insecure. He really felt very vulnerable. He needed to know that God was with him. So he kept on saying to the Lord, "Lord, if I found favor in your sight," he kept on looking for reassurances. And finally, Moses says, after asking for several reassurances, it culminates with Moses asking the Father, "Show me your glory. Show me your glory, God, that I'll know that you're with me and that your grace will be sufficient." So the Lord responds back to Moshe, his Hebrew name, and says, "Moses, you can't see the fullness of who I am."

0: live. But I want you to go, Moses, over to the cleft in that rock and call upon my name. And the name that the Lord was referring to there was his sacred memorial name composed of the four Hebrew letters, Yod-Heh, Vav-Heh. It's known as the Tetragrammaton, and most Semitic scholars believe it's pronounced a breathy Yahweh. Continual present action. The word of God is the great I am. Yahweh carries with it the idea of I am, the living God who's always present, always moving. So Moses goes in the cleft of the rock. He calls upon the name Yahweh. And as he does, what happens? Moses, again, remember, he asked the Lord to show him his glory, but the Lord says, go in the cleft of the rock, call upon my name, and when you call upon my name, you're not going to see my face, but you'll see my back, Moses, and I'm going to make, get this now, all my goodness will pass before you. And so when Moses asked to see God's glory, God said, I'm going to show you my glory by showing you my goodness. And so what we're going to find in these biblical benedictions, beloved ones, is the goodness of God towards you and towards me. Romans 15:13, hear the word of God. Now may the God of hope fill you with all joy and peace in believing, so that you will abound in hope by the power of the Ruach HaKodesh, or the Holy Spirit. Ruach, breath of God or spirit, Kodesh, holy, the Holy Spirit. So I want to focus in on the key words in this pronouncement of God's favor and blessing, the revelation of his good purpose towards you and I. Listen what the Lord is saying through Paul. Now may the God of hope, so what's the first thing? The God, beloved, that you and I serve, the one that has called us by his own grace through Messiah Yeshua, he is the God of hope. Do you know that now more than ever in my lifetime, humanity needs hope? And I know that I'm preaching to the choir now. I shared on another broadcast an incident that happened to me several years ago in the middle of the night in relationship to this concept of hope. And in this vision of the night, I found myself in a church gathering. It was an old-fashioned church. There was about 200 worshipers in the sanctuary. I was just one of the worshipers. And we were all completely united together, singing unto the Lord and asking him. We were worshiping him and praising him. All of our hearts towards heaven, our eyes towards heaven, our hands all lifted towards heaven. And as we sung and praised the Lord in this simple old little church, we were asking Jesus to return. The whole body together, unified, calling about him fervently to return. And I realized that the reason that there was such a fervency in this body of believers asking for Messiah to return is because the world had become such a difficult, hard place to live. Now, in this vision of the night, at the same time that I was in the church worshiping with the others, I could also see, beloved ones, outside the church. I could see what was happening in the streets. I could observe humanity outside the church building. And what I observed was the oppression that was on mankind and the desperation that they were feeling and the lack of hope that they had. And then the Spirit of the Lord communicated to me this. He said, the anointing that you carry, and when he said you to me, it wasn't just me, but it was the 200 of us that were gathered in that church building calling upon Jesus to return. It represented the body of believers, you and I together. And the Lord said to me, the anointing that you carry that has the power to transform those that are on the outside living under oppression, the anointing that you have to transform them is the anointing of hope. People need hope today. They're lost. They're confused. I mean, people don't know which way to turn. I was just talking to a relative of mine who teaches high school. And he came home from school one day and he was so discouraged because the kids had become so apathetic, like they're blank. They have like zero desire to learn. Maybe zero is too strong of a word, but like little desire to learn. They sit there completely uninterested, unambitious, no initiative. They don't have a passion for living. They don't have a goal in life. And I think that coming out of COVID, which is behind us now, I think, but I think it broke a lot of people down and it just confused people and so many things shifted and changed in society. I think it accelerated hopelessness in people. People just, they don't know which way's up and which way's down. They don't know if they're a boy or a girl. They don't know right from wrong. There's all this division, all this hatred. People are struggling and they need hope. But you know what? The one that's called us is a God of hope. Our hope is in Him.
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0: We are lifting up Yeshua, Jesus of Nazareth, to the Jewish community in New York City through massive billboards all over the city. In fact, close to 25% of Jewish people in the United States live right here, and we're doing it. And for those of you that are helping us, God bless you. This is a move and an act of God.
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0: Paul starts out this biblical benediction, "Now may the God of hope." So we have hope, right? We've got hope that the Lord is presently working in our life today. He is. Even if you're going through a hard time, it's not wasted. God is always working in the lives of His beloved ones. Remember Job? Job was called the most righteous man in all the East. I mean, the suffering and the struggle, the sickness and the death and the misery and the loss of possessions that Job experienced, it wasn't because he was such a terrible sinner. The contrary. The book of Job opens up by calling Job the most righteous man in all the East. No, the suffering came upon him because God was going to do something for him as a result of going through the suffering. So at the end of Job's struggle, at the very end of the book of Job, after he had been going through such tremendous, horrendous pain and difficulty, Job got through it all and he said this, "Father God, before I had heard about you, I knew you in my mind, but now," he said, "that I've been through all this with you," he said, "now I know you." What's the point? The hope that we have is that regardless of whether we're going through a season in life where we're feeling refreshed and blessed, or whether we're going through a season in life where we're discouraged because we're challenged with relationships or loved ones or our work or whatever it might be, regardless of whether you're going through a season where you're enjoying life or whether you're going through a season where life is difficult, the hope that we have is that the God of hope is working in our lives in all ways and at all times. And the promise is that God causes what? All things to work together for good. Everything that you and I go through, God is going to cause and is causing to work together for good. Doesn't that give you hope? We have hope. God's doing something good. We can rejoice by an act of our will, because we know that our God is a good God, that He loves us, that He's doing something good right now, and, beloved, because we know things are going to get better. Things are going to get better. God's purpose is to bring us into the promised land. He said to Israel when they were in the wilderness going through the trials there, the serpents bit them there. They struggled in the wilderness, 40 years struggling under the heat. And then the Lord said to them, "The reason that I did this for you," in the book of Deuteronomy in the Torah, "was to prepare you for the good thing that I'm bringing you into." The same is true for you and I. God has something good He's bringing us into. God has a purpose for our lives. And the greatest hope of all, what the scripture calls the blessed hope, is the return of King Jesus, the Messiah, at which time he will wipe every tear from our eyes. No more sorrow, suffering, or pain. We're going to be transported and translated into a place called paradise. And so I want you to be encouraged today. Yeah, it might be hard today. Might be a tough day today, but you know what? I want to shake you up to exercise faith in the call on your life and where you're going. We have a God of hope. Paul says, now may the God of hope fill you with all joy and peace in believing. So how do we get filled with hope, joy, and peace? We have to believe. So listen again. Now may the God of hope fill you with all joy and peace in believing. If we don't believe, we don't have hope. If we don't believe, we won't have joy. If we don't believe, we won't have peace. So we need to recognize that we need to exert our will, come into agreement with the truth. And beloved one, when we come into agreement with the truth that's contained in the written word of God, which I've been proclaiming to you today, when we come into agreement with God's word, hope, joy, and peace, amen, fills our heart. We say, yes, Lord, I might be going through a bad time today, but hallelujah, God, you love me. You're doing something. There's a purpose in this. You're bringing me into something good. You're bringing me into something so much better that nothing could be compared with the temporary trial that I'm going through because of the good thing that you're bringing me into. There's no comparison. It's like Paul said that he considered everything that he lost in his life for following Christ. He said he considered it all rubbish in light of what he was gaining. So we reach out in faith. We bless the Lord today. And in doing that, we have peace and joy. Now, it's interesting, and I think it is important for us to consider that joy and peace are not something that are always, first of all, of an emotional nature. In other words, if we want to have joy, we don't necessarily wait to feel joyful, but rather we make a decision to rejoice. See, the scripture commands us, rejoice always. Again, I say rejoice. How do I rejoice? By reminding myself, by stirring myself up in the love of God, by coming into agreement with the Word of God. I might feel discouraged. I might feel down. I might feel tired. But by reminding myself of even the truths that I'm proclaiming today, all of a sudden joy fills my heart. I begin to rejoice and I'm happy in God. The scripture says that David encouraged himself in the Lord. He didn't wait for an emotion to hit him. He didn't wait for someone to come over and pray for him. He didn't wait for his circumstances to change. He was in a really difficult circumstance, but he responded to the difficulty by taking initiative in his will and encouraging himself, the scripture says, in the Lord. And so Paul, once again, now may the God of hope fill you with all joy and peace in believing. So we want to choose to come into agreement with the truths that we're declaring today. And then he says, so that you will abound in hope by the power of the Ruach HaKodesh, of the Holy Spirit. So I want to focus on that word power. Paul says, when you come into agreement with the Word of God through the hope that you have in Him, because He's the God of hope, joy and peace will fill your heart, not first because you feel something, but because you've rather come into an agreement with the truth. And when this happens, he says, you're going to be strengthened by the power of the Holy Spirit. You see, the Holy Spirit flows through the Word of God. Jesus said, the words that I speak, they are spirit and they are life. So when we come into agreement with the Word of God, the power of God fills us. So the question is today, what will you and I focus on? Where will we allow our attention to drift? Will we be passive and let the enemy direct our mind to this distraction, to that distraction, to this negative thing, to that negative thing? Or will we take possession of our thoughts by faith and by the Word of God, bringing our thoughts into captivity with the truth, making a decision to seize God's word, to not let the enemy in, and in seizing God's word and keeping the enemy out, we begin to rejoice in hope, and then joy and peace fills our heart, and we move out then in the power of the Ruach HaKodesh. So, beloved ones, I hope today that you're getting a sense that this is something that is God's desire for you, that you would have joy, that you'd have peace, that you'd walk in power, that you'd have hope. But to experience this, you and I have to do what David did. We have to stir ourselves up in the Lord, shake off the darkness, get in God's word, read God's word, spend time in God's word every day, feed yourself on God's word every day, because what you feed will grow and what you choke will die. So let's choke the enemy out of our lives. Let's feed on God's word. And as we do, we're going to be filled with hope, joy, peace, and power in the Holy Spirit. I want to ask you to think about something carefully with me. That which is born, this is what Yeshua said. He said, that which is born of flesh is flesh, and that which is born of spirit is spirit. Paul, in his writings, goes on to talk about the difference between the nature of the flesh versus the nature of the spirit. Now, one of the natures of the flesh is that the flesh, beloved ones, I think we can all identify, is selfish. I mean, for example, when we eat food, do we eat for ourselves or somebody else? The flesh is by nature selfish, whereas the spirit is by nature generous and giving. And if we're not careful, sometimes we can operate as takers in the flesh and not be a blessing to other people. I just want to simply say to you, beloved, we depend on you to continue to reach the world with the gospel. If this ministry is being a blessing to you, I want to ask you to open up your heart in the spirit, be generous, and so financially into the ministry, because we're to support those ministries that are doing good and blessing us.
1: 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Now here's Rabbi with the Aaronic blessing.
0: What I love about the Aaronic blessing is that it did not originate with man. The words actually proceeded from the very essence of God himself. The blessing comes from the book of Numbers, chapter 6. So listen to these words and receive the blessing of the Lord into your life today. The Lord bless you and keep you. The Lord make his face shine on you and be gracious to you. The Lord lift you up with his countenance. And the Lord give you, beloved one, his peace. And now in Hebrew.

0: God bless you, and shalom.
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3: God never said anything to Job. He never answered Job's why. He didn't answer Gideon's why. He's not in the business of explaining. He's in the business of sustaining. And God's answer, when we ask him why, and it's okay to ask God why, you don't demand answers from God, but you can bring your questions to the Lord. But just know this, the response from God is 100% of the time, it's this: my child, you can trust me.
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5: John Adams understood one incredibly important thing about America. America cannot endure and cannot forget that it requires freedom, endurance, and character to survive. While serving as president, Adams always remembered that America would not survive. It could not govern itself, control its own passions. Adams wrote, "Our Constitution was made only for a moral and religious people. It is wholly inadequate to the government of any other." Adams understood that self-government depended on much, much more than the document itself. It depended and was guided by faith, by virtue, by responsibility, and above all, by self-restraint. Because government can enforce laws, but it cannot create character. Our Constitution protects a free people, but our Constitution cannot create a moral people. It cannot create self-restraint.
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13: 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Today we'll hear Dr. Stanley's story, originally presented to a gathering of seminary students. 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
12: Conflict is inevitable in the ministry, or Paul would never have written this in Ephesians 6, which you know so well, beginning in verse 10. He says, "Finally, be strong in the Lord and in the strength of His might. Put on the whole armor of God that you may be able to stand firm against the schemes of the devil. For our struggle is not against flesh and blood, but against the rulers, against the powers, against the world forces of this darkness, against the spiritual forces of wickedness in the heavenly places." And then, of course, you remember the next part that talks about the kind of armor we're to wear. And he explains each one of those. And then in verse 18, he says, "With all prayer and petition, pray at all times in the Spirit, and with this in view, be on the alert with all perseverance and petition for all saints." And you recall that Paul said to Timothy, those who desire to live godly in Christ Jesus will suffer persecution. And he talked about suffering with him as a good soldier of Jesus Christ. So that's what I want to talk about. And when conflict comes, we usually respond in one of three ways. We either want to run to something that's easier, some greener pasture, or we want to react, and we want to, by words, verbally defend ourselves and blare back, and oftentimes get in the midst of the kind of conflict that makes us appear no taller, no stronger, no higher, no more godly than the people who've attacked us. But then there's one other way to respond, which is what I believe that Paul is referring to in Ephesians chapter 6. And, you know, we don't have time to go through all those verses except to use it as a catalyst. And that is to say, the right response is the response of standing in prayer. That is always God's rightful response. So what I would like to do, a little different today, is just to explore these simple truths by sharing something that happened in my own life that maybe will be an encouragement to you. It may scare some of you, but I hope it's an encouragement to you. And what I want you to do is not remember necessarily the incidences that happened, but I want you to remember the basic principles, because you are going to have conflict. So the question is, how are you going to respond? Are you going to run? Are you going to fight back? Are you going to use the most powerful weapon you can use? And let's see what happens. So let me begin. When I came to Atlanta, I came as an associate pastor. The pastor had been there for about 16 years. And I came as an associate pastor to sort of help with the young people. I was there a year and the pastor left. Immediately, those folks who had called me began to talk about me being the pastor. But there was one man in that group of seven men who said, over my dead body will he be the pastor. That man convinced all of these others that I absolutely should not be the pastor. And so they set out November of that year, and the pastor left in September, to get rid of me. So it immediately drove me to my knees. I thought, God, how am I to respond to this? And so for about a year, I just lived on my face day after day because I did not ever know what was going to happen next. And so I remember one day I was in the prayer room and I was just really weeping before God because I didn't know how to handle all this. And it's like the Lord just said to me very clearly, pray, love, and keep quiet. You cannot conquer strong prayer, true love, and deep quietness. And so I began, and as I looked around me, everything around me said, God, this thing is coming down all over me. And the Lord would just whisper to me so quietly, just trust me, just trust me, just trust me. I want to tell you, you're going to get hurt. You're going to get disappointed by people whom you have great confidence in. So I want to tell you that up front. You can't avoid it. It's what you do with it that really matters. And so God just kept driving me back to my knees. And one day I was praying, and I remember the Lord just showed me this so clearly. Because I was getting a little tendency to get a little angry, and I wanted to fight back, and it's like the Lord said, no, you can't say a word. It doesn't make any difference what they say, what they do, what they accuse you of. You must not say one word. And so I had to wrestle with some really difficult things, and I found out that the place you battle your battles is not in the pulpit, not on the church floor of a business meeting, but on your face before God, by yourself in the prayer room. That's where you win the battle. So God just kept saying to me, be quiet. Don't say anything. Don't defend yourself. Keep preaching the gospel. Don't fight back. But remember, most of all, you've got to see everything that you hear and everything that is done to you as coming from me. So I found myself praying, God, what are you trying to do in my life through all of this? And somehow when I began to pray that, God, what's your goal for my life in all of this? Somehow my feelings of resentment and a little bit of bitterness and a little hostility and wanting to defend myself, all of a sudden I began to realize I didn't feel that anymore. Then it became an excitement. God, what are you up to in all of this? I didn't ask to come here. I've not done anything to offend these people. And what they accused me of was that all I preached was about the Holy Spirit, how to be saved, and the second coming of Jesus. And I thought, well, I wish that were true. In fact, many things they accused me of, I really wish had been true. And so I just had to keep coming back to the Lord saying, Lord, show me, what are you saying to me in all of this? Now, I want to tell you something. In persecution, you learn some things about God, and you learn some things about yourself. And I learned some things about myself I didn't like. And I knew that when it was all over, no matter what, that more than likely God was going to use all of that to begin to deal with me, to do some things in my life that probably he may not have ever been able to do without surfacing some attitudes and feelings that I'd had probably lying dormant all of my life. Here's what I want you to remember. When the going gets tough and the persecution gets hot and it gets sticky, if you up and leave and run, you assume the responsibility for your action. If you stand true to God and just stand firmly, lovingly, staying on your face before God, they have to make the decision. And if they make the wrong decision, they have to live with it, not you. So I was up in Bryan College speaking, and I heard one of my deacon friends call me, and he said, well, Charles, he said, while you've been away this week, he said, the committee voted to remove you from the pulpit. And so I said, okay, that's all right. And all that week I'd been sharing up there. And I'd been working on Sunday morning sermon and Sunday night. So I came home and I realized what was happening. And they were going to distribute these all this material the next morning so that everybody could know while they were removing me from the pulpit. And so I came home and I was studying for Sunday morning sermon. For some reason I didn't have a message. Saturday afternoon, no message. Saturday night, nothing. Sunday morning, no message. Went to church that Sunday morning, no sermon. I walked out on the platform, no sermon, thinking, God. I mean, when I say none, I had none. And the devil must have sat down beside me because I'm sure he must have said this to me, well, well, well. Now they're going to see what a fool you make of yourself when you walk out here unprepared to preach. The choir sang. But here's what happened. When they finished, I stood up and walked up, opened my Bible, just flipped it open, and it flipped open to Proverbs 3, 5, and 6. It's like God said to me, you stand aside and let me handle this. I started just like that. For 45 minutes, I poured out my heart. I never skipped a beat. I never mentioned the situation. I never said a thing. I preached a sermon on how to find the will of God. I'd never preached it before. Haven't preached it since. Don't have any earthly idea of what I said. When I gave the invitation, here's what happened. People were walking down the aisle and going up the aisle. They were leaving the choir. It was like a bombshell. It so absolutely put these folks in distraught. They were absolutely overwhelmed. And I couldn't tell you anything I said. It was just the power of God moving in the hearts of that congregation. And that night, that place was loaded. On Wednesday night, we voted. Had a business meeting for 3 hours. Probably had about 2,000 people. They came to fight it out. They were fully persuaded they were going to win. It was all over. It was done. And I sat there, and I had my Bible open to a passage of Scripture in Isaiah that I'm sure that many of you have read many times. It's the one the Lord laid upon my heart that night before I went out there, and this is what it says. Isaiah 54:17, no weapon that is formed against you shall prosper, and every tongue that accuses you in judgment you will condemn. This is the heritage of the servants of the Lord, and their vindication is from me, declares the Lord. I'll tell you a strange thing. I sat there that night for 3 hours. I listened to them argue among themselves. They tried every parliamentary procedure possible. But here was the thing that amazed me. In a 3-hour discussion to get rid of me, not one person ever said one negative word about me. Now, if I were going to get rid of somebody, I'd give you 40 reasons why he shouldn't be pastor. Nobody ever said a word. They wrangled among themselves, and they finally voted. And they voted to call me as the pastor. Well, you can imagine what a happy occasion that was when the vote was about 60-some percent versus about 30-some or thereabouts. So then they called for me, and they didn't realize I was sitting there watching all this. Well, that humiliated them something terrible. So all these folks left and went a block away and started their own worship service. And they would come to Sunday school and go down there to worship. They would eat in the dining room on one end, the rest of us on the other end, and then they wouldn't come to prayer meeting. This went on for October, November, December. And so I just kept praying, God, show me the next step. And every Sunday, people were joining the church, people getting saved, and I was amazed. You would think that with all the fussing and fighting going on and the things that were happening, that people wouldn't come. It's like God just began to draw people to the fellowship. And the more I thought about it, I thought, well, it won't take very long. They'll be so far outnumbered, they already are, that they wouldn't have a chance anyway. You need to think all kind of things. And so I was down praying, and I want to say this again to you. I know that some of you think, well, you know, how do you find God's will that way? Well, if you've lived as long as I have, been through what I've been through, you'll know. I was down praying. It was January. We didn't even have any church offices. No Sunday school workers, nobody, because every time we had a business meeting, the goal was to get rid of me. And so we never got around to electing anybody. So the Lord just impressed upon my heart. I had an old army colonel who was my Sunday school superintendent, and I said to him, I'm going to ask this church to give me full authority to appoint all the leadership of this church. He says, I'm with you 100%. So I prayed about that for about a week to be sure I had God's mind on it. And on a Wednesday morning, I was praying. Here's the passage of Scripture God laid upon my heart. Hear my voice, O God, in my complaint, and preserve my life from dread of the enemy. Hide me from the secret counsel of evildoers, from the tumult of those who do iniquity, who sharpen their tongue like a sword. They aimed bitter speech as their arrow, to shoot from concealment at the blameless. Suddenly they shoot at him and do not fear. They hold fast to themselves an evil purpose. They talk of laying snares secretly. They say, who can see them? They devise injustices, saying, we're ready with a well-conceived plot. But the inward heart and the heart of a man are deep. But God will shoot at them with an arrow. Suddenly they will be wounded. So they will make him stumble, their own tongue against them, and all who see them will shake their head. Then all men will fear and will declare the work of God, and will consider what he has done. The righteous man will be glad in the Lord and will take refuge in him, and all the upright in heart will glory. It's like God just etched that in my heart. I was almost fearful of going to prayer meeting that night, but I went. So I called for a business meeting. When I called for a business meeting, these folks came pouring in on the outside. They would never come inside. And so I asked the church to give me full authority to appoint all the church offices, which they did. Well, one of these fellows decided he wanted to say something. So I said, well, sure, so you want to come up on the platform. Now, remember what this passage says. So he walked up to make a little speech, and he said, and if Stanley, if you don't watch it, you're going to get hurt. So I was standing right here, so he backhands me in the jaw right there. Well, my first response was not anger, but pure joy. Because listen to what this passage says. This passage says, suddenly they will be wounded. And what that man did by hitting me was he categorized all of these people. And a lady stood up in the front. She said, how dare you hit my pastor? My son Andy was 11. He came up out of the pew over here, and one of my deacons grabbed him and just said, he said, Andy, this battle's all over. Just don't worry about it. And two of my friends came up, hauled this fellow off, and people began to weep all over the congregation. These folks got up and began to leave. In 10 days, all 300 of them are gone. Half the Sunday school leadership, 40 of the 60 deacons, they were all gone in 10 days. God removed them. I never argued. I never fussed. I never fought. The only thing I did was to pray and to believe God and to trust Him that He was sufficient to take me through the heartache. Now, you probably will never go through anything like that. And you wonder, why am I telling you that? Simply for this reason. The only way I survived it was on my face before God. Day after day, week after week, I found myself praying far more than studying, but I always had just exactly what God wanted me to have when I stood to preach. And I watched God do the most miraculous, marvelous things in some people's lives. And then I watched the effect of that upon my children. And sometimes we think, well, you know, these things just destroy families. They could, if you don't include them, if you don't involve them, and if you don't pray together. And my kids grew up watching all of this happen, and they learned something, that you obey God no matter what the consequences, and when you do, God will always honor that. Now, they could have fired me, but here's what the Lord showed me. you win either way. Because the issue is not whether you be the pastor or not. The issue between you and me is whether you obey me or not. That's the issue. Whether you win or whether you lose, if you obey me, you still win. And if you can just remember that, if you obey God, you always win. You never lose. It doesn't make any difference what happens. You always win when you humble yourself before Him. You don't fight back. You don't defend yourself. You retreat to prayer, and God will show you step by step what you're to say, what you're not to say. And you say, well, suppose you had gotten fired. So what? If I'm in the center of God's will, that is the only safe place in the world to be.
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12: The interesting thing that happened was that this lady called me that I had not ever met before, and to know who she was, her name was Mrs. Sauls. So she knew that I'd been going through all of this, and she'd been sitting right there week after week. She'd been a nurse for 50-some years, and she said, I want to show you something. She walked me over, and she had a picture on the wall, and it was a picture of Daniel in the lion's den, and she said, son, I want you to tell me what you see. So I looked at the picture, and I said, well, I see Daniel, and he had his hands behind him, and he was looking up. There was a ray of light coming in the prison, and all the lions were there. Their mouths are closed, and some of them are lying down, some of them looking up at the light, and some looking at Daniel, and some bones were laying around. So I told her everything that I knew to tell her. She put her arm around me. She said, son, what I want you to see is Daniel doesn't have his eyes on the lions. If Jesus himself had wrapped his loving arms around me, nothing could have been more profoundly needful in my life. And what she was saying to me is, don't look at your enemies. You just keep your focus on God. He's going to see you through this.
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1: 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Our words can be a powerful force for good.

0: No matter who we are, what neighborhood we come from, whether we're famous, infamous, or unknown, we have something someone else wants. We have something someone else needs. We have a smile and a kind word. It's that simple. Well, maybe we don't have a dollar in our pocket, but a moment of kindness may be just what someone needs to get through their difficulty. Today on A New Beginning, Pastor Greg Laurie helps us follow the Bible's plan for the wise use of our words.
1: We've heard it said, sticks and stones may break my bones, but words will never hurt me. Actually, that's not really true, is it? You can be very hurt by words. You go back to your childhood and maybe you remember some words that stayed with you. Something said to you by your parents or a teacher. Maybe they told you you would never amount to anything, that you would surely fail. Or someone said to you, you're unattractive, or you're overweight, or you'll never amount to anything. And those things somehow stuck with you. Now, turn that around. You might also remember words of encouragement, where someone believed in you. It hopefully was your parents, maybe your grandparents, maybe a teacher, maybe a coach, maybe a pastor. They said something to you that helped you and gave you hope. And it reminds us of the truth of Proverbs 18:21. It says, death and life are in the power of the tongue, and they that love it shall eat the fruit thereof. It's interesting that neuroscience has proven the impact that words can have on us. Two doctors wrote in an article that was titled The Most Dangerous Word in the World. And they wrote, and I quote, if we were to put you in an MRI scanner and take a video of your brain and flash the word no less than 1 second, there would be a sudden release of dozens of stress-producing hormones and neurotransmitters. These chemicals immediately interrupt the normal function of your brain. They impair logic, reason, and communication. The article continues on. Yet positive words such as peace and love, alter the expression of genes, strengthening areas of our frontal lobes, promoting the brain's cognitive functioning. Isn't that interesting? So words really do matter. Proverbs 25:11 says, the right word at the right time is like precious gold set in silver. And I would add to that, the wrong word at the wrong time can be devastating. We've heard these horrible stories of young people taking their lives when they read comments on their social media feeds, on their Instagram posts or whatever they might be, and people mock them or put them down, and this is so wounding, and more than one young person has taken their life. And by the way, if you're a young person, these people don't mean anything. Who cares about these people? Remember the words of God to you, how He loves you, His plan and His purpose for your life. But these words affect people, and words do affect people. More people have died by words than any weapon that man has ever produced. Dedicated to God, our tongue, our words can be a powerful force for good. We should use our words to build up and not tear down. Use your words to build up, not tear down. No one can tame the tongue, verse 8 says. It's a restless, deadly poison. Sometimes it curses those who've been made in the image of God, and sometimes it praises

0: our Lord and Father. You know, a word of encouragement, how wonderful it is. Have you ever been down and had someone write you a letter of encouragement? Maybe it just happened that you opened an envelope and there was a card and someone just said something very thoughtful and kind. Then maybe they wrote it a week ago, but it got to you at the right moment, or they shot you a quick text, or you ran into them and they just said these words, "I just wanted to tell you this," how helpful that is. It's like a fresh drink of water on a hot summer day. Proverbs 25:25 says, "Good news from far away is like cold water to the thirsty." And I think one of the greatest needs that we have as people is we need to be encouraged. There's so much discouragement out there. So many things that bring you down out there, especially if you scroll through social media and have a constant diet of media coming into your life, be it television or other things. It can really bring you down, and we need to encourage one another. When we come to church, we are here to encourage one another. Hebrews 10:24 says, "Let's spur one another on toward love and good deeds. Don't give up meeting together as some are in the habit of doing, but encouraging one another and so much more as we see the day of the Lord approaching." The problem is some people don't know how to pay a compliment. It's called a complisult. Do you know what a complisult is? It's when someone is supposedly complimenting you and it's really barbed. Let me give you an example. They show up at your house and you say, "Wow, you're on time," which means you're usually late. How about this? "You're a really good driver for a woman." Oh, wait, what? Can't say that. It's complisult. How about this one? "You look so good when you wear makeup." What is that? "So you look bad most of the time, but you'll look better now when you're painted, right?" How about this one? "You're so pretty. Why are you still single?" Really? "You look great for your age." I've heard this one. Recently, I was getting my suit tailored. I would like to say I was taking it in. I wasn't. I was wanting my suit to fit. And so I don't know how I got on the topic. I said, "Well, I just turned 70. And literally the tailor said, "What? I didn't say I'm dead. I said I turned 70. And then he says, "Wow, you look good for your age. I mean, I'd think you're around 65 or something." None of this is a compliment, okay? Accomplisult. I think some people think they have the gift of criticism. This is my gift. It's not a gift. You don't have it.
1: Pastor Greg Laurie will have the second half of his message in just a moment. Hearing about listeners who find Jesus because of Harvest Ministries is so encouraging.
2: Pastor Greg, I was a longtime truck driver and going through a very low moment in my life. I somehow ran into your voice on the radio, and I remember that day as I was driving, giving my life to God with your beautiful prayer. My life completely changed after that. That same moment, I started shaking, crying for no reason. It was a cry of, "It's such a weight off my shoulders. I want to thank you so much for what you do, Pastor, and may our Lord continue to bless you."
1: What a great story of how Pastor Greg's teachings from God's Word have made an impact on this man's life. If you have a story to share, call Pastor Greg and let him know. Call 1-866-871-1144. Again, 866-871-1144. Well, we're considering the power of our words today as Pastor Greg continues his series called Walk This Way from the Book of James. Let's continue.
0: We should use our words to praise God. This is one of the reasons God has created you. You're wired to worship. It's the highest use of the tongue. David wrote, "Thy loving kindness is better than life. My lips shall praise thee. Thus will I bless thee. I'll lift up my hands unto your name." It's not enough to just think it any more than it's enough to think You love your parents, or you love your siblings, or you love your husband, or you love your wife. That's all great. When's the last time you told them? Verbally told them, oh, by the way. And you don't even have to preface it with that. But just say, I love you. And maybe tell them why you love them. But it's a good thing to say. Ephesians 5:19 says, be filled with the Spirit, speaking to yourselves in psalms and hymns and spiritual songs, singing and making melody in your heart to the Lord. Hebrews 13:15 tells us to give the sacrifice of praise to God. You know, some people think, well, that's sort of fanatical. I'm not really into lifting my hands in church to God. Oh, really? But you go down to the football game, and when your team scores, you freak out. You're painted. Your face is literally painted in the colors of your team. You probably have their logo on your shirt right now. You know who I'm talking to. You're good with that, but oh, say something about Jesus and express your passion for Christ. That's excessive? No, I don't think so. We should use our tongue and words to preach the gospel. You know, Jesus did not say, go into all the world and be a good example. That's not to say that we should not seek to be a good example. And in fact, when you are a good example, in many ways, it earns you the right to share the gospel. But to the point, Jesus did not say, go into all the world and be a good example. He said, go into all the world and do what? Tell me. Preach the gospel. Now, when we use the word preach, it doesn't mean you have to yell. You can preach quietly. You can preach conversationally. You can preach on a keyboard, through social media, through text, through other means. But the idea is to communicate verbally the gospel. That is how God has chosen to primarily reach non-believers. Hebrews 10:14 says, how can they call on him to save them unless they believe in him? And how can they believe in him if they've never heard about him? And how can they hear about him unless someone tells them? So my job, your job, our job is to tell people about Jesus. That is one of the highest uses of your tongue. One last thing. We should use our words to confess our sins. The Bible says, if we say we have no sin, we deceive ourselves and the truth is not in us. But if we will confess, that's verbally acknowledge. If we will confess our sins, God is faithful and just to forgive us our sins and cleanse us from all unrighteousness. We don't like to say, I've sinned. We like to blame it on someone else. We like to blame it on our circumstances. But we need to say, Lord, I've sinned. And we sin every day. I'm sorry to tell you that. Even James says, hey, we all make mistakes every day. None of us are perfect. So, of course, this is something we should confess on a regular basis. I'm interested to point out that in Daniel chapter 9, we have Daniel leading the people in prayer. And he says in verse 4, I prayed to the Lord my God and I confessed, O Lord, great and awesome God who keeps his covenant of loving devotion to those who love him and keep his commandments, we have sinned and done wrong. Now, here's an interesting thing. Daniel was such a man of God. And yet he said, let's pray. And he said, we have sinned. He didn't say, you've sinned, pointing to the people. Or they have sinned. We have sinned. We have to acknowledge our sin before God. So what's the best use of our words? Number one, to build up, not tear down. To encourage, not discourage. Number two, to praise God. Number three, to proclaim the gospel. Number four, to confess our sins. And as we close in prayer, I can't think of a better thing to do, to ask God to forgive us of our sins. And let me say a word to anyone who has joined us here in person, or you're watching or listening, wherever you might be. Maybe you don't have this relationship with Jesus Christ we've been talking about. Here's the bottom line. We're all sinners. We've all broken God's commandments. We all fall short of his glory. We're never good enough to get to heaven because we've all sinned. But the good news is, 2,000 years ago, God sent his son, Jesus Christ, to be born, then to live a perfect life, then to die a perfect death on the cross for us. He died for us. I love how the apostle Paul said, you loved me and you gave yourself for me. He personalized it. Listen, yes, it's true, Jesus died for all of humanity, but if you were the only person on the earth, he would have died for you. That's how much he loves you. He died on the cross for your sin, and you must understand that. What a sacrifice he made. And if you'll turn from your sin, and if you will admit your sin and stop blaming everyone else and just say, I have sinned, and turn from that sin, God will forgive you. Am I talking to somebody here right now that is living without their sin forgiven? Am I talking to someone who's racked with guilt and the pain of your actions? Well, you can be forgiven and you can have a fresh start. This is for a person who hasn't accepted Christ yet. And by accepting Christ, I mean a person who has asked Jesus to come into their life as their friend and their Lord and their Savior. And I'm also talking to people who are believers but have lapsed. They've fallen away, or to use a biblical word, they've backslidden. But here's what God says, return to me, you backsliding children, and I will heal you, says the Lord. So we have to come back to the Lord. I think of the story of that prodigal son that most of us know, who came to his senses and he came home and said, Father, I've sinned. He admitted it. Will you admit it? Let's all bow our heads and pray. If there's anybody here who has never asked Jesus Christ to come into their life, to forgive them of their sin, I want you to pray this prayer right where you are. You can pray it out loud if you like, but this is a prayer where you're asking Christ to come into your life. Just pray these words, Lord Jesus, I know that I'm a sinner, but I know that you are the Savior of the world, who died on the cross for me. I turn from my sin and I choose to follow you from this moment forward. And Lord, we all confess we sin. And specifically, we admit we sin with our words. We think of things we've said that we should not have said. Words we wish we could retract. Lord, help us to dedicate our tongues, our words to your glory. To use our tongue, to use our words for what they're designed for. To bring glory to your name. To bring the gospel to other people. And to lift up, not tear down. Help us to be bridge builders, not bridge burners. Help us to be stepping stones, not stumbling blocks. Help us to be known as people of love, who elevate others, not tear them down. Lord, we commit ourselves to you. We commit our words to you. Use us, Lord, for your glory. And we ask all of this in Jesus' name. Amen.

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1: Hey, everybody. I'm here with my friend Frank Turek, and he wrote a book a number of years ago with Norman Geisler. And the title of the book is I Don't Have Enough Faith to Be an Atheist, but this book has now been updated. And we have a copy of it with your name on it that we want to send to you for your gift of any size. But Frank is so gifted at going on universities and engaging young people who have so many questions. What would you say are maybe the top two or three questions you get asked the most when you go on a university campus in an open forum type setting?
2: Anything related to LGBTQ.
1: Why?
2: Oh, because the top three objections to Christianity today are morality, morality, and morality.
1: Why?
2: Because people aren't as concerned as to whether or not Christianity is true. People are more concerned about whether or not Christianity is good, according to their definition of good. Mm. And good essentially means I get to sleep with whoever I want to sleep with.
1: Okay, so what is the answer? Answer that question. Tell me the question you're often asked and give me your answer.
2: Oh, well, if somebody says, what do you think of same-sex marriage? Mm-hmm. Well, the first thing I'm going to ask them is, first of all, what do you mean by same-sex marriage? And what is the purpose of marriage?
1: Yes.
2: Because even from just a civilization perspective, the reason the government is involved in marriage is not to recognize that John loves Mary or Bill loves Steve. The reason the government's involved in marriage is to perpetuate and stabilize society. That's why the government, at least for the past 5,000 years until 10 minutes ago, said the marriage between a man and a woman is an elevated relationship that we need to celebrate and we need to put legal protections around.
1: Correct.
2: Because it's far more important than any other relationship. It's the foundation of civilization.
1: Yes.
2: If you don't have a family, you're not going to have a civilization. This is why it's one of the three institutions God created. The first one he created was the family. The second was the government. And the third was the church.
1: Mm-hmm.
2: And so those three institutions Christians have to be concerned with. And when we give up on the family and we just said marriage is any two people, by the way, I'd ask them why two.
1: Mm-hmm.
2: The reason same-sex marriage kind of follows opposite-sex marriage in two is because it's borrowing from the standard, and it tries to say that those two relationships are the same. No, they're not the same. If they were the same, nobody would be asking for same-sex marriage. You would just say to them, well, it's just like opposite-sex marriage. Why don't you just marry to somebody of the opposite sex? Because they know that the relationships are different.
1: Yes.
2: Look, you treat equal things equally. You don't treat different things equally. Hmm. And same-sex behavior and opposite-sex behavior are different, so they should be treated differently. But, of course, our culture doesn't want to hear this. Our culture wants to steal a standard from God and try and make up that as the new standard. They want to say they have a right to same-sex marriage when rights only come from God. If there is no God, there are no rights. It's just one person's opinion against another person's opinion. So this is where it's contradictory. On one hand, they say marriage is whatever we want to make it. On the other hand, they'll say, oh, we have a right to same-sex marriage. You can't have it both ways.
1: Mm-hmm.
2: Either there are rights or there aren't. And if there are rights, and that means there is a God, then there is no right to same-sex marriage. Because God set us up, men and women, so we could procreate, bring forth the next generation, and ultimately make disciples of all nations.
1: I think you're giving us a model on how to engage with a person, and that is you answer a question with a question. You change the topic a bit and get it back to what it really ought to be about in the very beginning. Something I've heard you say before is one of the main reasons people don't come to faith. They don't put their faith in Christ. It's not a head problem. It's a heart problem, because yes, you can answer their questions all day long. A lot of times they'll interrupt your answer with another question and interrupt you again because they don't really want answers to those questions. They just either want you to go away or they want you to shut up. And I think that if you persist and point them to Christ, this is what we really need to do ultimately. And you do this so beautifully in your ministry as you go out on university campuses, but also in a book that we're offering to our listeners this month titled, I Don't Have Enough Faith to Be an Atheist. And it's written by the man you just heard, Frank Turek, and also by Norman Geisler. And we'll send that to you for your gift of any size this month to help us continue to bring this ministry of a new beginning to folks literally all around the world.
0: Yeah, that's right. And we so much appreciate your partnership. 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Well, next time, Pastor Greg exposes those things that people think are in the Bible but really aren't. It's a study called Things Jesus Never Said. 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
6: John Adams understood one incredibly important thing about America. America cannot endure and cannot forget that it requires freedom, endurance, and character to survive. While serving as president, Adams always remembered that America would not survive. It could not govern itself, control its own passions. Adams wrote, "Our Constitution was made only for a moral and religious people. It is wholly inadequate to the government of any other." Adams understood that self-government depended on much, much more than the document itself. It depended and was guided by faith, by virtue, by responsibility, and above all, by self-restraint. Because government can enforce laws, but it cannot create character. Our Constitution protects a free people, but our Constitution cannot create a moral people. It cannot create self-restraint. That's up to us.
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14: But first of all, I want to talk for a moment about the need for physical healing. I don't think I have to make that point too long today. I think we all understand that. Did you know, according to the Global Wellness Institute, the United States is the largest consumer of wellness care? We spend $1.8 trillion a year in either trying to prevent illness or trying to heal illness.
15: Welcome to Pathway to Victory with author and pastor Dr. Robert Jeffress. Most of us do everything we can to stay well. And when illness comes anyway, we pray for strength and wisdom. But how often do we simply pray for healing? Today on Pathway to Victory, Dr. Robert Jeffress shares what the Bible says about miraculous healing and considers whether God still heals today. But first, let's take a moment to hear some important ministry updates.
14: Thanks, David, and welcome again to Pathway to Victory. 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In the busyness of life, it can be almost impossible to hear the voice of God. That's why I want to personally invite you to join me on the Pathway to Victory Journeys of Paul Mediterranean Cruise. Imagine encountering God in the very places where biblical history was written. Imagine walking where Paul walked and sailing where he sailed. This isn't just a vacation. It's an invitation to hear from God in a way you never have before. Reserve your spot today at ptv.org. While few subjects stir up more confusion than the topic of miraculous healing, in today's world, do we really find blind men who suddenly see or paralyzed people who get up and walk? Does God still heal like that? These are important questions, and they deserve clear, biblical answers. That's exactly what today's message is all about. I want to cut through the confusion and show you what Scripture actually teaches. And stay with me toward the end of today's program, because I want to send you my brand new hardcover book called Divine Invasions. It's yours when you give a generous gift to support the ministry of Pathway to Victory. More details later. Right now, let's open our Bibles and consider what God's Word says about today's topic, miracles of healing.
16: Do you believe in divine healing? I do. I've experienced it. When I was 15 years old, a sophomore in high school, I was going on a mission trip to Puerto Rico. About 2 weeks before we left, I lost all the feeling in my right arm. My parents took me to a neurologist. They couldn't find anything wrong. They said there's no reason I couldn't go on the trip, which I did. And after several days there, one evening, I felt impressed to ask God for healing. And I cried out to Him, asking Him to bring the feeling back in my arm. I went to sleep and was awakened shortly with the sensation that the feeling was back in my arm. The next morning, I called back to our home here in Dallas, and my dad answered the phone. I told him what had happened. And, of course, he was excited about it. He told me that while I was gone, my mom had gone into the hospital for a minor procedure and encouraged me to call her in her hospital room. I did. And after I told her what had happened, she said, "No, what time was that last night?" And I told her. And she said that that night, while she was in the hospital, our pastor, Dr. Criswell, had come by to visit her in the hospital. And she said, "Oh, Pastor, would you please pray for Robert?" And she told him what was happening. And they had a prayer that night together for me. And when we looked at the time zone change and so forth, it was exactly at the time that I awakened with the feeling back in my arm. I believe it was a miracle. As I've said often, quoting Dr. Criswell, I don't believe in faith healers, but I believe in faith healing. Amazingly, many people believe in neither. They don't believe in faith healers, understandably, but they don't believe that God heals in today's world. I came across an article by our friend Lee Strobel, and he made the point that most American evangelicals have relegated healing and miracles to another time, biblical times, or to another place in third world countries. But they have a hard time believing God heals here and now. And you see that, Strobel says, in the way most Christians pray about illness. When they're facing an illness or they're facing the illness of a loved one, how do most people pray? They pray for encouragement for the person who's sick. They pray for strengthening. They pray that the doctors would have wisdom. They pray that the surgeon would have skill in the operation. They pray for everything except for healing. Why don't we pray for healing? Well, that's what we're going to talk about today. Why we should pray for healing and how we pray for healing as we continue our series, Divine Invasions, Experiencing Miracles in Your Life Today. Now, first of all, I want to talk for a moment about the need for physical healing. I don't think I have to make that point too long today. I think we all understand that. Did you know, according to the Global Wellness Institute, the United States is the largest consumer of wellness care, of physical care? We spend $1.8 trillion a year in either trying to prevent illness or trying to heal illness. That's what we're trying to do, trying to delay the inevitable aging and illness that comes, or at least trying to deal with it. When I think about that, I think about a couple in Florida, Jacob and Rebecca. Jacob was 92 years old. Rebecca was 89 years old. And they decided they wanted to get married. And so they were walking down the street discussing their upcoming wedding ceremony. And when they came to a drugstore, they walked in and Jacob struck up a conversation with the pharmacist. He explained that he and his girlfriend were about to get married. He said, "Congratulations, that's wonderful." Jacob said, "Well, I want to check out a few things. Do you all sell heart medicine here?" He said, yes, we have heart medicine. Medicine for circulation problems? Yes, we've got that too. What about rheumatism, arthritis? Do you have pills for that? Yes, we've got that here. How about walkers and wheelchairs? The pharmacist said, all sizes, all shapes. We've got those. Jacob said, great. We'll use this store for our wedding registry. Now, we laugh. It's better than crying, isn't it? But the truth is, we're all going to be there one day when we need that kind of medicine. Why is that? You know, in Ecclesiastes chapter 12, turn there for a moment. Ecclesiastes chapter 12, I think you'll find this interesting. All of us know verse 1. Remember your Creator in the days of your youth, before the days approach when you will say, I have no delight in them. But notice what he says about that. Verse 2, remember your Creator in the youth before the sun and the light, the moon and the stars are darkened. That's a reference to the diminishing of mental capacity, perhaps dementia. And it goes on in verse 3. Notice the descriptions of illness here. The watchmen of the house tremble. In verse 3, that pictures the shaking of hands and arms. The mighty men stoop. That's a reference to the legs and the knees. The grinding ones stand idle because they are few. That's the image of the loss of our teeth. Those who look through the windows grow dim. Refers to the weakening eyesight, cataracts. The doors on the street are shut as the sound of the grinding mill is low. Speaks of becoming hard of hearing. One will arise at the sound of the bird. That's an image of not being able to sleep, getting up when the rooster crows. All the daughters, verse 7, all the daughters of song will sing softly, suggest losing control over our voice, have a weakened voice. Next he says, and men are afraid of a high place and of terrors in the road, refers to that fear of falling. The almond tree blossoms. That's a very nice way of saying the hair is graying, but that's what the picture is. The grasshopper drags himself along. Is the image of walking slowly. The caperberry is ineffective. Now, I had to look that up. Do you know what a caperberry is? It was an ancient aphrodisiac for the loss of, well, you get the picture. Young children in the room, I won't go there too much. But the whole point is, this is what happens. Now, you may be saying, this is the most depressing sermon I've ever heard. Let's just pass around the revolver and end it all. But this is your future in Ecclesiastes 12. This is my future. Job 5:7. Remember Eliphaz, the friend of Job, who said, man is born for trouble just as the sparks rise to the sky. The fact is, we're going to have trouble. And part of the trouble we're going to deal with is illness. Why is that? Let me tell you the basic reason for illness. We live in a body with an expiration date on it. These bodies we inhabit were not meant to last forever. They were meant for a limited time use. If you've ever heard me do a funeral service before, you know I often quote 2 Corinthians 5:1. For we know that if this earthly tent, which is our house, is torn down, we have a building from God, a house not made with hands, but eternal in the heavens. Paul says, our body is like a tent. Now, I don't know if you've ever spent a night in a tent before. One of the worst decisions I ever made as youth director here was to take our seniors on a senior trip. And I got the idea it'd be great to go on a camping trip and to stay on the beach at Port Aransas for a week in the month of June. It was the most miserable experience of my entire life, trying to stay in that tent for a week. You don't want to live in a tent anywhere. It's fun for a night or two, but tents were not made for permanent dwelling. That's what Paul is saying here. These bodies are just a tent that need to be folded up until we see the building that's made with God's hands and that is eternal, that will be free from sickness because it will be free from sin. That's the reason we get sick. All of us are going to experience the deterioration of our health. Well, what are we to do? Doesn't God promise healing? Does the Bible promise that we can be exempt from sickness? No, it's going to be for each one of us. And there are some people who like to try to prove the point that Christians can exempt themselves from sickness by quoting Isaiah 53, verse 5. I've heard, and you've probably heard, people of a certain persuasion says the reason Christians are sick is because of their lack of faith. There's a promise of healing that they've let go unclaimed in their life. And what is the supposed promise of healing? They quote Isaiah 53, verse 5. This is a prophecy of what Messiah would do when he came 700 years after Isaiah wrote these words. It's about the substitutionary atonement Christ would make for us. He was pierced through for our transgressions. He was crushed for our iniquities. The chastening of our well-being fell upon him. By his stripes, by his scourging, we are what? Healed. And people will say, see, it's right there. See, it's right there. There is healing in the atonement. And what do we say? Oh, no, no, no, no, no, no. No healing in the atonement. It's spiritual healing, not physical healing. Haven't you heard that? That's not right. There is healing in the atonement. There is a promise that every Christian will experience physical healing. The only question is when. It's not a question of if we're going to be healed. Of course we're going to be healed. It is when we're going to be healed. We're going to be healed one day, but not today. There's a difference between the two. One day, but not today. We've looked before at the progressive state of salvation. Salvation occurs in three phases. The moment you trust in Christ as your Savior, you are saved from the penalty of sin. The moment you trust in Christ, you are pronounced not guilty before God. When you're saved, you are saved from the penalty of sin. That's a one-time action. Secondly, you are being saved from the power of sin. You have the power of the Holy Spirit to clean up your life, to be free from the oppressive nature of sin. You were saved from sin. That is justification. You are being saved. That is sanctification. And one day you will be saved when you are saved from the presence of sin in your life. That's what glorification is. When we receive a brand new body from God at the rapture, we're going to receive that brand new body and it's going to be free from sin. It's also going to be free from sickness. So is there healing in the atonement? Yes, there is healing in the atonement, not for today, but for someday. John describes that day this way in Revelation 21, 4. For on that day, God will wipe away every tear from our eyes, and there shall no longer be any death or mourning or crying or pain, for the first things will have passed away. Now, what does that mean we ought to do when we get sick? Well, let's look and see what the Bible says. The Bible says there are two sets of principles we need to understand. One set of principles I call preventive principles. They're what we're to do to stay well. And then there are prescriptive principles of what we should do when we get sick. What we do to stay well, and secondly, what we do when we become sick. Let's look at those preventive principles. First of all, they are all found in the life of Jesus Christ. Did you know, from the time Jesus was 2 and the wise men came to visit him, from the time he was 2 until 30 when he began his ministry, there's nothing in the Bible that tells us about Jesus' life during that period except one instance. It's found in Luke chapter 2. Remember when he was 12 years old and he went with Mary and Joseph to the temple and got separated from them. You know that story. And Luke closes that story in Luke 2:52 with this summary of Jesus' life from 2 to 30. And Jesus kept increasing, prokopto. He kept moving forward in four areas. In wisdom, that's his intellectual development. In stature, we'll talk about that in a moment. In favor with God, that's his spiritual life, his relationship with his Father. And in favor with man, that is socially. He grew spiritually, socially, intellectually, and then that word stature. That refers to his physical development. Never forget, Jesus was fully God, yes, but he was also fully human. And he had the same needs physically that you and I have because he inhabited a human body. So what did Jesus do to have a healthy life? What did he do to steward this body that his Father had given him? Four principles. Number one, when Jesus was hungry, he ate. Food is not a sin in the right proportion. It's not a sin, it's a necessity. And Jesus ate in Mark chapter 11. Remember, he was hungry. What did he do? He wanted a fig. He went to the fig tree. In Luke 24:41, remember when Jesus was in his resurrected body on the road to Emmaus and he sat down to fellowship with his disciples? They wanted to get into the theological discussion. He said, we'll get to that in a moment. I'm hungry. Do you have something to eat? Jesus ate in his resurrected body. And praise God, we will too. That's part of the new bodies we'll have. We'll be hungry and we'll be able to eat. When Jesus was hungry, he ate. Secondly, when Jesus was thirsty, he drank. The Bible says he had the cup at the Last Supper, Matthew 26. At the crucifixion, remember, he was thirsty and he called for something to drink. Luke chapter 7 says Jesus drank in social settings. And yes, let's be honest, Jesus did not drink Welch's grape juice. He drank wine. Now, a lot of people have trouble with that. I think about the story of an elderly woman in a little Baptist church, Ms. Jones. She was a teetotaler and she preached abstinence. And one day somebody came up and said very carefully to her, well, Ms. Jones, you know that Jesus drank, don't you? She said, yes, and he's always been a disappointment to me because of it. Well, he did drink, but he didn't get drunk. And by the way, what he drank, the wine, it was fermented, but it was much more diluted than the wine we have today. I mean, that's just a fact of the customs. Wine was much more diluted. And what we, not me, but you may drink, what others may drink, and liquor, that's what the Bible calls hard drink, that we're to abstain from, not for sinful reasons, but to be good stewards of our body. You know, more and more young adults are choosing to abstain from alcohol today for health reasons. They realize what it does to the body. But the point is, Jesus did drink when he was thirsty. Thirdly, when Jesus was tired, he slept. He needed sleep. We do too. Remember in Luke chapter 8, when he was in the boat going over to the other side of the lake, he fell asleep because of the rocking of the ship. And finally, when Jesus was under pressure, he retreated. He had times when he got away from his ministry and his work. He spent time with his heavenly Father alone. He recharged himself physically, emotionally, spiritually. He stopped working. Jesus observed the Sabbath, not because it did something for God, but because it did something for him. The Sabbath, one day that you don't work, was God's gift to mankind. It wasn't for God's benefit, it's for ours. That word Sabbath, Shabbat, means to cease, to desist from any kind of work at all. You know, God spent 6 days creating the universe that we know. It says on the seventh day, he rested. Why? Not because he was worn out. Oh, whew, this creation stuff just wears me out. I need to take a break. That wasn't God. God doesn't get tired. But he was trying to teach us an important principle. We're to work 6 days, but take one day off a week. And when Jesus was under pressure, he retreated. Those are the preventive principles for maintaining your health. But there are also prescriptive principles. You can do all of those things, yet you're going to get sick. Now, when we talk about illness, we need to understand there are three categories of illness in the Bible. First of all, there is sickness that leads to death. Some sickness serves the purpose of causing us to die. You say, that sounds strange. Well, think about it. If we didn't get sick, we would never die. If we never died, we'd never get to exchange these old bodies for a new body. Sickness is sometimes the way that God brings about our new bodies. In John 11:4, Jesus was talking about Lazarus. You know, he was sick, he died, but Jesus said in John 11:4, this sickness is not to end in death, but for the glory of God, so that the Son of God might be glorified. In other words, he said to Lazarus' sisters, I know he's sick, but this is not a sickness unto death, there's another reason Lazarus is sick, so that I can heal him and God can get the glory. But there is some sickness that leads to death. Now, this is the reason I don't get real excited about testimonies of healing, because as wonderful as those testimonies are, even what I experienced with my arm, the fact is one day we are going to get sick and we are going to die. One day, unless, you know, I get smashed up on the tollway, I'm going to find out that I've got a case that's incurable of something. And that's why we shouldn't put too much stock in physical healing. Healing that we experience is temporary until we experience our ultimate healing, our new body.
14: I don't want you to miss what I just said, because it's the very heart of today's message. 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
6: John Adams understood one incredibly important thing about America. America cannot endure and cannot forget that it requires freedom, endurance, and character to survive. While serving as president, Adams always remembered that America would not survive. It could not govern itself, control its own passions. Adams wrote, "Our Constitution was made only for a moral and religious people. It is wholly inadequate to the government of any other." Adams understood that self-government depended on much, much more than the document itself. It depended and was guided by faith, by virtue, by responsibility, and above all, by self-restraint. Because government can enforce laws, but it cannot create character. Our Constitution protects a free people, but our Constitution cannot create a moral people. It cannot create self-restraint. That's up to us.
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3: This is actually a fun message, John, that Trish is going to share with us, but it has a serious point that I know you'll appreciate too. And for the sake of time, I'm going to quickly recap how she opened this presentation, and then we'll let Tricia share some very vivid stories. Tricia explained that in the New Testament book of Acts, the Apostle Paul had a vision of Jesus Christ on the road to Damascus, a vision that converted him from a persecutor of Christ's followers to an evangelist to the Gentile world. He'd been an extremely devout Jew, and now he would be taking the gospel to the very group that the Jews despised. So Jesus himself changed Paul from being one of the top rule followers in the Jewish world to the top rule breaker for the benefit of the Gentiles. And that's why the Jews persecuted Paul so ruthlessly everywhere he went. As we see in the book of Galatians, after 14 years of evangelism, God told Paul to go back to Jerusalem and meet the other leaders of the faith. The meeting went well, and the leadership endorsed the message Paul had been preaching. The one sour note came from the group called the Judaizers. They believed in Jesus, but also believed in following all of the Old Testament laws, including circumcision. And they had a hard time endorsing Paul's message of freedom from those laws through the death and resurrection of Jesus Christ, which leads us to Trisha's main point. You're either a rule follower or a rule breaker.
2: And with that backdrop, here now is Tricia Davis speaking at a women's conference at Traders Point Christian Church in Indianapolis on Focus on the Family with Jim Daly. And we're going to pick up as she turns toward her personal story.
1: In my family, I am the rule follower. My husband is the rule breaker. And so a couple years ago, I got inspired that I wanted to become a runner. I don't know. I know you're all looking at me going, Oh, and when I say I'm a runner, I'm that lady on the side of the road that you're driving past and you're borderline like, should I call 911? Should I not? I'm a very ugly runner, but I got inspired. And so I decided to run the half marathon. My husband saw how much fun I had at my first half marathon. So he's like, baby, I'm going to do this with you. And so we went shopping together. We got new shoes. We got the fanny pack, you know, that has the water bottles that we just did not know what to do with, but they look cool. And as a rule follower, I printed out the sheet of how to train. And when you train for a half marathon, you do these short runs during the week. And then on Saturday, you do what are called your long runs. So I get all my gear on. I'm all ready to go. I got my iPod going. And I wake up my husband. I'm like, baby, it's time to go. And he's like, oh. You know, it's been a long week. Why don't you just go on without me? I'll catch up with you. So 17 weeks later, he never caught up with me until it was race day. And so my husband and I, we get to the starting line, we take off. And when you train for a pace that your muscles and your body gets used to. And my husband, he's outpacing me. And ladies, I'm not competitive. But as a rule follower, I'm like, I have followed the rules, and this child is outpacing me. Oh, no, he didn't. Like, I am coming unglued. And he gets to mile 4, and this child loses his mind. He's like, yeah, baby, I am awesome. I'm amazing. I'm like, dude, we're at mile 4. He's like, I know. This is the longest I've ever ran. And so we continued to run, and with every mile, I'm just getting more and more and more bitter until God, because God is so good. He loves me so much.

0: Mile 10 happened, and you may want to pan for this camera, guys, because my husband was running like chariots of fire, and then all of a sudden, his whole body went Hulk Hogan on him, like his muscles just tightened, and he starts to grab his rear end. He's like, oh my gosh. He's not going, oh my gosh, he's grabbing his rear. I'm like, don't do that, you're embarrassing me. He's like, oh my gosh. And then he falls to the floor, which is never good in a race. So people are around him, and he's just rolling, holding his backside. And then he's like, baby, you need to work my leg. And so I grab his long leg, and I'm working it back and forth. And you think, as a woman of God, I would be praying the blood of Jesus over him. Instead, I was just like, oh. So he gets up, and he is still in so much pain, he cannot bend his legs. So all he can do is duck walk for the last 3 miles. So he had never done this before, and my very competitive husband gets to the end of the half marathon, and those of you, well, none of you have ran the half marathon. They're grandstands with people in them. And my husband is like, oh, I am not duck walking past these people. But he doesn't tell me this. And so he just takes off. And I am just standing there like, what is my life right now, right? And so he finishes, and I'm like speechless. But God, he loves me so much. They shoot video of you when you pass over the line. And my husband, who was running like chariots of fire, thought he was out of the camera's lens. But then we got the email, and my boys and I watched it over and over and over again. Because he's running, he gets his medal, and then he duck walks his way. But as a rule follower, I was so focused on how Justin had broken the rules that I missed out on the joy that I had actually completed the race. And much like the sold Christians, us rule followers, we live in the bondage of comparison. We scroll through Instagram and through Facebook, and we like the pictures that we approve of the people that we think they deserve, of whatever fantastic things going on in their life, while we secretly screen others. And we look at that one woman, and we're just like, we get our rolling eye emoji ready that we want to put on her picture. I love that emoji. I don't know what's wrong with me. I'm a peacemaker, but that rolling eye emoji just makes me happy. It's weird, and that's not in my notes. I just want you to know. But as a rule follower, it looks a little bit like this. We compare ourselves to the woman who complains all the time about her kids. The woman who complains that she doesn't sleep through the night because of her infant. The woman who complains about her elementary school son and how they have so much homework they don't even know what to do with. The woman that complains about her teenage daughter and how she never puts gas in the car. And you would do anything to be a parent. You would do anything to hear those words, mom. And so you compare your life with her life, and you think that you deserve what she has gotten. And the rule follower in you is so dead set on the comparison that it leads to this life of legalism. The friend who receives the invitation that you know did not put the hard work of love into a relationship. The husband who finishes a race that he didn't train for. I promise you I'm over it. But rule followers, we're driven by comparison. And when we are driven by comparison, we leave a life of legalism rather than a life of faith. And what happens is that legalism becomes our moral guide rather than faith in Jesus. Now, all the rule breakers in the house, you guys are like, you're like, man, I knew it paid off to be a rule breaker. Ask for permission later, baby, right? Forgiveness reigns. But here's the deal. If legalism is birthed by comparison, for many of you who are rule breakers are driven by jealousy. So you don't care how that woman got that promotion. You don't care if she got married, she has 7 kids. You don't care what she puts on social media, just as long as you get yours too. That is a rule breaker. Jealousy starts to erode your heart, and you're willing to do anything it takes. It's where FOMO, not for what? What is for what? I don't even know if I'm saying it right. but FOMO. And the fear of missing out has jealousy just balled you up, and you start to live a life of hypocrisy. Meaning you would call yourself a Christian, but when it really comes down to it, you're willing to break the rules to get what you think you deserve. It looks like this. You're willing to gossip about that person that you feel threatened by. Because when you gossip about them and you put them down, it makes you feel better. Ouch. You surround yourself with fans rather than friends. Because fans will always say, even in your dysfunction, that you're amazing. Fans would never push back to the dark parts of your heart, where they see you living one way at church and seeing you living another outside of the church. Jealousy starts to take root. And what happens is that rule breakers led by jealousy will live a life of hypocrisy over faith. Jealousy that is driven by a lie that you are not enough. That you are not enough, and you're going to do whatever it takes to make sure everybody in the room knows that you are enough, even if it means breaking the rules. And so how do you know? Like, how do you know that you struggle with comparison? How do you know that you struggle with legalism? How do you know that jealousy just makes you a person who just lives as a hypocrite? You ask yourself these questions. Who is the one person that consumes your heart and mind? Who's the one person that consumes your heart and mind? Maybe it's a friend. Maybe it's a coworker. Maybe it's a spouse. And you're always comparing, always feeling like you need something that they have that you didn't get. Who are you constantly comparing or trying to win out over? Whose dream are you obsessing over? That you're like, man, I could be a good Christian. I could be a good Christ follower if God would just allow this dream to come to fruition. But if I go to one more Bible study where one more person tells me they're pregnant and I have been infertile now for 5 years, I'm done, God. Who do you find yourself, their dream you're obsessing over? Whose life do you find yourself striving for?
1: Whose life are you striving for? And that general dissatisfaction that Tricia's talking about is part of a journey that she's been on. She and her husband, Justin, have written a book about assessing where you're at and growing through life, and it's called One Choice Away from Change. We've got that here at the ministry, and we also have a CD of this entire presentation for you to listen to again or share with a friend. 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Let's return now to Tricia Davis. In a minute, she's going to refer back to that portion of Scripture that we summarized as we opened the show from Galatians chapter 2 about the Apostle Paul meeting with the other disciples in Jerusalem.
0: But here's the deal. When you place your faith in Jesus over your life, over your dreams, over your desires, that faith gives you the confidence to cheer on others, knowing their win isn't your loss. Let me say that again. Faith gives you the confidence to cheer others on, knowing their win isn't your loss. Read what Paul says in verse 7. He's just been told that they have nothing to add to his message that he's been sharing now for over a decade. It says, instead, they saw that God had given me the responsibility of preaching the gospel to the Gentiles, just as he had given Peter the responsibility of preaching to the Jews. For the same God who worked through Peter as the apostle to the Jews also worked through me as the apostle to the Gentiles. Do you see what's going on? Peter knew to whom he was called, and he knew who had called him. Paul knew that God had given him a message to the Gentiles. Listen, God has no favorites. God loves you. He has a unique plan for you. He has set you apart to do only what you can do. Do you believe it? So surround yourself with people who will cheer you on, who will cheer you on knowing that when you win, it's not their loss. Because here's the deal. It doesn't matter how strong of your relationships. It doesn't matter how strong of a marriage you have. It doesn't matter how awesome your faith community is. This whole faith journey is hard. It's so hard. And when life is hard and uncertain, you're going to live in this tension of wanting to compare. You're going to live in this tension to feel jealousy. And when life doesn't unfold the way you think it should, you start to go back where jealousy and comparison become your God over faith in Jesus. It's not a matter of if. It's a matter of when. Look what happens in verses 12 through 13. It says, when he, talking about Peter, they've moved on to another city now. It says, when he first arrived, he ate with the Gentile believers who were not circumcised. Super important, right? He's hanging out with people that aren't obeying the Jewish law, and he's perfectly fine. But then it says, but afterwards, when some friends of James came, Peter wouldn't eat with the Gentiles anymore. This is so powerful. He was afraid of criticism from these people who insisted on the necessity of circumcision, rule following. And as a result, other Jewish believers followed Peter's hypocrisy. And even Barnabas was led astray by the hypocrisy. Peter broke the rules. How often does this happen in our churches, ladies? Where God has called us to a certain calling and then we realize, that girl, she ain't godly enough. I don't want people knowing that I'm hanging out with her. Maybe God has called you to a community of faith and you're like, well, they're too godly. And we get to this place where we start to look for the approval of man rather than the approval of God, because at the core of who we are, we fight this battle of not being enough. And here's the deal. Our greatest desire is to be fully known and to be fully loved. Our greatest fear is that we will be fully known, but that we wouldn't be fully loved. And the struggle is real. And much like Peter, we choose the path of people-pleasing. There's a book called Abba's Child by Brennan Manning. It absolutely changed my life. And Brennan calls this people-pleasing the imposter. And the imposter is the person that we become. We put our faith in people and outcomes and become the person that people want us to be rather than the person that God calls us to be. And this was me. 10 years into ministry, 10 years into marriage, my husband and I, we had been in youth ministry all over the Midwest. We were in the midst of planning our first church. And y'all, every place we went, growth happened. And people came to Christ. And then 2002, we planted our first church. And I know that many of you in this room not only know my story, but you walked with me in it. But I know that many of you, you haven't heard. That my rule-following heart and my rule-breaking husband started to erode not only our marriage relationship, but our relationship with God. On October 9th, 2005, my husband came home. Our church plant was thriving. We were 3 years old. We started with 12, and we were nearing topping out at like 800. We had it all. We had three beautiful kids who loved the church, who loved the Lord. So he came home after speaking on a Sunday, and I was taking a nap, because when you're a church planner, that's holy. And he woke me up, and he said, I need to tell you something. I said, okay. He said, I'm done. I'm like, you're done with what? He said, I'm done with you. I'm done with ministry. I think I might be done with God. I'm so sick and tired of the rules. I'm so done. I'm having an affair, it's with your best friend, and I want out. Because life looks better without you. In that moment, that collision of faith with my rule-following heart, that he was breaking the rules, brought me to a place where life was colliding in a way that I didn't just lose my marriage over that confession. I didn't just lose my best friend. I didn't just lose my church family. I lost the only identity I had ever known as an adult. I was Trisha Davis, the pastor's wife. And with one confession, I was stripped of everything. And here's the deal. The affair gets all the attention. The affair is the bomb that I drop. But the affair was a symptom of much greater issues in our marriage. And I had to choose if I was going to choose a different narrative. Because here's the deal. If I'm going to be honest with you tonight, God was getting a good deal with me. Justin was getting a good deal with me because I was faithful. I followed the rules. I became the balanced person who balanced ministry and balanced marriage and balanced family. I worked hard for that. I worked really hard to hide my depression, to be the cheery pastor's wife that everybody needed me to be. The Bible says you'll reap what you sow. What was I weeping in this, God? See, that moment forever marked me. And although I had hit rock bottom is still solid surface to begin to stand. And I had to choose. I had to choose if I was going to trade in my need to be right, to trade in my need to control, to trade in something different for a faith in Jesus. Faith gives you an identity that goes beyond your performance. This faith in Jesus, it gives you a new identity. And it goes beyond what you can do for God, and it leads to a life of freedom. Like, it's real, you all. It's not five happy hops to a freedom-filled life. It's hard work. But when we choose to trade in the things that hinder us from placing our faith in Jesus, freedom is found. Listen to what it says in verse 19. For when I tried to keep the law, it condemned me. So I died to the law. I stopped trying to meet all of its requirements so that I might live in God. My old self has been crucified with Christ. It is no longer I who live, but Christ who lives within me. So I live in this earthly body by trusting in the Son of God who loved me, who gave himself for me. If I could reread that, I would say, so I lived in this earthly body trusting in the Son of God who loved you, who gave himself for you. When we choose to trade in the things that hinder us from placing our faith in Jesus, freedom is found. A faith that gives a new identity. A faith that gives freedom. Justin and I, we didn't find freedom because we chose to restore our marriage. We found freedom because we placed our faith in Jesus. And it begins with the trade. When we choose to trade in the imposter of the person we think we should be or the person we think we ought to be to the person who God calls you to be, and he says, you are loved. You are chosen and you are redeemed. Will you choose it? And for my story, Justin had to trade in the lies for truth. Truth that would set him free. Truth that he had hidden so long behind the lies of being sexually abused as a kid. A 10-year pornography addiction, and he believed the lie that if he told me everything, that if he was fully known, that as his wife, I would not fully love him. But when he confessed everything, it was the first time, even rock bottom, there was truth to be had, and the truth was setting him free. And now, 11 years removed from that moment, y'all, we are walking in freedom. Our church plant isn't about coming full circle. It's about the overflow of who we are in Christ. It's a we get to. I had to choose to trade in my bitterness for forgiveness. Because forgiveness was hard. Forgiveness felt like he's just getting away with it. Forgiveness felt like he was just getting out of jail free. And I realized that when I traded in my bitterness, I found that forgiveness resurrected what bitterness tried to destroy. Forgiveness replaced my fear and replaced my husband's shame and gave way to a life and a marriage of freedom.
1: And that's where we'll end this presentation from Tricia Davis on Focus on the Family with Jim Daly.
2: I just love Tricia's spirit, John. She's a real breath of fresh air. I think the key takeaway from her message is the word authentic. We need to follow the Lord and His calling on our life and in the most authentic way possible. We can't rely on following human rules to achieve enough points. Although, man, that is what it feels like at times, right? But resist it. That will not get you into heaven. That's the Old Testament thinking that Jesus came to fulfill as our sacrificial lamb. But when we keep our eyes on the Lord and do what He calls us to do, the rest will naturally fall into place. Mm-hmm. As Tricia said, when we put our faith in people and outcomes, we'll become the person that other people want us to be rather than the person God calls us to be.
1: And that typically doesn't work out so well.
2: No. And what a devastating illustration of that principle that Tricia experienced in her relationship with Justin. They were working so hard to build the church they planted, but almost completely lost their marriage. I think it's important to point out that not every infidelity story ends with reconciliation. Some marriages do break apart. 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
5: John Adams understood one incredibly important thing about America. America cannot endure and cannot forget that it requires freedom, endurance, and character to survive. While serving as president, Adams always remembered that America would not survive. It could not govern itself, control its own passions. Adams wrote, "Our Constitution was made only for a moral and religious people. It is wholly inadequate to the government of any other." Adams understood that self-government depended on much, much more than the document itself. It depended and was guided by faith, by virtue, by responsibility, and above all, by self-restraint. Because government can enforce laws, but it cannot create character. Our Constitution protects a free people, but our Constitution cannot create a moral people. It cannot create self-restraint. That's up to us.
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7: Their stories are about this emergence of knowing God and following Him. 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You can't use your discretionary time and recreate in the same way the ungodly people do and think you are qualified for the kingdom because occasionally you park your good intentions in church and say Jesus.
6: 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That's 855-577-2255. We're so glad you're here to listen. Today's program will complete the message we began yesterday. Here's Pastor Allen with part two of Tabernacle, Temple, Synagogues, and Churches, Full Measure of Devotion.
7: I want to know Christ and the power of His resurrection and the fellowship of sharing in His sufferings, becoming like Him in His death, and so somehow to attain to the resurrection of the dead. Wow! Not a fashionable passage. Now, you can dissect it in theological terms and hide from the implications of it, but the simple reading, an honest glance at that passage is a statement on devotion. I consider everything a loss compared to the surpassing greatness of knowing Christ Jesus, my Lord. There is nothing in the influence of my life, he's saying, not my education, not my professional accomplishments, not my achievements, not my peer group, not my contact list. He said everything is but rubbish, and that's kind of a cleaned up English word. More literal, he said it's dung. You choose your euphemism. It's trash compared to the privilege and the opportunity of knowing Jesus. Personal question. We're in church. Don't answer. I want you to think about it for a few days. If the people who know you, work with you, the people who spend their discretionary time with you were asked what the most valuable thing in your life was, the thing that you prized, the thing that you were most committed to, how many of them would answer without hesitation, "Oh, it's Jesus"? See, I don't think there is plan B. Now, I don't think we start there. We're birthed into the kingdom of God, and we grow and mature and develop. We're going to look at that in just a moment. But my invitation to you this morning is to, I want to break the fashion of sloppy Christianity. I want to break the fashion trends of occasionally gathering with community, of volunteering, of serving, of giving, all those components of expressions of devotion that have been diminishing for a long time now in church world. I want to suggest to you that those are essential components of giving expression to your devotion. Well, I don't have to go to church to be married. I don't have to go to church to be a Christian. Okay? Biblically, you do have to be in community to grow up. But it's just really a lot like saying, you know, I don't have to go home to be married. It would help. I know, it's bucking a lot of trends, but it is very biblical. I consider everything a loss. I don't want you to feel ashamed. Whenever we present the truth so that there's an opportunity to bring life alignment with it. Does that make sense? We can't get healthier if we can't get a good diagnosis. If you don't feel well, if you're losing energy, if your effort is diminishing, if you have some pain or discomfort, you really have a very marginal chance of getting better unless you can understand the cause of that. Well, how do we arrive at a point where the salt and the light is so diminished that we are unwilling to say in the public square, we are male and female? Because the light has been so dim. our devotion to the Lord has been small. So here's the suggestion. If that has any implication for you, just begin quietly to say to the Lord, Lord, I would like to give you a place of prominence, the place of prominence in my life. I'm not even sure how to do that. Would you help me? He will. He will. If you don't want to do that, tell yourself the truth and begin to say, Lord, I need some help with this because I don't know you well enough to care about really giving you first place. I would like your help when I want it. What I would really like is your help and your power to get my way. And I think that might not be the best, but I need help. Will you help me? Start to be honest with the Lord. See, we have lived with so much deception, with so many lies, with so much manipulation. We have watched it over and over and over. It's been reinforced at every aspect of our lives. We have a Department of Education, but year after year, the test scores of our children plummet. So we say, well, it's the tests that are bad. Oh. We've lived with this so long, and it's infected our churches. So just begin to say, Lord, if there's an adjustment in me, and if my devotion to you is smaller than it should, I would like to, I want to say with Paul, I want to know Christ and the power of his resurrection and the fellowship of sharing in his suffering, becoming like him in his death. Even Jesus was asked to lay it all on the line. And then that last phrase, it's haunting in that phrase, that somehow I might attain to the resurrection of the dead. There's no arrogance. There's no presupposition. There's no swagger. He said, I'll do all of these things so that somehow I'll be included. Devotion to Jesus. I want to take the balance of our time, and we're going to do it really quickly. I can do it more quickly than you think. I want to talk a little bit about World Outreach Church. You know, it grew out of a home Bible study my parents had for a dozen years. When they moved to this community, my dad opened a veterinary practice, and they started in our house. My bedroom was the drug room. That explains most of the questions you have. You know, it was a startup. We didn't have an office. This was a long time ago. There was a lot more latitude. We kept things in our refrigerator that most families would not put in their refrigerator. He amputated a dog's leg on the kitchen table, and again, we thought that was normal. I've told people that. I watch their faces, and I think, oh, you don't do that. Okay. We did. But they opened their home to a Bible study on Thursday night, and they welcomed whoever wanted to come, and it was like the island of misfit toys. This was a very different community 50 years ago, and far more separated than it is today. And the people who came were from different nations, and they were all different colors, and in all sorts of, their lives were in different sorts of disarray. And from that, after a dozen years, the church was birthed. I was living in Oklahoma when it started, and they called to tell me that they were going to meet on Sundays and be a church. And I thought, how quaint. And they called me a couple of weeks later and said, we have a name, and it's World Outreach Church. There were 29 people. And they named it World Outreach Church. I didn't clap when they told me. I thought maybe they'd been to Lynchburg and been in another one of Tennessee's treasures or something. But the church began, and as we watched what God was doing through those years, it didn't change dramatically or rapidly. It's been bit by bit, year over year. That we came to understand our mission until we could articulate it. And we said, this church exists to help people become fully devoted followers of Jesus. We don't come from a single tradition or a single denomination. On a typical weekend, we represent more than 60. And so it's not about what this group prefers as their primary doctrine or primary practice of something, but it's helping everybody become a more fully devoted follower of Jesus. If you want to know what our goal is in your life, if you're newer here, that's it. We want to help you, your devotion to Jesus to grow. So, well, I've been a Christian for 52 years. Good. I hope your 53rd year shows the most dramatic growth of the whole journey. We want to stop pointing at what we were and start talking about what we're becoming. We're becoming more fully devoted followers of Jesus. I like it because it's more about outcome than it is doctrine. It's very biblical if you follow your heroes through the Bible, whether it's Abraham or Moses or Joshua or David or Esther or Mary. Their stories are about this emergence of knowing God and following Him. That's not the way we've given away our faith for decades. We focus on the entry point, conversion, salvation. I believe in that. I'm not diminishing that. But we've had this unique focus on that entry portal, and then we're kind of over it. I mean, maybe you do some discipleship class. Look, I'm not talking about a class. I'm talking about your life. You can't come to church and sit and act like a Christian and go do business like a pagan and think you will qualify for the kingdom. You can't use your discretionary time and recreate in the same way the ungodly people do and think you are qualified for the kingdom because occasionally you park your good intentions in church and say Jesus.
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7: You know, if you go to the airport, now if you go to a school, you go to a lot of public places, you have to go through a magnetometer. You know, those little metal detectors? You've been to the airport lately? Take your shoes off, your belt off, your coat off, unpack your bags. And then they're going to wand you down. Do you have any liquids? What if we had at the entry to the church, not a metal detector, but a spirit detector? We'd be having a lot of outdoor church, wouldn't we? Because pastor's not going in that building, I'm here to tell you. Walk through there and anger's blasting, lust, that's not my church. Had a lot of sloppy agape, more fully devoted followers of Jesus. Take Peter, follow him through the New Testament. It's a fun exercise. Follow me, Peter, I'll make you a fisher of men. Yeah, Peter, if you want to get out of the boat, come on. Kid almost drowned that day. Spitting water. Help me, Lord. Why is your faith so small? Goes to the Mount of Transfiguration. He gets invited into the inner circle. Jesus said, when we get to Jerusalem, they're going to execute me. They'll arrest me, betray me, crucify me. All then Peter says, no, Lord, never. Get behind me, Satan. That's kind of harsh. Peter, I prayed for you that your faith wouldn't fail. Oh, Lord, I'll never fail you. The rest of these guys, they'll probably all run, but the day of Pentecost, Peter's the one who preached. Thousands of people in the city of Jerusalem where they screamed, crucify him, respond to Peter's message and are baptized in Jerusalem. Peter and John help a lame man be healed. The whole city's stirred. The crowds are gathering to such a point they're overwhelmed. They line the streets so that when Peter walks by, his shadow falls on them and people are being healed. So you get on to, into Acts a little further and Peter has a vision and God said, I need you to go to Cornelius' house, the Roman centurions. And Peter goes, well, I don't go there. And God said, you shut up. I said, go. I mean, that's the Living Bible, but that's what it says. And Peter gets there. You see, Peter understands that the Jewish people are the covenant people of God. That keeping the rules of Moses is the way to honor God and please God. And he's doing that as a Christ follower, a believer in Jesus. He's preaching sermons and thousands of people are being born again. And God sends him to a Roman soldier's home. And the events of Pentecost are duplicated. And Peter's mind is completely fried. His circuits are frozen. He locked up. You say, well, I can have to say God's no respecter of persons. He had 3 years with Jesus. He was on the Mount of Transfiguration. He walked on the water. He picked up basketfuls of scraps after they fed a multitude with a little boy's Happy Meal. He's been leading the church in Jerusalem, and God says to him, I'm going to turn what you understand about following me completely on its head. You go talk to the Romans. And I think of how we're coached in our faith. Well, I've been around church 10 years. Yeah, me too. And I'm very aware that if I don't grow and change and learn, I'm going to forfeit what God created me for. Because everything that's gone into my journey to this point is to prepare me for this point. And I will happily say with Paul, I want to know Christ and the power of his resurrection. And I say it very cautiously, but I have come to the place I'm willing to say in the fellowship of sharing in his sufferings, if it's required. To become like him in his death, surrendered completely to the Lord. Because I believe that's the objective. I'm not telling you I'm there. I'm telling you it's the path I'm on. I'm inviting you to join me. That's why we exist as a community. It's why we do these things. I gave you our purpose. There's four statements to attract and lead people to a personal relationship with Jesus. Any church that's a legitimate church, if somebody knocked on the door and said, I would like to be a Christ follower, should be able to close the deal. If they can't close that deal, they should close their doors. That's not a church. That's something else. If they say, well, there's many ways to God, Jesus isn't, so, that's not a church. That's something else. Or it's not a true one. But the first half of that is a little different, to attract people to Jesus. We have said as a community of faith that we are committed to not just telling people that have raised their hand and said, oh, no, I want to follow Jesus. We will engage in behaviors and activities and expenditures and all sorts of things to help people get to know Jesus. This is who he is. This is who we are. We're not going to hide in our building. Easter's coming. We're going to give you mugs next weekend. So you can say to somebody else, why don't you join me for an Easter service? You'll know somebody. There'll be a few people there, but you'll know somebody. You can come sit with me. We put up an ice rink in November and December when the kids are out of school. And we say to people, you can come to our campus at no charge and the church will serve you. People will help you with their skates. There'll be people there to regulate to be sure it stays a safe environment, that there're not too many people on the ice. We'll make some hot chocolate for you. Why would we do that? Well, you're just trying to grow the church. You want their money? No, if we wanted their money, we would charge them. We'd charge them a third of what Opryland charges. We'd still be a huge bargain. We've done all sorts of things through the years. It hasn't always been a big church. We were a tiny church. They used to have a street festival on East Main. They moved it to Canonsburg, but they'd close East Main Street and you could put up a little booze. There really wasn't a church event. There were all sorts of things from the community. And I took the teenagers and we put up a little puppet stage and we'd do puppet shows and give candy to the kids. It's all we had. It was all we knew to do. But we went and did it until our arms were so tired we couldn't do any more puppet shows. We went to a Christmas parade and there were no churches in the Christmas parade. We thought, well, Jesus probably ought to go to the Christmas parade. We were a little bitty church, so we started doing whatever we could do. And it was pretty humble. The darkness we see is not new. We had to stop putting Mary and Joseph in the Christmas parade in this community because the comments to Mary were so vile, we wouldn't allow it. How long is the church going to be quiet, folks? It's not that we don't know this. We said, well, we're born again. We're saved. We're converted. It doesn't matter if ungodliness rules. Yes, it does. to lead and attract people to a personal relationship with Jesus. The second was to encourage Christians to consecrate themselves to God's purpose. Consecrate is an old fancy word. Just means to set yourself apart. You were birthed into the kingdom of God. Jesus gave his life so that you and I as Christ followers could give our lives back to him. That's not like for special Christians. That's the deal. We have to learn that. We grow in that. That's not automatic or intuitive. To provide a climate in which worship and personal spiritual growth can occur. I'm not talking about music styles. We should be able to worship the Lord with a kazoo. Worship is an attitude. It's not about music. We've messed this way up. We can have the right, we can have talented musicians and talented vocalists and the right words, and it'd be way carnal. It starts in our heart. We want to learn to worship the Lord. We're committed to that. I'm not suggesting we do it right or the best or the only way, but we want to grow spiritually. We do not want to remain stagnant. We want to equip believers for ministry in our community and around the earth. So, well, nobody's equipping me. I want to be equipped. Nobody's equipping me. Let me help. Start with the Bible reading. Do the daily devotional. Serve whenever an opportunity is presented. Learn to give of your time, your talent, and your stuff. Get involved in a small group so you lose your anonymity and somebody knows who you are and knows what it's like to sit with you on a regular basis. Those are all equipping opportunities available to all of us. Well, they're not the ones I want. Okay. Well, there are some others. But I don't find that serving the Lord is like a buffet where I can choose commandments 1, 3, and 7. I have to take the truth as it's presented to me. I have to begin to develop a full measure of devotion. And that's my invitation to you today. What I love about it is it doesn't matter about your age or your life stage or your season or your IQ or your income level. We can all say today, I would like to be more devoted to the Lordship of Jesus than I've ever been. And that's my invitation. I'm grateful for your backgrounds, the different churches and the things you've learned and the things you've been taught to celebrate. There's great strength in that. I don't think it's a weakness. But at the heart of all of it, is I want to be fully devoted to Jesus. I count everything a loss compared to the greatness of knowing him. He's changed my life for time and eternity. I've oriented my whole life around him. It isn't perfect. It's broken and fractured, but I'm still in progress. How would you like to do that today? If you would, stand with me. If you're at home, you can stand too. Put down that cinnamon roll. If you're not done yet, that's who we want to be as a community. I understand not every church will say the same things. I don't think they should. We can be different. We can reflect different commitments, different objectives. We can have different passions. We're not here representing Jesus competitively. We're trying to do it faithfully. What it means to be a church in Murfreesboro is dramatically different than what it means to be a church in Iraq. We want to be faithful where God has placed us in the midst of the circumstance he's given us. Amen?
8: Amen.
7: Let's pray. Father, I thank you that you called this place into existence. Lord, I don't believe it began in the hearts of men and women. I believe it began in your heart and that you called us into existence and you have shaped us through the years and the decades and every expression, Lord, and every configuration through all the changes, the people you have gathered and the lives who have been transformed, the children who have learned and grown and had children of their own. Lord, we thank you for it. But we stand in your presence today with a desire to honor you. Lord, when we evaluate ourselves and we look at our lives and the achievements and the accomplishments and the things accumulated and the dreams we hold and the aspirations that we pursue, Father, our desire is to give you first place. Forgive us when we have failed to do that. Lord, whether we were distracted or ill-informed or unaware or we thought perhaps it was unnecessary. Lord, for whatever reason, today we come in humility to acknowledge our reality, and Holy Spirit, to ask for your help. If there's any harmful thing in us, help us to see it. 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In Jesus' name, amen. Hallelujah. God bless you.
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9: 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John Cena plays the movie's main spy tracking down a stolen nuclear warhead, but he takes a quick detour to reunite with some childhood pals who loved Matchbox cars back in the day. And alas, the whole group is promptly drugged and kidnapped. 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I'm Jonathan McKee for Plugged In by Focus on the Family.
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21: 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Dr. Chappell illuminates the working of the Holy Spirit, the helper that Jesus promised would come to us.

0: is a unique opportunity and calling for displaying God's character and care. 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
1: Would you look in your Bibles with me this morning at John chapter 16? John chapter 16. In your Grace Bibles, that's page 902. In the great power outage of 2003, a single tree falling on a power line in Ohio triggered a series of events that caused the loss of power for 55 million people through the Midwest, the Northeast, and Canada. A single tree on a power line in Ohio. I mean, there was amazing power available, but because there was no, at that time, redundancy built into that part of the system, no matter how much power was available, it was denied to 55 million people. In the chapter of Scripture that we looked at last week, Jesus promises an amazing provision of power, that he would be the vine possessing the power of God, and that we could connect to him as the branches. A tremendous promise. Except for this. This week he says, but I'm leaving. What now? Is there any redundancy built into the system that we might have power when he is gone? How might we have such power? That's John 16. Let's stand as we honor God's word and read the first 15 verses of John chapter 16. Jesus is speaking and he says, I have said all these things to you to keep you from falling away. They will put you out of the synagogues. Indeed, the hour is coming when whoever kills you will think he is offering service to God. And they will do these things because they have not known the Father nor me. But I have said these things to you that when their hour comes, you may remember that I told them to you. I did not say these things to you from the beginning because I was with you. But now I am going to him who sent me, and none of you ask me, where are you going? But because I have said these things to you, sorrow has filled your heart. Nevertheless, I tell you the truth. It is to your advantage that I go away. For if I do not go away, the Helper will not come to you. But if I go, I will send him to you. And when he comes, he will convict the world concerning sin and righteousness and judgment. Concerning sin, because they do not believe in me. Concerning righteousness, because I go to the Father and you will see me no longer. Concerning judgment, because the ruler of this world is judged. I still have many things to say to you, but you cannot bear them now. When the Spirit of truth comes, he will guide you into all the truth, for he will not speak on his own authority, but whatever he hears, he will speak, and he will declare to you the things that are to come. He will glorify me, for he will take what is mine and declare it to you. All that the Father has is mine. Therefore I said that he will take what is mine and declare it to you. Let's pray together. Heavenly Father, here in this portion of your word, inspired by your Holy Spirit, you tell us that work that the Spirit would do in behalf of Jesus. Come to us. Convict the world of sin and righteousness and judgment. And ultimately complete what is needed of Christ in us. And so with humility, we would now bow before you and ask for that work which is beyond our fathoming, even the inner work of the Holy Spirit, by which you convict us and complete us in Christ's purposes. Would you do that even now by opening our heart

0: to the truths of your word and transforming us by your Spirit, the Spirit who is even here with us now. It is in his power and by his ability that we pray. In Jesus' name, amen. Please be seated. What we are asking the Spirit to do when we talk about sin is to convict people of things we cannot convict them of. But then if they are experiencing that guilt for sin, we have this amazing privilege of saying, you know what, if you're worried about your guilt of sin, praise God. You could not have experienced that guilt for sin if the Holy Spirit were not working in you. It's the Spirit's job to convict you of sin. So if you are feeling the weight of sin in your life, in which we sometimes say, I'm not sure I'm a Christian, I'm not sure I should come to the church, I'm not sure I'd be involved because I have sin in my life, I want to say, are you concerned about sin in your life? Yes. Praise God! That's the evidence of the Spirit in you. You could not feel that were it not for the Spirit at work in you. And so we have to tell people when they feel that conviction of sin, you have to know that's the Holy Spirit directing you to the grace of God. We don't stay on this theme if there's something the Spirit's meaning to direct you toward. Now, I'll tell you something. Not all people feel that conviction of sin. And so the job of the Holy Spirit is not only to convict of sin. Remember there was something next? The Spirit's job is to convict of sin. What was the next thing in the list? Righteousness. That's interesting. Not your lack of righteousness. The job of the Holy Spirit is to convict you of your righteousness. To bring to light, to expose for what it is, to prove the necessity of convicting your righteousness. You know that. Isaiah 64:6 says what? All our righteousness is only what to God? Filthy rags. And yet our tendency is to say, I'm okay with God because of what I've done. I'm righteous. And what happens when God is truly at work among a people is we begin to repent of our righteousness, not just our sin. We begin to recognize the great disproportion between our best works and God's true holiness. And we say, God, what I've been doing for so much of my life is I've been balancing the scales. I've been saying, well, I'm not terrible, but you know, the good kind of outweighs the bad. And we do not recognize that Jesus himself would say, when we've done all that we should do, we are still unworthy servants. It is not our righteousness that makes us right before God. It is Christ's righteousness that makes us right before God. And the Spirit of God comes to condemn, to convict us of our righteousness. It is always the way it happens when there is a great movement of the Spirit in the church of Jesus Christ. We think that revivals happen when somehow out there in the world people become aware of their sin and they turn to Christ. Do you know the great revivals that we know about are when the people of God are convicted of their righteousness? I am not, Father, worthy of you. You must do something in my behalf. I begin to recognize it is not what I do or could do that would make me right before you. I stand convicted of my righteousness, not just of my sin. And that's when we fall on our knees and are broken and begin to be humble with the people who so much need the work of the gospel in their lives too. You want to see it? Remember the last thing we would be judged for. Right? The Holy Spirit comes to convict the world of sin and righteousness. And what was number three? Judgment. Now, if you say, well, that there will be a judgment down the road, yes, I understand that. But that's not what this is saying. The Holy Spirit will convict us of our judgment. That what we are doing so often is we are making ourselves right before God by a process of comparison. How do I know I'm right before God? Well, I'm not perfect. I'm just better than you are. And so we establish our righteousness by our judgment of others, right? I mean, it's got, you know, that old anecdote, you know, the two guys running from the bear, right? One slows down to put on the tennis shoes. The other says, you can't outrun a bear, right? What does he say? I don't have to outrun a bear. What? I just have to outrun you. Yeah. Well, I'm not holy. I know, you know, I'm just holier than you. Are those people out there the ones whose lifestyles we don't approve, or dress we don't approve, or relationships we don't approve. I'm just not like that. The Holy Spirit will convict us of our judgment. I think of the things we talk about in this comprehensive calling and all these things that we would hope to happen as a church, but I recognize it is just spit in the wind if our hearts have not been changed. And what will change our hearts is when the Holy Spirit convicts us of our righteousness and ultimately shows us that we're depending on our righteousness by convicting us of our judgment.
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0: Friend of mine, some of you may know Trevin Wax, a pastor. He writes a lot. And he wrote recently an article simply entitled, "I Weep for Miley." In this, he talks about his movement from judgment to the compassion of Christ. Picking up a sandwich today, I saw a news report on CNN about Miley Cyrus's latest performance. I was shocked. And for the rest of the day, he fumed. What kind of people are we? What kind of culture is this? But then as the Holy Spirit began to work in his heart, the judgment was broken by Christ's compassion. Tonight he wrote, "I do not judge. I weep. I weep for the little girl who gave us Hannah Montana and became a role model to millions of little girls across America. I weep for the lostness of that girl who doesn't see herself stumbling about in the dark. I weep for an entertainment culture that celebrates the breaking of every taboo, casting off every restraint, only then to mock the stars who follow suit. I weep for women enslaved by a false view of sexual liberation. I weep for the times that I've looked at women as objects and failed to see them as someone's sisters or daughters. I weep for the fathers of Miley Cyrus and Katy Perry and Lady Gaga and Madonna and all the other women who feel that they have to sexualize themselves to have someone else really love them or care for them. I weep for my 5-year-old daughter who twirls around like a princess and hugs me tight at night, and I think of the world that I will send her into. I weep for the broken, the messed up world that we live in. But finally, I weep for the power of grace. There's Jesus lifting up the head of a woman of the night whom others are ready to judge and stone, and then sending her away into the light. There's Jesus in a crowd healing a woman desperately trying to cover her shame. There's Jesus at the well transforming a woman tossed aside by multiple men. And then I weep. I realize that weeping is no longer enough. I must pray. I must pray for the work of the Holy Spirit to convict of sin, but also of my righteousness that makes me stand apart, and my judgment that condemns rather than shows compassion. I must pray for the work of the Holy Spirit, not just in others, but in me. When that happens, the presence of Christ is most powerful because I know his compassion for me when I have failed and not lived up and balanced the scales the wrong way. If the Holy Spirit is ultimately not only coming to us and convicting the world, but having convicted, left us alone, then there's no reason for him. But that's not what the Spirit does. Having convicted of sin and righteousness and judgment, the final thing Jesus tells us the Spirit will do is complete us. Complete us in him. Look at the wonderful words, verse 12. Jesus speaking to the disciples says, I still have many things to say to you, but you cannot bear them now. Don't you love that verse? Jesus said, I'm going to give you time to grow up. Aren't you glad Jesus gives us time to grow up? You know, that he's, you don't have to have it all straight right away. I recognize that there are things, if I were just to tell you everything right now, it would break you. Haven't you experienced that? Some of you have been long in the faith. You know, you kind of have the Spirit put a spotlight on one area of your life. And you recognize that repentance and obedience are called for, and you begin to work and deal with that, and you're just so thankful the Spirit gives you victory. And then what does the Holy Spirit do? He shifts the spotlight to another area of your life. And while that's troubling, you say, thank you, Lord, for not doing it all at once. I could not have borne it if you had done it all. And here's Jesus saying, here's the role of the Holy Spirit. I'm going to bring my light into your life, but right now I've got more to say than you can bear, so I'm not going to do it all at once. What does the Holy Spirit do as he brings more into our life from Jesus over time? Verse 13, when the Spirit of truth comes, he will guide you into all the truth, for he will not speak on his own authority. This is further expansion of what Jesus was saying in John 14, where he says, when the Holy Spirit comes, he will bring to remembrance everything I have said to you. Have some of you had that experience? That you're going through some difficult trial, some awful thing in life, and the witness of the Holy Spirit in ways that you cannot quite explain brings to your heart and mind dear truths out of Scripture, maybe things that you'd thought about in a certain way long ago, but now they come with fresh meaning to you. It's why our worship plans are sometimes so difficult as they shift a little bit. We've been taught the truths and the words of Scripture in certain hymns or tunes or ways of expressing, and now when things shift, we feel not we're just changing preference, we're changing our connection, and we have to learn to be gentle with each other and understand that shift that's occurring. I can remember in a particular pastoral situation where a person very dear in our church, a young woman, was struck and killed by a drunk driver. And my having to go speak to her parents to talk about that and announce it to them. And just so desperate in my own heart, what will I say? What will I do? And all that I could think of in those moments were, he leadeth me, O precious thought, O words with heavenly comfort wrought. He leadeth me wherever I go, whatever I do. Still, 'tis God's word that leadeth me. I recognize that just the hymn of my youth was coming in, speaking the truth of Scripture to me. As I was being reminded, Jesus would lead me. He would help me. And I needed it in that moment. And that's what the Holy Spirit will do. He'll guide us into truth, and there will be moments that we don't even know how it happens, that God will bring to mind, to reference again, the things that are of Christ, the worship of the church, the worship of your youth, the verse that was so meaningful once upon a time has gone out of your memory, and now it comes back. As God, by his Spirit, is completing us in the work of Jesus. But the best thing is really the last that is said, this work of the Holy Spirit. Verse 14. He will glorify me, says Jesus. For he will take what is mine and declare it to you. All that the Father has is mine. Therefore, I said he will take what is mine and declare it to you. What is ultimately the role of the Holy Spirit? It is to glorify Jesus. To make Jesus known, evident, and praised by his people. So that whatever we're facing, the difficulty, the hard thing, that the Spirit's job is to bring to mind and heart and relevance the glory of Jesus. You know, there are sometimes entire movements that get caught up in focus upon the Holy Spirit. And you have trouble finding a particular verse that says, you know, that just seems off somehow. Until you recognize what Jesus is saying is, the role of the Holy Spirit is never to focus on the Spirit. The role of the Holy Spirit is to focus our eyes on Christ. And while there be wonderful ways, miraculous ways the Spirit does, the Spirit is not bringing attention to himself. He's focusing us on Christ. But even more, the notion that what Jesus has is being declared. What does Jesus have? You know. John himself tells us, behold what manner of love I have lavished upon you. That you should be called the what? The children of God. And that is what you are. Jesus says, you are mine. That's what the Holy Spirit will declare to you. That you are my precious possession. And no matter the hard things or the failed things in your life, my Spirit can still be the witness of my presence within you, claiming you for heaven as you trust in him. Some of you will know the author Flannery O'Connor, who in one of the short stories of young people struggling with the things of God, speaks about some young girls in a parochial school who are told by their teacher one day, trying to keep them away from boys and temptation, remember, your bodies are the temple of the Holy Spirit. And leaving class, the girls just begun to chortle and jeer. Can you believe it? She says, we're the temple of the Holy Spirit. And they call each other Temple 1 and Temple 2. But a younger girl who is with them, who is struggling with all the issues the teacher talked about, marvels that despite the difficulty in her heart and life, that the Holy Spirit of God would make her his temple. That she, despite all the difficulties, is God's treasured possession by the work of Jesus Christ. And that's the ministry of the Holy Spirit. It's his ministry to you too. As you would this day recognize, what's he doing? Convicting me of sin? Listen if he is. Listen. But don't let it take you down. Let it take you to the one to whom the Spirit gives glory. He calls you his own. And as you trust in him, you are his forever.
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8: John Adams understood one incredibly important thing about America. America cannot endure and cannot forget that it requires freedom, endurance, and character to survive. While serving as president, Adams always remembered that America would not survive. It could not govern itself, control its own passions. Adams wrote, "Our Constitution was made only for a moral and religious people. It is wholly inadequate to the government of any other." Adams understood that self-government depended on much, much more than the document itself. It depended and was guided by faith, by virtue, by responsibility, and above all, by self-restraint. Because government can enforce laws, but it cannot create character. Our Constitution protects a free people, but our Constitution cannot create a moral people. It cannot create self-restraint. That's up to us.
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0: Welcome to Through the Bible. Our five-year journey through the whole Word of God continues, and today we're going to finish up the historical book of Exodus. Now, Dr. McGee says that preparing for Exodus was one of the most rewarding experiences in his life, and that's saying something. And I hope that you'll feel the same way about studying it. So as you open your Bible, Greg and I have some time to share some exciting letters highlighting the growth and success of our home groups, particularly in India, which was the birthplace of our home groups, wasn't it, Greg?
1: That is correct. Yeah. More than a decade ago now, George Philip was working with a partner ministry. Now he's actually on our team. He retired and then started working with TTB. But he always had a heart for TTB. He's the Malayalam speaker. He says, "If you cut me, I bleed, Dr. McGee."
0: Yeah.
1: And he created this idea. And you were talking earlier about how the medium has changed in India.
0: Yeah. India, originally, when I started in the 90s being the host, I was just so impressed with the volume of letters from terrestrial radio. I mean, we had the numbers were 15,000 a month.
1: Yeah, it
0: plus,
1: was huge.
0: And the languages were much smaller.
1: Yep.
0: But guess what? The world changed, and slowly that count started diminishing. And George, seeing that happening, went through a whole process and came up with the home group movement,
1: yeah.
0: And it really has become a movement in India. And today we are seeing so much fruit. But I just think it speaks to, if you're listening and you're wondering, oh, how is Through the Bible changing? Because, their speakers, that same guy, Dr. McGee, and we're on our 12th cycle. Well, good Bible teaching, systematic throughout the entire, all 66 books, taking 5 years to go through it is a great way to go. And we're going to continue to do that, but we may change the delivery methods. And the home groups are a way to start doing that. And the benefit of that is we get to go into people's heart languages, which we've talked many times about, where that person, we're going to be listening about Tripura, but they probably speak Hindi, and they also probably speak English to some extent.
1: Yes, probably.
0: But their heart language is something different. And it's those smaller languages that really seem to have the greater impact on people's souls. And that's the end game for us. Anyway.
1: Yeah. And I think if you're hearing this, what we want you to know is we work very hard. We don't just set things on autopilot. We are constantly monitoring everything we do around the world in 250 languages. And that's one reason we've been staffing up is we have people watching over all these projects.
0: Yeah.
1: But let's get to the response. You want to read this first one?
0: As previously mentioned, this is a listener in Tripura. I'm not going to go into the background of the area, but here's the testimony. Listening to the Word of God together with the radio home group has changed both my lifestyle and my spiritual life. Earlier, I never studied the Word of God or spent personal time with Him. I would only go to church on Sundays and return without understanding the importance of what was spoken. However, after listening to the audio Bible study every week, I realized how important God's Word truly is. Not only is it important to know the Word, but also we need to read it and the Holy Spirit needs to speak it into our lives. I then began to study the Word regularly and the Holy Spirit spoke to me and corrected me in many areas of my life. Because of this, my life has changed greatly.
1: Wow. And that is actually in a language called Chin Falam, which is spoken, believe it or not, in Myanmar. But there are a couple tens of thousands of people in the Tripura region of India that speak this. So it's powerful.
0: And this is probably the only solid content in that language.
1: I think you'd be very solid ground to say that. So here's another short but powerful response from a listener who said, "I grew up Hindu, worshiping millions of gods. I used to follow the same religion as my parents. Not long ago, I was invited to a home group, and God's word changed me. I have accepted Jesus Christ as my personal Savior and want to lead a group of my own. Please pray for me."
0: Amen.
1: That's
0: and
1: so
0: let's
1: great.
0: Let's do that right now. Heavenly Father, we do pray for this listener who has come to love your word and wants to be a part of a home group and lead that. I pray that you would give them the opportunity for that. I pray that you would bless that home group and the many hundreds of thousands that are out there in India and in South Asia and throughout the world. Bless our study now in Exodus, Lord, as we look at Exodus 39 and 40. In Jesus' name, amen. Here's Dr. J. Vernon McGee with our study of Exodus 39 and 40 on Through the Bible.
2: Now, friends, as we come to the 39th chapter of the book of Exodus, and if you have your Bible, we'll turn there, and I trust you have our notes and outlines. And we will now offer the notes on the Gospel of Mark. And I'm sure many of you have those because that'll be the next book that we'll go to. And this is our last study in Exodus. This has been, for me, one of the most rewarding studies that I've had. You see that a great many people say, well, you don't seem to have any opportunity to hear others preach, and I only have when I go to conferences where there are other speakers, and it's always a blessing to my heart to hear them, but I hear so little of it. And someone says, well, then, how are you blessed? Well, you know, when you put warm water through a spigot, the spigot will warm up. And if you put cold water through a spigot, the spigot will get cool. Well, when you put the Word of God through a preacher or a teacher, it'll have some effect on him. And I find that just studying the Word of God this way, sitting down with the Bible and teaching each day, has been for me one of the most rewarding experiences. And the book of Exodus has blessed my own heart in a new way and has given me a greater understanding and appreciation of our wonderful Lord. I hope it's had the same value for you also. Now, as we come to this 39th chapter, which is actually not the last chapter, we have chapters 39 and 40 today. Now, I have before me the chart of the tabernacle as usual, but we will just look at it in a casual sort of way today, because chapter 39 deals with the garments of the high priest. That is, the garments that he wore. And these garments, by the way, all speak of the person of Christ. And I will begin reading here, and then we're not going to attempt to read this section because we've had the blueprint before. I should say of garments, it's not a blueprint, but I think you ladies call it a pattern. And we've had the pattern, and now they have been made, and Aaron will be clothed with these garments. And notice what is said concerning them. I'm reading now chapter 39, verse 1. And of the blue and purple and scarlet they made cloths of service to do service in the holy place, and made the holy garments for Aaron as the Lord commanded Moses. Notice they're called here holy garments. And we read here, and he made the ephod of gold, blue, and purple, and scarlet, fine twine linen. And then we go into details concerning that. And then there was the curious girdle of his ephod. And curious means simply this. Curious is something we generally apply to a human being or even to an animal, but not to an inanimate thing. But it's curious in the sense that it was an unusual way in which it was woven. It was not just a simple one. It held not only the robe of the ephod, but it held all the garments that the high priest wore, held them in order and in place. Then he talks about the breastplate here. And now these are called in this chapter garments of glory and beauty. And a great emphasis is put upon the mitre, which Aaron wore on his head. And it had on it, in verse 30, we're told, holiness to the Lord. All of these things now have to do with this. And we're told they brought the tabernacle unto Moses and all his furniture and all this and the covering of the ram skin and all of that. So that now when it's all completed, it's all brought to Moses. So that the last thing actually that's mentioned are the garments of the high priest. I want us to take a look at these garments of the high priest, because it's very important as the high priest speaks of Christ. That is something you couldn't miss, because we're told that very definitely, that the garments speak of the high priest and of Christ as our high priest, by the way. And now we have given here these instructions. Now, basically, Aaron wore what all the other priests wore, and that was a linen garment. All of them were clothed in that fine twine, white, byssus, Egyptian linen. They had on this linen garment, and it had on it sort of a pants that it wore, because their nakedness was not to be revealed, although they did serve barefooted, apparently, in the tabernacle. And Aaron, as the high priest, was dressed like the others, basically. And on the great day of atonement, when he took the blood and went into the Holy of Holies, he laid aside all the garments of beauty and glory, the outward garments, and just wore this. Now the linen, the white linen that the priest wore, speaks of righteousness. You remember the scripture says that those that bear the vessels of the Lord are to be clean. God still says that. I do not believe that God uses a sinful preacher or teacher or a sinful layman today. God's not using them. Now, I don't care how prominent they are, and I don't care about their talent and how many people they influence. They're doing nothing for God. He doesn't accept it, and it'll be nothing but wood, hay, and stubble. But we must be clothed with the righteousness of Christ, and then there must be a life to back that up. That is certainly taught in these basic garments. Now, the thing that interests me are these garments of glory and beauty that are laid aside by Aaron when he went in to the Holy of Holies, when he offered the sacrifice for the sin of the people, that great day of Yom Kippur, the great day that was the beginning, actually, of days for these people. What an important thing it was. And he took that basin of blood within. Well, now the Lord Jesus came to this earth. He did not lay aside his deity, but he did lay aside the garments of glory and beauty. What's that? He laid aside his prerogatives of God. He laid aside the Shekinah glory, and he came just as a human being. He was born a baby. It was George MacDonald that said he came a little baby thing that made a woman cry. They were looking for a king to lift them high. But he came just a little baby thing that made a woman cry. That's the way he came into the world. The garments of glory and beauty were laid aside. There should have been, instead of just that few paltry number of shepherds there and the wise men that came later, the whole world should have been there. He laid that aside, friends. He was God manifest in the flesh. What a picture you have here. And when he offered himself, you see, he died in his humanity. I don't quite buy that idea that God died on the cross. It's only what you mean by death. He was separated from God. That is true. That was a rift in the Godhead, to be sure, when he was made sin for us who knew no sin. But even at that moment, God was in Christ reconciling the world to himself. There's a mystery there, friends, that I can't penetrate. And I've read after a few of the theologians, and you want to know something? They haven't penetrated it either. Now, these garments of beauty and glory really were lovely. The high priest, my, he was gaudy and colorful. And all of these things speak of the person of Christ. And we'll not go over this because most of you follow this study, but some of you may not have followed it. He had on this robe of the ephod, and it had these two stones, one on each shoulder, and six of the names of the tribes of Israel on each one of the shoulders. Speaks of his strength and ability, that is, speaks of the strength and ability of our great Savior, who, when one sheep got lost, he went out and found it, put it on his shoulder. Thank God we have a Savior, friends, that can go out and put us on his shoulder and bring us back. And he's able to save to the uttermost those who come unto God through him. Then you have that breastplate, like a vest, and it had 12 stones on it. Oh, was it a thing of beauty? And apparently it had in it a sort of a pocket where the Urim and Thummim were placed, and it had something to do with prediction. I do not know how it worked at all. But these beautiful stones right on his breastplate. Now, this speaks of the fact that Christ carries us on his heart today. He loved us. God so loved the world, and he loved the church, and he gave himself for it. There are the stones there that depict that, and they were stones of beauty. And this was part of it. Now, down there on the robe of the ephod, There were golden bells and pomegranates. And so when the high priest, you see, was serving, you could hear those bells ringing. When he went in the holy place, he was in there serving, you know. You could hear the bells outside ringing. And the pomegranate, that speaks of fruit, the fruitful life. And the bell speaks of the testimony of the life. They could hear him. And they could say, well, you know, he's there serving for us. We know he's there. And that's what worship ought to mean to us. It ought to draw us to the person of Christ. If we don't hear the bell ringing, friends, on Sunday morning, there's something wrong. I used to have an elder that was a very wonderful man of God. He was a great encouragement to me as a young preacher. And he would come out on Sunday morning, and he'd always say to me, well, you rang the bell today. Well, if you want to know the truth, I didn't. I was a young preacher then. I had some lousy sermons that I preached in those days. I still have those sermons, by the way. But nevertheless, his point was, because he was a Bible student, an important part of the service is that we'll be able to come into the presence of Christ. And I told you about the fella. He was a country boy down there in Georgia. And he came to me one Sunday morning. I never shall forget. And he waited till everybody left, and he took my hand and held it, and tears were coming down his eyes. And he said, you know, I never knew Jesus was so wonderful before. And he wanted to say something else, but he couldn't say it. He just released my hand, turned, walked out of the little country church, out across the cotton patch that was there, because we were right in the corner of a cotton patch. I watched him walk across there, and then tears came in my eyes as I said, oh, God, I hope I can preach that. Everybody will be able to say, at least somebody will be able to say, I didn't know how wonderful Jesus was. Well, may I say, we ought to be able to hear his bells on Sunday morning and not hear all this protest or running up the American flag and all of these things that are used today as gimmicks in our churches and in so-called Christian work today. Friends, if any Christian work doesn't let you hear the bells every now and then, maybe you ought to get in another Christian work. Or maybe you think you're hearing bells when you're not hearing them, and that's about the worst thing you can have happen to you, is to think you hear them when you don't. But you see, these bells were ringing on the inside. What a glorious, wonderful picture this is of the high priest, and these were the garments that he wore. And I had this mitre on it, and that said, Holiness unto the Lord. And that meant holiness. Oh, it does have to do with the inner life, but the important thing is it means this man is totally given to the work of the ministry. Holy means anything that is set aside for the use of God. And I'd like to say this to some of you today, and I've been a preacher a long time, but you know there are a great many people that want a preacher to do everything under the sun. I think many of those people would rather for him to be doing all these other things, socializing, backslapping, around holding somebody's hand and nursemaid. As one preacher said to me, the poor fellow had a nervous breakdown in his church. He told me, he says, you know, said, I find I'm a wet nurse for a lot of little babes in Christ. And he says, I just go around burping them all the time. Well, that's the unfortunate thing. Preacher today who stands in the pulpit ought to be able to wear the mitre, holiness unto the Lord. That is, that he has time to prepare a message. He has time to spend before God. I'm amazed today the number of people that invite a preacher out on Saturday night. You ought not to invite your preacher out Saturday night. You ought to let him have that day and that evening for meditation and study. I had an elder say to me one time, in fact, my first minister, I wanted to go around and visit everybody, and I was around visiting day and night in the first church I served in Nashville. And this elder said to me, now, Vernon, he said, I appreciate you coming to see me, but he said, I'll tell you what I'd like for you to do. I'd like for you to spend the time that you'd come to see me, spend it in preparation of a message. He said, business is difficult, and I get very weary and discouraged in the world today. And this was a very successful businessman. He said, but when I come to church Sunday morning and Sunday night, I want to hear something that comes from God. I want help there. And he says, I hope you'll spend time so I'll be able to hear from heaven on Sunday morning and Sunday night. Well, I think he had a right to say that. My friend, we need to recognize today that there ought to be that mitre. And there are many of us lay folk that need to, if we say we're dedicated to the Lord, we ought to mean it. Now, I have left very little time for this 40th chapter. What you have here is the setting up of the tabernacle. And I only wanted to left out one thing, because we have dealt with every article of furniture, every part of the tabernacle. And when Moses set it up in the camp of Israel, this is what happened. Verse 34 of chapter 40 now. Then a cloud covered the tent of the congregation, and the glory of the Lord filled the tabernacle. And Moses was not able to enter into the tent of the congregation because the cloud abode thereon, and the glory of the Lord filled the tabernacle. And when the cloud was taken up from over the tabernacle, the children of Israel went onward in all their journeys. But if the cloud were not taken up, then they journeyed not till the day that it was taken up. For the cloud of the Lord was upon the tabernacle by day, and fire was on it by night, in the sight of all the house of Israel throughout all their journeys. When Paul attempts to identify these people over in the 9th chapter of Romans, he says, who are Israelites? And of the things he enumerates, there one is, they had the glory. They're the only people that ever had the visible glory of God, the visible presence of God. And that was what led them. That cloud would lift in the morning if they were to journey. And if it didn't lift, the children of Israel stayed in the camp. They didn't attempt to move that day. They didn't move by their own wisdom or their own judgment. And they didn't vote on it. And Moses didn't make the decision. The cloud did. Now, we sometimes say this, and I think in our conservative churches, it's pretty meaningless today. We say Christ is the head of the church. How about your church? Is he the head of the church? Are we following the cloud today, or do we put a man on the board because we say, well, you know, he's a successful businessman? My friend, that's not the reason to put him on the board. That ought not to exclude him. Don't misunderstand me. But that ought not to be the reason. And you hear people say today, well, I want to talk to my preacher about whether I should do this or not. A lot of people consult me on things. I'm no expert at telling them what to do. I can't solve their marital problems. And by the way, the psychologist can't either. May I say to you, there's the pillar of cloud today, but you don't see it. You know, it's the Holy Spirit of God. And he ought to be the one to lead us and to guide us and let us know that we're in the will of God. Oh, how this is neglected today. We're always appealing to something human and something outside. We need a church. We need preachers. We need teachers. We need laymen. We need church members that are filled with the Holy Spirit of God. There are too many of them that are just spouting off, talking, and they're talking without any unction at all coming from heaven. Pay no attention to the Word of God. I have been to church board meetings and listened to officers just spout off. No reference at all to what the Word of God says or what might be God's will. Just this constant wanting to put forward our own way. My friend, there's no visible cloud over the church today, but the Holy Spirit of God wants to lead us and guide us. And this book that we just now concluded is a very wonderful book. Did you notice? Again, it opened in gloom in the brickyards of Egypt, and it closes in glory. The presence of the Lord is there in the tabernacle now and leading these people through the wilderness. God today wants to deliver you from the gloom of the slavery of sin and bring you into the glory of his presence and in the very center of his will, that he might lead you and guide you. What a wonderful book, Exodus. He leads you out that he might lead you into a good land. Until next time, may God richly bless you, my beloved.
0: Now, next time we're going to begin our study of the Gospel of Mark. It's a completely different study from Exodus. Mark is a fast-paced book of action. 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Until next time, God bless you as you walk with Him.

0: Our story on the Bible Bus today is just one step in a five-year journey through the entire Word of God. 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Is this your story, too?
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5: 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God is still faithful. His Word still stands. And His people still matter. 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
7: Abel acted righteously because he acted obediently

is credited to his account, and he then becomes a model of faith, a preacher of faith to all who know his testimony. So we see that Abel did what God required. That's the first thing about his act of faith. He brought the right sacrifice that was required by God. This is an act of obedient faith. By faith, then, he brought a more excellent sacrifice than Cain. It was better because it was blood, and it was better because it was required as a sacrifice for sin. In a real sense, it was a picture, of course, as we all know, of the greater sacrifice that would be offered by Christ. Hebrews 12:24 says, Jesus is the mediator of a new covenant, sprinkled blood, which speaks better than the blood of Abel. The blood of Abel was the right sacrifice at the time. The blood of Christ is far superior to the blood sacrifice offered by Abel. I want you to notice also that Abel's was not just a blood sacrifice, but he brought, according to verse 4, the firstlings of his flock and their fat portions. This is long before the Mosaic law comes, and God says, I want the lamb without blemish and without spot. I want the best that you have. But from the heart, Abel, acting in obedient faith, does what God has told him to do and brings the very, very best of the animals that he has. Abel believed God, approached God on God's terms, in the divinely appointed way. On the other hand, Cain didn't do that. He didn't believe that he needed to bring a sacrifice, though it had been established by God that that was required. He thought he could approach God on his own terms. His own self-styled sacrifice could be brought, that which reflected his farming trade and skill. He didn't recognize, apparently, the need for atonement, and that's the bigger issue. He didn't recognize the need for atonement. I think that these boys knew that death and atonement and covering were required by God. I think Abel understood that he was sinful. I think Abel understood that he needed an atonement, that he needed a sacrifice, that blood needed to be shed in order to cover his sins. On the other hand, Cain didn't acknowledge his sin, didn't acknowledge the need for blood sacrifice and atonement, thought he could approach God without sacrifice, without atonement, on his own terms. Jude 11 calls this the way of Cain, the way of false religion. Cain is the first purveyor of false religion. He's the father of all false religion, invented ways to God, invented schemes to please God, and they all fail. They all fail. Cain then fails to acknowledge the fact of sin. He fails to acknowledge the need for sacrifice for sin. He fails to obey God, and consequently, he is rejected. He is rejected. Verse 5, for Cain and his offering, God had no regard. Absolutely no regard. He went out from God. He dwelt, tells us toward the end of the chapter, verse 16, in the land of Nod, east of Eden, out from the presence of the Lord. That's where all the people in false religion end up, out of the presence of the Lord. Takes us down to verse 6. The Lord said to Cain, who is angry, end of verse 5, we should pick that up. So Cain became very angry, angry at God, angry at his brother, and his face fell. It showed up on his countenance. In his fury, the Lord comes to him. All this may be going on right at the mercy seat, right on the eastern edge of Eden, right under the guarding cherubim and the flaming sword. And Cain shows his fury on his face. And the Lord said to Cain, why are you angry? Why has your countenance fallen? The Lord's not looking for information.

0: He wants to hear from Cain. He wants to touch his heart. And so in verse 7, he actually extends an invitation to him. If you do well, will not your countenance be lifted up? Or if you do right, surely you will be accepted. Another way to translate that. If you do right, why don't you just do what is right? Why don't you just bring an animal sacrifice? Go to your brother, negotiate with him, purchase an animal. He may give you one. Bring that animal. God gives Cain the invitation to obey. This is the mercy seat, after all. This is an invitation to forgiveness. This is an invitation to joy. This is an invitation to life. If you do well, you'll be accepted. If you do what is right, if you do what you've been told. On the other hand, if you do not do well, if you continue in the path you're in, sin is crouching at the door, and its desire is for you, but you must master it. You either master sin and do what's right, or sin is going to eat you alive. It is crystal clear in this verse that these men knew what God required. God doesn't have to explain what they were to do. He just says, do what you know is right. There was no ignorance here. Abel's sacrifice of an animal was not some kind of accident. Cain's was not some kind of accident in which neither of them knew what God wanted. Abel acted righteously because he acted obediently to the Word of God in faith, believing the Word of God, and believing that if he came with a penitent heart, acknowledging his sin and knowing he needed a blood sacrifice for his sin, he would be accepted. Cain, on the other hand, was evil and wouldn't admit it, didn't think he needed a sacrifice for his sin, didn't believe the Word of God was important, didn't obey the Word of God, was rejected. But even at that point, it's amazing that God gives him this invitation and invites him to think it through and do what's right. Listen to 1 John 3:12. Not as Cain, who was of the evil one and slew his brother. And for what reason did he slay him? Because his deeds were evil and his brothers were righteous. Cain was of Satan. Cain's life was evil. His deeds were evil. And this is a reflection of the evil of his heart. Does that mean that when it says Abel was righteous in that passage, that somehow on his own he could please God? No. Relatively, he must have been a better guy. But that in itself, as I said, was not enough. He still needed to recognize his sin and need for a blood sacrifice as an atonement. I guess you could say the message was this: you're sinners. Sinners need to be covered. Sinners cannot cover themselves. God must provide the covering, and the covering will be provided by death. That is what was revealed. And so God, in His mercy, at that mercy seat, says to Cain, why don't you just do what is right? If you don't, sin, which is already like a lion crouching at the door, is going to pounce on you and destroy you. The first thing we learn about Abel is that he brought a more excellent sacrifice because it was what God required. The second thing we learn about in Hebrews 11, verse 4, is that God testified that he was righteous. God testified that he was righteous. And this is so very foundational in the gospel, because it is when we come to Christ who is our sacrifice, when we recognize that we are sinners and that Jesus paid in full the penalty for our sin, and we embrace that by faith, we believe that and we act on that, and as it were, we come to the altar and embrace the sacrifice of Christ as our own sacrifice being offered to God, it is at that moment that God gives testimony that we are then declared righteous. And that is exactly what happened. If you can find your way all the way back to Hebrews chapter 11, just for a moment anyway, you read there that because he offered to God a better sacrifice, a more excellent sacrifice than Cain, he obtained the testimony that he was righteous. Testimony from whom? God testifying about his gifts. And this would indicate perhaps that there was more than one. God did not respect Abel for what was in Abel. God did not respect Abel because there was something personally attractive about him. God respected Abel because of his offering, because he believed God's revelation about the necessary blood sacrifice. Abel was as much a sinner as Cain. He was as liable to eternal judgment as Cain. But he believed God, he obeyed God, and that faith was counted to him for righteousness. It is the stunning foundation, isn't it, of understanding the doctrine of justification. Abel honored God, brought the right sacrifice. God honored Abel, imputed righteousness to him. But I would like to encourage you by saying if you've put your trust not in an animal sacrifice like Abel did, because that was what God designed for then, but if you put your trust in the Lord Jesus Christ, the perfect sacrifice, God will give open testimony that you are now righteous. I love that. 2 Corinthians 5:21, he became sin for us that we might be made righteous in him, that his righteousness might become ours, the righteousness of God in him. So, first of all, he offered the right sacrifice. Secondly, then, he is credited with righteousness. 1 Samuel 2:30, God says, "Them that honor me, I will honor." And what greater honor could God ever grant to anyone than to bestow upon that person his own righteousness? Again, we should be reminded of Philippians 3. I won't take time to go there, where Paul says he spent all his life trying to achieve a righteousness of his own. And then he met Christ. He embraced Christ as his substitute, as his blood sacrifice. He embraced Christ as his offering on the mercy seat on the altar. And he received a righteousness, he says, not of my own, the very righteousness of God given to me. He received witness is another way to translate that in 11:4. Affirmation from God, more than affirmation, declaration from God, proclamation from God. God affirms openly before all the hosts of heaven that righteousness has now been granted to this penitent sinner. Well, the other side of the story, of course, is Cain. Cain's given an opportunity, as I pointed out in verses 6 and 7, to do what's right. He has really no interest in doing that. God is offering him mercy. God is saying, "Cain, come again to my altar. Offer the right sacrifice in obedient faith, and you will be accepted. If you don't, sin, which is crouching at your door like a beast, is going to devour you." He makes his choice. Verse 8, Cain, the NAS says, told Abel his brother, simply means talked to. He went to Abel to talk to him. And it came about when they were in the field. Time has passed. They've left this place of sacrifice. And they're in the field. That Cain rose up against Abel, his brother, and killed him. He said, this is the first human death, first crime, first murder. He knew exactly what he was doing. Some people have suggested, well, he didn't even know what he was doing because nobody had ever seen death. Oh, yeah, they'd seen death. They had just seen death. He knew exactly what happens when you deliver a certain kind of wound to a living being, because one had just been delivered at the place of sacrifice. This is not some oops, what happened here? He knew exactly what he was doing. He knew what life was and he knew what death was. He had just seen it, if not on other occasions. Cain yielded, however, to Satan. He is of the evil one, as I just read you from 1 John 3:12. So he yields to the evil one. He is of his father, the devil, who is a murderer from the beginning, John 8:44. He yields, and he knows exactly what he is doing, and he kills his brother. And the Lord steps in. And these are such familiar expressions to us. The Lord said to Cain, "Where is Abel, your brother?" And he said, "I don't know." Now he's compounded his murder with what? A lie. "I don't know. Am I my brother's keeper?" He said, "What have you done? The voice of your brother's blood is crying to me from the ground." The most important two words in there are "to me." God is personally, profoundly grieved, exercised, angered over this murder. And the voice of the very blood itself is crying to him from the ground. Capital punishment has not yet been introduced. It doesn't come until chapter 9. For here, the punishment is perhaps worse. Now you're cursed from the ground. You've prided yourself on your farming, tilling of the ground, you're cursed from the ground, which has opened its mouth to receive your brother's blood from your hand. When you cultivate the ground, it will no longer yield its strength to you. In other words, you're never going to be able to farm successfully again the rest of your life. You'll never show up at another worship opportunity with any more of your own produce. You'll never have any more. You will be a vagrant and a wanderer on the earth. Homeless, alone, a wanderer, and you will never get away from what is chasing you. Cain said to the Lord, "My punishment is too great to bear. Behold, you have driven me this day from the face of the ground, and from your face I will be hidden, and I will be a vagrant and a wanderer on the earth, and whoever finds me will kill me." Every rock would hide an enemy, every shadow an avenger. He would have this aimless, wandering, useless life. The sad reality here is there's no penitence. You don't hear any penitence. He just says, "My punishment's too great to bear." No sorrow for sin. Nothing like, "Is it too late? Can I come again with the right sacrifice?" There is remorse. He wants to avoid the consequences. There's remorse, there's not repentance. And so his guilt is just going to bite him and bite him and chew on him the rest of his life. And he's not going to be able to die. Verse 15, the Lord said to him, "Therefore, whoever kills Cain, vengeance will be taken on him sevenfold." Pass that around. And the Lord appointed a sign for Cain so that no one finding him would slay him. So there's a degree of mercy in this, isn't there? Because there's always the hope that along the way somewhere this guy would come to his senses. He's the first apostate. He's the first purveyor of false religion. Did he recognize the existence of God? Absolutely. Did he recognize the power of God? Yes. Did he recognize the sovereignty of God? Yes. Did he recognize that God was to be worshipped? Yes. Did he recognize the God of the harvest? Yes. He did not recognize the God who required a blood sacrifice because he did not want to recognize his own sin. And as I said, his wickedness takes its final step in verse 16, when he goes out from the presence of the Lord, as far as we know, never to return, and settles as a wanderer in the land of Nod, east of Eden.
1: You're listening to Grace to You, the Bible teaching ministry of John MacArthur. Today we continued John MacArthur's study called A Faith That Pleases God, looking at the faith of Abel. Now, while it's always motivating to see examples of faith in Scripture, it can also be helpful to see what faith looks like in today's world. I have some letters here from people whose faith has been strengthened by Grace to You. The first one reads, I am grateful for the MacArthur Study Bible and the MacArthur New Testament Commentary Series. The commentaries open my eyes and help me understand God's Word. John MacArthur explains the Bible in a way that helps me not only understand it better, but speak it to others and apply it in my daily life. And she signs the letter Edline. And then this letter that says, I grew up in church, but my religious experience was mostly shaped by errant theology. It was very emotional and shallow. However, the Lord in His kindness brought me on a path of discovering the true essence of the Christian faith in 2020. He used men like John MacArthur to turn me back to the pages of Scripture, which is our first and final authority. I thank the Lord not only for John's teaching, but also for his life that has shaped me spiritually. My love and prayers are with you all. And he signs it, Sean. Well, thank you, Sean and Edline, for those encouraging letters. We praise the Lord for his work in you through John MacArthur and the ministry of Grace to You. And friend, if you have benefited from John's verse-by-verse teaching, we want to hear from you. Let us know how God is using Grace to You in your life when you get in touch today. 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And friend, if you're enjoying John's current study on Hebrews and you want to dig even deeper into that book, let me encourage you to pick up a copy of John's commentary on Hebrews. 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Just one of 33 volumes in the entire MacArthur New Testament commentary series. 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
9: John Adams understood one incredibly important thing about America. America cannot endure and cannot forget that it requires freedom, endurance, and character to survive. While serving as president, Adams always remembered that America would not survive. It could not govern itself, control its own passions. Adams wrote, "Our Constitution was made only for a moral and religious people. It is wholly inadequate to the government of any other." Adams understood that self-government depended on much, much more than the document itself. It depended and was guided by faith, by virtue, by responsibility, and above all, by self-restraint. Because government can enforce laws, but it cannot create character. Our Constitution protects a free people, but our Constitution cannot create a moral people. It cannot create self-restraint. That's up to us.
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16: But rule followers, we're driven by comparison. And when we are driven by comparison, we leave a life of legalism rather than a life of faith. And what happens is that legalism becomes our moral guide rather than faith in Jesus.
15: I wonder if that sounds familiar. Would you call yourself a rule follower or a rule breaker? We're going to explore the concept with Tricia Davis today and how it can impact your faith and your relationships. This is Focus on the Family with Jim Daly, and I'm John Fuller.
17: This is actually a fun message, John, that Trish is going to share with us, but it has a serious point that I know you'll appreciate too. And for the sake of time, I'm going to quickly recap how she opened this presentation, and then we'll let Tricia share some very vivid stories. Tricia explained that in the New Testament book of Acts, the Apostle Paul had a vision of Jesus Christ on the road to Damascus, a vision that converted him from a persecutor of Christ's followers to an evangelist to the Gentile world. He'd been an extremely devout Jew, and now he would be taking the gospel to the very group that the Jews despised. So Jesus himself changed Paul from being one of the top rule followers in the Jewish world to the top rule breaker for the benefit of the Gentiles. And that's why the Jews persecuted Paul so ruthlessly everywhere he went. As we see in the book of Galatians, after 14 years of evangelism, God told Paul to go back to Jerusalem and meet the other leaders of the faith. The meeting went well, and the leadership endorsed the message Paul had been preaching. The one sour note came from the group called the Judaizers. They believed in Jesus, but also believed in following all of the Old Testament laws, including circumcision. And they had a hard time endorsing Paul's message of freedom from those laws through the death and resurrection of Jesus Christ, which leads us to Trisha's main point. You're either a rule follower or a rule breaker.
15: And with that backdrop, here now is Tricia Davis speaking at a women's conference at Traders Point Christian Church in Indianapolis on Focus on the Family with Jim Daly. And we're going to pick up as she turns toward her personal story.
16: In my family, I am the rule follower. My husband is the rule breaker. And so a couple years ago, I got inspired that I wanted to become a runner. I don't know. I know you're all looking at me going, when I say I'm a runner, I'm that lady on the side of the road that you're driving past and you're borderline like, should I call 911? Should I not? I'm a very ugly runner, but I got inspired. And so I decided to run the half marathon. My husband saw how much fun I had at my first half marathon. So he's like, baby, I'm going to do this with you. And so we went shopping together. We got new shoes. We got the fanny pack, you know, that has the water bottles that we just did not know what to do with, but they look cool. And as a rule follower, I printed out the sheet of how to train. And when you train for a half marathon, you do these short runs during the week. And then on Saturday, you do what are called your long runs. So I get all my gear on. I'm all ready to go. I got my iPod going. And I wake up my husband. I'm like, baby, it's time to go. And he's like, oh. You know, it's been a long week. Why don't you just go on without me? I'll catch up with you. So 17 weeks later, he never caught up with me until it was race day. And so my husband and I, we get to the starting line, we take off. And when you train for a pace that your muscles and your body gets used to. And my husband, he's outpacing me. And ladies, I'm not competitive. But as a rule follower, I'm like, I have followed the rules and this child is outpacing me. Oh, no, he didn't. Like, I am coming unglued. And he gets to mile 4 and this child loses his mind. He's like, yeah, baby, I am awesome. I'm amazing. I'm like, dude, we're at mile 4. He's like, I know, this is the longest I've ever ran. And so we continued to run, and with every mile, I'm just getting more and more and more bitter until God, because God is so good, he loves me so much. Mile 10 happened, and you may want to pan for this camera, guys, because my husband was running like chariots of fire, and then all of a sudden, his whole body went Hulk Hogan on him, like, his muscles just tightened, and he starts to grab his rear end. He's like,
18: oh my gosh. He's not going, oh my gosh. He's grabbing his rear. I'm like, don't do that. You're embarrassing me. He's like, oh my gosh. And then he falls to the floor, which is never good in a race. So people are around him and he's just rolling, holding his backside. And then he's like, baby, I need you to, you need to work my leg. And so I grab his long leg and I'm working it back and forth. And you think, as a woman of God, I would be praying the blood of Jesus over him. Instead, I was just like, So he gets up, and he is still in so much pain, he cannot bend his legs. So all he can do is duck walk for the last 3 miles. So he had never done this before, and my very competitive husband gets to the end of the half marathon, and those of you, well, none of you have ran the half marathon. They're grandstands with people in them. And my husband is like, oh, I am not duck walking past these people. But he doesn't tell me this. And so he just takes off. And I am just standing there like, what is my life right now, right? And so he finishes, and I'm like speechless. But God, he loves me so much. They shoot video of you when you pass over the line. And my husband, who was running like chariots of fire, thought he was out of the camera's lens. But then we got the email, and my boys and I watched it over and over and over again. Because he's running, he gets his medal, and then he duck walks his way. But as a rule follower, I was so focused on how Justin had broken the rules that I missed out on the joy that I had actually completed the race. And much like the sold Christians, us rule followers, we live in the bondage of comparison. We scroll through Instagram and through Facebook, and we like the pictures that we approve of the people that we think they deserve of whatever fantastic things going on in their life, while we secretly screen others. And we look at that one woman, and we're just like, we get our rolling eye emoji ready that we want to put on her picture. I love that emoji. I don't know what's wrong with me. I'm a peacemaker, but that rolling eye emoji just makes me happy. It's weird, and that's not in my notes. I just want you to know. But as a rule follower, it looks a little bit like this. We compare ourselves to the woman who complains all the time about her kids. The woman who complains that she doesn't sleep through the night because of her infant. The woman who complains about her elementary school son and how they have so much homework they don't even know what to do with. The woman that complains about her teenage daughter and how she never puts gas in the car. And you would do anything to be a parent. You would do anything to hear those words, mom. And so you compare your life with her life and you think that you deserve what she has gotten. And the rule follower in you is so dead set on the comparison that it leads to this life of legalism. The friend who receives the invitation that you know did not put the hard work of love into a relationship. The husband who finishes a race that he didn't train for. I promise you I'm over it. But rule followers, we're driven by comparison. And when we are driven by comparison, we leave a life of legalism rather than a life of faith. And what happens is that legalism becomes our moral guide rather than faith in Jesus. Now, all the rule breakers in the house, you guys are like, you're like, man, I knew it paid off to be a rule breaker. Ask for permission later, baby, right? Forgiveness reigns. But here's the deal. If legalism is birthed by comparison, for many of you who are rule breakers are driven by jealousy. So you don't care how that woman got that promotion. You don't care if she got married and she has 7 kids. You don't care what she puts on social media, just as long as you get yours too. That as a rule breaker, jealousy starts to erode your heart and you're willing to do anything it takes. It's where FOMO, not for what? What is for what? I don't even know if I'm saying it right. But FOMO. And the fear of missing out has jealousy just balled you up and you start to live a life of hypocrisy. Meaning you would call yourself a Christian, but when it really comes down to it, you're willing to break the rules to get what you think you deserve. It looks like this. You're willing to gossip about that person that you feel threatened by. Because when you gossip about them and you put them down, it makes you feel better. Ouch. You surround yourself with fans rather than friends. Because fans will always say, even in your dysfunction, that you're amazing. Fans would never push back to the dark parts of your heart where they see you living one way at church and seeing you living another outside of the church. Jealousy starts to take root. And what happens is that rule breakers led by jealousy will live a life of hypocrisy over faith. Jealousy that is driven by a lie that you are not enough. That you are not enough, and you're going to do whatever it takes to make sure everybody in the room knows that you are enough, even if it means breaking the rules. And so how do you know? Like, how do you know that you struggle with comparison? How do you know that you struggle with legalism? How do you know that jealousy just makes you a person who just lives as a hypocrite? You ask yourself these questions. Who is the one person that consumes your heart and mind? Who's the one person that consumes your heart and mind? Maybe it's a friend. Maybe it's a coworker. Maybe it's a spouse. And you're always comparing, always feeling like you need something that they have that you didn't get. Who are you constantly comparing or trying to win out over? Whose dream are you obsessing over? That you're like, man, I could be a good Christian. I could be a good Christ follower if God would just allow this dream to come to fruition. But if I go to one more Bible study where one more person tells me they're pregnant and I have been infertile now for 5 years, I'm done, God. Who do you find yourself, their dream you're obsessing over? Whose life do you find yourself striving for?
5: Whose life are you striving for? And that general dissatisfaction that Tricia's talking about is part of a journey that she's been on. She and her husband, Justin, have written a book about assessing where you're at and growing through life, and it's called One Choice Away from Change. We've got that here at the ministry, and we also have a CD of this entire presentation for you to listen to again or share with a friend. Ask about either or both of those when you call 800, the letter A in the word family, or stop by focusonthefamily.com/broadcast. Let's return now to Tricia Davis. In a minute, she's going to refer back to that portion of Scripture that we summarized as we opened the show from Galatians chapter 2 about the Apostle Paul meeting with the other disciples in Jerusalem.
18: But here's the deal. When you place your faith in Jesus over your life, over your dreams, over your desires, that faith gives you the confidence to cheer on others, knowing their win isn't your loss. Let me say that again. Faith gives you the confidence to cheer others on, knowing their win isn't your loss. Read what Paul says in verse 7. He's just been told that they have nothing to add to his message that he's been sharing now for over a decade. It says, instead, they saw that God had given me the responsibility of preaching the gospel to the Gentiles, just as he had given Peter the responsibility of preaching to the Jews. For the same God who worked through Peter as the apostle to the Jews also worked through me as the apostle to the Gentiles. Do you see what's going on? Peter knew to whom he was called, and he knew who had called him. Paul knew that God had given him a message to the Gentiles. Listen, God has no favorites. God loves you. He has a unique plan for you. He has set you apart to do only what you can do. Do you believe it? So surround yourself with people who will cheer you on, who will cheer you on knowing that when you win, it's not their loss. Because here's the deal. It doesn't matter how strong of your relationships. It doesn't matter how strong of a marriage you have. It doesn't matter how awesome your faith community is. This whole faith journey is hard. It's so hard. And when life is hard and uncertain, you're going to live in this tension of wanting to compare. You're going to live in this tension to feel jealousy. And when life doesn't unfold the way you think it should, you start to go back where jealousy and comparison become your God over faith in Jesus. It's not a matter of if, it's a matter of when. Look what happens in verses 12 through 13. It says, when he, talking about Peter, they've moved on to another city now. It says, when he first arrived, he ate with the Gentile believers who were not circumcised. Super important, right? He's hanging out with people that aren't obeying the Jewish law, and he's perfectly fine. But then it says, but afterwards, when some friends of James came, Peter wouldn't eat with the Gentiles anymore. This is so powerful. He was afraid of criticism from these people who insisted on the necessity of circumcision, rule following. And as a result, other Jewish believers followed Peter's hypocrisy. And even Barnabas was led astray by the hypocrisy. Peter broke the rules. Now, how often does this happen in our churches, ladies? Where God has called us to a certain calling, and then we realize, well, that girl, she ain't godly enough. I don't want people knowing that I'm hanging out with her. Maybe God has called you to a community of faith, and you're like, well, they're too godly. And we get to this place where we start to look for the approval of man rather than the approval of God, because at the core of who we are, we fight this battle of not being enough. And here's the deal. Our greatest desire is to be fully known and to be fully loved. Our greatest fear is that we will be fully known, but that we wouldn't be fully loved. And the struggle is real. And much like Peter, we choose the path of people-pleasing. There's a book called Abba's Child by Brennan Manning. It absolutely changed my life. And Brennan calls this people-pleasing the imposter. And the imposter is the person that we become. We put our faith in people and outcomes and become the person that people want us to be rather than the person that God calls us to be. And this was me. 10 years into ministry, 10 years into marriage, my husband and I, we had been in youth ministry all over the Midwest. We were in the midst of planning our first church. And y'all, every place we went, growth happened. And people came to Christ. And then 2002, we planted our first church. And I know that many of you in this room not only know my story, but you walked with me in it. But I know that many of you, you haven't heard that my rule-following heart and my rule-breaking husband started to erode not only our marriage relationship, but our relationship with God. On October 9th, 2005, my husband came home. Our church plant was thriving. We were 3 years old. We started with 12, and we were nearing topping out at like 800. We had it all. We had three beautiful kids who loved the church, who loved the Lord. So he came home after speaking on a Sunday, and I was taking a nap, because when you're a church planner, that's holy. And he woke me up and he said, I need to tell you something. I said, okay. He said, I'm done. I'm like, you're done with what? He said, I'm done with you. I'm done with ministry. I think I might be done with God. I'm so sick and tired of the rules. I'm so done. I'm having an affair. It's with your best friend, and I want out. Because life looks better without you. In that moment, that collision of faith with my rule-following heart, that he was breaking the rules, brought me to a place where life was colliding in a way that I didn't just lose my marriage over that confession. I didn't just lose my best friend. I didn't just lose my church family. I lost the only identity I had ever known as an adult. I was Trisha Davis, the pastor's wife. And with one confession, I was stripped of everything. And here's the deal. The affair gets all the attention. The affair is the bomb that I drop. But the affair was a symptom of much greater issues in our marriage. And I had to choose if I was going to choose a different narrative. Because here's the deal. If I'm going to be honest with you tonight, God was getting a good deal with me. Justin was getting a good deal with me because I was faithful. I followed the rules. I became the balanced person who balanced ministry and balanced marriage and balanced family. I worked hard for that. I worked really hard to hide my depression, to be the cheery pastor's wife that everybody needed me to be. The Bible says you'll reap what you sow. What was I weeping in this, God? See, that moment forever marked me. And although I had hit rock bottom is still solid surface to begin to stand. And I had to choose. I had to choose if I was going to trade in my need to be right, to trade in my need to control, to trade in something different for a faith in Jesus. Faith gives you an identity that goes beyond your performance. This faith in Jesus, it gives you a new identity. And it goes beyond what you can do for God, and it leads to a life of freedom. Like, it's real, you all. It's not five happy hops to a freedom-filled life. It's hard work. But when we choose to trade in the things that hinder us from placing our faith in Jesus, freedom is found. Listen to what it says in verse 19. For when I tried to keep the law, it condemned me. So I died to the law. I stopped trying to meet all of its requirements so that I might live in God. My old self has been crucified with Christ. It is no longer I who live, but Christ who lives within me. So I live in this earthly body by trusting in the Son of God who loved me, who gave himself for me. If I could reread that, I would say, so I lived in this earthly body trusting in the Son of God who loved you, who gave himself for you. When we choose to trade in the things that hinder us from placing our faith in Jesus, freedom is found. A faith that gives a new identity. A faith that gives freedom. Justin and I, we didn't find freedom because we chose to restore our marriage. We found freedom because we placed our faith in Jesus. And it begins with the trade. When we choose to trade in the imposter of the person we think we should be or the person we think we ought to be to the person who God calls you to be, and he says, you are loved. You are chosen and you are redeemed. Will you choose it? And for my story, Justin had to trade in the lies for truth. Truth that would set him free. Truth that he had hidden so long behind the lies of being sexually abused as a kid. A 10-year pornography addiction, and he believed the lie that if he told me everything, that if he was fully known, that as his wife, I would not fully loved him. But when he confessed everything, it was the first time, even rock bottom, there was truth to be had, and the truth was setting him free. And now, 11 years removed from that moment, y'all, we are walking in freedom. Our church plant isn't about coming full circle. It's about the overflow of who we are in Christ. It's a we get to. I had to choose to trade in my bitterness for forgiveness. Because forgiveness was hard. Forgiveness felt like he's just getting away with it. Forgiveness felt like he was just getting out of jail free. Then I realized that when I traded in my bitterness, I found that forgiveness resurrected what bitterness tried to destroy. Forgiveness replaced my fear and replaced my husband's shame and gave way to a life and a marriage of freedom.
15: And that's where we'll end this presentation from Tricia Davis on Focus on the Family with Jim Daly.
17: I just love Tricia's spirit, John. She's a real breath of fresh air. I think the key takeaway from her message is the word authentic. We need to follow the Lord and His calling on our life and in the most authentic way possible. We can't rely on following human rules to achieve enough points. Although, man, that is what it feels like at times, right? But resist it. That will not get you into heaven. That's the Old Testament thinking that Jesus came to fulfill as our sacrificial lamb. But when we keep our eyes on the Lord and do what He calls us to do, the rest will naturally fall into place. Mm-hmm. As Tricia said, when we put our faith in people and outcomes, we'll become the person that other people want us to be rather than the person God calls us to be.
15: And that typically doesn't work out so well.
17: No. And what a devastating illustration of that principle that Tricia experienced in her relationship with Justin. They were working so hard to build the church they planted, but almost completely lost their marriage. I think it's important to point out that not every infidelity story ends with reconciliation. Some marriages do break apart. 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
0: Most of us do everything we can to stay well. And when illness comes anyway, we pray for strength and wisdom. But how often do we simply pray for healing? Today on Pathway to Victory, Dr. Robert Jeffress shares what the Bible says about miraculous healing and considers whether God still heals today. But first, let's take a moment to hear some important ministry updates.
1: Thanks, David, and welcome again to Pathway to Victory. You know, at some point you have to ask yourself, isn't it time to step off the treadmill and actually get away for a while for a relaxing vacation? In the busyness of life, it can be almost impossible to hear the voice of God. That's why I want to personally invite you to join me on the Pathway to Victory Journeys of Paul Mediterranean Cruise. Imagine encountering God in the very places where biblical history was written. Imagine walking where Paul walked and sailing where he sailed.

0: Scripture actually teaches. And stay with me toward the end of today's program because I want to send you my brand new hardcover book called Divine Invasions. It's yours when you give a generous gift to support the ministry of Pathway to Victory. More details later. Right now, let's open our Bibles and consider what God's Word says about today's topic, miracles of healing.
1: Do you believe in divine healing? I do. I've experienced it. When I was 15 years old, a sophomore in high school, I was going on a mission trip to Puerto Rico. About 2 weeks before we left, I lost all the feeling in my right arm. My parents took me to a neurologist. They couldn't find anything wrong. They said there's no reason I couldn't go on the trip, which I did. And after several days there, one evening, I felt impressed to ask God for healing. And I cried out to Him, asking Him to bring the feeling back in my arm. I went to sleep and was awakened shortly with the sensation that the feeling was back in my arm. The next morning, I called back to our home here in Dallas, and my dad answered the phone. I told him what had happened. And, of course, he was excited about it. He told me that while I was gone, my mom had gone into the hospital for a minor procedure and encouraged me to call her in her hospital room. I did. And after I told her what had happened, she said, "No, what time was that last night?" And I told her. And she said that that night, while she was in the hospital, our pastor, Dr. Criswell, had come by to visit her in the hospital. And she said, "Oh, Pastor, would you please pray for Robert?" And she told him what was happening. And they had a prayer that night together for me. And when we looked at the time zone change and so forth, it was exactly at the time that I awakened with the feeling back in my arm. I believe it was a miracle. As I've said often, quoting Dr. Criswell, I don't believe in faith healers, but I believe in faith healing. Amazingly, many people believe in neither. They don't believe in faith healers, understandably, but they don't believe that God heals in today's world. I came across an article by our friend Lee Strobel, and he made the point that most American evangelicals have relegated healing and miracles to another time, biblical times, or to another place in third world countries. But they have a hard time believing God heals here and now. And you see that, Strobel says, in the way most Christians pray about illness. When they're facing an illness or they're facing the illness of a loved one, how do most people pray? They pray for encouragement for the person who's sick. They pray for strengthening. They pray that the doctors would have wisdom. They pray that the surgeon would have skill in the operation. They pray for everything except for healing. Why don't we pray for healing? Well, that's what we're going to talk about today. Why we should pray for healing and how we pray for healing as we continue our series, Divine Invasions, Experiencing Miracles in Your Life Today. Now, first of all, I want to talk for a moment about the need for physical healing. I don't think I have to make that point too long today. I think we all understand that. Did you know, according to the Global Wellness Institute, the United States is the largest consumer of wellness care, of physical care? We spend $1.8 trillion a year in either trying to prevent illness or trying to heal illness. That's what we're trying to do, trying to delay the inevitable aging and illness that comes, or at least trying to deal with it. When I think about that, I think about a couple in Florida, Jacob and Rebecca. Jacob was 92 years old. Rebecca was 89 years old. And they decided they wanted to get married. And so they were walking down the street discussing their upcoming wedding ceremony. And when they came to a drugstore, they walked in and Jacob struck up a conversation with the pharmacist. He explained that he and his girlfriend were about to get married. He said, "Congratulations, that's wonderful." Jacob said, "Well, I want to check out a few things. Do you all sell heart medicine here?" He said, "Yes, we have heart medicine." "Medicine for circulation problems?" "Yes, we've got that too." "What about rheumatism, arthritis? Do you have pills for that?" "Yes, we've got that here." "How about walkers and wheelchairs?" The pharmacist said, "All."

0: sizes, all shapes. We got those. Jacob said, great, we'll use this store for our wedding registry. Now, we laugh. It's better than crying, isn't it? But the truth is, we're all going to be there one day when we need that kind of medicine. Why is that? You know, in Ecclesiastes chapter 12, turn there for a moment. Ecclesiastes chapter 12, I think you'll find this interesting. All of us know verse 1. Remember your Creator in the days of your youth, before the days approach when you will say, I have no delight in them. But notice what he says about that. Verse 2. Remember your Creator in the youth before the sun and the light, the moon and the stars are darkened. That's a reference to the diminishing of mental capacity, perhaps dementia. And goes on in verse 3. Notice the descriptions of illness here. The watchmen of the house tremble. In verse 3, that pictures the shaking of hands and arms. The mighty men stoop. That's a reference to the legs and the knees. The grinding ones stand idle because they are few. That's the image of the loss of our teeth. Those who look through the windows grow dim, refers to the weakening eyesight, cataracts. The doors on the street are shut as the sound of the grinding mill is low, speaks of becoming hard of hearing. One will arise at the sound of the bird. That's an image of not being able to sleep, getting up when the rooster crows. All the daughters, verse 7, all the daughters of song will sing softly, suggest losing control over our voice, have a weakened voice. Next he says, and men are afraid of a high place and of terrors in the road, refers to that fear of falling. The almond tree blossoms. That's a very nice way of saying the hair is graying, but that's what the picture is. The grasshopper drags himself along, is the image of walking slowly. The caperberry is ineffective. Now, I had to look that up. Do you know what a caperberry is? It was an ancient aphrodisiac for the loss of, well, you get the picture. Young children in the room, I won't go there too much. But the whole point is, this is what happens. Now, you may be saying, this is the most depressing sermon I've ever heard. Let's just pass around the revolver and end it all. But this is your future in Ecclesiastes 12. This is my future. Job 5:7. Remember Eliphaz, the friend of Job, who said, man is born for trouble just as the sparks rise to the sky. The fact is, we're going to have trouble. And part of the trouble we're going to deal with is illness. Why is that? Let me tell you the basic reason for illness. We live in a body with an expiration date on it. These bodies we inhabit were not meant to last forever. They were meant for a limited time use. If you've ever heard me do a funeral service before, you know I often quote 2 Corinthians 5:1. For we know that if this earthly tent, which is our house, is torn down, we have a building from God, a house not made with hands, but eternal in the heavens. Paul says our body is like a tent. Now, I don't know if you've ever spent a night in a tent before. One of the worst decisions I ever made as youth director here was to take our seniors on a senior trip. And I got the idea it'd be great to go on a camping trip and to stay on the beach at Port Aransas for a week in the month of June. It was the most miserable experience of my entire life, trying to stay in that tent for a week. You don't want to live in a tent anywhere. It's fun for a night or two, but tents were not made for permanent dwelling. That's what Paul is saying here. These bodies are just a tent that need to be folded up until we see the building that's made with God's hands and that is eternal, that will be free from sickness because it will be free from sin. That's the reason we get sick. All of us are going to experience the deterioration of our health. Well, what are we to do? Doesn't God promise healing? Does the Bible promise that we can be exempt from sickness? No, it's going to be for each one of us. And there are some people who like to try to prove the point that Christians can exempt themselves from sickness by quoting Isaiah 53, verse 5. I've heard, and you've probably heard, people of a certain persuasion says the reason Christians are sick is because of their lack of faith. There's a promise of healing that they've let go unclaimed in their life. And what is this supposed promise of healing? They quote Isaiah 53, verse 5. This is a prophecy of what Messiah would do when he came 700 years after Isaiah wrote these words. It's about the substitutionary atonement Christ would make for us. He was pierced through for our transgressions. He was crushed for our iniquities. The chastening of our well-being fell upon him. By his stripes, by his scourging, we are what? Healed. And people say, see, it's right there. See, it's right there. There is healing in the atonement. And what do we say? Oh, no, no, no, no, no, no. No healing in the atonement. It's spiritual healing, not physical healing. Haven't you heard that? That's not right. There is healing in the atonement. There is a promise that every Christian will experience physical healing. The only question is when. It's not a question of if we're going to be healed. Of course we're going to be healed. It is when we're going to be healed. We're going to be healed one day, but not today. There's a difference between the two. One day, but not today. We've looked before at the progressive state of salvation. Salvation occurs in three phases. The moment you trust in Christ as your Savior, you are saved from the penalty of sin. The moment you trust in Christ, you are pronounced not guilty before God. When you're saved from the penalty of sin. That's a one-time action. Secondly, you are being saved from the power of sin. You have the power of the Holy Spirit to clean up your life, to be free from the oppressive nature of sin. You were saved from sin. That is justification, you are being saved, that is sanctification, and one day you will be saved when you are saved from the presence of sin in your life. That's what glorification is. When we receive a brand new body from God at the rapture, we're going to receive that brand new body, and it's going to be free from sin. It's also going to be free from sickness. So is there healing in the atonement? Yes, there is healing in the atonement, not for today, but for someday. John describes that day this way in Revelation 21, 4. For on that day, God will wipe away every tear from our eyes, and there shall no longer be any death or mourning or crying or pain, for the first things will have passed away. Now, what does that mean we ought to do when we get sick? Well, let's look and see what the Bible says. The Bible says there are two sets of principles we need to understand. One set of principles I call preventive principles. They're what we're to do to stay well. And then there are prescriptive principles of what we should do when we get sick. What we do to stay well, and secondly, what we do when we become sick. Let's look at those preventive principles first of all. They are all found in the life of Jesus Christ. Did you know, from the time Jesus was 2 and the wise men came to visit him, from the time he was 2 until 30 when he began his ministry, there's nothing in the Bible that tells us about Jesus' life during that period except one instance. It's found in Luke chapter 2. Remember when he was 12 years old and he went with Mary and Joseph to the temple and got separated from them. You know that story. And Luke closes that story in Luke 2:52 with this summary of Jesus' life from 2 to 30. And Jesus kept increasing, prokopto. He kept moving forward in four areas. In wisdom, that's his intellectual development. In stature, we'll talk about that in a moment. In favor with God, that's his spiritual life, his relationship with his Father. And in favor with man, that is socially. He grew spiritually, socially, intellectually, and then that word stature. That refers to his physical development. Never forget, Jesus was fully God, yes, but he was also fully human. And he had the same needs physically that you and I have because he inhabited a human body. So what did Jesus do to have a healthy life? What did he do to steward this body that his Father had given him? Four principles. Number one, when Jesus was hungry, he ate. Food is not a sin in the right proportion. It's not a sin, it's a necessity. And Jesus ate in Mark chapter 11. Remember, he was hungry. What did he do? He wanted a fig. He went to the fig tree. In Luke 24:41, remember when Jesus was in his resurrected body on the road to Emmaus and he sat down to fellowship with his disciples? They wanted to get into the theological discussion. He said, we'll get to that in a moment. I'm hungry. Do you have something to eat? Jesus ate in his resurrected body. And praise God, we will too. That's part of the new bodies we'll have. We'll be hungry and we'll be able to eat. When Jesus was hungry, he ate. Secondly, when Jesus was thirsty, he drank. The Bible says he had the cup at the Last Supper, Matthew 26. At the crucifixion, remember, he was thirsty and he called for something to drink. Luke chapter 7 says Jesus drank in social settings. And yes, let's be honest, Jesus did not drink Welch's grape juice. He drank wine. A lot of people have trouble with that. I think about the story of an elderly woman in a little Baptist church, Ms. Jones. She was a teetotaler and she preached abstinence. And one day somebody came up and said very carefully to her, well, Ms. Jones, you know that Jesus drank, don't you? She said, yes, and he's always been a disappointment to me because of it. Well, he did drink, but he didn't get drunk. And by the way, what he drank, the wine, it was fermented, but it was much more diluted than the wine we have today. I mean, that's just a fact of the customs. Wine was much more diluted. And what we, not me, but you may drink, what others may drink, and liquor, that's what the Bible calls hard drink, that we're to abstain from, not for sinful reasons, but to be good stewards of our body. You know, more and more young adults are choosing to abstain from alcohol today for health reasons. They realize what it does to the body. But the point is, Jesus did drink when he was thirsty. Thirdly, when Jesus was tired, he slept. He needed sleep. We do too. Remember in Luke chapter 8, when he was in the boat going over to the other side of the lake, he fell asleep because of the rocking of the ship. And finally, when Jesus was under pressure, he retreated. He had times when he got away from his ministry and his work. He spent time with his heavenly Father alone. He recharged himself physically, emotionally, spiritually. He stopped working. Jesus observed the Sabbath, and not because it did something for God, but because it did something for him. The Sabbath, one day that you don't work, was God's gift to mankind. It wasn't for God's benefit, it's for ours. That word Sabbath, Shabbat, means to cease, to desist from any kind of work at all. You know, God spent 6 days creating the universe that we know. It says on the seventh day, he rested. Why? Not because he was worn out. Oh, whew, this creation stuff just wears me out. I need to take a break. That wasn't God. God doesn't get tired. But he was trying to teach us an important principle. We're to work 6 days, but take one day off a week. And when Jesus was under pressure, he retreated. Those are the preventive principles for maintaining your health. But there are also prescriptive principles. You can do all of those things, yet you're going to get sick. Now, when we talk about illness, we need to understand there are three categories of illness in the Bible. First of all, there is sickness that leads to death. Some sickness serves the purpose of causing us to die. You say, that sounds strange. Well, think about it. If we didn't get sick, we would never die. If we never died, we'd never get to exchange these old bodies for a new body. Sickness is sometimes the way that God brings about our new bodies. In John 11:4, Jesus was talking about Lazarus. You know, he was sick, he died, but Jesus said in John 11:4, this sickness is not to end in death, but for the glory of God, so that the Son of God might be glorified. In other words, he said to Lazarus' sisters, I know he's sick, but this is not a sickness unto death. There's another reason Lazarus is sick. so that I can heal him and God can get the glory. But there is some sickness that leads to death. Now, this is the reason I don't get real excited about testimonies of healing, because as wonderful as those testimonies are, even what I experienced with my arm, the fact is one day we are going to get sick and we are going to die. One day, unless, you know, I get smashed up on the tollway, I'm going to find out that I've got a case that's incurable of something. And that's why we shouldn't put too much stock in physical healing. Healing that we experience is temporary until we experience our ultimate healing, our new body. I don't want you to miss what I just said, because it's the very heart of today's message. Yes, God still heals. I believe that with all my heart. But every healing we experience in this life is temporary. The real hope isn't a body that never gets sick again down here. It's the promise of a resurrected body that will never break down, never age, and never die. That's the ultimate healing God has waiting for every one of His children. And friend, when you get hold of that truth, everything changes. You can face a frightening diagnosis without despair. You can pray boldly for healing and still rest in God's goodness if the answer isn't what you hoped. That's exactly why I wrote my brand new book, Divine Invasions. Experience God's miracles in your life today. If you've ever wrestled with unanswered prayer, if you've wondered where God is in the middle of your pain, this book will meet you right there and anchor your hope in something that can never be taken from you. My book is yours. When you give a generous gift to support the ministry of Pathway to Victory, and thank you for your gift, because your generosity truly makes a difference. You're allowing Pathway to Victory to reach the person who's been handed a distorted picture of God. They've been taught to treat Him like a rabbit's foot or a heavenly Santa Claus. Simply pull the right string, say the right words, and out comes your wish. That's not the God of the Bible. And when you give to Pathway to Victory, you help me replace that lie about God with this biblical truth. God indeed still works miracles today, but He does it in His time and on His terms. Here's David with all the details about how you can get in touch with us today.
1: 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I'm David J. Mullins, inviting you back next time for part two of the message, Miracles of Healing, here on Pathway to Victory. 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
3: so that there is a tone to at least some of Jesus' conversations that it's confrontational, it's awkward. And I don't think you and I can fulfill the purposes of God in our lives if we avoid every conversation that is awkward. I don't want you to be belligerent. I don't want you to be condemning. I don't want you to go into the world angry. But I don't want you to hide. I don't think we honor God when we capitulate, when we make our goal to be non-threatening in every circumstance.
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5: John Adams understood one incredibly important thing about America. America cannot endure and cannot forget that it requires freedom, endurance, and character to survive. While serving as president, Adams always remembered that America would not survive. It could not govern itself, control its own passions. Adams wrote, "Our Constitution was made only for a moral and religious people. It is wholly inadequate to the government of any other." Adams understood that self-government depended on much, much more than the document itself. It depended and was guided by faith, by virtue, by responsibility, and above all, by self-restraint. Because government can enforce laws, but it cannot create character. Our Constitution protects a free people, but our Constitution cannot create a moral people. It cannot create self-restraint. That's up to us.
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0: Is it sinful to be wealthy? Is it godly to live in poverty? Is one extreme more conducive to contentment than the other? Today on Truth for Life, Alistair Begg addresses these questions and points out why it's possible to feel empty or satisfied, whether you're poverty-stricken or have everything in the world. Let's open our Bibles to 1 Timothy chapter 6.
1: Think, he says, consider your exit. All the stuff that we manage to amass in the journey through life, and it is considerable for each of us, all of that stuff has to be checked at the toll booth of death. When you come to that toll booth, you leave everything behind, and you go through as you arrived, completely with nothing. There are no pockets in a shroud. Now, when this dawns on the life of an individual, they are at least in the position to be able to think through to some sensible conclusions. In the ballad of John and Yoko Ono, with which I'm sure you're also very familiar, there is a line that pops out as if from nowhere, and Lennon sings, "Last night the wife said, oh boy, when you're dead, you can't take nothing with you but your soul." Now, where did that come from? Presumably the two of them are sitting around at night talking metaphysics, talking about life. She's one of the richest landowners at that point in New York City in terms of the Dakota building and all the apartments that she has possessed. But she says to him, "Hey, John, when you go, you don't take anything." And it dawns on him, and he writes it down in the song. He then goes honeymooning down by the Seine, took the last train back from Paris, and so on, and on with his journey. Now, while there are no pockets in a shroud, and while we arrive naked and we leave essentially naked, we don't live naked and we don't live without pockets. So the real issue is what goes in our pockets. Because stuff does go in our pockets. Well, that's where verse 8 balances out verse 7. If we brought nothing into the world, we can take nothing out of it. Principle understood. But he says, if we have food and clothing, we will be content with that. It's essentially what you have worked out so masterfully in the Jungle Book. Right? You're all thinking of it already, aren't you? Bare necessities, the simple bare necessities. That's what he's saying. Bare necessities, the simple bare necessities. Is that what he's saying here? If we have food and clothing, here is the basics for contentment. Now, loved ones, you've got to get this. I have to get this. This is absolutely pivotal. Here, in verse 8, is the level at which our expectations and consequently our contentment should be pitched. This is the level of expectation for contentment. Food and clothes, contentment. Not food and clothes plus, but food and clothes, we will be content with that, he says. Discontentedness in life, my discontentedness in life, is on account of being seduced into believing the lie that a man's life consists in the abundance of his possessions. That's what Jesus says in Luke chapter 12. He says to his disciples, listen, if you want to think about a man's life does not consist in the abundance of what he possesses. No matter how successful or how notorious my late father-in-law was within the Chrysler Corporation, he didn't take any of that with him. And what he left behind was a legacy in relationship to Christian things, in believing children and in believing grandchildren and in great-grandchildren that will be nurtured in the framework of faith. It would have been a dreadful waste of 69 years of a life and some 43 of them as a Christian life had he not at least begun to understand some of these things. Godliness with contentment is great gain, he says. The two things go together. We brought nothing into the world. We're taking nothing out of it. Those are the fixed points. But, he says, if we have food and clothes, we'll be content with that. Now, here's a question. Is Paul issuing a call to poverty? No. Is Paul condemning riches? No. In fact, if you look at verse 17, to which we'll come in a later study, he gives instructions to those who are rich. This little section has to do with those who want to get rich. And he has a certain way of thinking for those who are tempted to believe that getting rich is the answer to life. And he instructs them in that way, but there are some people who are rich. The rich people are to make sure that they don't get arrogant. They don't put their hope in their riches, which is so uncertain, but they put their hope in God. Now notice the final phrase of verse 17, who richly provides us with everything for our enjoyment. He richly provides us with everything for our enjoyment. Paul is not issuing a call to poverty or to a certain level of simplicity beyond which we sin. Rather, he is saying that whatever exceeds the basics of food and clothing can be gratefully received and can be enjoyed. But the essence of contentment is not in the other stuff. And he's saying if you don't learn to be contented with food and clothes, then the amassing of all the other junk will hold out the notion of security, but it actually only creates anxiety. Because when you didn't have anything, you didn't have to worry about it. Now that you've got it, you have to worry about where it is. Did it get serviced? Who's looking after it? When will I go back for it? When does it? And so on. It drives you totally nuts. But don't leave here and go and buy yourself a hair shirt or phone Waterbed City to see if they have beds of nails for you to lie on. That would be easy, wouldn't it? Oh, yes, we could all do that. From where we are now to a shack in the woods with nothing. We understand 1 Timothy 6:6. We have it mastered. Tell me about your heart in the shack. Do you ever look over at the other guy's shack and say, hey, he's got a chimney on his. If I had a chimney, that would be the thing to have. Yeah, you see, the issue is not out here coming in. The issue is in here going out. You see, why is it that kids get steamed up about toys? If they're contented when they arrive and they've got nothing really to play with, they only have stuff to eat. How come the appeal of toys and other people's toys drive these little rascals nuts? Because they're sinners. And because all of this stuff only appeals to their sinful nature in them, which is acquisitive, and thinks that with this little house, or this little bike, or this little bus, or this little empire, then I'll be the king of my castle. What is that? It's an appeal to their inherent selfishness. That's why secular man has no answer for these things. He can't explain this. The answer is not in some radical externalizing of things, but it is in a change at the very core of my being. The other things that we have in life should never be regarded as necessities, because if we regard them as necessities, then when we do not have them, our contentment will be destroyed. Do you understand that? That's when we turn luxuries into necessities, we jeopardize our ability for contentedness. No wonder we live in such a discontented age, because we're told that the previous generation's luxuries have become our necessities. So we cannot live now without a level of luxury which we have now deemed necessity. And in the absence of all of this stuff, there is an absence of godliness with contentment, which is great gain. But still, we want to believe the lie. You know, if you talk with people, they'll tell you not to believe the lie. Lady Alethea Saville, one of the Sloan Rangers of Knightsbridge of a few years ago, brought up with a very silver spoon in her mouth, on the fringes of royalty and moving in the kind of circles in London that invited her to every significant party and made it possible for her to purchase anything she chose on account of the resources of her father's trust funds in her name. The Guardian described her as an intelligent girl who could see the worthlessness of the world she found herself in, but couldn't work out a way to make it more fulfilling. Listen to what she said. What I crave more than anything else is middle class normality, ordinary, boring parents, ordinary, boring brothers and sisters and ordinary, boring things. So she drives through Knightsbridge in her XJS. And the kids on the corner say, she must be happy with everything she has. And one day I'll have a car like that. And one day I'll shop in there. And one day I'll have my hair done in there. And then I'll be just as contented as she is. Yeah, that's probably right. You probably will. She would have stopped in the middle of the street and given you the car. She would have stopped in the street and set fire to the car. Because she had never understood that godliness with contentment is great gain. Calvin comments in this way. He says, for nature is content with a little. Nature is content with a little, and all that goes beyond natural usage is superfluous. Not that a more liberal use of possessions should be condemned as bad in itself, but a desire for it is always sinful. See? Not that a more liberal use of possessions should be condemned as bad in itself, but the prevailing, longing, driving, passionate commitment to have this as the source of life and contentment is, he says, always sinful. So we need to learn that the human heart finds satisfaction ultimately only in God, not in worldly accumulations, not actually even in the discarding of worldly accumulations. As the psalmist says, better the little that the righteous have than the wealth of many wicked. Contentedness is not found in piling up added securities beside the daily necessities of food and clothing. Now, you don't have to have a lot to understand this, do you? I don't think so. Contented people are fabulous. If you had a contented parent or a contented grandpa, and you spend any time with them, it's gold. And so it was dangerous. You deify your relatives, you know, in their absence. And my grandfather, he'd come up here and do a little Irish jig for you and tell you the truth. But my grandfather was severely wounded in the trenches, the frontline trenches in the First World War, so much so that he could never drive a car. His right arm was immobilized. There was shrapnel through his body till the day he died. So he never drove a car. He never owned a car. We went everywhere on the bus or the ferry or the subway. He used to smoke on the bus, and he thought I didn't know he smoked. He would sit next to me and give me candies and make me look out the window while he took a drag on his cigarette. He didn't want to be a bad example to me. He stopped after Christ got a hold of him, but it was always hard. He'd blow it out the kitchen, the bathroom window every so often. But the thing I remember about my grandfather more than anything else is I never once in all of his life heard him complain. I never heard him ask for anything. I never heard him say he needed something. I never once. And my first child was born before he died, so I lived with him for a while. Well, you say, well, he was kind of down there, you know, he's, after all, you know. No, I don't get it wrong. You think it's the people that have it all that do this? No. See, sometimes when you don't have it, you're consumed with money. All the best things in life are free. You can keep them for the birds and the bees, but give me money. That's what I want. Your loving gives me a thrill, but your loving don't pay my bills, so give me money. That's what I want. That's what I want. That's what I want. Now, how did Lennon get from give me money, that's what I want, to last night the wife said, oh boy, when you're dead, you don't take nothing with you but your soul. I'll tell you how he got there. He got what he wanted, and when he got it, he knew that it did not bring contentment. He could fly anywhere in the world, be with anyone he chose, buy anything in all the universe. And he was empty. Contentment is not ultimately a matter of money in the bank or the absence of money in the bank. It is a heart attitude towards life and things itself. In the course of my days, God has introduced me to many people who have vast resources. And if they were to be here this morning and sit in this church, you wouldn't even recognize them by their clothes or by anything. You know people like that. And what is it that marks them? Contentedness. They never went for the money in the first place. God gave them the money because he knew he could trust them with the money. I don't want to condemn them for being rich. They're underpinning ministry all over the place because of their hands-off approach. They're not wearing their money as a badge. They're not strutting their stuff. Let me finish in this way. In King Henry VI, Part 2, which you probably were reading this week, there's a wonderful little section where the king is out in the country, and he is encountered by two gamekeepers. And one of the gamekeepers says to him, "Who are you?" He says, "I'm the king." The guy replies, "But if thou be a king, where is thy crown?" To which the king replies, "My crown is in my heart, not on my head. Not decked with diamonds and Indian stones. Not to be seen, my crown is called content. A crown it is that seldom kings enjoy." Question. Where's your crown? What's your crown? You wearing it on your head at a jaunty angle? It's so easy to do, isn't it? So easy to fall into the lie. So easy to set our expectations for contentment always just one notch higher. How much money do you need, Mr. Rockefeller? Just a little more than I have. Now, I want to say this, and then I'm going to read a note, and we're done. My greatest fear in addressing this issue is that I may talk about it in such a way as to create the impression that somehow or another, you know, I took this test and I mastered it. Mm-mm. I got more stuff at this point in my life than I could ever have imagined amassing since I came here with absolutely nothing from Scotland. And I want to tell myself that when I go to McDonald's, when it just opens, and get that black coffee and the blueberry muffin, which cost me $1.74, and then have a little bit of luxury and buy the New York Times for a dollar, which takes me up to $2.74. I want to tell myself that I'm really content with that. That if I didn't have my car to drive there in, or if I didn't have my home to return to, or whatever else it is, that I could find simple pleasures in the conversations with the people around me, in the good mornings and in the how are yous and how's it going and that kind of stuff. I want to tell myself I can be content with it. I'm not sure I can. But you see, we're supposed to be. If you have coffee and a blueberry muffin, we will be content with that. Oh, yeah? But the guy next to you gets the big breakfast. Oh, man, look at that sucker. Woo! You got it in your pockets, you're going, oh, I don't. Jeez. A letter and we're done. Guy writes to me this week, says, "I want to drop a note of thanks for the ministry of Parkside. I became a Christian some years ago, but I was not living for Christ. I didn't understand what it meant to walk with the Lord. We've been coming to Parkside, and God has been speaking to us." He says, "Attached, please find a check," which was for a substantial sum of money. He said, "I've been saving for many years to buy a Harley-Davidson motorcycle. Several weeks ago, however, during one of your moving messages, I realized that I should use my financial blessings for God's work rather than buying a bike in the spring. It dawned on me through your messages that I would rather be known as a strong Christian than a businessman who owns a motorcycle, and that I needed to strengthen the former before pursuing the latter. Please use the funds at your discretion. I have also sent funds to Truth for Life so that others around the nation may become convicted to serve the Lord Jesus. Thank you for your leadership. Godliness with contentment is great gain. We brought nothing in, we're taking nothing out. If we have food and clothes, we'll be content with that.
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1: Father, thank you that your word is sharp as a two-edged sword, that it speaks into our lives. It's not some remote book. That down through the corridors of time, it rings into our experience. And we thank you for it. Help us to evaluate our lives today in relationship to the fixed points of entry and exit. First of all, in relationship to whether we know Christ and are ready to serve Him. Secondly, if in following Him, we are prepared to begin at least to work at this great discovery of godliness with contentment. Save us from sidestepping the difficult question. Save us also from making bizarre and extravagant claims or doing things that are dramatic without having our heart attitude changed. We pray that you would take our lives afresh this day. All of our coming and our going, our plans and our hopes and our dreams and our schemes. And help us, Lord, in all of the pins we might amass and in of all of the jewelry we may manage to wear, that you will allow us to fasten onto the rare jewel of Christian contentment. Save us from looking over our shoulders, from jealousy, from antagonism, from spite. Turn our eyes to Christ alone, we pray. And may His grace and mercy and peace that comes from the Father, the Son, and the Holy Spirit be our abiding portion evermore. Amen.
0: I'm Bob Lapine. I hope you can join us tomorrow when we will consider the desire to get rich. How can you tell if you have an inordinate love of money? We'll learn the telltale signs tomorrow. The Bible teaching of Alistair Begg is furnished by Truth for Life, where the learning is for living.
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3: 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I'm Jonathan McKee, author of Parenting Generation Screen, with Plugged In by Focus on the Family.
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13: I would imagine most of us in here know what it's like to be insulted. 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
14: 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But what does it mean, and how do you insult the Holy Spirit? 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It's from Pastor Jeff's series, Beyond Amazing, Understanding the Grace of God. 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Now, though, open your Bible to Hebrews chapter 10, and let's begin to discover what it means to insult the Spirit of Grace.
13: Hebrews chapter 10. I would imagine most of us in here know what it's like to be insulted. Some time in your life you have been insulted. If you've been in the ministry, I think every pastor knows what it's like to be insulted, to get an insulting email or anonymous letter or something like that. But can you imagine insulting the Holy Spirit of God? The Bible tells us about people who were in danger of insulting the Spirit of grace. Hebrews is such a great book of the Bible. As I told you, Dr. Walter Martin, he said about the book of Hebrews, the book of Hebrews was written by a Hebrew to other Hebrews, telling the Hebrews to stop acting like Hebrews. We have left the old covenant and we are in the new covenant, and it is a much better covenant, and Jesus is a better priest, and it's a better priesthood, and it's a better covenant, and it's a better tabernacle. Everything is better in the new covenant. But in Hebrews, even though everything is better in the new covenant, there were Jews that were tempted to go back to their old ways. Tempted

kind of confused. Hebrews was a sermon that was put into writing, and the writer of Hebrews, the speaker of Hebrews, he's talking to a congregation of people, a congregation of Jews, but just like in the congregation today, not everybody is a Christian here. One theologian said in the average Baptist church, 50% of the people in the congregation have never been born again. Now, he's just throwing out a number, who knows? But no doubt in a congregation this size, you have a lot of people that have never been born again. And so the writer of Hebrews, the speaker of Hebrews, he was speaking to people. Some were true believers in the Lord Jesus Christ, Jewish Christians. Some were those who were really close to making a decision for Christ, and they had knowledge of what the gospel was all about, but they hadn't arrived yet in surrender. And others were just kind of checking it out. And so he's speaking a blanket statement to believers, to almost believers, and to those who are just checking it out. And he tells them that Jesus has sacrificed himself and his blood, and we have a great high priest, whoever lives to make intercession for us, and Jesus has opened the door and opened the way for us to go to heaven. And he says in verse 19, since therefore, brethren, we have confidence to enter the holy place, the most holy place, by the blood of Jesus, by a new and living way which he inaugurated for us through the veil, that is his flesh. And so since we have a great high priest over the house of God, let us draw near with a sincere heart and full assurance of faith, having our hearts sprinkled clean from an evil conscience and our bodies washed with pure water. Let us hold fast the confession of our hope without wavering, for he who promised is faithful. And let us consider how to stimulate one another to love and good deeds, not forsaking our own assembling together, as is the habit of some, but encouraging one another, and all the more as you see the day drawing near. Now, here's the warning. For if we go on sinning willfully, after receiving the knowledge of the truth, there no longer remains a sacrifice for sins, but a certain terrifying expectation of judgment and the fury of a fire which will consume the adversaries. Anyone who has set aside the law of Moses dies without mercy on the testimony of two or three witnesses. How much severer punishment do you think he will deserve, who has trampled underfoot the Son of God and has regarded as unclean the blood of the covenant by which he was sanctified and has insulted the Spirit of grace? For we know him who said, vengeance is mine, I will repay. And again, the Lord will judge his people. It is a terrifying thing to fall into the hands of the living God. Such a sobering passage of scripture talks about insulting the Spirit of grace. That word insulting means to outrage with insolence and the insolent, prideful treatment of the Holy Spirit, to spit in the Holy Spirit's face, so to speak. That kind of an insult that brings outrage. Well, what does it mean to do that? I mean, if you have a modicum of sense, you would know, hey, whatever it's talking about in verse 29, I don't want to do that. I don't want to insult the Spirit of grace. What does it mean to insult the Spirit of grace? First of all, it means this. It means you understand the gospel of grace and you reject it. You understand the gospel of grace and you reject it. Now, let me just say up front, you can get 12 different commentators, and they'll have different opinions as to, is he referring to Christians or non-Christians? Now, I believe that he is referring to non-Christians in the warning in verse 29. I think he's talking to those who are close to believing, that segment of people. They hadn't made a full surrender of their lives yet to Jesus, and he's saying, hey, you have to be careful here. This is what Jesus did for us, and the response needs to be verses 19 through 25, the let us statements. Let us draw near with a sincere heart. Let us hold fast the confession of our hope without wavering. Let us consider how to stimulate one another to love and good deeds, and let us not forsake our assembling together. That's the right response to the Lord's grace. The wrong response is to say, no, I reject that. I think I'm just going to hang on to my Judaism. Now, for those Jewish people,
when you understand the

0: gospel of grace, God's riches at Christ's expense, the unearned, undeserved, unmerited favor of God, and you reject it, what does that say? It says, first of all, that you choose the works of the law over the grace of God. You choose the works of the law over the grace of God. Who would do that? Choose works over grace. Well, the Pharisees would do that. The religious leaders would do that. Why would people want to do that? Because they all had this attitude, look at me, look how great I am. And they would give their offering and blow a trumpet. Hey, everybody, look at me. And they'd offer long prayers for appearance sake. And they loved the respectful greetings in the marketplace. And if you're going to come by grace, you have to come humbly. And they weren't going to be humble. And so they wanted to just hold on to works and the system of religion that they had established as they twisted and perverted what God had said in the Old Testament. And they created a relationship with God that was not based on faith. It was all based on works. So they choose works over the gospel. And they want to keep going that direction. It means, secondly, you choose tradition and familiarity over truth. Tradition and familiarity over truth. Now, what was the old covenant all about? It was a picture. And God had pictures all in the Old Testament that would foreshadow what was going to be the fulfillment in Christ. You know, they knew about the Lamb of God that was slain at Passover. And what did John say? That was in Exodus chapter 12, the Passover lamb. They'd been celebrating Passover for a long, long time, and they knew about the lamb, and you sacrificed the lamb, and you put the blood of the lamb. What did they do on that first Passover? They put it on the doorpost and on the lintel, that middle part of the door, and you would have blood there. And when God sees the blood, he'll pass over you. And what did John the Baptist say when he saw Jesus? Behold, the Lamb of God who takes away the sin of the world. It's fulfilled in Jesus. But these folks, they want to hold on to the shadows. Hebrews 10:1 says this, for the law, since it has only a shadow of the good things to come and not the very form of things, can never by the same sacrifices year by year, which they offer continually, make perfect those who draw near. It's just a shadow. And they would be offering sacrifices day after day, month after month, year after year. But the blood of bulls and goats can never really take away sin. They just push the sins of the people forward just one more day, one more week, one more month, one more year, until finally Jesus came, the Lamb of God who takes away the sin of the world. And by one offering, he's perfected forever those who are sanctified. But they say, well, wait a minute. Yeah, that sounds good, but I'm just more comfortable holding on to the shadow. Why would you hold on to the shadow when the substance is here? That's dumb. That doesn't make sense at all. The Old Testament is pointing to Jesus. Law has become our tutor to lead us to Christ. He is the substance of the shadows. He is what it was all about. But here's the thing. This happens today. People are used to what is familiar to them. They like their traditions. Tradition is fine if it's rooted in Scripture, but if tradition goes up against truth, tradition needs to lose every time. And so the truth said, hey, this old stuff is designed to lead us to Jesus, and we need to jettison all our rituals and our ceremonies, and we need to embrace Christ, and we need to embrace his grace. That's what the truth said.
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0: People today, you see them, sometimes they're in churches that are deader than a hammer, and nobody's preaching the gospel at that church. And the preacher, truth be told, is probably not even a Christian. And they say, well, you know, Grandma goes to that church. Uncle Fred was buried out there. I just got to stay here. Go down with a ship. I mean, it's kind of like, hey, and unless the Lord just really lays it on your heart that you're supposed to be there, then you get out of there. And especially with your kids, you don't want your kids growing up in a church that doesn't preach the gospel of Jesus Christ. They're not going to come to Christ that way. But see, people hold on because it's familiar. It's comfortable. This is our family's pew. This is what we know. What does the truth say? Well, I just don't look at the truth. I just look at tradition. You're in a serious issue if you hold tradition and familiarity over the truth. Years ago, I remember Calvin Miller told a story about an old Bedouin. One night, he's in his tent. He's getting ready for bed, and the candle is there. It's dark, and the candle is on. And he says, well, I'm going to have just a few dates before I go to sleep. And so he picks up a date and he puts it in his mouth and there's a worm in it. He says, oh, he throws it down. He picks up another date, puts it in his mouth. There's a worm in it. He throws it down. Picks up a third date, puts it in his mouth. There's a worm in it. He throws it down and he thinks to himself, at this rate, I'll have no dates to eat. And so he blows out the candle and eats his dates. People are doing that today. They're not responding to truth. They just say, yeah, but this is the way I'm comfortable. This is what is comfortable to me. This is my shadow that I like. As one man told me who came to Christ, he said, you know, I'm drawn to the ritual and the smelling of incense and all the things that were in my old church, his old church that didn't preach the gospel. You have to come out from among them and be separate. But not only choosing the works of the law over grace, not only choosing tradition and familiarity over truth, you choose the grossly inferior over the totally superior. That's what's such a shock. That's what's such an insult to the spirit of grace. Because you're going to hold on to the shadow when you could have the substance. You're going to go back to your old way of life when the new life is here. Since therefore, brethren, we have confidence to enter the holy place, the most holy place by the blood of Jesus, by a new and living way, which he inaugurated for us through the veil, that is his flesh. And since we have a great priest over the house of God, let us draw near with a sincere heart in full assurance of faith. Why would you choose the grossly inferior that cannot save, that cannot take away sins, when you have the totally superior, the Lord Jesus Christ, a better priest, a better priesthood, a better covenant, where your sins can be forgiven, every single one of them? Insulting the spirit of grace. You choose the law over grace. You say, I understand the grace, I hear what you're saying, but I reject it. Secondly, what does it mean? It means you regard the blood of God's Son as unclean. Look at it again. How much severer punishment do you think he will deserve who has trampled underfoot the Son of God and has regarded as unclean the blood of the covenant by which he was sanctified, and has insulted the Spirit of grace. Hey, there was judgment that came if you blew off the law of Moses. You can read about that in Deuteronomy 17. You know, if you go worship false gods and you break the commands of the law on the testimony of two or three witnesses, if it became true that you were actually doing that and worshiping false gods, you would be stoned to death. But that's the old covenant. That's the shadow. How much more when you reject the substance and you trample underfoot the Son of God and regard his blood as unclean? That means you look at the blood of Jesus as it's common and everyday and ordinary and unholy. You mark it down. There is nothing more precious than the blood of Jesus. Nothing more precious than the blood of Jesus. 1 Peter chapter 1, verses 18 and 19, knowing that you were not redeemed with perishable things like silver or gold from your futile way of life inherited from your forefathers, but with precious blood, as of a lamb unblemished and spotless, the blood of Christ. What was the payment that God made to purchase your salvation? The blood of his own dear Son. There is nothing more precious than that. Can you imagine trampling underfoot the blood of the Son of God? You know, the phrase trample underfoot is used in Matthew chapter 7, where Jesus says, do not give what is holy to dogs, and do not put your pearls before swine, or they will trample them under their feet and turn and devour you. Pearls before swine, they would trample them. The swine have no sense of value of the pearls. They might as well be gravel. And that's the way people are treating the Son of God. See, I don't think this is talking about a Christian. How could any Christian trample the blood of the Son of God, of their Savior? Now, it does say unclean the blood of the covenant by which he was sanctified. But I think what that just means is that's by means of sanctification. It's not talking about his personal sanctification. It's just saying by the blood of the covenant, which provides sanctification. It's just like it says about the false teachers in 2 Peter chapter 2. And it says, they deny the master who bought them, bringing swift destruction upon themselves. That doesn't mean they're believers. That just means the master, the Lord Jesus, paid the price for their sins on the cross, and they deny him. And they deny the payment that he made. There's nothing more precious than the blood of Jesus. You know what's interesting? In the Old Testament, when you had the Passover and God told Moses, this is what's going to do. I'm going to send, this is what you need to do because I'm going to send the death angel in, and you take a lamb, a one-year-old lamb, an unblemished lamb, and you kill that lamb, and you put that lamb, the blood of that lamb, on the doorposts and on the lintel, on the sides of the door and on the top of the door. And when I see the blood, I will pass over you and the death angel won't come to your house. The blood on the sides, the doorposts, on the top, the lintel. You would pass under the blood. Never put the blood on the threshold. You're not going to walk over the blood, because that blood symbolizes the blood of God's own Son. And you come under the blood, not over the blood. There's nothing more precious than the blood of Jesus. And there's nothing more powerful than the blood of Jesus. Hebrews 10, 19 and 20 in the ERV says this, and so, brothers and sisters, we are completely free to enter the most holy place. We can do this without fear because of the blood sacrifice of Jesus. We enter through a new way that Jesus opened for us. It is a living way that leads through the curtain, Christ's body. Hey, the blood of Jesus, that's what sets us free. There's nothing else that can set a person free except the blood of Jesus, the cross of the Lord Jesus Christ. We sing about that. We preach about that. We talk about that.
1: Yes, that is praiseworthy. Jesus Christ gave his very life so that sinners like you and me could be reconciled to him. How can that happen for each of us? Through confession of those sins from a repentant heart and choosing by faith to make him the Lord of your life. And when we do that, he'll receive us and forgive all of our sin to be thrown into the sea of forgetfulness. That's good news from God's Word that is irrefutable truth to stand on for life on earth and for eternity. 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Our time is gone for today. I'm Larry Nobles. Thank you for joining us, and we trust that you'll be here tomorrow as we continue our message, Insulting the Spirit of Grace, from Pastor Jeff's series, Beyond Amazing, Understanding the Grace of God. 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
3: God never said anything to Job. He never answered Job's why. He didn't answer Gideon's why. He's not in the business of explaining. He's in the business of sustaining. And God's answer, when we ask him why, and it's okay to ask God why, you don't demand answers from God, but you can bring your questions to the Lord. But just know this, the response from God is 100% of the time, it's this: my child, you can trust me.
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4: This is Carol Platt Liebel for townhall.com. Michigan voters face a stark choice for U.S. Senate. Mike Rogers, a former congressman, state senator, and FBI agent, or Abdul al-Sayed, whose radical views should alarm Americans. Consider his hostility toward Israel. In last week's debate, he repeatedly refused to say whether Iran, our adversary, poses a greater threat than Israel, our longtime ally. He's described Israel as bloodthirsty and opposes sending it defensive weapons. There are troubling questions, too, about his family's associations. His half-sister, a University of Chicago professor, wrote that her family had long-standing ties to Egypt's Muslim Brotherhood. That branch is now designated a terrorist organization by the U.S. government. El-Sayed denies any family ties. Michigan deserves a senator who can tell an ally from an enemy. El-Sayed has no business in the U.S. Senate.
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6: John Adams understood one incredibly important thing about America. America cannot endure and cannot forget that it requires freedom, endurance, and character to survive. While serving as president, Adams always remembered that America would not survive. It could not govern itself, control its own passions. Adams wrote, "Our Constitution was made only for a moral and religious people. It is wholly inadequate to the government of any other. Adams understood that self-government depended on much, much more than the document itself. It depended and was guided by faith, by virtue, by responsibility, and above all, by self-restraint. Because government can enforce laws, but it cannot create character. Our Constitution protects a free people, but our Constitution cannot create a moral people. It cannot create self-restraint. That's up to us.
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11: Conflict is inevitable in the ministry, or Paul would never have written this in Ephesians 6, which you know so well, beginning in verse 10. He says, "Finally, be strong in the Lord and in the strength of His might. Put on the whole armor of God that you may be able to stand firm against the schemes of the devil. For our struggle is not against flesh and blood, but against the rulers, against the powers, against the world forces of this darkness, against the spiritual forces of wickedness in the heavenly places." And then, of course, you remember the next part that talks about the kind of armor we're to wear. And he explains each one of those. And then in verse 18, he says, "With all prayer and petition, pray at all times in the Spirit, and with this in view, be on the alert with all perseverance and petition for all saints." And you recall that Paul said to Timothy, those who desire to live godly in Christ Jesus will suffer persecution. And he talked about suffering with him as a good soldier of Jesus Christ. So that's what I want to talk about. And when conflict comes, we usually respond in one of three ways. We either want to run to something that's easier, some greener pasture, or we want to react, and we want to, by words, verbally defend ourselves and blare back and oftentimes get in the midst of the kind of conflict that makes us appear no taller, no stronger, no higher, no more godly than the people who've attacked us. But then there's one other way to respond, which is what I believe that Paul is referring to in Ephesians chapter 6. And You know, we don't have time to go through all those verses except to use it as a catalyst. And that is to say, the right response is the response of standing in prayer. That is always God's rightful response. So what I would like to do a little different today is just to explore these simple truths by sharing something that happened in my own life that maybe will be an encouragement to you. It may scare some of you, but I hope it's an encouragement to you. And what I want you to do is not remember necessarily the incidences that happened, but I want you to remember the basic principles, because you are going to have conflict. So the question is, how are you going to respond? Are you going to run? Are you going to fight back? Or are you going to use the most powerful weapon you can use? And let's see what happens. So let me begin. When I came to Atlanta, I came as an associate pastor. The pastor had been there for about 16 years. And I came as an associate pastor to sort of help with the young people. I was there a year and the pastor left. Immediately, those folks who had called me began to talk about me being the pastor. But there was one man in that group of seven men who said, "Over my dead body, will he be the pastor?" That man convinced all of these others that I absolutely should not be the pastor. And so they set out by November of that year, and the pastor left in September, to get rid of me. So it immediately drove me to my knees. I thought, "God, how am I to respond to this?" And so for about a year, I just lived on my face day after day, because I did not ever know what was going to happen next. And so I remember one day I was in the prayer room and I was just really weeping before God, because I didn't know how to handle all this. And it's like the Lord just said to me very clearly, "Pray, love, and keep quiet. You cannot conquer strong prayer, true love, and deep quietness." And so I began, and as I looked around me, everything around me said, "God, this thing is coming down all over me." And the Lord would just whisper to me so quietly, "Just trust me, just trust me, just trust me. I want to tell you, you're going to get hurt. You're going to get disappointed by people whom you have great confidence in. So I want to tell you that up front. You can't avoid it. It's what you do with it that really matters." And so God just kept driving me back to my knees. And one day I was praying, and I remember the Lord just showed me this so clearly. Because I was getting a little tendency to get a little angry, and I wanted to fight back. And it's like the Lord said, "No, you can't say a word. It doesn't make any difference what they say, what they do, what they accuse you of. You must not say one word." And so I had to wrestle with some really difficult things. And I found out that the place you battle your battles is not in the pulpit, not on the church floor of a business meeting, but on your face before God, by yourself in the prayer room. That's where you win the battle. So God just kept saying to me, "Be quiet. Don't say anything. Don't defend yourself. Keep preaching the gospel. Don't fight back. But remember, most of all, you've got to see everything that you hear and everything that is done to you as coming from me." So I found myself praying, "God, what are you trying to do in my life through all of this?" And somehow when I began to pray that, "God, what's your goal for my life in all of this?" Somehow my feelings of resentment and a little bit of bitterness and a little hostility and wanting to defend myself, all of a sudden I began to realize I didn't feel that anymore. Then it became an excitement. "God, what are you up to in all of this? I didn't ask to come here. I've not done anything to offend these people. And what they accused me of was that all I preached was about the Holy Spirit, how to be saved, and the second coming of Jesus." And I thought, well, I wish that were true. In fact, many things they accused me of, I really wish had been true. And so I just had to keep coming back to the Lord saying, "Lord, show me, what are you saying to me in all of this?" Now, I want to tell you something. In persecution, you learn some things about God, and you learn some things about yourself. And I learned some things about myself I didn't like. And I knew that when it was all over, no matter what, that more than likely God was going to use all of that to begin to deal with me, to do some things in my life that probably he may not have ever been able to do without surfacing some attitudes and feelings that I'd had probably lying dormant all of my life. Here's what I want you to remember. When the going gets tough and the persecution gets hot and it gets sticky, if you up and leave and run, you assume the responsibility for your action. If you stand true to God and just stand firmly, lovingly, staying on your face before God, they have to make the decision. And if they make the wrong decision, they have to live with it, not you. So I was up in Bryan College speaking, and I heard one of my deacon friends call me, and he said, well, Charles, he said, while you've been away this week, he said, the committee voted to remove you from the pulpit. And so I said, okay, that's all right. And all that week I'd been sharing up then. I'd been working on Sunday morning sermon and Sunday night. So I came home and I realized what was happening, and they were going to distribute all this material the next morning so that everybody could know while they were removing me from the pulpit. And so I came home and I was studying for Sunday morning sermon. For some reason I didn't have a message. Saturday afternoon, no message. Saturday night, nothing. Sunday morning, no message. Went to church that Sunday morning, no sermon. I walked out on the platform, no sermon, thinking, God. I mean, when I say none, I had none. And the devil must have sat down beside me, because I'm sure he must have said this to me, well, well, well. Now they're going to see what a fool you make of yourself when you walk out here unprepared to preach. The choir sang. But here's what happened. When they finished, I stood up and walked up, opened my Bible, just flipped it open, and it flipped open to Proverbs 3, 5, and 6. It's like God said to me, you stand aside and let me handle this. I started just like that. For 45 minutes, I poured out my heart. I never skipped a beat. I never mentioned the situation. I never said a thing. I preached a sermon on how to find the will of God. I'd never preached it before. Haven't preached it since. Don't have any earthly idea what I said. When I gave the invitation, here's what happened. People were walking down the aisle and going up the aisle. They were leaving the choir. It was like a bombshell. It's so absolutely put these folks in distraught. They were absolutely overwhelmed. And I couldn't tell you anything I said. It was just the power of God moving in the hearts of that congregation. And that night, that place was loaded. On Wednesday night, we voted. Had a business meeting for 3 hours. Probably had about 2,000 people. They came to fight it out. They were fully persuaded they were going to win. It was all over. It was done. And I sat there, and I had my Bible open to a passage of Scripture in Isaiah that I'm sure that many of you have read many times. It's the one the Lord laid upon my heart that night before I went out there, and this is what it says. Isaiah 54:17, no weapon that is formed against you shall prosper, and every tongue that accuses you in judgment you will condemn. This is the heritage of the servants of the Lord, and their vindication is from me, declares the Lord. I'll tell you a strange thing. I sat there that night for 3 hours. I listened to them argue among themselves. They tried every parliamentary procedure possible. But here was the thing that amazed me. In a three-hour discussion to get rid of me, not one person ever said one negative word about me. Now, if I were going to get rid of somebody, I'd give you 40 reasons why I shouldn't be pastor. Nobody ever said a word. They wrangled among themselves, and they finally voted. And they voted to call me as the pastor. Well, You can imagine what a happy occasion that was when the vote was about 60-some percent versus about 30-some or thereabouts. So then they called for me, and they didn't realize I was sitting there watching all this. Well, that humiliated them something terrible. So all these folks left and went a block away and started their own worship service. And they would come to Sunday school and go down there to worship. They would eat in the dining room on one end, the rest of us on the other end, and then they wouldn't come to prayer meeting. This went on for October, November, December. And so I just kept praying, God, show me the next step. And every Sunday, people were joining the church, people getting saved, and I was amazed. You would think that with all the fussing and fighting going on and the things that were happening, that people wouldn't come. It's like God just began to draw people to the fellowship. And the more I thought about it, I thought, well, it won't take very long. They'll be so far outnumbered, they already are, that they wouldn't have a chance anyway. You need to think all kind of things. And so I was down praying, and I want to say this again to you. I know that some of you think, well, you know, how do you find God's will that way? Well, if you've lived as long as I have, been through what I've been through, you'll know. I was down praying. It was January. We didn't even have any church offices. No Sunday school workers, nobody, because every time we had a business meeting, the goal was to get rid of me. And so we never got around to electing anybody. So the Lord just impressed upon my heart. I had an old Army colonel who was my Sunday school superintendent, and I said to him, I'm going to ask this church to give me full authority to appoint all the leadership of this church. He says, I'm with you 100%. So I prayed about that for about a week to be sure I had God's mind on it. And on a Wednesday morning, I was praying. Here's the passage of Scripture God laid upon my heart. Hear my voice, O God, in my complaint, and preserve my life from dread of the enemy. Hide me from the secret counsel of evildoers, from the tumult of those who do iniquity, who sharpen their tongue like a sword. They aimed bitter speech as their arrow, to shoot from concealment at the blameless. Suddenly they shoot at him and do not fear. They hold fast to themselves an evil purpose. They talk of laying snares secretly. They say, who can see them? They devise injustices, saying, we're ready with a well-conceived plot. But the inward heart and the heart of a man are deep. But God will shoot at them with an arrow. Suddenly they will be wounded. So they will make him stumble, their own tongue against them, and all who see them will shake their head. Then all men will fear and will declare the work of God and will consider what he has done. The righteous man will be glad in the Lord and will take refuge in him, and all the upright in heart will glory. It's like God just etched that in my heart. I was almost fearful of going to prayer meeting that night, but I went. So I called for a business meeting. When I called for a business meeting, these folks came pouring in on the outside. They would never come inside. And so I asked the church to give me full authority to appoint all the church offices, which they did. Well, one of these fellows decided he wanted to say something. So I said, well, sure, so you want to come up on the platform. Now, remember what this passage says. So he walked up to make a little speech, and he said, and if Stanley, if you don't watch it, you're going to get hurt. So I was standing right here, so he backhands me in the jaw right there. Well, my first response was not anger, but pure joy. Because listen to what this passage says. This passage says, suddenly they will be wounded. And what that man did by hitting me was he categorized all of these people. And a lady stood up in the front. She said, how dare you hit my pastor? My son Andy was 11. He came up out of the pew over here, and one of my deacons grabbed him and he said, Andy, this battle's all over. Just don't worry about it. And two of my friends came up, hauled this fellow off, and people began to weep all over the congregation. These folks got up and began to leave. In 10 days, all 300 of them are gone. Half the Sunday school leadership, 40 of the 60 deacons, they were all gone in 10 days. God removed them. I never argued. I never fussed. I never fought. The only thing I did was to pray and to believe God and to trust Him that He was sufficient to take me through the heartache. Now, you probably will never go through anything like that. And you wonder, why am I telling you that? Simply for this reason. The only way I survived it was on my face before God. Day after day, week after week, I found myself praying far more than studying, but I always had just exactly what God wanted me to have when I stood to preach. And I watched God do the most miraculous, marvelous things in some people's lives. And then I watched the effect of that upon my children. And sometimes we think, well, you know, these things just destroy families. They could, if you don't include them, if you don't involve them, and if you don't pray together. And my kids grew up watching all of this happen, and they learned something, that you obey God no matter what the consequences, and when you do, God will always honor that. Now, they could have fired me, but here's what the Lord showed me. You win either way. Because the issue is not whether you be the pastor or not. The issue between you and me is whether you obey me or not. That's the issue. Whether you win or whether you lose, if you obey me, you still win. And if you can just remember that, if you obey God, you always win. You never lose. It doesn't make any difference what happens. You always win when you humble yourself before Him. You don't fight back. You don't defend yourself. You retreat to prayer, and God will show you step by step what you're to say, what you're not to say. And you say, well, suppose you had gotten fired. So what? If I'm in the center of God's will, that is the only safe place in the world to be.
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11: The interesting thing that happened was that this lady called me that I had not ever met before, and to know who she was. Her name was Mrs. Sauls. So she knew that I'd been going through all of this, and she'd been sitting right there week after week. She'd been a nurse for 50-some years, and she said, I want to show you something. She walked me over, and she had a picture on the wall, and it was a picture of Daniel in the lion's den, and she said, son, I want you to tell me what you see. So I looked at the picture, and I said, well, I see Daniel, and he had his hands behind him, and he was looking up. There was a ray of light coming in the prison, and all the lions were there. Their mouths are closed, and some of them are lying down, some of them looking up at the light, and some looking at Daniel, and some bones were laying around. So I told her everything that I knew to tell her. She put her arm around me. She said, son, what I want you to see is Daniel doesn't have his eyes on the lions. If Jesus himself had wrapped his loving arms around me, nothing could have been more profoundly needful in my life. And what she was saying to me is, don't look at your enemies. You just keep your focus on God. He's going to see you through this.
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29: God has placed everything under Jesus. 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
30: Dr. Tony Evans says the world's best theology won't do you a bit of good until it moves from your head into your heart.
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30: This is the Alternative Broadcast, featuring the timeless biblical teachings from the archives of Dr. Tony Evans. Many Christians live life playing defense, just trying to fend off the enemy's attacks. Today, Dr. Evans talks about how believers can switch to the offense and start moving toward the goal God has given them. Let's listen as he begins.
29: God had a house called Eden. He put Adam and then Eve in it. And he said, now oversee this. This is not yours as owner. It's yours as manager. From every tree of the garden you may freely eat. We're going to give you the run of the house. That is, except this one restriction. The tree in the middle of the garden, don't mess with that. Because if you do, you're going to die. Great freedom, limited restriction, dire consequences. The reason that God put him there was because the earth had become contaminated by the devil. God judged the devil and remodeled the earth and gave it to man because the devil had ruined it and told him to manage it on God's behalf. The devil wanted his Eden back. And so he slithered up to Adam in Genesis chapter 3 and got Adam to intentionally rebel against him. The Bible says that Eve was deceived, but Adam went into this with eyes wide open. God had told Adam, then along with Eve, to expand his kingdom in history through the replication of his image to mirror him all over planet Earth. The devil took the lesser creature over which man was created to rule, used the lesser creature, the serpent, to overrule man in order to reclaim the earth. And so much authority was given to Adam that he could give away the earth. Because that's why the devil could offer the kingdoms of this world to Jesus, because Adam had given them over to the devil. 1 Corinthians chapter 15, it says, verse 21, for since by a man came death, by a man also came the resurrection from the dead. Verse 22, for as in Adam all die, so also in Christ all will be made alive. Verse 45, so it is written, the first man, Adam, became a living soul. The last Adam became a life-giving spirit. If you want to understand all of history, understand one word, Adam. The devil now hears that there is this seed. There is somebody else. He thought he got it with the first Adam.

Genesis, he gets Cain to kill Abel. But then the Bible says in Genesis chapter 4 that Eve had another baby boy named Seth. And when she had Seth, men began to call on the name of the Lord again. So a new seed pops up. As a result of that, the Bible says the demons in Genesis chapter 6 inhabited men who had relationships with women, creating a demonized race. So God has to destroy the whole world except Noah and his family. But then Satan infiltrates a man named Nimrod. Nimrod builds Babylon and he builds Assyria, two civilizations that rebelled against God. They gather at the Tower of Babel in order for man to rule. God comes down, confuses their language, and then he goes over to Ur and finds a man named Abraham and says, I'm going to create through you a new seed. The new seed through the Abrahamic lineage gets caught up in a place called Egypt with pagan gods who are now holding God's seed people hostage. God then goes to Midian, finds a man named Moses, and tells Moses, go tell Pharaoh, let my people go. If you will recall, when Moses was born, Satan tried to kill the seed by killing all the boys so God could never call Moses. But Satan was aced by grace because God came in and created another mechanism, even in Pharaoh's house, to bring about the deliverance of Moses. You go through the whole Old Testament and you've got this back and forth, seed, counter seed, seed, counter seed. There is 400 silent years between the end of the Old Testament and the beginning of the New Testament. So we don't know what's going on, only to discover in Matthew chapter 1, so-and-so begot so-and-so begot so-and-so begot so-and-so begot so-and-so begot so-and-so. You get down to Matthew chapter 1, verse 16, it says, who begot Mary, who was married to Joseph, through whom was born Jesus Christ. Up until this time, God would find a man and use a man. But when you hit the New Testament, God becomes a man. He says, let me come on down here and take care of this mama myself. And through a virgin birth, through fertilizing a woman's egg with the Holy Spirit, you have the most unique being. He's a man, but he's also God. So heaven and earth get realigned again. If you don't understand the Bible, just understand there are two Adams. There is the first Adam in which all die. But then he says there is this last Adam named Jesus Christ, who is, he says, a life-giving spirit. In Jesus Christ, heaven and earth was unified. That's why Herod tried to kill every boy under 2 years of age, because Satan had to get rid of this seed. And then he crucified him on the cross, not understanding that there would be following a resurrection from the dead. And the whole point of it is reclaiming the kingdom that the first Adam abandoned. That's the whole point of it. Now look at Colossians. Colossians chapter 1, verse 13. For he rescued us from the domain of darkness and transferred us to the kingdom of his beloved Son, in whom we have redemption, the forgiveness of sins. He is the image of the invisible God, the firstborn of creation. Jesus is the image of God. For by him all things were created, both in the heavens and on earth, visible and invisible, whether thrones and dominions or rulers or authorities. All things have been created through him and for him. He is before all things, and in him all things hold together. He is head also of the body, the church, and he is the beginning, the firstborn from the dead, so that he himself will come to have first place in everything. So let's get something straight. Follow this now. With the resurrection and exaltation of Jesus Christ, he has been made head over all rule, all authority, and everything that claims to be in charge. In other words, he is now sitting as the head of state. You, if you have accepted Jesus Christ as your sin bearer, have transferred kingdoms. It says you, verse 13, have been removed from the kingdom of darkness, the dominion of darkness, into the kingdom of his beloved Son. It's like a single woman who walks down the aisle, who gets married, and she is transferred from the kingdom of her father to the kingdom of her husband. She is now under his home, no longer under her dad's home, because homes she's transferred from.

0: Want to have a problem in your family? Let the wife start going to the daddy to overrule the husband, and you're going to have a conflict of kingdoms. That's because the transfer means that the one you've transferred from no longer has final authority. What God has to deal with is kids who've been transferred from the kingdom of darkness into the kingdom of Jesus Christ, who's still listening to the old head of the old house who owns the kingdom of darkness called the devil. It brings you in conflict with the kingdom of his dear son. The Bible says that Jesus Christ has been made all head, all authority, all ruler. Now, why do you need to know that? That means the things that look like they're in charge are not the final word. The things that look like they're calling the shots are not the final word. In fact, it gets so down to earth, you are not the final word. It says Jesus Christ is sitting in the Oval Office of the universe. He won back what the first Adam lost, and he is now sitting as king. He is now the final authority over all rule and all authority. He's the head of state. In fact, chapter 2, verse 14 and 15 says of Colossians, having canceled out the certificate of debt, consisting of decrees against us, which was hostile to us, and he has taken it out of the way, having nailed it to the cross. When he has disarmed the rulers and authorities, he made a public display of them and have triumphed over them through him. In other words, even the devil doesn't get the final say-so anymore. Because if you belong to Jesus Christ, you're under his kingdom. He's the final ruler. So even the devil doesn't get final say. In fact, Romans chapter 16, verse 20 says, the devil is under your feet. Because everything is under Jesus's feet. So in other words, you and I are supposed to be stomping on the devil. He's not supposed to be stomping on us. The last Adam did what the first Adam could not do. He has now overcome the world. He's overcome the devil. He has been enthroned. And all of life is the recognition of Jesus Christ.
1: So what difference will that powerful piece of theology make in our day-to-day life? 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Now, the principles we've been learning about in this series form the foundation of what the Christian life is all about. 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
0: Well, the question is, how does this work? I hear what some of you are saying there. You're saying, Pastor, okay, I got this. That sound good. First Adam, last Adam, but I can't pay my rent. I got the first Adam, kingdom of God, kingdom of the devil. That's fine, but my kids are driving me crazy. What has all this great theology that ties the Bible together, the kingdom and the rule of Jesus Christ as the new king in heavenly places. What's that all got to do with me? Let's look at one more passage. Ephesians chapter 1. Ephesians chapter 1. Paul prays. He says, verse 18, I pray that the eyes of your heart may be enlightened. I hope you can see this, Paul says, so that you will know what is the hope of his calling, the riches of the glory of his inheritance in the saints, and what is the surpassing greatness of his power toward us who believe. These are in accordance with the working of the strength of his might, which he brought about in Christ when he raised him from the dead and seated him at the right hand in heavenly places, far above all rule and authority and power and dominion and every name that is named, not only in this age, but also in the age to come. He put all things in subjection under his feet and gave him as head over all things to the church, which is his body, the fullness of him who fills all in all. Jesus Christ, by virtue of his resurrection ascension, is now seated at the right hand of God. That's the power side of God, the right hand. That's the in charge side of God. Now, here it is. Here it is. Watch this now. God has placed everything under Jesus. Point. Believing in God is not enough. Believing in God, calling on God's name, all that, not enough. Because God has decided what he's going to do in history based on a man. A man. It's got to be a man. So he has a regent. A person who has been elevated to run history. His name is Jesus Christ, which is why when you pray, you may not know you mean this, but when you pray, you close it with in Jesus' name. Because if Jesus doesn't okay it, it doesn't matter that you talk to God about it. It is your relationship with Jesus Christ that determines what happens in history, not your belief in God. You can believe in God all you want. If Jesus Christ, the head of state, doesn't okay it, it doesn't pass with God. That's why Jesus says, if you want to honor the Father, you must recognize the Son. It is your connection with Jesus that brings heaven to earth, not your belief in God. So everybody walking around talking about, I believe God, I love the Lord and all of that. That's nice and that's good. It's insufficient because all rule has been placed underneath Jesus Christ. Now watch this. And verse 22 and 23 of chapter 1 says, and he's been given to the church. In other words, only Christians have access to Jesus Christ. In other words, just people who believe in God don't have access to Jesus Christ. And since Jesus Christ is the one through whom God works in history, because he's been placed over all rule and all authority, then that means unless Jesus Christ is with you, then what you have is insufficient for changing things on earth. It takes Jesus Christ to change things on earth. What the devil wants to do is interrupt. If you have DirecTV, you get a signal from way out of space. But if you get static on the line, you can't see the picture. It says searching for signal. And in a lot of our lives, God is searching for signal. It's not that we don't have the setup. It's not that we don't have the hookup. We just got an interruption in the signal. So we wonder why God isn't moving. God isn't giving me victory. God isn't giving me peace because he's searching for signal. But we've allowed the enemy to interrupt the flow of the signal. By our disobedience, by our rejection of the word, by our compromise with the world, we've allowed the enemy to stagger the signal so there's no authority from heavenly places being experienced in our lives. You have been seated with him. Satan has the right to use his power for those who refuse to make Jesus Lord. He does not have the right to use his power for those who insist on making Jesus Lord. And for Jesus to be Lord, he gets the final say-so in every situation. The bottom line is that. Who gets the final say-so? Let me put it another way. Does Jesus have veto power in your life? Does he have the right to override? If he does not have the right to override, he does not have veto power. And if he does not have veto power, you don't have kingdom connection. He's searching for signal. And if you don't have kingdom connection, you don't see kingdom authority, kingdom rule. You don't see the rule of God operating in your life. So you don't see the prayers being answered, the victory, the power, the deliverance. You don't see it because God is still searching for signal. Because there has been the interruption. But for those who make Jesus Lord, that means you're operating in kingdom jurisdiction. You know, if you become a citizen of the United States, whatever country you're coming from is now secondary. I don't care how much you loved it. I don't care how long you were raised in it. Once you transfer and become an American citizen, your allegiances back there become secondary to your allegiance here, even though you're brand new. When you accept the Christ, you not only got a ticket to heaven, you change kingdoms from history. And it's being done by a man. And watch this, you'll be forever reminded of it. Because when you see Jesus in heaven, there will still be nail prints in his hand, nail prints in his feet, and a scar on his side. When he rose from the dead, the first thing the disciples saw were the nail prints in his hand. God told Thomas, touch my hand. You see the nail print? Put your finger in the holes in my hand. Why did he keep the holes in his hand even after he was glorified? To let you know there is a man running this thing. The God-man to be for sure, but he is fully man. And that's why the Bible says he can sympathize. Because he knows what pain feels like. He knows what loneliness feels like. He knows what abandonment feels like. He knows what sin feels like. Not his sin. He knows bearing our sin and the consequences of it. He knows what all that feels like. God the Father has never had to deal with that. God the Son did. As a man, and that's why he died. You and I are dealing with something here. You're dealing with something here. And Jesus Christ is now seated in heaven, managing earth based on the positioning of his people or the lack thereof. You have to be under his jurisdiction if you want to share in his authority as a human being. You go to heaven, that'll take care of that. You and I messed up now. It's all about the last Adam, bringing back the kingdom of God from Satan, creating a new fumble and a new recovery. So it's time for the defense to get off the field. The ball has been turned over to Christ now. So now you can get to play offense.
1: 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A covenant is a promise, and then some. Tomorrow, Dr. Evans explains how our position within that covenant determines how much kingdom power, provision, and privilege we get to experience in life. You won't want to miss that. Right now, though, he's back with his final illustration for today.
0: In closing, there were two mountain climbers who wanted to climb a mountain. So they were looking for some guides because it was a treacherous climb to the top. And so they found some guides, and there were two guides, and they said that, well, we'll take you up the mountain. We'll be your guides. The two men said, well, what's your guide's name? And the first one said, well, my name is Adam. Yes, the second one, what's your name? He said, my name is Adam too. So we had two Adams trying to lead these two men up the mountain. As they got up the mountain, the Adam at the bottom slipped. He slipped in a treacherous part of the mountain that oversaw a deep ravine. But he was tied to the other three guys, the two climbers and the Adam up top. When he slipped, he pulled the two climbers with him. When he fell, they fell with him because they were tethered, tied to him. So he's hanging over the cliff. The two people that were counting on him are hanging over the cliff. But the Adam at the top took his axe and dug in to the mountainside and held on and hollered, "I got this. Y'all grab the rope and climb back up because I'm going to hold it right here." The Adam that fell began to climb. The two who were counting on the Adam that fell began to climb because the Adam at the top wouldn't let go. Our first Adam fell, but you and I were tied to him. So you and I fell too. But the last Adam dug in and held on. And he says, "Anybody connected to me who climbs on me, I got this. I will hold you." The first Adam can't help you because he fell just like you fell. But the last Adam has got you covered.

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1: And then you say to them, "But because my Heavenly Father has forgiven me of all my sin and set me free, I want you to know that you're free. I forgive you for what you've done to me. And from this moment on, I don't hold it against you any longer. You're free." You say, "Suppose I don't feel that." It has nothing to do with feelings. It has to do with a decision. I choose to forgive that person.
0: We also have engaging talk shows like Focus on the Family and The Narrow Path. 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
3: John Adams understood one incredibly important thing about America. America cannot endure and cannot forget that it requires freedom, endurance, and character to survive. While serving as president, Adams always remembered that America would not survive. It could not govern itself, control its own passions. Adams wrote, "Our Constitution was made only for a moral and religious people. It is wholly inadequate to the government of any other." Adams understood that self-government depended on much, much more than the document itself. It depended and was guided by faith, by virtue, by responsibility, and above all, by self-restraint. Because government can enforce laws, but it cannot create character. Our Constitution protects a free people, but our Constitution cannot create a moral people. It cannot create self-restraint. That's up to us.
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13: How many times has your day turned around when someone said a kind word? Pastor Greg Laurie urges us to extend that grace to someone else. It may be just what they need at just the right time.
12: 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And I think one of the greatest needs that we have as people is we need to be encouraged. Our words can be a powerful force for good.

0: matter who we are, what neighborhood we come from, whether we're famous, infamous, or unknown, we have something someone else wants. We have something someone else needs. We have a smile and a kind word. It's that simple. Well, maybe we don't have a dollar in our pocket, but a moment of kindness may be just what someone needs to get through their difficulty. Today on A New Beginning, Pastor Greg Laurie helps us follow the Bible's plan for the wise use of our words.
1: We've heard it said, sticks and stones may break my bones, but words will never hurt me. Actually, that's not really true, is it? You can be very hurt by words. You go back to your childhood and maybe you remember some words that stayed with you. Something said to you by your parents or a teacher. Maybe they told you you would never amount to anything, that you would surely fail. Or someone said to you, you're unattractive, or you're overweight, or you'll never amount to anything. And those things somehow stuck with you. Now, turn that around. You might also remember words of encouragement, where someone believed in you. It hopefully was your parents, maybe your grandparents, maybe a teacher, maybe a coach, maybe a pastor. They said something to you that helped you and gave you hope. And it reminds us of the truth of Proverbs 18:21. It says, death and life are in the power of the tongue, and they that love it shall eat the fruit thereof. It's interesting that neuroscience has proven the impact that words can have on us. Two doctors wrote in an article that was titled The Most Dangerous Word in the World. And they wrote, and I quote, if we were to put you in an MRI scanner and take a video of your brain and flash the word no less than 1 second, there would be a sudden release of dozens of stress-producing hormones and neurotransmitters. These chemicals immediately interrupt the normal function of your brain. They impair logic, reason, and communication. The article continues on. Yet positive words such as peace and love, alter the expression of genes, strengthening areas of our frontal lobes, promoting the brain's cognitive functioning. Isn't that interesting? So words really do matter. Proverbs 25:11 says, the right word at the right time is like precious gold set in silver. And I would add to that, the wrong word at the wrong time can be devastating. We've heard these horrible stories of young people taking their lives when they read comments on their social media feeds, on their Instagram posts or whatever they might be, and people mock them or put them down, and this is so wounding, and more than one young person has taken their life. And by the way, if you're a young person, these people don't mean anything. Who cares about these people? Remember the words of God to you, how He loves you, His plan and His purpose for your life. But these words affect people, and words do affect people. More people have died by words than any weapon that man has ever produced. Dedicated to God, our tongue, our words can be a powerful force for good. We should use our words to build up and not tear down. Use your words to build up, not tear down. No one can tame the tongue, verse 8 says. It's a restless, deadly poison. Sometimes it curses those who've been made in the image of God, and sometimes it praises our Lord and Father. You know, a word of encouragement, how wonderful it is. Have you ever been down and had someone write you a letter of encouragement? Maybe it just happened that you opened an envelope and there was a card and someone just said something very thoughtful and kind. Then maybe they wrote it a week ago, but it got to you at the right moment, or they shot you a quick text, or you ran into them and they just said these words. I just wanted to tell you this, how helpful that is. It's like a fresh drink of water on a hot summer day. Proverbs 25:25 says, good news from far away is like cold water to the thirsty. And I think one of the greatest needs that we have as people is we need to be encouraged. There's so much discouragement out there. So many things that bring you down out there, especially if you scroll through social media and have a constant diet of media coming into your life, be it television or other things, it can really bring you down, and we need to encourage one another. When we come to church, we are here to encourage one another. Hebrews 10:24 says, let's spur one another on toward love and good deeds. Don't give up meeting together as some are in the habit of doing, but encouraging one another and so much more as we see the day of the Lord approaching. The problem is some people don't know how to pay a compliment. It's called a complisult. Do you know what a complisult is? It's when someone is supposedly complimenting you and it's really barbed. Let me give you an example. They show up at your house and you say, wow, you're on time. Which means you're usually late. How about this? You're a really good driver. For a woman, oh wait, what? I can't say that. It's a complisult. How about this one? You look so good when you wear makeup. What is that? So you look bad most of the time, but you'll look better now when you're painted, right? How about this one? You're so pretty. Why are you still single? Really? You look great for your age. I've heard this one. Recently, I was getting my suit tailored. I would like to say I was taking it in. I wasn't. I was wanting my suit to fit. And so I don't know how I got on the topic. I said, well, I just turned 70. And literally the tailor said, what? I didn't say I'm dead. I said I turned 70. And then he says, wow, you look good for your age. I mean, I'd think you're around 65 or something. None of this is a compliment, okay? A complisult. I think some people think they have the gift of criticism. This is my gift. It's not a gift. You don't have it.
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4: 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That same moment, I started shaking, crying for no reason. It was a cry of, it's such a weight off my shoulders. I want to thank you so much for what you do, Pastor, and may our Lord continue to bless you.
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2: Well, we're considering the power of our words today as Pastor Greg continues his series called Walk This Way from the Book of James. Let's continue.
1: We should use our words to praise God. This is one of the reasons God has created you. You're wired to worship. It's the highest use of the tongue. David wrote, thy loving kindness is better than life. My lips shall praise thee. Thus will I bless thee. I'll lift up my hands unto your name. It's not enough to just think it any more than it's enough to think you love your parents or you love your siblings or you love your husband or you love your wife. That's all great. When's the last time you told them? Verbally told them, oh, by the way. And you don't even have to preface it with that. But just say, I love you. And maybe tell them why you love them. But it's a good thing to say. Ephesians 5:19 says, be filled with the Spirit, speaking to yourselves in psalms and hymns and spiritual songs, singing and making melody in your heart to the Lord. Hebrews 13:15 tells us to give the sacrifice of praise to God. You know, some people think, well, that's sort of fanatical. I'm not really into lifting my hands in church to God. Oh, really? But you go down to the football game, and when your team scores, you freak out. You're painted. Your face is literally painted in the colors of your team. You probably have their logo on your shirt right now. You know who I'm talking to. You're good with that, but oh, say something about Jesus and express your passion for Christ. That's excessive? No, I don't think so. We should use our tongue and words to preach the gospel. You know, Jesus did not say, go into all the world and be a good example. That's not to say that we should not seek to be a good example. And in fact, when you are a good example, in many ways, it earns you the right to share the gospel. But to the point, Jesus did not say, go into all the world and be a good example. He said, go into all the world and do what? Tell me. Preach the gospel. Now, when we use the word preach, it doesn't mean you have to yell. You can preach quietly. You can preach conversationally. You can preach on a keyboard, through social media, through text, through other means. But the idea is to communicate verbally the gospel. That is how God has chosen to primarily reach non-believers. Hebrews 10:14 says, how can they call on him to save them unless they believe in him? And how can they believe in him if they've never heard about him? And how can they hear about him unless someone tells them? So my job, your job, our job is to tell people about Jesus. That is one of the highest uses of your tongue. One last thing. We should use our words to confess our sins. The Bible says, if we say we have no sin, we deceive ourselves and the truth is not in us. But if we will confess, that's verbally acknowledge. If we will confess our sins, God is faithful and just to forgive us our sins and cleanse us from all unrighteousness. We don't like to say, I've sinned. We like to blame it on someone else. We like to blame it on our circumstances. But we need to say, Lord, I've sinned. And we sin every day. I'm sorry to tell you that. Even James says, hey, we all make mistakes every day. None of us are perfect. So, of course, this is something we should confess on a regular basis. I'm interested to point out that in Daniel chapter 9, we have Daniel leading the people in prayer. And he says in verse 4, I prayed to the Lord my God and I confessed, O Lord, great and awesome God who keeps his covenant of loving devotion to those who love him and keep his commandments, we have sinned and done wrong. Now, here's an interesting thing. Daniel was such a man of God. And yet he said, let's pray. And he said, we have sinned. He didn't say, you've sinned, pointing to the people, or they have sinned. We have sinned. We have to acknowledge our sin before God. So what's the best use of our words? Number one, to build up, not tear down. To encourage, not discourage. Number two, to praise God. Number three, to proclaim the gospel. Number four, to confess our sins. And as we close in prayer, I can't think of a better thing to do, to ask God to forgive us of our sins. And let me say a word to anyone who has joined us here in person, or you're watching or listening, wherever you might be. Maybe you don't have this relationship with Jesus Christ we've been talking about. Here's the bottom line. We're all sinners. We've all broken God's commandments. We all fall short of his glory. We're never good enough to get to heaven because we've all sinned. But the good news is, 2,000 years ago, God sent his son, Jesus Christ, to be born, then to live a perfect life, then to die a perfect death on the cross for us. He died for us. I love how the apostle Paul said, you loved me and you gave yourself for me. He personalized it. Listen, yes, it's true. Jesus died for all of humanity. But if you were the only person on the earth, he would have died for you. That's how much he loves you. He died on the cross for your sin, and you must understand that. What a sacrifice he made. And if you'll turn from your sin, and if you will admit your sin and stop blaming everyone else and just say, I have sinned, and turn from that sin, God will forgive you. Am I talking to somebody here right now that is living without their sin forgiven? Am I talking to someone who's racked with guilt and the pain of your actions? Well, you can be forgiven and you can have a fresh start. This is for a person who hasn't accepted Christ yet. And by accepting Christ, I mean a person who has asked Jesus to come into their life as their friend and their Lord and their Savior. And I'm also talking to people who are believers but have lapsed. They've fallen away, or to use a biblical word, they've backslidden. But here's what God says. Return to me, you backsliding children, and I will heal you, says the Lord. So we have to come back to the Lord. I think of the story of that prodigal son that most of us know, who came to his senses and he came home and said, Father, I've sinned. He admitted it. Will you admit it? Let's all bow our heads and pray. If there's anybody here who has never asked Jesus Christ to come into their life, to forgive them of their sin, I want you to pray this prayer right where you are. You could pray it out loud if you like, but this is a prayer where you're asking Christ to come into your life. Just pray these words. Lord Jesus, I know that I'm a sinner, but I know that you are the Savior of the world who died on the cross for me. I turn from my sin and I choose to follow you from this moment forward. And Lord, we all confess we sin. And specifically, we admit we sin with our words. We think of things we've said that we should not have said. Words we wish we could retract. Lord, help us to dedicate our tongues, our words to your glory. To use our tongue, to use our words for what they're designed for. To bring glory to your name. To bring the gospel to other people. And to lift up, not tear down. Help us to be bridge builders, not bridge burners. Help us to be stepping stones, not stumbling blocks. Help us to be known as people of love who elevate others, not tear them down. Lord, we commit ourselves to you. We commit our words to you. Use us, Lord, for your glory. And we ask all of this in Jesus' name. Amen.

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1: Hey, everybody. I'm here with my friend Frank Turek, and he wrote a book a number of years ago with Norman Geisler. And the title of the book is I Don't Have Enough Faith to Be an Atheist, but this book has now been updated. And we have a copy of it with your name on it that we want to send to you for your gift of any size. But Frank is so gifted at going on universities and engaging young people who have so many questions. What would you say are maybe the top two or three questions you get asked the most when you go on a university campus in an open forum type setting?
2: Anything related to LGBTQ.
1: Why?
2: Oh, because the top three objections to Christianity today are morality, morality, and morality.
1: Why?
2: Because people aren't as concerned as to whether or not Christianity is true. People are more concerned about whether or not Christianity is good according to their definition of good. Mm. And good essentially means I get to sleep with whoever I want to sleep with.
1: Okay, so what is the answer? Answer that question. Tell me the question you're often asked and give me your answer.
2: Oh, well, if somebody says, what do you think of same-sex marriage? Mm-hmm. Well, the first thing I'm going to ask them is, first of all, what do you mean by same-sex marriage? And what is the purpose of marriage?
1: Yes.
2: Because from a, even from just a civilization perspective, the reason the government is involved in marriage is not to recognize that John loves Mary or Bill loves Steve. The reason the government's involved in marriage is to perpetuate and stabilize society. That's why the government, at least for the past 5,000 years until 10 minutes ago, said the marriage between a man and a woman is an elevated relationship that we need to celebrate and we need to put legal protections around.
1: Correct.
2: Because it's far more important than any other relationship. It's the foundation of civilization.
1: Yes.
2: If you don't have a family, you're not going to have a civilization. This is why it's one of the three institutions God created. The first one he created was the family. The second was the government. And the third was the church.
1: Mm-hmm.
2: And so those three institutions Christians have to be concerned with. And when we give up on the family and we just said marriage is any two people. By the way, I'd ask them why two.
1: Mm-hmm.
2: The reason it's the reason same-sex marriage kind of follows opposite-sex marriage in two is because it's borrowing from the standard, and it tries to say that those two relationships are the same. No, they're not the same. If they were the same, nobody would be asking for same-sex marriage. You would just say to them, well, it's just like opposite-sex marriage. Why don't you just marry to somebody of the opposite sex? Because they know that the relationships are different.
1: Yes.
2: Look, you treat equal things equally. You don't treat different things equally.
1: Hmm.
2: And same-sex behavior and opposite-sex behavior are different, so they should be treated differently. But, of course, our culture doesn't want to hear this. Our culture wants to steal a standard from God and try and make up that as the new standard. They want to say they have a right to same-sex marriage when rights only come from God. If there is no God, there are no rights. It's just one person's opinion against another person's opinion. So this is where it's contradictory. On one hand, they say marriage is whatever we want to make it. On the other hand, they'll say, oh, we have a right to same-sex marriage. You can't have it both ways.
1: Mm-hmm.
2: Either there are rights or there aren't. And if there are rights, and that means there is a God, then there is no right to same-sex marriage. Because God set us up, men and women, so we could procreate, bring forth the next generation, and ultimately make disciples of all nations.
1: I think you're giving us a model on how to engage with a person, and that is you answer a question with a question. You change the topic a bit and get it back to what it really ought to be about in the very beginning. Something I've heard you say before is one of the main reasons people don't come to faith. They don't put their faith in Christ. It's not a head problem. It's a heart problem, because yes, you can answer their questions all day long. A lot of times they'll interrupt your answer with another question and interrupt you again because they don't really want answers to those questions. They just either want you to go away or they want you to shut up. And I think that if you persist and point them to Christ, this is what we really need to do ultimately. And you do this so beautifully in your ministry as you go out on university campuses, but also in a book that we're offering to our listeners this month titled, I Don't Have Enough Faith to Be an Atheist. And it's written by the man you just heard, Frank Turek, and also by Norman Geisler. 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
0: Yeah, that's right. And we so much appreciate your partnership. So let us say thanks for your investment by sending I Don't Have Enough Faith to Be an Atheist. 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Well, next time, Pastor Greg exposes those things that people think are in the Bible but really aren't. It's a study called Things Jesus Never Said. 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
6: In Angel Studios' remake of the classic Western, Angel and the Bad Man, a gunslinger is reformed by a family's kindness and generosity. Families will find a lot to like in Angel and the Bad Man's faith-filled messages that highlight the transformative power of Christian charity. While some characters scoff at practices like prayer, Christianity is actually portrayed in a wholly positive light. Faith in Jesus is presented as the path to redemption, even for those who've wandered far from God. Viewers can expect a fair bit of shoot-em-up violence, though blood is kept to a minimum. There's some drinking, a bit of language, and veiled references to prostitution. Still, there's plenty here to cheer for, so we're giving Angel and the Bad Man a 3.5 out of 5 for family friendliness. 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I'm Jonathan McKee with the Plugged In Movie Review by Focus on the Family.
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0: Welcome to Through the Bible. Our five-year journey through the whole Word of God continues, and today we're going to finish up the historical book of Exodus. Now, Dr. McGee says that preparing for Exodus was one of the most rewarding experiences in his life, and that's saying something. And I hope that you'll feel the same way about studying it. So as you open your Bible, Greg and I have some time to share some exciting letters highlighting the growth and success of our home groups, particularly in India, which was the birthplace of our home groups, wasn't it, Greg?
1: That is correct. Yeah. More than a decade ago now, George Philip was working with a partner ministry. Now he's actually on our team. He retired and then started working with TTB. But he always had a heart for TTB. He's the Malayalam speaker. He says, if you cut me, I bleed, Dr. McGee.
0: Yeah.
1: And he created this idea. And you were talking earlier about how the medium has changed in India.
0: Yeah, India, originally when I started in the 90s being the host, I was just so impressed with the volume of letters from terrestrial radio. I mean, we had like, the numbers were like 15,000 a month.
1: Yeah, it
0: plus,
1: was huge.
0: And the languages were much smaller.
1: Yep.
0: But guess what? The world changed, and slowly that count started diminishing. And George, seeing that happening, went through a whole process and came up with the home group movement,
1: yeah.
0: And it really has become a movement in India. And today we are seeing so much fruit. But I just think it speaks to, you know, if you're listening and you're wondering, oh, how is Through the Bible changing? Because, you know, their speakers, that same guy, Dr. McGee, and we're on our 12th cycle. Well, good Bible teaching, systematic throughout the entire, all 66 books, taking 5 years to go through it is a great way to go. And we're going to continue to do that, but we may change the delivery methods. And the home groups are a way to start doing that. And the benefit of that is we get to go into people's heart languages,
1: yes.
0: Which we've talked many times about, where that person, the person we're going to be listening about Tripura, but they probably speak Hindi, and they also probably speak English to some extent.
1: Yes, probably.
0: But their heart language is something different. And it's those smaller languages that really seem to have the greater impact on people's souls. And that's the end game for us. Anyway.
1: Yeah. And I think if you're hearing this, what we want you to know is we work very hard. We don't just set things on autopilot. We are constantly monitoring everything we do around the world in 250 languages. And that's one reason we've been staffing up is we have people watching over all these projects.
0: Yeah.
1: But let's get to the to the response. You want to read this first one?
0: As previously mentioned, this is a listener in Tripura. I'm not going to go into the background of the area, but here's the testimony. Listening to the Word of God together with the radio home group has changed both my lifestyle and my spiritual life. Earlier, I never studied the Word of God or spent personal time with Him. I would only go to church on Sundays and return without understanding the importance of what was spoken. However, after listening to the audio Bible study every week, I realized how important God's Word truly is. Not only is it important to know the Word, but also we need to read it and the Holy Spirit needs to speak it into our lives. I then began to study the Word regularly and the Holy Spirit spoke to me and corrected me in many areas of my life. Because of this, my life has changed greatly.
1: Wow. And that is actually in a language called Chinfalam, which is spoken, believe it or not, in Myanmar. But there are a couple tens of thousands of people in the Tripura region of India that speak this. So it's powerful.
0: And this is probably the only solid content in that language.
1: I think you'd be very solid ground to say that. So here's another short but powerful response from a listener who said, I grew up

0: I have accepted Jesus Christ as my personal Savior and want to lead a group of my own. Please pray for me.
1: Amen.
0: That's
1: and
0: so
1: let's
0: great.
1: Let's do that right yeah. now. Heavenly Father, we do pray for this listener who has come to love your word and wants to be a part of a home group and lead that. I pray that you would give them the opportunity for that. I pray that you would bless that home group and the many hundreds of thousands that are out there in India and in South Asia and throughout the world. Bless our study now in Exodus, Lord, as we look at Exodus 39 and 40. In Jesus' name, amen. Here's Dr. J. Vernon McGee with our study of Exodus 39 and 40 on Through the Bible.
2: Now, friends, as we come to the 39th chapter of the book of Exodus, and if you have your Bible, we'll turn there, and I trust you have our notes and outlines. And we will now offer the notes on the Gospel of Mark. And I'm sure many of you have those, because that'll be the next book that we'll go to. And this is our last study in Exodus. This has been, for me, one of the most rewarding studies that I've had. You see that a great many people say, well, you don't seem to have any opportunity to hear others preach, and I only have when I go to conferences where there are other speakers, and it's always a blessing to my heart to hear them, but I hear so little of it. And someone says, well, then, how are you blessed? Well, you know, when you put warm water through a spigot, the spigot will warm up. And if you put cold water through a spigot, the spigot will get cool. Well, when you put the Word of God through a preacher or a teacher, it'll have some effect on him. And I find that just studying the Word of God this way, sitting down with the Bible and teaching each day, has been for me one of the most rewarding experiences. And the book of Exodus has blessed my own heart in a new way and has given me a greater understanding and appreciation of our wonderful Lord. I hope it's had the same value for you also. Now, as we come to this 39th chapter, which is actually not the last chapter, we have chapters 39 and 40 today. Now, I have before me the chart of the tabernacle as usual, but we will just look at it in a casual sort of way today, because chapter 39 deals with the garments of the high priest, that is, the garments that he wore. And these garments, by the way, all speak of the person of Christ. And I will begin reading here, and then we're not going to attempt to read this section because we've had the blueprint before. I should say of garments, it's not a blueprint, but I think you ladies call it a pattern. And we've had the pattern, and now they have been made, and Aaron will be clothed with these garments. And notice what is said concerning them. I'm reading now chapter 39, verse 1. And of the blue and purple and scarlet they made cloths of service to do service in the holy place, and made the holy garments for Aaron as the Lord commanded Moses. Notice they're called here holy garments. And we read here, and he made the ephod of gold, blue, and purple, and scarlet, fine twine linen. And then we go into details concerning that. And then there was the curious girdle of his ephod. And curious means simply this. Curious is something we generally apply to a human being or even to an animal, but not to an inanimate thing. But it's curious in the sense that it was an unusual way in which it was woven. It was not just a simple one. It held not only the robe of the ephod, but it held all the garments that the high priest wore, held them in order and in place. Then he talks about the breastplate here. And now these are called, in this chapter, garments of glory and beauty. And a great emphasis is put upon the mitre, which Aaron wore on his head. And it had on it, in verse 30, we're told, holiness to the Lord. All of these things now have to do with this. And we're told they brought the tabernacle unto Moses and all his furniture and all this, and the covering of the ram skin and all of that. So that now when it's all completed, it's all brought to Moses. So that the last thing actually that's mentioned are the garments of the high priest.

0: I want us to take a look at these garments of the high priest, because it's very important as the high priest speaks of Christ. That is something you couldn't miss, because we're told that very definitely, that the garments speak of the high priest and of Christ as our high priest, by the way. And now we have given here these instructions. Now, basically, Aaron wore what all the other priests wore, and that was a linen garment. All of them were clothed in that fine twine, white byssus Egyptian linen. They had on this linen garment, and it had on it sort of a pants that it wore, because their nakedness was not to be revealed, although they did serve barefooted, apparently, in the tabernacle. And Aaron, as the high priest, was dressed like the others, basically. And on the great day of atonement, when he took the blood and went into the Holy of Holies, he laid aside all the garments of beauty and glory, the outward garments, and just wore this. Now, the linen, the white linen that the priest wore, speaks of righteousness. You remember the scripture says that those that bear the vessels of the Lord are to be clean. God still says that. I do not believe that God uses a sinful preacher or teacher or a sinful layman today. God's not using them. Now, I don't care how prominent they are, and I don't care about their talent and how many people they influence. They're doing nothing for God. He doesn't accept it, and it'll be nothing but wood, hay, and stubble. But we must be clothed with the righteousness of Christ, and then there must be a life to back that up. That is certainly taught in these basic garments. Now, the thing that interests me are these garments of glory and beauty that are laid aside by Aaron when he went in to the Holy of Holies, when he offered the sacrifice for the sin of the people, that great day of Yom Kippur, the great day that was the beginning, actually, of days for these people. What an important thing it was. And he took that basin of blood within. Well, now the Lord Jesus came to this earth. He did not lay aside his deity, but he did lay aside the garments of glory and beauty. What's that? He laid aside his prerogatives of God. He laid aside the Shekinah glory, and he came just as a human being. He was born a baby. It was George MacDonald that said he came a little baby thing that made a woman cry. They were looking for a king to lift them high. But he came just a little baby thing that made a woman cry. That's the way he came into the world. The garments of glory and beauty were laid aside. There should have been, instead of just that few paltry number of shepherds there and the wise men that came later, the whole world should have been there. He laid that aside, friends. He was God manifest in the flesh. What a picture you have here. And when he offered himself, you see, he died in his humanity. I don't quite buy that idea that God died on the cross. It's only what you mean by death. He was separated from God. That is true. That was a rift in the Godhead, to be sure, when he was made sin for us who knew no sin. But even at that moment, God was in Christ reconciling the world to himself. There's a mystery there, friends, that I can't penetrate. And I've read after a few of the theologians, and you want to know something? They haven't penetrated it either. Now, these garments of beauty and glory really were lovely. The high priest, my, he was gaudy and colorful. And all of these things speak of the person of Christ. And we'll not go over this because most of you follow this study, but some of you may not have followed it. He had on this robe of the ephod, and it had these two stones, one on each shoulder, and six of the names of the tribes of Israel on each one of the shoulders. Speaks of his strength and ability, that is, speaks of the strength and ability of our great Savior, who When one sheep got lost, he went out and found it, put it on his shoulder. Thank God we have a Savior, friends, that can go out and put us on his shoulder and bring us back. And he's able to save to the uttermost those who come unto God through him. Then you have that breastplate, like a vest, and it had 12 stones on it. Oh, was it a thing of beauty? And apparently it had in it a sort of a pocket where the Urim and Thummim were placed, and it had something to do with prediction. I do not know how it worked at all. But these beautiful stones right on his breastplate. Now, this speaks of the fact that Christ carries us on his heart today. He loved us. God so loved the world, and he loved the church, and he gave himself for it. There are the stones there that depict that, and they were stones of beauty, and this was part of it. Now, down there on the robe of the ephod, there were golden bells and pomegranates. And so when the high priest, you see, was serving, you could hear those bells ringing. When he went in the holy place, he was in there serving, you know. You could hear the bells outside ringing. And the pomegranate, that speaks of fruit, the fruitful life. And the bell speaks of the testimony of the life. They could hear him. And they could say, well, you know, he's there serving for us. We know he's there. And that's what worship ought to mean to us. It ought to draw us to the person of Christ. If we don't hear the bell ringing, friends, on Sunday morning, there's something wrong. I used to have an elder that was a very wonderful man of God. He was a great encouragement to me as a young preacher. And he would come out on Sunday morning, and he'd always say to me, well, you rang the bell today. Well, if you want to know the truth, I didn't. I was a young preacher then. I had some lousy sermons that I preached in those days. I still have those sermons, by the way. But nevertheless, his point was, because he was a Bible student, the important part of the service is that we'll be able to come into the presence of Christ. And I told you about the fella. He was a country boy down there in Georgia. And he came to me one Sunday morning, I never shall forget. And he waited till everybody left, and he took my hand and held it, and tears were coming down his eyes. And he said, you know, I never knew Jesus was so wonderful before. And he wanted to say something else, but he couldn't say it. He just released my hand, turned, walked out of the little country church, out across the cotton patch that was there, because we were right in the corner of a cotton patch. I watched him walk across there, and then tears came in my eyes as I said, oh, God, I hope I can preach that. Everybody will be able to say, at least somebody will be able to say, I didn't know how wonderful Jesus was. Well, may I say, we ought to be able to hear his bells on Sunday morning and not hear all this protest or running up the American flag and all of these things that are used today as gimmicks in our churches and in so-called Christian work today. Friends, if any Christian work doesn't let you hear the bells every now and then, maybe you ought to get in another Christian work. Or maybe you think you're hearing bells when you're not hearing them, and that's about the worst thing you can have happen to you, is to think you hear them when you don't. But you see, these bells were ringing on the inside. What a glorious, wonderful picture this is of the high priest, and these were the garments that he wore. And I had this mitre on it, and that said, Holiness unto the Lord. And that meant holiness. Oh, it does have to do with the inner life, but the important thing is it means this man is totally given to the work of the ministry. Holy means anything that is set aside for the use of God. And I'd like to say this to some of you today, and I've been a preacher a long time, but you know there are a great many people that want a preacher to do everything under the sun. I think many of those people would rather for him to be doing all these other things, socializing, backslapping, around holding somebody's hand, and nursemaid, as one preacher said to me, the poor fellow had a nervous breakdown in his church. He told me, he says, you know, said, I find I'm a wet nurse for a lot of little babes in Christ. And he says, I just go around burping them all the time. Well, that's the unfortunate thing. Preacher today who stands in the pulpit ought to be able to wear the mitre, Holiness unto the Lord. That is, that he has time to prepare a message. He has time to spend before God. I'm amazed today the number of people that invite a preacher out on Saturday night. You ought not to invite your preacher out Saturday night. You ought to let him have that day and that evening for meditation and study. I had an elder say to me one time, in fact, my first minister, I wanted to go around and visit everybody, and I was around visiting day and night in the first church I served in Nashville. And this elder said to me, "Now, Vernon," he said, "I appreciate you coming to see me, but," he said, "I'll tell you what I'd like for you to do. I'd like for you to spend the time that you'd come to see me, spend it in preparation of a message." He said, "Business is difficult, and I get very weary and discouraged in the world today." And this was a very successful businessman. He said, "But when I come to church Sunday morning and Sunday night, I want to hear something that comes from God. I want help there." And he says, "I hope you'll spend time so I'll be able to hear from heaven on Sunday morning and Sunday night." Well, I think he had a right to say that. My friend, we need to recognize today that there ought to be that mitre. And there are many of us lay folk that need to, if we say we're dedicated to the Lord, we ought to mean it. Now, I have left very little time for this 40th chapter. What you have here is the setting up of the tabernacle. And I only wanted to left out one thing, because we have dealt with every article of furniture, every part of the tabernacle. And when Moses set it up in the camp of Israel, this is what happened. Verse 34 of chapter 40 now. "Then a cloud covered the tent of the congregation, and the glory of the Lord filled the tabernacle. And Moses was not able to enter into the tent of the congregation because the cloud abode thereon, and the glory of the Lord filled the tabernacle. And when the cloud was taken up from over the tabernacle, the children of Israel went onward in all their journeys. But if the cloud were not taken up, then they journeyed not till the day that it was taken up. For the cloud of the Lord was upon the tabernacle by day, and fire was on it by night, in the sight of all the house of Israel throughout all their journeys." When Paul attempts to identify these people over in the 9th chapter of Romans, he says, "Who are Israelites?" And of the things he enumerates, that one is, they had the glory. They are the only people that ever had the visible glory of God, the visible presence of God. And that was what led them. That cloud would lift in the morning if they were to journey. And if it didn't lift, the children of Israel stayed in the camp. They didn't attempt to move that day. They didn't move by their own wisdom or their own judgment. And they didn't vote on it, and Moses didn't make the decision. The cloud did. Now, we sometimes say this, and I think in our conservative churches it's pretty meaningless today. We say Christ is the head of the church. How about your church? Is he the head of the church? Are we following the cloud today, or do we put a man on the board because we say, "Well, you know, he's a successful businessman"? My friend, that's not the reason to put him on the board. That ought not to exclude him. Don't misunderstand me. But that ought not to be the reason. And you hear people say today, "Well, I want to talk to my preacher about whether I should do this or not." A lot of people consult me on things. I'm no expert at telling them what to do. I can't solve their marital problems. And by the way, the psychologist can't either. May I say to you, there's the pillar of cloud today, but you don't see it. You know, it's the Holy Spirit of God. And he ought to be the one to lead us and to guide us and let us know that we're in the will of God. Oh, how this is neglected today. We're always appealing to something human and something outside. We need a church. We need preachers. We need teachers. We need laymen. We need church members that are filled with the Holy Spirit of God. There are too many of them that are just spouting off, talking. And they're talking without any unction at all coming from heaven. Pay no attention to the Word of God. I have been to church board meetings and listened to officers just spout off. No reference at all to what the Word of God says or what might be God's will. Just this constant wanting to put forward our own way. My friend, there's no visible cloud over the church today, But the Holy Spirit of God wants to lead us and guide us. And this book that we just now concluded is a very wonderful book. Did you notice? Again, it opened in gloom in the brickyards of Egypt, and it closes in glory. The presence of the Lord is there in the tabernacle now and leading these people through the wilderness. God today wants to deliver you from the gloom of the slavery of sin and bring you into the glory of His presence and in the very center of His will, that He might lead you and guide you. What a wonderful book. Exodus. He leads you out that He might lead you into a good land. Until next time, may God richly bless you, my beloved.
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0: 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Is this your story too?
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2: 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You put it in the back burner. That's what's happening today with Israel. God is not done with Israel. He has a plan for Israel. He has promised unconditionally to give them the land forever, for Jesus to sit on the throne of his father David forever.
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16: Welcome to Seculo. This is Logan Seculo. Look, I got this memorandum from Chuck Grassley staring me right in the face right now. The memo provides an update on my ongoing oversight activity pertaining to Arctic Frost and Jack Smith's special counsel office. We are live. It is Thursday, October 15th. I know you've heard me talk about Jack Smith ad nauseum. You may go, Logan, this is enough. Enough of Jack Smith. But I feel like every time there's some new revelation, and that new revelation is so wild. And this one, like, you may say, hey, it's not that shocking. You know, it's not that crazy. But guess what? You know, it started with about a year ago. You knew that, you know, about eight senators, Republican senators' phones, all of their data was given to Jack Smith. That was, you know, we found that out last October. Then you hit up in March. We know that he was targeting Kash Patel's phones, bank records. Moved to July of this year, Jack Smith obtained text messages. These are all what we found out. These are the revelations. Obtained text messages from 44 members of Congress. Head over just a few weeks ago, communication data from nearly 50 journalists from major news outlets. In October, FBI tracked Melania and Barron Trump's travel and tapped Susie Wiles' phone. And now, maybe in the most egregious one, it has gone from, you know, dozens of people involved to hundreds of people involved to now we know there was a list of 639,000 Republican voters with their personal information, their financial info, and so much more gathered. And a lot of it had to do with, did you or did you not buy one of those well-known trademark red MAGA hats? And if you did, there's a decent chance you're on this list. Did you buy merchandise from President Trump? Did you make a donation? Of course, we know that a lot of donations over a certain amount are public record. So that's not that shocking. But some of these were donations as low as $1. That's right. So we're playing the Price is Right here. Here's what all the information that was gathered that we know of right now, by the way. And again, all of this was done, we believe, with certain intent. And you could probably jump to your conclusions there. Phone lines are open for you. I want to hear from you as well at 1-800-684-3110. We're talking names, dates of birth, physical addresses, email addresses, whether the individual, how they're registered politically, if they're a registered Republican, individuals, congressional district and state legislature, individuals' occupation and place of employment, could say retired, could say driver, could say pool tech, whatever. You know, a lot of these you fill out when you are making these donations. Individual donation amount, again, as low as $1. And these were all generally donations under $1,000. I think most people are probably giving less than $1,000 to political campaigns. Individuals' credit card information, that's the last four digits of your credit card, and donor analysis data, such as one-time versus recurring donors and the amount of the donation. This is a list they were keeping. Jack Smith was keeping during the Arctic Frost investigation. 639,000 plus people were on this list. What do you think about this? Does it freak you out that you may be on this list? Give me a call right now, 1-800-684-3110. That's 1-800-684-3110. If the latest revelations feel a little chilling, we're in court. And we're always exposing and holding this quote-unquote deep state accountable. Through our FOIA practices, we're actually doing it right now about this. I'm going to get into it a little bit more when we get back. But look, a lot of this feels like conspiracy theory, and then you find out it's just theory. You find out it's not even theory, that it is reality, that it's real, and when it's unchecked, it can violate the rights of all everyday Americans. I need you to be a part of the team today. To beat this back, we need you to take action. There's a lot of different ways you could do it at ACLJ.org. Of course, you can donate if you can to help fuel the fight for liberty, but of course, even if you can just go and support and share this information. If you're watching on YouTube, subscribe, hit that thumbs up, throw me a comment. Even if you don't know what to comment, comment me where you're watching from. We want to make sure most people can see this. Spread it wide. Let's go.
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18: John Adams understood one incredibly important thing about America. America cannot endure and cannot forget that it requires freedom, endurance, and character to survive. While serving as president, Adams always remembered that America would not survive. It could not govern itself, control its own passions. Adams wrote, "Our Constitution was made only for a moral and religious people. It is wholly inadequate to the government of any other." Adams understood that self-government depended on much, much more than the document itself. It depended and was guided by faith, by virtue, by responsibility, and above all, by self-restraint. Because government can enforce laws, but it cannot create character. Our Constitution protects a free people, but our Constitution cannot create a moral people. It cannot create self-restraint. That's up to us.
16: Welcome back to Seculo. Phone lines are open for you at 1-800-684-3110. I'm going to be taking calls a little bit earlier in the show today as well at 1-800-684-3110. So it's just me and you today. Call in and be a part of the show. We are talking about the big news item that we are covering. Look, we've talked about Jack Smith and Arctic Frost. I feel like so much. There are times I talk to our team and say, can we not move on from this? And the problem is you can't move on because as this investigation goes on and as these memos get put out by someone like the Senate Judiciary Committee and Chairman Grassley, you start finding out how much more egregious. And anyone who would have called you a conspiracy theory, and I hate using words like deep state because I feel like they carry so much negative weight. But when you hear these kind of conversations happening and you really look at what we're dealing with here, you're dealing with a list being kept, again, not of people who they think could possibly be suspects or have issues. Like you're talking about just anyone who potentially donated to Republicans or to President Trump. Yeah, like I said, and that could be as simple as buying a piece of merch, buying one of those hats, buying a t-shirt. We know that a list was being kept of over 639,000 Trump supporters. We thought it was crazy when there was 8 Republican senators who had their phones essentially tapped and all their information being dumped. No, this is regular everyday Americans with their names, their date of birth, their address, their last 4 digits of their credit card. And you know, who they, not necessarily who they voted for, but who they registered, what party they were registered under. All of that was happening under Jack Smith. And I'm thankful it's being reported now. Now, how do we fix it? We're going to keep rooting out the information because the only way is to do is really to shine light on what's happening right now. As we speak, I got a list in front of me because I asked our team. They said, we're in court now. And as we speak, our legal team is preparing a FOIA. It's a Freedom of Information Act request, which anyone can make. But of course, it takes time. And of course, you carry a little more legal weight like we do. You're going to get the information back sooner. A FOIA request on the latest spying revelations against Jack Smith. We previously filed 2 FOIA requests on the FBI and Treasury Department spying on Americans bank records involving any time that a Bible was purchased even or the terms Trump or MAGA were shown or anything like that. We filed a federal FOIA lawsuit against the FBI over its spying on FBI Director Kash Patel and White House Chief of Staff Susie Wiles. Of course, we're talking about the pre-Kash Patel FBI, which I have to say, very pleased with the FBI under Kash Patel. I think there have been some hits and misses. And I think he has done a very good job. We filed another FOIA lawsuit to get answers about the data collected by Jack Smith on U.S. senators. And of course, here we are now with hundreds of thousands of American citizens who just maybe made a Republican donation. Some people donate to, you know, both political parties. And maybe you're on that list. It's a wild time. I want to take a phone call. Let's go to William in California on line one. William, go ahead.
19: Hi. How are you guys?
16: Hey, I'm good. Go ahead.
19: Well, I don't think anybody should be against a Republican or a Democrat or any political party because of a hat. I like the logo, Let's Make America Great Again, because I live here and I would like to see it made great again.
16: Yeah, I mean, I think when you have political targeting, you have to be very careful because, look, it's not about just the hat. It's about the fact that you're being kept on a list of saying, hey, we believe that this messaging and President Trump supporters are somehow somehow targets of this and that they could have real, you know, issues involving this investigation. And you're telling me 700,000 or whatever, 639,000 people could seriously be a part of this investigation? It's insane. It is something we're not going to stand for here at the ACLJ. We're going to fight back as much as we can. But look, I have to thank Senator Grassley. I have to thank this committee for doing this because it's not easy. I mean, when you look at all of this information, sometimes it takes years to go through it. And I mean, included the names of Republican campaign aides and volunteers, as well as party donors who, again, contributed anywhere from $1,000 to as low as $1. The $1 donor is the get away from me donor. They're just like, here, take something. I mean, the dollar donor is put on this list. More than 148,000 rows on spreadsheets contains these findings, including donors from 2005 to 2021. So you have 15 years almost of data collected here. They obtained personal information on 639,000 Republican donors, voters, and supporters, include some who contributed, like I said, as little as $1 or bought a MAGA hat. Now, you may not be for President Trump. You may not be for this current administration, or you may not like what's happening right now. Maybe you were and you weren't then. The political tide turns. We see that. We see how Republicans and how Democrats continually kind of steal from each other's playbook in the terms of targeting. Sometimes we have to make sure that we're holding both sides accountable. But it seems like this side becomes a bit more egregious when you've decided that people who decided to donate to one of the major political parties, one of the two major political parties, the winning this last time political party, that when the shoe is on the other foot, that we don't do the same thing, that we root out the corruption that's happening inside these organizations. And I think for a large part, we have seen that happen. We have seen people like Kash Patel. We've seen people like Senator Grassley put together these committees. We've seen a lot of it happen, and it's important that we know what happened so that we know as we proceed in the future, it doesn't happen again. And then if you bought a Hillary Clinton sticker or you bought a Joe Biden sticker, you know, whether you gave the dollar or $100, that you are $1,000, that you are not going to be targeted because you made a donation to a Republican or a Democrat and considered to be part of an investigation that could undermine democracy and all of these kind of things because you simply decided to put your money a little bit behind a political candidate, and a little bit could be as low as a dollar. I mean, that's what I can't get over with this. It's not like they targeted high dollar donors who maybe you could say they had sway or influence, which of course is that you have to be an extreme donor at that point to have any kind of real evidence. But again, the timeline here takes us back

0: only, you know, a few years when we actually started uncovering this, including about a year ago. Again, our team kind of said, think of it like a pyramid. It started with our thoughts on 8 Republican senators having their phone information given to Jack Smith, text messages, whatever it is. Then we found out it was Kash Patel, so a little bit more, you know, the FBI director, current FBI director. Then we know 44 members of Congress, their text messages were taken. Then it spread out a little bit. We know that Melania and Barron Trump's travel, and they tapped Susie Wiles' phone and all of this. And then the big jump to 639,000 Republican donors, Republican voters. And again, not just your name, date of birth, address, email address, what you're registered as, your congressional district, your occupation, your place of employment, your current employment, and that even could be retired, your donation amount, which could be as low as a dollar. And they said it's generally lower than $1,000. That's because generally people are not giving more than $1,000 to a political campaign. There are people who do max out and do what they can. But, you know, the vast majority of people, it's like people that donate here, people that donate to the ACLJ, they can donate at any kind, unrestricted. But it, of course, most people donate between, you know, $25 and $75. That's kind of normal for someone making a charitable donation or a donation to a political campaign or to a nonprofit organization. You know, a lot of people don't have just, you know, bukus of extra cash just floating around. Then their credit card information, your last 4 digits of your credit card number, which of course we know can be used for a lot of different things. Donor analysis data, such as one time versus recurring. So again, if you were a monthly donor, a monthly, monthly supporter of President Trump or any political campaign, Republican campaign, that was on that list. But it keeps going on. And you may say, Logan, what are we going to do about it? A lot of it has to do with rooting out and exposing it, bringing light. And I'm very proud of our team at the ACLJ for doing that as well. So we have a whole team of people that file FOIA requests. Again, that's Freedom of Information Act requests. I think we use sometimes colloquial terms and don't sit down and explain it to you what it sometimes means. But essentially, if this kind of thing happens, we can submit. It's your information too. It's government record. And largely, you have to push back on them multiple times. Thankfully, we've got a little bit of a better team involved right now in the FBI to get those records to us. And they'll redact what they need to redact. It takes time. Sometimes it takes months. Sometimes it takes more than months. You know, it's not unlike dealing with the IRS or whoever it may be. It's not always the easiest situation. But our team is really, really focused on it. And when we have to take it to court, we will. Now, our legal team right now, again, just go through that quick list. As we speak, our legal team is preparing a FOIA request on this specifically. It just broke, and our team is on it. And then we're going to see what laws were broken and how then the ACLJ team can get into action to hold the people accountable. We previously filed 2 FOIA requests on the FBI and Treasury Department spying on American bank records. You may remember that when they used terms like, I don't know, you know, Trump, freedom, those kind of things that were like red flags. Of course, one of those red flags, Bible purchases. And now we have filed another FOIA lawsuit to get answers about the data collected on U.S. senators, the FBI director. And that's a lawsuit. We're taking those to court right now. You need to be a part of that team right now. I also have phone lines open. I want to take calls in the next segment because I'm not going to have as much time to take calls in the second half of the show. I still will have some time. So give me a call right now. If you feel like this is egregious, if you feel like you want to be a part of the team to help out, you can go to ACLJ.org. But I encourage you to call right now at 1-800-684-3110. That's 1-800-684-3110. And again, the ACLJ, big or small, deals with the deep state, but also supporting the rights of homeschoolers. We're going to get to that a little bit later as well. We'll be right back.
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0: Welcome back to Seculo. We are covering some breaking news that is just coming out, and we're going to keep you informed of this if anything changes over the next little bit, but I didn't want you to be aware of this. This was posted just a few moments ago. Who was this posted by? Can you confirm with that? Which source? Punchbowl News posted that the U.S. Postal Inspection Service, the FBI, I'm just going to quote it because, again, I don't want to get it wrong, and the U.S. Capitol Police have launched an investigation into multiple letters containing suspicious substances that are mailed to various addresses nationwide, including multiple congressional offices, according to a notice sent to senior Capitol Hill staff. Law enforcement officials are working to intercept any additional letters before they're delivered. However, it's possible some letters may reach their destination. So this was a notice that just came out moments ago. I would say that this ties into some of this as well. It's probably not unheard of that they deal with. We know they probably scan through most of their mail and all of this happens. But let's tie this back into what we're talking about today. Jack Smith gathered this list of 639,000 Trump supporters, which, by the way, included names, date of birth, like I said, and physical addresses. Now, in the wrong hands, do I think Jack Smith is doing this? No, but you think about this. In the wrong hands, that information could go to somebody who is crazy, who is willing to cause havoc and become a threat to 600 plus thousand people, nearly 700,000 people, simply because of where their political affiliations lie or where their political affiliations may have lied. How many people you know who supported President Trump in 2016 no longer support President Trump now? A lot. It's not going to exempt them from being on this list. It's not going to erase their donor information. That's not how this works. But in a world where you can go back and forth and you can actually have political nuance and you can vote for Republicans, you can vote for Democrats, you can vote independent, you can not vote at all, where you have the freedom to do that, instead, you're going to be targeted by your own government for deciding to buy a piece of merchandise. How many people probably bought a MAGA hat as a joke? Probably a lot. Halloween costumes. You know, I mean, for real, a lot. Now, they probably went and got the ones you could find at, you know, the store down the street that were, you know, the cheap Halloween versions. But there are probably a lot of people who don't even think about that when they're making a purchase, that is essentially a donation to a campaign. Well, there's a lot of political collectors who buy everything. Trust me, as a collector, I know how this works. You go on there and they buy Hillary Clinton and, you know, they'll buy President or, you know, Donald Trump, and then they'll buy Barack Obama or they'll buy Joe Biden. And look, I have merch from a lot of different presidents that I wasn't even alive for that I certainly would not have voted for. But a lot of us are collectors and we like to keep Americana and history. It's a weird world. Now, I'm going to pivot a little bit because phone lines are open for you at 1-800-684-3110. 1-800-684-3110. You may remember yesterday we were talking about El Sayed out of Michigan. Or no, I'm sorry. Yes, I'm right. Michigan? Yeah, Michigan. In my head, I went to Minnesota because I went back to Ilhan Omar, to Michigan. Sometimes I got to correct myself here. Who had been pressed on family ties to the Muslim Brotherhood, When he was asked very specifically, he denied it very clearly. Said, nothing to do with it. And then more investigations came in, not even deep dive investigations, quite literally looking at the tweets. And again, I use tweets because it was done in the tweet era. I know if Will was here, he'd say, you said tweets. And I always go back because I don't like that he still says Twitter. But these were tweets on Twitter at the time, talking about having conversations with their mother about their ties and their family history with the Muslim Brotherhood. Now, again, I don't hold any sins of a parent onto the child. However, you can also be honest. And you could be honest and say, I wasn't raised by that person. I had nothing to do with them. So whether there is or isn't, I don't believe we need to be, that's irrelevant. And I think that's an okay answer. But that's not the answer he gave. And it's such a tight race. I do have to commend. You're about to hear NBC News, a little mashup from NBC News. It plays the original. And then it also has a follow-up. And I got to give it to NBC News. You got to give them when credit's due. This is some real journalism. This isn't taking a fluff answer and taking it at its word. They push back hard, and that answer is not satisfactory to most people. So let's take a listen. This is about a minute. Later, you're going to hear the first part, Kristen Welker, when she interviewed Abdul Al-Sayed, and then you're going to hear then the follow-up that just happened.
5: The Islamist movement, the Muslim Brotherhood.
6: You don't have any ties.
7: No.
6: And your family doesn't.
7: No.
5: But newly revealed past tweets from Al-Sayed's half-sister appearing to call his answer into question.
8: These tweets have emerged now. Had an amazing talk with my mom about her activism in the Muslim Brotherhood during the early 70s while she was in college. Hashtag respect. My family has long been an MB. Let me finish. Praying for all my family that supports the MB in Egypt. Can you just explain it?
9: Yeah, Tom. It's funny to me. I was born in 1984, right, down the street in Rochester Hills. I was raised here in Michigan, went to the University of Michigan, rebuilt the health department in this city, led the health department in this county. And you want to ask me about what was happening in Egypt in 1970? Are you serious?
8: I get it, but you were asked a question and you gave an answer.
9: This is kind of like the same. Yeah, I'm telling you, like, I have no ties. We have no ties. Like,
8: so your mother had no ties?
9: I have never had these conversations with my mother. I wasn't raised by my mother.
8: So you were unaware?
9: But I'm just telling you that, like, okay. You're using hearsay evidence from a tweet. It's just not serious. It's just not serious.
8: But you've also gone after the president for truthfulness. You've also gone after the president for truthfulness. So when people ask you a question, they all do expect the truth.
9: And do you think, are you insinuating that somehow I was lying?
8: I don't know. That's why I'm asking you.
9: And I'm telling you I was not.
0: You know, it goes back and forth. Like I say, I don't know the name of that reporter. I want to find out because, you know, we need to give him his flowers for not just taking a answer that was specifically made to just try to distract from the answer. And pushing back as hard as he can to try to get some sort of answer. And the answer was, you know, I don't know. The answer was, were you unaware? I'm telling you that you're using hearsay evidence from a tweet. This is not serious. And then he goes, well, you kind of pushed back on President Trump and called him a liar. So are you not saying you're, and I just got to give it to him. Like that was again from Tom Yamas, who I think from NBC News, who this is real journalism. This is how it needs to be handled. I'm appreciative of this level of work because I know it's also not easy to stare anyone in the face and not just take their word and move on. So I got to give it up to him. At this point, though, and people asking also, I see in the chat, where's Will? Will's on vacation. He'll be back next week. I know people wondering, where is Will? Don't worry. Will's not going anywhere. He's literally on vacation right now, as a lot of people are in the country. So phone lines are open for you, though, as we head into the second half hour. We're going to keep talking about this. And we're going to keep talking about that Jack Smith list. There's a few lines still open at 1-800-684-3110. And again, we're also going to talk about the work of the ACLJ as we continue on in our push. Because look, I think though you have lists where there are like a list of 700,000, but then there's a case of one person who needs our help. And the ACLJ is going to jump on that because we know the impact can be global. The impact may be national. It may be in your state. But always, whenever we go to court, it's never about just that one person. The one person may be the catalyst. But we know when we're out to change the law or to hold up the law, that it is to support every American, everyone in their community, and potentially everyone around the world. And none of that happens. Because again, remember, if you're an ACLJ client, you're not going to get a bill at the end of this. All of it's covered. I'm able to hire the best of the best in terms of attorneys. I were to hire the best of the best in terms of media because you donate and you support. I'm able to provide all of our content. I know I harp on this, but I really love it because it drives me crazy on every other site. without a paywall. 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Coming up, don't go anywhere. 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
1: Keeping you informed and engaged, now more than ever. 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
0: Second half hour Seculo coming up right now. And look, in the next segment, I want to hear from you. So if you haven't called in, I need you to call in for me right now. I will not be taking calls in the final segment. So if you want to be on the air today, now is the time to do it. And if you're watching online, I know that a lot of you hit us up in the chat. We'll try to pull some of those questions, but I always like to hear your voice. That's at 1-800-684-3110. 1-800-684-3110. We do have some phone calls coming in, and I'm going to jump to them. Let's go to Henry, who is calling in Texas on line three. Henry, go ahead.
12: Yes, sir. I'm wondering how is Jack Smith able to get a hold of the information, and who's giving it to him?
0: Yeah, I mean, he was subpoenaed for the information, and you know, the Trump organization lies. Well, now look, if you're a Republican donor, if you're a donor of any political campaign, a lot of this information, not all of it, is public information. You know, if you give over a certain amount of money, it shows up on many different websites. You can do some deep dives and find out what people donate. It's why it becomes very controversial when some people make a donation to a political campaign and it may go against what their public statements seem. And you know, it keeps everyone a little bit more accountable. I don't know if I personally think that should be the case, but it is the case right now. But also, as they were monitoring things, he was gathering information via the Arctic Frost investigation. You can subpoena organizations, companies, just like the phone records that were given over by the different phone companies. Now, some companies did push back, but again, there are legal ramifications for this. And if you had an entire government looking down at you, this is the reality of the situation. So again, whether you feel like that information should have been given or not, I think there also needs to be some things, Henry, when you're making your own political donation, you need to be also very well aware of the public information that does get spread. Now, you may be someone who's not under the public eye or scrutiny of that, but even like your employer, you know, they can look up your name and figure out and where you've donated. The main question is, though, why they would need that list to begin with. Why would you need a list of 670,000 people? Or 639,000. I'm sorry. I don't want to overestimate 639,000 people. Why would you need that list? What was the goal of that list other than to target people individually? Because there's no way that 639,000 Trump supporters, and again, these may be people who gave once and then decided they weren't even going to vote for President Trump. Or maybe a few years later did not. I mean, you had three opportunities to do it. I'm sure I know plenty of them who voted for him first and then did not vote for him again. And I know plenty that did the opposite, that did not vote for him first and then voted for him the next two times. But it doesn't matter. You ended up on this list. So I want to keep continuing to take calls. I'm going to do that in the next segment. And then we're going to end the show a little different. You know, we talk about sort of the big global impact. And look, you may say, Logan, I've heard this already. I've seen this segment before. The ACLJ team, the bread and butter of the organization, what started all of this so much was fighting for students' rights, for people to have, be able to have Bible clubs in their schools, to be able to do a see you at the poll, to, you know, and a lot of this is now precedent, legal precedent for 30 or 40 years. And the problem is actually when you get to this long is when you can start seeing the world change. And what became legal precedent can quickly get flipped on its head. So I take these cases very seriously. And thankfully, someone like you, one of our supporters, tagged me in a post and said, Logan, I think the ACLJ should get involved in this. And I sent it straight to our legal team. And guess what?

0: Maybe you're homeschooling your kids right now, and you haven't thought about, could this affect their future career? Well, we found out in this case in Nebraska that that is exactly what happened. And we jumped into action. So we have a special presentation, special interview, coming up a little bit later with Andrew Coates, who that happened to in Nebraska. But before then, we're going to continue on in this, and I want to hear from you at 1-800-684-3110. 1-800-684-3110. We'll be right back with more on Seculo.
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6: 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I'm asking for your vote. I'm Tom Cotton, candidate for U.S. Senate, and I approve this message.
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0: Welcome back to Seculo. I do want to take some calls and comments in this segment, so let's go ahead and start with Tim, who is calling in Ohio. Tim, go ahead.
8: Hey, I don't want to take a lot of time on it, but I just wondered if this Jack Smith list that you guys are talking about now, if that's ever going to be made public with the names, or if there's a way to look up online if your name is actually on that list.
0: Yeah, I don't think currently there is, because this is just news that just broke. You know, this is happening right now, that this investigation that Charles Grassley put together, Chuck Grassley was able to say, hey, we've obtained this list. Now, again, you may not want that list public. There's that whole, we put out a FOIA request, so it may come back with the list. And look, if we make it that way, sure, we can make it to where you can find out if you were on that list. But again, that may not be something you want out there publicly. However, if you do make a political donation, Tim, you are on a searchable database. There's ways to do it. There are organizations online that specifically do this already, that offer the services. You type in your name, where you're from, or someone's name and where they're from. Boom, there's your voter registration list. Not voter registration, I'm sorry. There's your voter donation list. There's all the political donations you've ever made. Over a certain amount of money, I believe, and I don't even think it's that high of a threshold, you can see. And that's when you often look at, like, CEOs of big major companies. They'll sometimes give to multiple organizations or multiple political campaigns at one time. They'll get Republicans and Democrats, because you can see they're just playing politics and all of it. But will this be a searchable list? I'm not sure. Hey, we got a special guest joining us right now. My dad, Jay Seculo, chief counsel here at the ACLJ, is joining us via phone right now. Heard what we were talking about. And I said, I think it'd be good for you to chime in on this. Obviously, when it comes to Arctic Frost and to Jack Smith, no one probably knows much more than my dad, who is joining us right now. But when this new revelation comes, obviously, a lot of people, Dad, have even called in and said, hey, I don't want to be on the air because I'm kind of nervous here. You know, we've learned that whenever we talk about the IRS, the FBI, and lists being made. But, you know, what can we do to protect ourselves in these situations? But here's just the truth. 650,000 or whatever it may be, 600,000 plus, essentially Republican donors or supporters were databased by Jack Smith during our

0: Arctic Frost.
1: Yeah, well, this tells you what was going on. And I said it from the beginning, and I will say it again today. The special counsels are a disaster every time they're appointed. I don't care if it's Robert Mueller. I don't care if it's Jack Smith. They were totally out of control. There was zero accountability, no accountability, and the Department of Justice was allowed to run amok. And basically, I mean, here's the thing, Logan. We don't know 20% of it. There's a lot more and a lot more coming. Remember, Jack Smith was also going after Republican senators and congressmen.
0: That's right. When we talked about this, our team kind of put together almost looked like a pyramid chart that showed the first thing that we felt was egregious was when we found out that 8 people, sitting representatives, that their phone records were taken. And then it became, text messages from 50 plus. And then it became, it was also tracking Kash Patel. Oh, then they were also tracking President Trump's family. And then now, though, the pyramid would just explode because you have pretty much a large percentage of people. I said a lot of people are listening right now, put on this list. And for what reason? Other than, what could be a reason? They can't have been people who they were seriously considering or were part of this investigation.
1: Of course not. So this was, they operated. Remember also of what was going on simultaneously with the FISA warrants and everything else. So what you have is a situation where the Department of Justice, Jack Smith as a special counsel, was supervised by nobody, was never confirmed by the Senate. That's why, by the way, these special counsels need to go. I think I've been saying that for 30 years, and I will continue to say it. But the reality is they were spying on American citizens. Now you've got all this information about hundreds of thousands of documents from donors. By the way, the Supreme Court has said on multiple times that donor records are sacrosanct. They're protected. They don't have to be disclosed. Jack Smith, he didn't care. He went around and did it anyways.
0: All right. And then a lot of the people who are calling in before we let you go, Dad, a lot of people are calling in or putting in their comments, are asking, well, what does this mean and what could the ACLJ actually do? When we say that we can take this to court or we can get another FOIA, some of this is just shining a light. And thankfully, you have someone like Senator Grassley and this team shining a light on what actually happened. So hopefully it can stop this from happening for both political parties in the future.
1: Yeah.
0: But then there's also
1: exactly.
0: More.
1: Yes. And look, we have a government accountability project for a reason. And that is when the government's out of control, which in this situation it was, you have to get action. So the first thing we'll do is a Freedom of Information Act request. We'll fight that out. We'll get all the data. We'll compile the data. We hand it over to Congress. And then Congress takes its action. And again, the Department of Justice should be looking at Jack Smith, in my view.
0: Yeah, and I think that is probably the next bet. And I said, of all the President Trump's appointees, I feel like the Department of Justice and the FBI are being run pretty well right now. I'm pleased with how things have been going, because it's an uphill battle when you have to go in and reshape. And when you know this is what was happening behind the scenes, it's not that easy to just go in and completely remake these committee or these organizations.
1: No, we knew that with the IRS, and we challenged the IRS. Now we won and we got justice, but it takes a while. Same thing here. We got to stay on it. We got to be aggressive, and we don't give them an inch on this stuff. What they did violates the Constitution, in my view, and they need to be held like accountability, and we can do that.
0: All right. Well, thank you for popping on here. I appreciate it. Look, if you want to continue to support the work of the ACLJ, I'm going to encourage you to do that right now. We still have a few minutes left if you want to call in this segment, 1-800-684-3110, 1-800-684-3110. Of course, you hear about these massive undertakings the ACLJ does. And you may have noticed in the last month, I have focused on this one case quite a bit because I feel like it's so important. And when the organization was founded, these were the kind of cases that really lit the fire and really sparked the imagination of the American people that made this organization what it is today. It went from a few of us, in my living room as a child to now a global operation that for the last 2.5 decades, by the way, has been operating around the world. Over 25 years in Europe. ACLJ is nearly 40 years old. 25 of that, we have been worldwide. There are places the ACLJ work you'll never hear about. The legal side of this, we represent people for religious freedom all over the world. Of course, you've heard about our work in Pakistan. You've heard the work CC has. You do hear about a lot of it, but there's plenty of it that you'll never hear about. But then there's individuals. And there's individuals who still come to us for help. And I have to say, if you're one of those people, never feel like it's any sort of pain to us to at least look at what is going on for you. If it's within our scope of the work we do here, and I think if you're familiar with the show and you're familiar with the ACLJ, and you can see it on the website, you'll know. I mean, we're not talking about, marital issues or things like that, your personal life. We're talking about where your religious freedoms or your constitutional freedoms are feeling being violated. The ACLJ team is here for you, and we'll get you in touch directly with one of our legal team immediately and told probably within days whether we can represent you or not. And of course, when we represent you, we do that at absolutely no cost, and you're never going to get a bill. You're never going to get a bill from the ACLJ team. It's not how it works. You may say, Logan, of course, how does that work? Well, that works because people like you have decided over the last 40 years to make donations, to make sure we're going to be there for you, to make sure this show is here for you, by the way, if you like this show. And look, media is changing rapidly. You may be listening today on terrestrial radio, and maybe next year you need to move and come and watch us on digital. You know, we are well on the forefront of doing digital live streaming, and we've been doing that now for probably over a decade, where you can find us. I think it is over a decade that we've been doing this show live video on social media platforms. In the old days of Periscope and Facebook Live, we were there. And now, of course, YouTube, Rumble, X, anywhere you can find us. Obviously, all the clips that go up on Instagram. We are everywhere because new media is changing. To be able to evolve, to be able to keep this going, it needs your financial support. So I encourage you right now to go to 1-800, no, I'm sorry, to go to aclj.org support. I only stumbled there right now because we do have a breaking news update that's coming in right now. Again, this was partially what we discussed. The AP has now reported that the FBI is now investigating suspicious letters sent with potential powder substances sent to elected officials, offices in D.C. in multiple states. Mail packages containing a powder, this is from the AP. Mail packages containing a powdery substance led to the evacuation this week of election offices in at least two states. Election offices, that's interesting, Louisiana and Oklahoma. Of course, that is because we are just weeks away from the midterms. The Ohio Secretary, and a lot of, you know, early voting is starting. The Ohio Secretary of State said the Postal Service intercepted a package containing white powder intended for its office and noted similar mailings have been sent to election offices or officials in multiple states. Now, they'll probably be able to determine very, very quickly whether it's a quote unquote hoax or not. But, you know, we have to take all of this very seriously right now. It's a crazy time. Now, look, this is nothing new. This is something they've been dealing with for decades. I feel like you can go back to the old anthrax days and know that is discussion, but we have to take it seriously, and I'm glad that the FBI is on it. And again, I think the FBI is in good hands right now. That being said, we are about to head to a break. When we get back, interview with Andrew Coates. Again, that kid, not kid, I say kid, because maybe he's half my age now. He's early 20s, wants to be a career firefighter, getting his degree in fire science, rookie of the year, volunteer firefighter, EMT, applies for a job because they put up a paid position to be a firefighter. Says, I'm going to be a career fireman. And they say, not so fast. You don't qualify. He goes, how do I not qualify? How am I not the most qualified? Well, you were homeschooled. And homeschoolers can't be firefighters, can't be paid by, you know, the local city. How dare they? We don't even consider those schools real. And the ACLJ team jumped into action. When you get back, you're going to hear from an interview we did with Andrew Coates. Again, you gotta support the work of the ACLJ at aclj.org. Be right back with more on Seculo.
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5: John Adams understood one incredibly important thing about America. America cannot endure and cannot forget that it requires freedom, endurance, and character to survive. While serving as president, Adams always remembered that America would not survive. It could not govern itself, control its own passions. Adams wrote, "Our Constitution was made only for a moral and religious people. It is wholly inadequate to the government of any other." Adams understood that self-government depended on much, much more than the document itself. It depended and was guided by faith, by virtue, by responsibility, and above all, by self-restraint. Because government can enforce laws, but it cannot create character. Our Constitution protects a free people, but our Constitution cannot create a moral people. It cannot create self-restraint. That's up to us.
0: Welcome back to Seculo. For our final segment today, I wanted you to take a look at this special interview we did with Andrew Coates. Remember, he was the homeschool graduate who wanted to be a career fireman. And of course, we found out there was a ridiculous reason that they disqualified him. And the ACLJ team took action. Here is our conversation with Andrew Coates in Nebraska. Andrew has a wild story. And for anyone who cares about the rights of homeschoolers, and by the way, I am a homeschooler. Will was a homeschooler. My children are homeschoolers. So it hits pretty close to home when you have these situations where there are people who have spent their lives dedicated, obviously, to service and so many different things, and then they are specifically targeted because they were homeschooled or they are homeschooling in general. And that brings us to Andrew. Andrew, welcome to the show. We have such an interesting story for you to break down because your story, it doesn't have to do with being a current homeschooler. It has to do with what happened after when you decided I would like a career that everyone is thinks is one of the most noble professions.
6: Yeah. Thank you for having me.
0: Absolutely. So let's break that down. How did this story start? Because you've been working successfully. You've been working professionally as an EMT, qualified, trained, and then you've also been, have you been volunteering at the fire department? Yeah, how did this happen?
6: Yeah, so I actually volunteer on a town close to me for about 2 years now. And then I saw the opportunity for Fremont that opened up, and I decided I just wanted to take my shot at it.
0: Yeah, and so, and things devolved fairly quickly. Will, you want to?
7: That's right. So in this story, you apply for the job and then get turned down for a very specific reason. What, tell our audience what that was and how you found out that you were not going to be hired as a full-time firefighter in the city of Fremont.
6: Yeah. So I went to go apply, sent all my stuff. I got a phone call after the deadline the next day, from the HR director. And she said my application was being withdrawn. Because my high school diploma was unaccredited, and I actually just couldn't believe that for a minute because I graduated under a lawful Nebraska school. So when she told me that, I was actually kind of shook that that was the reason I was being excluded from the process.
7: One of the other things here is that it wasn't just the fact that, they had something on the books that said homeschoolers cannot apply. They actually changed things after the fact to make sure that the regulations backed up what the HR individual said. So this wasn't something you could have in advance gone and find out. This specifically was discriminatory against you because you were homeschooled.
6: Yeah, I mean, I can't speak to what the intent of the person's heart may have been that day, but it definitely seems like there was an attempt to keep homeschoolers out, especially after changing the job requirements after the closing date of the job.
0: And again, you're someone who is very well qualified for this position beyond this one very nuanced and I would say ridiculous, as Will said, discriminatory rule set. Because look, we need people like you who are willing to risk their lives in these positions. And I think anyone who has dealt with local fire departments, police forces, anything like that, EMTs like you, you want people like you who know what they're doing, who are qualifying the situation, can do the physical requirements that are needed. So the fact that we are disqualifying people because of something like this, like you said, you can't speak to the heart, but it feels like a deeper reason. And look, homeschooling is very important to us. And what it sounds like is that respecting and being able to protect homeschoolers, even beyond yourself, seems important to you.
6: I was obviously homeschooled, and I know what that's like, and I had a great time being homeschooled, and I just feel like we need to stand up right now, especially if homeschoolers aren't even allowed to work for the city right now. So it's kind of crazy to me, honestly. And
7: I know, Andrew, this isn't something that you obviously were looking to get involved in. You were just wanting to be a firefighter, something that you had been doing. You'd been doing as a volunteer basis. And by the way, also, you were awarded, Rookie Firefighter of the Year. You have received praise for your job and the job that you do on a volunteer basis. But now that you're in this, you see, I know homeschoolers, our faith are normally very important to us. There are reasons that we homeschool outside of just we know that we can get a good education that way as well. But now, what does this feel like? Does it feel like something that, as you take this story to a wider audience, that there is something here that needs to be pointed out to, one, ensure that people in Nebraska, where you are not discriminated against for the way that they and their parents chose to educate them, as well as maybe even nationally, where this might be happening other places that we need to point out and ensure that laws are applied equally, that people aren't discriminated just because of a legal education that you received and that is recognized by your state.
6: Yeah, I think this is a fight worth fighting. And if it's recognized by the state, I don't see what the issue would be. So I you were definitely right.
0: Andrew, I wanted to jump into sort of the heart of the story here as well, which is you've decided that you wanted this to be your career path. Why is that? Why is being, whether it's an EMT or a firefighter, why was that the journey you have been on, and why is that important to you?
6: I started in law enforcement, kind of following my dad's footsteps, and he was like, don't do law enforcement. He's like, go try firefighting. And then we actually had, I had a friend at the time that worked for our family business who actually was a Fremont firefighter and still is. And he was like, hey, you should try firefighting. He talked to me about the fire service and like, really just good things about it. So he just kind of encouraged me to go try fire school. So I did. I went to go fire one, took hazmat ops, really, really and just enjoyed the hands-on training experience. And just really, I fell in love with the job at that point. So we've just been chasing the job for about 2 years now, and we've loved every step of the way. So
7: I also think it's important to point out, one, we've mentioned that you've been obviously volunteering in that way. You've been doing other, you're a licensed EMT in the state, but that this isn't as though you graduated yesterday and went and applied. You're 22 years old now. You have been out of high school for some period of time. I think even that to point people to that you have life experience. This isn't just, that they found a way because they were looking for someone with more experience. That's when our legal team looks at this. The deeper we dive into, we see this is what appears, and that's why a litigation hold letter has been sent to the city to be prepared for action, because it is on its face. It appears discriminatory. It seems like it violates the free exercise clause. All of these things that this isn't, they just found a way to look for someone with more experience.
6: I mean, I would definitely say I met the minimum requirements of the job. I definitely have some experience in the field that I was looking forward to bringing with me to Fremont Fire. And then, I almost meet kind of the preferred requirements, which is an associate's degree in fire science, which I graduate hopefully in the spring, so I'll have that too.
0: And Andrew, I appreciate you popping on and spending time with us today. I know that it's important to you. It's obviously important to us. Keep Andrew and his family in your prayers. And really, we're going to fight back hard. This is something that, again, I have to thank one of our ACLJ supporters for bringing this to my attention, so then we could take it from here. All right, that's going to do it for today's show. I appreciate everybody watching, everyone listening. If you want to support the work of the ACLJ, I encourage you to go to aclj.org right now. Again, that's aclj.org. We'll talk to you tomorrow.
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10: 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That's 855-577-2255. We're so glad you're here to listen. Today's program will complete the message we began yesterday. Here's Pastor Allen with part two of Tabernacle, Temple, Synagogues, and Churches, Full Measure of Devotion.
11: I want to know Christ and the power of His resurrection and the fellowship of sharing in His sufferings, becoming like Him in His death, and so somehow to attain to the resurrection of the dead. Wow! Not a fashionable passage. Now, you can dissect it in theological terms and hide from the implications of it, but the simple reading, an honest glance at that passage is a statement on devotion. I consider everything a loss compared to the surpassing greatness of knowing Christ Jesus, my Lord. There is nothing in the influence of my life, he's saying, not my education, not my professional accomplishments, not my achievements, not my peer group, not my contact list. He said everything is but rubbish, and that's kind of a cleaned up English word. More literal, he said it's dung. You choose your euphemism. It's trash compared to the privilege and the opportunity of knowing Jesus. Personal question. We're in church. Don't answer. I want you to think about it for a few days. If the people who know you, work with you, the people who spend their discretionary time with you were asked what the most valuable thing in your life was, the thing that you prized, the thing that you were most committed to, how many of them would answer without hesitation, "Oh, it's Jesus"? See, I don't think there is plan B. Now, I don't think we start there. We're birthed into the kingdom of God, and we grow and mature and develop. We're going to look at that in just a moment. But my invitation to you this morning is to, I want to break the fashion of sloppy Christianity. I want to break the fashion trends of occasionally gathering with community, of volunteering, of serving, of giving, all those components of expressions of devotion that have been diminishing for a long time now in church world. I want to suggest to you that those are essential components of giving expression to your devotion. Well, I don't have to go to church to be married. I don't have to go to church to be a Christian. Okay? Biblically, you do have to be in community to grow up. But it's really a lot like saying, you know, I don't have to go home to be married. It would help. I know, it's bucking a lot of trends, but it is very biblical. I consider everything a loss. I don't want you to feel ashamed. Whenever we present the truth, we present the truth so that there's an opportunity to bring life alignment with it. Does that make sense? We can't get healthier if we can't get a good diagnosis. If you don't feel well, if you're losing energy, if your effort is diminishing, if you have some pain or discomfort, you really have a very marginal chance of getting better unless you can understand the cause of that. Well, how do we arrive at a point where the salt and the light is so diminished that we are unwilling to say in the public square, we are male and female? Because the light has been so dim. Our devotion to the Lord has been small. So here's the suggestion. If that has any implication for you, just begin quietly to say to the Lord, Lord, I would like to give you a place of prominence, the place of prominence in my life. I'm not even sure how to do that. Would you help me? He will. He will. If you don't want to do that, tell yourself the truth and begin to say, Lord, I need some help with this because I don't know you well enough to care about really giving you first place. I would like your help when I want it. What I would really like is your help and your power to get my way. And I think that might not be the best, but I need help. Will you help me? Start to be honest with the Lord. See, we have lived with so much deception, with so many lies, with so much manipulation. We have watched it over and over and over. It's been reinforced at every aspect of our lives. We have a Department of Education, but year after year the test scores of our children plummet. So we say, well, it's the tests that are bad. Oh. We've lived with this so long and it's infected our churches. So just begin to say, Lord, if there's an adjustment in me, if my devotion to you is smaller than it should, I want to say with Paul, I want to know Christ and the power of his resurrection and the fellowship of sharing in his suffering, becoming like him in his death. Even Jesus was asked to lay it all on the line. And then that last phrase, it's haunting in that phrase that somehow I might attain to the resurrection of the dead. There's no arrogance. There's no presupposition. There's no swagger. He said, I'll do all of these things so that somehow I'll be included. Devotion to Jesus. I want to take the balance of our time and we're going to do it really quickly. I can do it more quickly than you think. I want to talk a little bit about World Outreach Church. You know, it grew out of a home Bible study my parents had for a dozen years. When they moved to this community, my dad opened a veterinary practice and they started in our house. My bedroom was the drug room. That explains most of the questions you have. You know, it was a startup. He didn't have an office. This was a long time ago. There was a lot more latitude. We kept things in our refrigerator that most families would not put in their refrigerator. He amputated a dog's leg on the kitchen table, and again, we thought that was normal. I've told people that. I watch their faces, and I think, oh, you don't do that. Okay. We did. But they opened their home to a Bible study on Thursday night, and they welcomed whoever wanted to come, and it was like the island of misfit toys. This was a very different community 50 years ago, and far more separated than it is today. And the people who came were from different nations and they were all different colors and all sorts of, their lives were in different sorts of disarray. And from that, after a dozen years, the church was birthed. I was living in Oklahoma when it started and they called to tell me that they were going to meet on Sundays and be a church. And I thought, how quaint. And they called me a couple of weeks later and said, we have a name and it's World Outreach Church. There were 29 people. And they named it World Outreach Church. I didn't clap when they told me. I thought maybe they'd been to Lynchburg and been in another one of Tennessee's treasures or something. But the church began, and as we watched what God was doing through those years, it didn't change dramatically or rapidly. It's been bit by bit, year over year. But we came to understand our mission until we could articulate it. And we said, this church exists to help people become fully devoted followers of Jesus. We don't come from a single tradition or a single denomination. On a typical weekend, we represent more than 60. And so it's not about what this group prefers as their primary doctrine or primary practice of something, but it's helping everybody become a more fully devoted follower of Jesus. If you want to know what our goal is in your life, if you're newer here, that's it. We want to help you, your devotion to Jesus, to grow. So, well, I've been a Christian for 52 years. Good. I hope your 53rd year shows the most dramatic growth of the whole journey. We want to stop pointing at what we were and start talking about what we're becoming. We're becoming more fully devoted followers of Jesus. I like it because it's more about outcome than it is doctrine. It's very biblical. If you follow your heroes through the Bible, whether it's Abraham or Moses or Joshua or David or Esther or Mary, their stories are about this emergence of knowing God and following Him. That's not the way we've given away our faith for decades. We focus on the entry point, conversion, salvation. I believe in that. I'm not diminishing that. But we've had this unique focus on that entry portal, and then we're kind of over it. I mean, maybe you do some discipleship class. Look, I'm not talking about a class. I'm talking about your life. You can't come to church and sit and act like a Christian and go do business like a pagan and think you will qualify for the kingdom. You can't use your discretionary time and recreate in the same way the ungodly people do and think you are qualified for the kingdom because occasionally you park your good intentions in church and say Jesus.
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11: 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Well, I want you to vote, but more importantly, I want you to pray. So we prepared this book to give you 30 prayers to shape these next few weeks, and I believe invite God to shape our future. 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
11: You know, if you go to the airport, now if you go to a school, you go to a lot of public places, you have to go through a magnetometer. You know, those little metal detectors? You've been to the airport lately? Take your shoes off, your belt off, your coat off, unpack your bags. And then they're going to wand you down. Do you have any liquids? What if we had at the entry to the church, not a metal detector, but a spirit detector? We'd be having a lot of outdoor church, wouldn't we? Because pastor's not going in that building, I'm here to tell you. Walk through there and anger's blasting, lust. Oh, no, I didn't lie. That's not my church. Got a lot of sloppy agape, more fully devoted followers of Jesus. Take Peter, follow him through the New Testament. It's a fun exercise. Follow me, Peter, I'll make you a fisher of men. Yeah, Peter, if you want to get out of the boat, come on. Kid almost drowned that day. Spitting water. Help me, Lord. Why is your faith so small? Goes to the Mount of Transfiguration. He gets invited into the inner circle. Jesus said, when we get to Jerusalem, they're going to execute me. They'll arrest me, betray me, crucify me. All then Peter says, no, Lord, never. Get behind me, Satan. That's kind of harsh. Peter, I prayed for you that your faith wouldn't fail. Oh, Lord, I'll never fail you. The rest of these guys, they'll probably all run, but the day of Pentecost, Peter's the one who preached. Thousands of people in the city of Jerusalem, where they screamed, crucify him, respond to Peter's message and are baptized in Jerusalem. Peter and John help a lame man be healed. The whole city's stirred. The crowds are gathering to such a point they're overwhelmed. They line the streets so that when Peter walks by, his shadow falls on them and people are being healed. So you get on to, into Acts a little further, and Peter has a vision, and God said, I need you to go to Cornelius' house, the Roman centurions. And Peter goes, well, I don't go there. And God said, you shut up. I said, go. I mean, that's the Living Bible, but that's what it says. And Peter gets there. You see, Peter understands that the Jewish people are the covenant people of God. That keeping the rules of Moses is the way to honor God and please God. And he's doing that as a Christ follower, a believer in Jesus. He's preaching sermons and thousands of people are being born again. And God sends him to a Roman soldier's home. And the events of Pentecost are duplicated. And Peter's mind is completely fried. His circuits are frozen. He locked up. You say, well, I can have to say God's no respecter of persons. He had 3 years with Jesus. He was on the Mount of Transfiguration. He walked on the water. He picked up basketfuls of scraps after they fed a multitude with a little boy's Happy Meal. He's been leading the church in Jerusalem, and God says to him, I'm going to turn what you understand about following me completely on its head. You go talk to the Romans. And I think of how we're coached in our faith. Well, I've been around church 10 years. Yeah, me too. And I'm very aware that if I don't grow and change and learn, I'm going to forfeit what God created me for. Because everything that's gone into my journey to this point is to prepare me for this point. And I will happily say with Paul, I want to know Christ and the power of his resurrection. And I say it very cautiously, but I have come to the place I'm willing to say in the fellowship of sharing in his sufferings if it's required. To become like him in his death, surrendered completely to the Lord. Because I believe that's the objective. I'm not just telling you I'm there. I'm telling you it's the path I'm on. I'm inviting you to join me. That's why we exist as a community. It's why we do these things. I gave you our purpose. There's four statements to attract and lead people to a personal relationship with Jesus. Any church that's a legitimate church, if somebody knocked on the door and said, I would like to be a Christ follower, should be able to close the deal. If they can't close that deal, they should close their doors. That's not a church. That's something else. If they say, well, there's many ways to God, Jesus isn't, so, that's not a church. That's something else. Or it's not a true one. But the first half of that is a little different, to attract people to Jesus. We have said as a community of faith that we are committed to not just telling people that have raised their hand and said, oh, no, I want to follow Jesus. We will engage in behaviors and activities and expenditures and all sorts of things to help people get to know Jesus. This is who he is. This is who we are. We're not going to hide in our building. Easter's coming. We're going to give you mugs next weekend. So you can say to somebody else, why don't you join me for an Easter service? You'll know somebody. There'll be a few people there, but you'll know somebody. You can come sit with me. We put up an ice rink in November and December when the kids are out of school. And we say to people, you can come to our campus at no charge and the church will serve you. People will help you with their skates. There'll be people there to regulate to be sure it stays a safe environment, that there are not too many people on the ice. We'll make some hot chocolate for you. Why would we do that? Well, you're just trying to grow the church. You want their money. No, if we wanted their money, we would charge them. We'd charge them a third of what Opryland charges. We'd still be a huge bargain. We've done all sorts of things through the years. It hasn't always been a big church. We were a tiny church. They used to have a street festival on East Main. They moved it to Canonsburg, but they'd close East Main Street and you could put up a little booze. There really wasn't a church event. There were all sorts of things from the community. And I took the teenagers and we put up a little puppet stage and we'd do puppet shows and give candy to the kids. It's all we had. It was all we knew to do. But we went and did it until our arms were so tired we couldn't do any more puppet shows. We went to a Christmas parade and there were no churches in the Christmas parade. We thought, well, Jesus probably ought to go to the Christmas parade. We were a little bitty church, so we started doing whatever we could do, and it was pretty humble. The darkness we see is not new. We had to stop putting Mary and Joseph in the Christmas parade in this community because the comments to Mary were so vile, we wouldn't allow it. How long is the church going to be quiet, folks? It's not that we don't know this. We said, well, we're born again, we're saved, we're converted. It doesn't matter if ungodliness rules. Yes, it does. To lead and attract people to a personal relationship with Jesus. The second was to encourage Christians to consecrate themselves to God's purpose. Consecrate is an old fancy word. Just means to set yourself apart. You were birthed into the kingdom of God. Jesus gave his life so that you and I as Christ followers could give our lives back to him. That's not like for special Christians. That's the deal. We have to learn that. We grow in that. That's not automatic or intuitive. To provide a climate in which worship and personal spiritual growth can occur. I'm not talking about music styles. We should be able to worship the Lord with a kazoo. Worship is an attitude. It's not about music. We've messed this way up. We can have the right, we can have talented musicians and talented vocalists and the right words, and it'd be way carnal. It starts in our heart. We want to learn to worship the Lord. We're committed to that. I'm not suggesting we do it right or the best or the only way, but we want to grow spiritually. We do not want to remain stagnant. We want to equip believers for ministry in our community and around the earth. So, well, nobody's equipping me. I want to be equipped. Nobody's equipping me. Let me help. Start with the Bible reading. Do the daily devotional. Serve whenever an opportunity is presented. Learn to give of your time, your talent, and your stuff. Get involved in a small group so you lose your anonymity and somebody knows who you are and knows what it's like to sit with you on a regular basis. Those are all equipping opportunities available to all of us. Well, they're not the ones I want. Okay. Well, there are some others. Well, I don't find that serving the Lord is like a buffet where I can choose commandments 1, 3, and 7. I have to take the truth as it's presented to me. I have to begin to develop a full measure of devotion. And that's my invitation to you today. What I love about it is it doesn't matter about your age or your life stage or your season or your IQ or your income level. We can all say today, I would like to be more devoted to the Lordship of Jesus than I've ever been. And that's my invitation. I'm grateful for your backgrounds, the different churches and the things you've learned and the things you've been taught to celebrate. There's great strength in that. I don't think it's a weakness. But at the heart of all of it is I want to be fully devoted to Jesus. I count everything a loss compared to the greatness of knowing him. He's changed my life for time and eternity. I've oriented my whole life around him. It isn't perfect. It's broken and fractured, but I'm still in progress. How many would like to do that today? If you would, stand with me. If you're at home, you can stand too. Put down that cinnamon roll. If you're not done yet. That's who we want to be as a community. I understand not every church will say the same things. I don't think they should. We can be different. We can reflect different commitments, different objectives. We can have different passions. We're not here representing Jesus competitively. We're trying to do it faithfully. What it means to be a church in Murfreesboro is dramatically different than what it means to be a church in Iraq. We want to be faithful where God has placed us in the midst of the circumstance he's given us. Amen?
12: Amen.
11: Let's pray. Father, I thank you that you called this place into existence. Lord, I don't believe it began in the hearts of men and women. I believe it began in your heart and that you called us into existence and you have shaped us through the years and the decades and every expression, Lord, and every configuration through all the changes, the people you have gathered and the lives who have been transformed, the children who have learned and grown and had children of their own. Lord, we thank you for it. But we stand in your presence today with a desire to honor you. Lord, when we evaluate ourselves and we look at our lives and the achievements and the accomplishments and the things accumulated and the dreams we hold and the aspirations that we pursue, Father, our desire is to give you first place. Forgive us when we have failed to do that. Lord, whether we were distracted or ill-informed or unaware, or we thought perhaps it was unnecessary, Lord, for whatever reason, today we come in humility to acknowledge our reality, and Holy Spirit, to ask for your help. If there's any harmful thing in us, help us to see it. Look upon us with your favor and mercy, and let the truth be shouted from the housetops until it transforms our lives and our homes and our schools and our communities and our nation. In Jesus' name, amen. Hallelujah. God bless you.
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14: This is John MacArthur inviting you to join me for Portraits of Grace. Did you know that God delights in granting special grace and favor to those who please Him? Well, the prophet Daniel is a great example of that, because God continually showered him with favor as a result of his unfailing faithfulness. When Daniel chose to obey God by not defiling himself with the king's diet, he demonstrated great courage and integrity. He was about 15 years old at the time. God responded by granting him favor and compassion from the commander of the king's officials. In fact, God established a special relationship between Daniel and that man that not only led to Daniel's protection from harm, but helped lead Daniel's future influence in Babylon. He became the prime minister and never compromised his convictions. You live like that, and you'll be a portrait of grace, and you'll have the blessing of God on your life.
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23: 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Isn't it wonderful that God says, I've adopted you, us. 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
3: 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Ephesians is a letter the Apostle Paul wrote to the church in Ephesus, showing every believer who they are in Christ. And in this passage, Paul reveals a mystery that was hidden for ages, but has now been made known to us. You see, this mystery isn't something we could ever figure out on our own. It's God's secret plan, kept quiet for generations and finally revealed in Christ. And believe it or not, that mystery is us. So today, Pastor Jack teaches that God saves us according to his own good pleasure and not because we've earned it by any means. Like a family who lovingly chooses a child to adopt, the Lord chose us because he wanted to. He truly loves us that much. Now with his message called Making Known the Mystery, here's pastor and Bible teacher Jack Hibbs.
24: Not only have he made known to us the mystery of his will, but here it is, according to his good pleasure. According to his good pleasure. Listen, according to his good pleasure means this. He did exactly what he wanted to do. He didn't ask you about it. He didn't have you vote on it. He didn't even consult us. What this verse means is he did what he wanted to do. And all of us want to do what we want to do, but we don't want God to do what he wants to do because we're afraid he might do something that we don't want to do. So God, brief me for a minute, okay? Remember Job. You know Job. Job's doing all this stuff and all of his buddies, Bilhah and all whatever the names are of these guys, and they're like chewing him up. And Job starts to say these things, you know, and God finally steps in. Job, will you just shut up for a minute? Who made you the big kahuna around here? You know what? If you think you know so much, Job, stand up. I want to talk to you right now. Can you imagine? Stand up. Can you imagine? And God begins to say, you think you're so hot? Answer this one. And he begins to lay these things out, these situations about nature to Job. And he can't handle it. And then at the end, Job goes, I'm sorry. And he sits down, you know. Who's been my counselor, God says. He does what he wants. You know what he wants to do? He wants to totally bless your life. He loves you. That's what he wants to do. That, to me, is a mystery. He has chosen to love you. Today, sitting on the airplane, right in front of me to my right, I'm on the window, and this young couple come in and they sit down, and they got a brand new baby. And she's sitting right on the aisle. And this baby's a little baby. And we got in there rather quickly, and we're sitting down, and the rest of the plane is being loaded up, and I had so much fun because I'm watching people come down the aisle going to their seats, and everyone would be looking at their boarding pass and then stop. Oh. And it was so funny because I started to take a little poll in my mind. Every woman that walked by, oh, how much did she weigh when she was born? I heard that today. 8.3. That's how much that baby weighed. 8.3. How long was she? 16. Oh, and that's so great. Oh, gosh, that's really... And then walk by. Next person. Oh, look. Oh, and then a man would walk by. Where's seat 19? Where, you know, look down. Not even a clue. And it was so funny. And I'm sitting there watching this go. Here comes, watch. This, he's going to keep walking. He walks. Oh, she's going to stop.

just beaming. And she was 6 days old. And that was pretty funny, because going up there, they announced on the speaker, we got Buster, he's on the plane for the first time in his life, never flown before, and he's 100 years old today. And everybody went nuts, you know. So then coming back, we got this six-day-old baby on the plane. And this one stewardess goes, "You look great. This baby's 6 days old, and you look great." She goes, "Well," she goes, "I didn't give birth to this baby. I picked this baby, hand-picked. We adopted this baby. We picked her. She's ours." And the stewardess goes, "Yeah, but isn't there, like, you know, usually entanglements and problems and struggles? You know, are you sure?" And she goes, "Concerning the circumstances and how it all came about, she's 100% ours. We picked her." See, you just did it. Oh. And I thought about that. You know what? You know why they picked her? Because they wanted to. They were from New York, by the way. They flew from New York to Spokane to pick this kid. And taking her home. Stewardess goes, "Did you prepare a room for her?" "You bet." Wow. Why would God do less? Jesus says, "I'm going to go build a house, place for you to hang." He's been doing it for 2,000 years. Must be pretty slick. He picked us. You know, I don't know if anybody in here has been adopted, but you ought to just click your heels with joy over being adopted. Someone picked you, called mom and dad. That's awesome. "Hey, man, when I was born, my parents were stuck with me. They didn't go shopping." Isn't it wonderful that God says, "I've adopted you, us. We're adopted kids." And when you read the scriptures, you come to the book of Ephesians, you find out, and he'll tell us as we go through this book, all that the kids had by birthright, those of you who are adopted, you get the same thing. I heard a cute little story. I can't remember it exactly how it goes, so I'll tell it the way I remember it. And it was this way. There was a mom, there was a family, and one child was adopted and the other child was not adopted. Once they adopted the baby, they wound up getting pregnant. And the little guy, they were just actually like 11 months apart. And as they grew up, both kids knew that one of them was adopted. And so one of the kids is about 9 years old, came up and said, "Now, you know, Johnny says this and the other," and the mother just gave the decree so clean, so cool, so well. And the kids went back and they did their thing. And a neighbor lady leaned over and she says, "Wasn't that your adopted son?" And she goes, "You know, I don't remember." And that's how God is. "You know, I don't know. He's in the family. That's all God cares about. And I love that. According to his good pleasure. I'm so grateful tonight we serve a God who is good and his pleasure is to bless." Isaiah 53, verse 10. Concerning his pleasure, listen to this. Isaiah 53:10. "It pleased the Lord. It was his pleasure to bruise Jesus. He has put him to grief. When you make his soul an offering for sin, he shall see his seed and he shall prolong his days, and the pleasure of the Lord shall prosper in his hand." Holy hands. "He shall see the labor of his soul and be satisfied." Isn't that amazing? The Father will see the travail of Jesus' soul and he'll be satisfied. It will please him. Why is that? "Well, by his knowledge, my righteous servant shall justify many."

0: many, for he shall bear their sins. Listen, it pleased God the Father to have his son sacrificed on the cross because of you. And they were in total agreement, father and son. 2 Timothy 1:9 says, it is God who has saved us and called us with a holy calling, not according to our works, but according to his own purpose and grace by which he has given to us in Christ before time began. Titus 3:5 says, it's not by works of righteousness which any of us have done, but according to his mercy he saved us through the washing of regeneration and the renewing of the Holy Spirit. Salvation is all of God. Jack, are you saying that we have nothing to do with it? You know what? We have nothing to do with it, but simply to respond to it. We do not save ourselves. We cannot do it. God has saved us. He is sovereign, and he has sovereignly chosen to just love you to death. What God wants to do, he does. Finally this, and we'll quickly wrap up. The mystery of his purpose is in the latter portion of verse 9. The first point is the mystery plan of God. The second point is the mystery pleasure that we just covered. The third point here is that there's a mystery purpose of God. It says right here in the latter part of verse 9, it says, which he purposed in himself. I like this. You ought to mark in himself. Mark that down. It's great. He didn't take a boardroom vote. What do you think I ought to do? Who do you think we ought to use? And that means a lot to me concerning the cult that I was being indoctrinated into. Because they tell you that there is this great council in the heavens, and they all got together and they were going to vote on a plan of salvation. And Lucifer's plan didn't get approved, but Jesus' plan did. And that cult teaches that they're brothers born from the same woman. But when Lucifer's plan was rejected, he sprouted horns and became angry. And he was cast out. And he became not Lucifer, but he became Satan. And that's a very prevalent cult that's running around. They're not going to tell you that at your door. They're embarrassed of it, but it's their doctrine. And you can mention it to them when they ride their 10 speeds up to your door, but they'll deny it. They'll deny that.
1: 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And now, let's get back to today's message. Once again, here's Pastor Jack.
0: Listen, God does whatever he wants to do. He's purposed it within himself. The eternal plan and purposes of God right now are in process. There's nothing you can do to change them. You're not going to overthrow them. They're going to come to pass just as he's decreed. Listen, the mystery purpose, it is in him. God's got his plan. And listen, I want to say this and then we'll complete verse 10. Of his good pleasure, which he purposed in himself, it's of God, it's him, he's going to pull it off, he's going to complete it, no matter what man might be thinking. Remember that. Next point, verse 10, it says here, that in the dispensation of the fullness of times, plural, he might gather together in one all things in Christ, both which are in heaven and which are on the earth in him. In the dispensation of the fullness of times, listen, God has chosen in his own mind to work in segments. But never are those segments bound by his attributes or his nature. Example, he worked in the Old Testament economy. But you can even zoom in with your microscope in the Old Testament economy, and there was a time when God spoke only through Moses. Then there was a time when God decided to speak through the prophets or the priests. Then God spoke through the prophets. Then there's a time when God didn't speak. Then there was a time of silence, and then God begins to speak again. Hebrews chapter 1, verse 1, in these last days He has spoken to us by His Son. Those are certainly dispensations of times. But what's also fantastic in this verse is the answer to a question that you get asked when you're sharing the Lord with somebody. If God is God and if He's good, then why did He create Adam and Eve in the garden knowing that they were going to sin? And you've heard the arguments. If God is good, then why is there war and death and mayhem in the earth? We've all heard that. Right there is the answer, right here. In the dispensation of the fullness of times, He's going to bring everything together in Christ. It's all going to be to the glorification of Jesus Christ. And God, when He created Adam and Eve in the garden, remember, Adam, the Bible says that Adam, being Adam, Jesus coming on the scene is the last Adam. Adam was created perfect. Adam wasn't created a sinner. Think about that for a while. He was in the garden perfect. So was Eve. God didn't make him a sinner. He didn't make a goofball Adam. That's why Jesus is called the last Adam. There was never again a perfect man on earth until Jesus Christ was born into the world. That's why He's called the last Adam. Adam was perfect. Unlike Jesus, Adam fell. And he became a sinner. God knew that before the whole thing was going to come about, and He went and did it anyway. He went through with it, even in the face of rejection and pain. And you and I right now, we look outside of our eyes and we see all the junk that's on earth right now, and we say, how could God be loving? He is loving. Let's just be patient. He's going to bring it all together in time and wrap it all up. And you're going to step back. We're all going to go, oh my gosh, that was absolutely perfect what He did. It was just fantastic. It all makes sense now. And that day's coming. That in the dispensation of the fullness of times, Galatians chapter 4, verse 4, says, but when the fullness of time had come, God sent forth His Son, born of a woman, born under the law, to redeem those who were under the law, that we might receive the adoption as sons. The word right here in Galatians 4:4, in the fullness of times, means at the right moment of time, God sent Jesus His Son. At the right moment. To the cross for us. To gather together in one all things in Christ, both which are in heaven and which are on earth. And we'll end with this thought here. The word heaven here in the Greek is ouranos. It means the air that is around you. You're breathing it in right now. It means that. It also means the atmosphere or even the space that's above what we fly through and then what we take our spacecraft through. The word can mean that. And then the word also means the heavens where God lives. The whole thing. The word earth here, heaven and earth, the word earth here means earth. Not Mars, not Pluto. It happened here. But aren't there other people living on other planets? I don't think so. I think demons are appearing as little space guys. Earth is earth. Heaven is the heavens. Not Mars, not Pluto. Jesus died on earth. And if there were people living on other places, Jesus' blood took care of them too. He's made it all. But there's not. It's here. How do you know? Jesus died here. Jesus sent His word here. Well, He could have sent it some other place. I don't think so. You're going to see a great increase in this space stuff. I'm sorry. I don't want to offend you. That just cracks me up. It just absolutely cracks me up that these people won't believe the awesome, authoritative Word of God, and they'll go after some torch that somebody burns in some hayfield somewhere and say, this is it. It's just amazing to me. And so, it is in Christ. It's in Him. Let's all stand right now as we do this last scripture. Turn to Revelation 5, and we'll be all done. We'll stop here. Revelation 5, it is so of God. fact, the worship group can even come up right now so we can get you out on time. Back into the storm out there. God bless you for coming tonight. I saw people coming in that were just drenched. Revelation 5, beginning at verse 1. Follow along with me. I saw in the right hand of him who sat on the throne a scroll written inside and on the back, sealed with seven seals. Then I saw a strong angel proclaiming with a loud voice, "Who is worthy to open the scroll and loose its seals?" And no one in heaven or on earth or under the earth was able to open the scroll or to look at it. This is John speaking. So I wept much, because no one was found worthy to open and read the scroll or to look at it. But one of the elders said to me, "Don't weep. Behold, the Lion of the tribe of Judah, the Root of David, he has prevailed to open the scroll and to loose its seven seals." And I looked, and behold, in the midst of the throne and of the four living creatures, and in the midst of the elders stood a lamb, as though it had been slain, having seven horns and seven eyes, which are the seven spirits of God sent out into all the world or all the earth. Then he came and he took the scroll out of the right hand of him who sat on the throne. It's the Father. Now when he had taken the scroll, the four living creatures and the 24 elders fell down before the Lamb, each having a harp and golden bowls full of incense, which are the prayers of the saints. And they sang a new song, saying, "You are worthy to take the scroll and to open its seals, for you were slain and have redeemed us to God by your blood out of every tribe and tongue and people and nation." Talking about Gentiles here. "And have made us kings and priests to our God, and we shall reign on the earth." Then I looked, and I heard the voice of many angels around the throne, and the living creatures and the elders, and the number of them was 10,000 times 10,000, and thousands of thousands, in other words, innumerable numbers, saying with a loud voice, "Worthy is the Lamb who was slain to receive power, riches, and wisdom, and strength, and honor, and glory, and blessing." Why? It's all in Him. The Lamb of God that takes away the sins of the world. Father, we thank You, God, for the incredible, awesome power of Your Word and the truth of it. Lord, that we tonight made really a very, very almost tragic attempt to tackle such incredible truth. Lord, we could meditate on these two verses for the rest of our lives. God, we pray that You would baptize this church into the reality of Your Word. God, that we would go forth from this place galvanized people, able to take on anything that the world would throw our way, because we are in Christ, in Him, redeemed by His blood, done deal, saved, and that we would walk in a way that is worthy to give You all the honor and the praise and the glory. And it's in Jesus' name we pray. Amen.
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8: John Adams understood one incredibly important thing about America. America cannot endure and cannot forget that it requires freedom, endurance, and character to survive. While serving as president, Adams always remembered that America would not survive. It could not govern itself, control its own passions. Adams wrote, "Our Constitution was made only for a moral and religious people. It is wholly inadequate to the government of any other." Adams understood that self-government depended on much, much more than the document itself. It depended and was guided by faith, by virtue, by responsibility, and above all, by self-restraint. Because government can enforce laws, but it cannot create character. Our Constitution protects a free people, but our Constitution cannot create a moral people. It cannot create self-restraint. That's up to us.
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13: This dragon is going after her with everything he's got. 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
13: Today on In Grace, we're going to continue to talk about the fall of Satan and Satan's war against Israel and against the Messiah. And we are in Revelation chapter 12. We're talking about this fall of the devil, the fall of the demons, and we're going to also be cross-referencing to Isaiah 14. And we're seeing how this dragon is trying to devour the male child of this woman. We identified the woman yesterday as Israel, and I believe that's very clear in Scripture. That's who that is. The dragon, of course, is the devil, is Satan. And this male child is the Messiah, is none other than Yeshua, Jesus. And this war continues on into the future because the devil still has some power, but God will lock him up one day, and that'll be a great day. So I hope that you will be paying attention today. If you have your Bible, make sure your Bible's out to Revelation chapter 12. We also think a prophecy chart will be helpful for you, so we've developed one called the Armageddon's Dawn Prophecy Chart, and we'd like to send it to you absolutely free. The number is 1-800-78-GRACE, 1-800-78-GRACE. You can also get it on our website, ingraceradio.com. And then we have a book called The Spiritual War Against Israel. This book will really help you understand this satanic battle that's going on against the Jews. It has been going on from Haman to Hitler, and it continues today with Hamas and Hezbollah and the Houthis. And we see this all as tied together with Israel in the end times. So to get this book, all you have to do is make a gift of $35 or more to In Grace, and we'll send the book to you, The Spiritual War Against Israel, and of course the prophecy chart. And we'll also include the Armageddon's Dawn 8-part video series featuring the same study, but it was all recorded in Israel with some great prophecy teachers like Randall Price, Joe Rosenberg, Menno Kalischer, and Mark Robinson. 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The devil can read. The devil, it doesn't know the future, but the devil knows what God has predicted. And by the way, the devil believes the Bible except for the very end. He believes everything except the very end. And there he was, ready to kill that baby as soon as it was born. And we see that with Herod, don't we? And she brought forth a man child. So you're going to have a 50-50 chance that it's a girl or a boy, right? And sure enough, it was a boy, as the Bible predicted, who was to rule all nations with a rod of iron, and her child was caught up unto God and to his throne. So we have here the birth of Jesus. Now, this doesn't speak to his life, death, and resurrection, but it goes right to his ascension. So it's the beginning at his birth, and it goes to him going to heaven. Now, of course, that happened in the past, right? So that's why I said Revelation isn't always strictly linear or chronological. And here we see some things that have happened in history. The fall of Satan probably happened near creation or earlier. We don't know exactly where, but certainly he had fallen by the time that Eve was tempted in the garden. So there, that happened early, and then we have here the promise of Jesus, and he's born, and the devil tries to kill Jesus, and God protects him. Do you know that the Son was delivered? And you know, there were many times that Satan tried to destroy. Even before Jesus was born, if Satan could annihilate the Jewish people, there would be no Messiah, right? Because God predicted the Messiah to come through the Jews. So if people could annihilate the Jewish people before the Messiah was born, the Messiah wouldn't be born. So even before Jesus was born, that old dragon was trying to consume that child. Think of Haman in Persia, that wicked Haman that wanted all the Jews to be killed. And that brave Queen Esther stood up at risk of her life. And God blessed that and saved the Jewish people. Oh, what a wonderful woman Esther is. And won't it be fun in heaven to go and meet some of these people? Amazing. And then Satan tries to destroy this child there in Bethlehem and he escapes. Satan tries to kill Jesus at the pinnacle, the hillside, the cliff in Nazareth. It wasn't his time. It wasn't his place. Satan tries to destroy Jesus at the temptation. Remember that? And Jesus uses scripture to fend off that old dragon. And that's exactly what we should do. Use scripture. This child was born. He was protected by God. He lived a perfect life. People wanted to kill him, but he didn't die until it was time. He had to die at a certain time. He had to die in a certain way. He had to die upon a cross. He had to be pierced. He had to be put into a rich man's tomb. He had to rise again in 3 days. It was the timing of God, and it was planned before the foundation of the world. That always amazes me. This whole plan of salvation was in place before he even started creation. What a God we have. He laid down his life for our sins. You know, at that moment when Jesus died on the cross, Satan thought he had got him. Satan thought he had won. I got him. I'm the victor. God's plan has been thwarted. I am the most high. I am the most powerful. But at that very moment, what seemed like the worst moment in history was also the greatest moment in history. For what Satan didn't know was that he had just made sure that the sacrifice for the sins of the world had taken place. And Satan couldn't keep that body in the grave, for in 3 days we see the power of God as God himself in Jesus rose again the third day, defeating the devil right then and there. That had been promised in Genesis 3:15. There was a death wound, a head wound to the old devil at that moment. And we have the victory as long as we have put our trust in Jesus Christ. You have the victory. You say, how come I don't feel victorious? Because you're not accessing the power that God has given to you. There's power in your life to defeat the devil every time. You need to learn how to use that power in your life. Then we have Israel's protected. And look at verse 6 of Revelation 12. And the woman fled into the wilderness, where she had the place prepared of God, and they should feed her there 1,260 days. Now, we've seen that before. That's 1,260. Remember, months in prophecy are always lunar, so it's 30 days, 30-day months. If you take 1,260 divided by 30, you get 42. You divide that by 12, you get 3.5. So you have 3.5 years. What's 3.5 years? That's half of the tribulation. So this woman that gives birth to this Messiah is now going to be come after by the devil, because the devil now knows that his time is short. He knows that all of these things have been predicted. Now he has a short time. So he goes off with a vengeance against this woman, trying to annihilate her. This I'm calling Holocaust 2. Holocaust 1 was horrible. Holocaust 2 is going to make Holocaust 1 pale in comparison. The intensity of the persecution against Israel will be unimaginable. This dragon is going after her with everything he's got. But you know what? God wins. He takes this woman and he provides her a place in the wilderness. And he protects her and he feeds her. Do you see how much God cares? Do you see how much God loves? Where is this place that God will take Israel in the second half of the tribulation and protect her? We're going to study this a lot more in detail next time as we continue through chapter 12. We're going to read about this protection. But I believe it probably is in Edom. Edom is in modern day Jordan. In the southern part of Jordan, there's a natural city built into rock, beautiful red rock. It's a whole city and it goes for miles and its name is Petra. This could be the place where God will protect Israel, but he's going to take Israel and protect them in the second half of the tribulation. Now, many of you think heaven is this place with clouds and you're floating around on a cloud and you're playing a harp. We're about to read in Revelation 12 something that's going to jolt that perception right out of your mind. Okay, so what is heaven, at least at this point, like? Revelation 12, 7. And there was war in heaven. War? That doesn't sound like floating on a cloud playing a harp. Michael and his angels fought against the dragon, and the dragon fought and his angels and prevailed not. Neither was their place found any more in heaven. Now, if the devil still has a place in heaven today, which we believe he does, because the Bible says he was accusing the brethren, and he's going to be kicked out of heaven, so we believe that's in the future. I believe that he'll be kicked out of heaven and he'll make his final assault on the earth at the midpoint of the tribulation. He prevailed not against Michael, neither was their place found any more in heaven. The great dragon was cast out, that old serpent called the devil and Satan, which deceiveth the whole world. He was cast out into the earth and his angels were cast out with him. And so begins the greatest battle the world has ever seen. But can you imagine this galactic battle happening in Satan? Angels fighting against demons by the millions. Michael is the great general, the archangel. He is the chief prince of the heavenlies. The Bible describes Michael as the protector of Israel. In Jude, it says, Michael contended with the devil. Michael, the archangel.
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13: Who is like God? Who is like God? Michael, the archangel's name means who is like God. I wonder if Lucifer was jealous about that. Remember what he said? I will be like God. I will be like the Most High. Maybe that's what motivated the devil to fall, to do what he did, to rebel against God. Maybe it was because Michael was faithful. Michael was the one that fought the devil. And Satan begins his final assault on the earth. Maybe there's another factor to the devil's fury right here. Why is the devil so angry? Well, do you know what else is happening during the tribulation? Let's go back to the prophecy chart. So during the tribulation, we have two events that are happening in heaven. Remember, the church is raptured. So we'll be in heaven and then we come back with Christ at the second coming. There's two events that will be happening in heaven. One is the judgment seat of Christ and one is the marriage supper of the Lamb. Keep those two things in mind. The judgment seat of Christ are believers in heaven receiving rewards. Could the devil still be present during the judgment seat of Christ? He might be. He might be there. And he'll be pointing out all of your spots and all of your wrinkles. And there's Jesus, your attorney, your advocate, saying, no, I paid for those sins. Maybe that's what frustrates him so much that he finally gets kicked out of heaven and begins his final assault on the earth when he sees all that God has done for us at the judgment seat of Christ. It's possible. Look at verse 10 of Revelation 12. And I heard a loud voice saying in heaven, now is come salvation and strength and the kingdom of our God and the power of his Christ. For the accuser of the brethren, that's the devil, he's the accuser, is cast down, which accused them before God day and night. That's how we know the devil has been active and is being active right now in accusing you. Every time you make a mistake, every time you sin as a believer, he is bringing that up to God. He's standing at the throne. He's accusing us. But Jesus Christ is our heavenly attorney. He's the best attorney you could ever have for several reasons. One, because he is right all the time. He's got great strategy all the time, and he's free. 1 John 1, 2, in verse 1, it says, my little children, these things write I unto you that ye sin not. And if any man sin, we have an advocate with the Father, Jesus Christ, the righteous. That's a wonderful thing to know, that you have an advocate in heaven. You have a devil and he's working against you. He's a roaring lion. 1 Peter 5:8. Be sober, be vigilant, because your adversary, the devil, as a roaring lion, walketh about seeking whom he may devour. So you have an adversary and you have an advocate. As long as Jesus is your advocate, you can be successful in your Christian life. Satan is powerful, but he's not all powerful. His tactics will fail. Christ wins when we learn how to trust the blood of Jesus, and to trust the word of God, we can defeat the devil every time. All of these things are predicted in scripture. All of these things will come to pass. It reminds me of one of the great hymns of the faith that's almost 500 years old. We're really old-fashioned at Quentin Road if we sing 500-year-old songs. We sing new songs, but we just love these old songs because it just seems like there was a depth to theology in the music back then. It wasn't five words sung 500 times over and over. I get dizzy at some of the churches that I go to. I do. They have to answer to God. I'm not criticizing everybody, but I'm just saying, I love some of these old songs like A Mighty Fortress Is Our God, A Bulwark Never Failing, Our Helper, He Amid the Flood of Mortal Ills Prevailing. For still our ancient foe, you know, that old devil, that old serpent, that word old means not decrepit, it means ancient. He's the most ancient of foes that there is. Our ancient foe doth seek to work us woe. His craft and power are great. He's armed with cruel hate. On earth is not his equal. And though this world with devils filled should threaten to undo us, we will not fear. For God hath willed his truth to triumph through us. The prince of darkness grim, we tremble not for him. His rage we can't endure, for lo, his doom is sure. One little word shall fell him. That's why you need to know the word of God. One little word of God will conquer the devil's attacks. That word above all earthly powers, no thanks to them abideth. The spirit and the gifts are ours through him who with us sideth. Let goods and kindreds go, this mortal life also, the body they may kill. God's truth abideth still. His kingdom is forever. Say amen to that. So that's the truth in song. Have you received the Lord Jesus Christ as your Savior from your sins? Your sins, you are a sinner. I am a sinner. I'm not, you know, when they say you're pointing a finger, you're pointing three back, and that's true. I'm a sinner. We're all sinners. We've all fallen short of the glory of God, and the wages of sin is death. That's really bad news. That means you're eternally separated from God in a place that he created for the demons and the devil. They deserve hell. And that's really where we deserve as well. But God loves you so much that he allowed his son to lay down his life for your sins. Jesus was perfect. He never sinned. And yet he was crucified. Just as predicted, on a cross, at the right time and at the right place, he died for your sins. He was put into the ground and the earth could not contain him, for he burst forth 3 days later and he's alive today, just as I'm standing here. And the Bible says, if you'll believe in him, you will have eternal life. You need to receive eternal life. How? By believing. You say, wait a second, I have to do something, right? Don't I have to like give money to charity? Don't I have to just be a good person? Don't I have to be baptized? You know what I found in this baptistry and in all baptistries of every church in the world and all the rivers in the world and lakes and the ponds in the world? I've never found any water that can wash away sin. But I do know the blood of Jesus Christ can wash away sin. So it's not by works. It's not by the works that we have done. It's by putting your trust in Jesus Christ, the Son of God, who died for you and rose again. It's faith. For by grace are you saved through faith. It's not of yourselves. It's a gift of God. It's not of works. So how can I be saved from my sins? How can I be saved from hell? Simply believing in the Lord Jesus Christ, trusting in him. Say, I can't save myself, but right now I put my faith in Jesus. A lot of people think a pastor can save, or a priest can save, or a prayer can save. The Bible says no. There's a person, one person, born of Mary, good woman. She was a sinner, but he wasn't born of a man. He was born of the Holy Spirit. The sin nature is passed down by the man. No, nor did he sin. He wasn't born with sin. He didn't have any sin. So he was the perfect sacrifice, the only sacrifice that could be made for us. That's how much God loves you. The payment's already been made. There's a pardon that's being held out to you. All you have to do is take it by trusting in the Lord Jesus Christ. The Bible promises you today, you will be saved right now and forever. And you say, well, what if I mess up? Well, you're going to, okay? We all sin. Jesus had none. He died on the cross to pay for our sin. And the Bible says that he wants to save us. So all you have to do is by faith, believe in him. When you do that, you're in the hand of God. All-powerful, almighty God. You've accepted a pardon that is eternal life. You now have eternal life. You cannot lose that. You say, well, what if I can't follow him? What if I can't serve him faithfully? Well, I hope every day we're learning more about that by studying the word of God, by asking for his help in prayer, by saying, I can't live the Christian life today. Lord, help me with it.
15: 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We have a prophecy chart. We have a video series. We have a sermon series. The sermon series is 43 messages. We have a book called The End of Time. We have a video series called The Quest to Rebuild the Jewish Temple. 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

0: Is it sinful to be wealthy? Is it godly to live in poverty? Is one extreme more conducive to contentment than the other? Today on Truth for Life, Alistair Begg addresses these questions and points out why it's possible to feel empty or satisfied, whether you're poverty-stricken or have everything in the world. Let's open our Bibles to 1 Timothy chapter 6.
1: Think, he says, consider your exit. All the stuff that we manage to amass in the journey through life, and it is considerable for each of us, all of that stuff has to be checked at the toll booth of death. When you come to that toll booth, you leave everything behind, and you go through as you arrived, completely with nothing. There are no pockets in a shroud. Now, when this dawns on the life of an individual, they are at least in the position to be able to think through to some sensible conclusions. In the ballad of John and Yoko Ono, with which I'm sure you're also very familiar, there is a line that pops out as if from nowhere, and Lennon sings, "Last night the wife said, oh boy, when you're dead, you can't take nothing with you but your soul." Now, where did that come from? Presumably the two of them are sitting around at night talking metaphysics, talking about life. She's one of the richest landowners at that point in New York City in terms of the Dakota building and all the apartments that she has possessed. But she says to him, "Hey, John, when you go, you don't take anything." And it dawns on him, and he writes it down in the song. He then goes honeymooning down by the Seine, took the last train back from Paris, and so on, and on with his journey. Now, while there are no pockets in a shroud, and while we arrive naked and we leave essentially naked, we don't live naked and we don't live without pockets. So the real issue is what goes in our pockets. Because stuff does go in our pockets. Well, that's where verse 8 balances out verse 7. If we brought nothing into the world, we can take nothing out of it. Principle understood. But he says, if we have food and clothing, we will be content with that. It's essentially what you have worked out so masterfully in the Jungle Book, right? You're all thinking of it already, aren't you? Bare necessities, the simple bare necessities. That's what he's saying. Bare necessities, the simple bare necessities. Is that what he's saying here? If we have food and clothing, here is the basics for contentment. Now, loved ones, you've got to get this. I have to get this. This is absolutely pivotal. Here, in verse 8, is the level at which our expectations and consequently our contentment should be pitched. This is the level of expectation for contentment. Food and clothes, contentment. Not food and clothes plus, but food and clothes, we will be content with that, he says. Discontentedness in life, my discontentedness in life, is on account of being seduced into believing the lie that a man's life consists in the abundance of his possessions. That's what Jesus says in Luke chapter 12. He says to his disciples, listen, if you want to think about a man's life does not consist in the abundance of what he possesses. No matter how successful or how notorious my late father-in-law was within the Chrysler Corporation, he didn't take any of that with him. And what he left behind was a legacy in relationship to Christian things, in believing children and in believing grandchildren and in great-grandchildren that will be nurtured in the framework of faith. It would have been a dreadful waste of 69 years of a life and some 43 of them as a Christian life had he not at least begun to understand some of these things. Godliness with contentment is great gain, he says. The two things go together. We brought nothing into the world. We're taking nothing out of it. Those are the fixed points. But, he says, if we have food and clothes, we'll be content with that. Now, here's a question. Is Paul issuing a call to poverty? No. Is Paul condemning riches? No. In fact, if you look at verse 17, to which we'll come in a later study, he gives instructions to those who are rich. This little section has to do with those who want to get rich. And he has a certain way of thinking for those who are tempted to believe that getting rich is the answer to life. And he instructs them in that way, but there are some people who are rich.

17, who richly provides us with everything for our enjoyment. He richly provides us with everything for our enjoyment. Paul is not issuing a call to poverty or to a certain level of simplicity beyond which we sin. Rather, he is saying that whatever exceeds the basics of food and clothing can be gratefully received and can be enjoyed. But the essence of contentment is not in the other stuff. And he's saying if you don't learn to be contented with food and clothes, then the amassing of all the other junk will hold out the notion of security, but it actually only creates anxiety. Because when you didn't have anything, you didn't have to worry about it. Now that you've got it, you have to worry about where it is. Did it get serviced? Who's looking after it? When will I go back for it? When does it? And so on. It drives you totally nuts. But don't leave here and go and buy yourself a hair shirt. Or phone Waterbed City to see if they have beds of nails for you to lie on. That would be easy, wouldn't it? Oh, yes, we could all do that. From where we are now to a shack in the woods with nothing. We understand 1 Timothy 6:6. We have it mastered. Tell me about your heart in the shack. Do you ever look over at the other guy's shack and say, hey, he's got a chimney on his. If I had a chimney, that would be the thing to have. Yeah, you see, the issue is not out here coming in. The issue is in here going out. You see, why is it that kids get steamed up about toys? If they're contented when they arrive and they've got nothing really to play with, they only have stuff to eat. How come the appeal of toys and other people's toys drive these little rascals nuts? Because they're sinners. And because all of this stuff only appeals to their sinful nature in them, which is acquisitive and thinks that with this little house or this little bike or this little bus or this little empire, then I'll be the king of my castle. What is that? It's an appeal to their inherent selfishness. That's why secular man has no answer for these things. He can't explain this. The answer is not in some radical externalizing of things, but it is in a change at the very core of my being. The other things that we have in life should never be regarded as necessities. Because if we regard them as necessities, then when we do not have them, our contentment will be destroyed. Do you understand that? That's when we turn luxuries into necessities, we jeopardize our ability for contentedness. No wonder we live in such a discontented age, because we're told that the previous generation's luxuries have become our necessities. So we cannot live now without a level of luxury which we have now deemed necessity. And in the absence of all of this stuff, there is an absence of godliness with contentment, which is great gain. Still, we want to believe the lie. You know, if you talk with people, they'll tell you not to believe the lie. Lady Alethea Saville, one of the Sloan Rangers of Knightsbridge of a few years ago, brought up with a very silver spoon in her mouth on the fringes of royalty and moving in the kind of circles in London that invited her to every significant party and made it possible for her to purchase anything she chose on account of the resources of her father's trust funds in her name. The Guardian described her as an intelligent girl who could see the worthlessness of the world she found herself in, but couldn't work out a way to make it more fulfilling. Listen to what she said. What I crave more than anything else is middle-class normality. Ordinary, boring parents, ordinary, boring brothers and sisters, and ordinary, boring things. So she drives through Knightsbridge in her XJS, and the kids on the corner say,

0: She must be happy with everything she has. And one day I'll have a car like that. And one day I'll shop in there. And one day I'll have my hair done in there. And then I'll be just as contented as she is. Yeah, that's probably right. You probably will. She would have stopped in the middle of the street and given you the car. She would have stopped in the street and set fire to the car. Because she had never understood that godliness with contentment is great gain. Calvin comments in this way. He says, "For nature is content with a little. Nature is content with a little, and all that goes beyond natural usage is superfluous. Not that a more liberal use of possessions should be condemned as bad in itself, but a desire for it is always sinful." See? Not that a more liberal use of possessions should be condemned as bad in itself, but the prevailing, longing, driving, passionate commitment to have this as the source of life and contentment is, he says, always sinful. And so we need to learn that the human heart finds satisfaction ultimately only in God, not in worldly accumulations, not actually even in the discarding of worldly accumulations. As the psalmist says, "Better the little that the righteous have than the wealth of many wicked." Contentedness is not found in piling up added securities beside the daily necessities of food and clothing. Now, you don't have to have a lot to understand this, do you? I don't think so. Contented people are fabulous. If you had a contented parent or a contented grandpa, and you spend any time with them, it's gold. And so it was dangerous. You'd deify your relatives, you know, in their absence. And my grandfather, he'd come up here and do a little Irish jig for you and tell you the truth. But my grandfather was severely wounded in the trenches, the frontline trenches in the First World War, so much so that he could never drive a car. His right arm was immobilized. There was shrapnel through his body till the day he died. So he never drove a car. He never owned a car. We went everywhere on the bus or the ferry or the subway. He used to smoke on the bus, and he thought I didn't know he smoked. He would sit next to me and give me candies and make me look out the window while he took a drag on his cigarette. He didn't want to be a bad example to me. He stopped after Christ got a hold of him, but it was always hard. He'd blow it out the kitchen, the bathroom window every so often. But the thing I remember about my grandfather more than anything else is I never once in all of his life heard him complain. I never heard him ask for anything. I never heard him say he needed something. I never once. And my first child was born before he died, so I lived with him for a while. Well, you say, well, he was kind of down there, you know, he's, after all, you know. No, I don't get it wrong. You think it's the people that have it all that do this? No. See, sometimes when you don't have it, you're consumed with money. All the best things in life are free. You can keep them for the birds and the bees, but give me money. That's what I want. Your loving gives me a thrill, but your loving don't pay my bills, so give me money. That's what I want. That's what I want. That's what I want. Now, how did Lennon get from "give me money, that's what I want" to "last night the wife said, oh boy, when you're dead, you don't take nothing with you but your soul"? I'll tell you how he got there. He got what he wanted, and when he got it, he knew that it did not bring contentment. He could fly anywhere in the world, be with anyone he chose, buy anything in all the universe. And he was empty. Contentment is not ultimately a matter of money in the bank or the absence of money in the bank. It is a heart attitude towards life and things itself. In the course of my days, God has introduced me to many people who have vast resources. And if they were to be here this morning and sit in this church, you wouldn't even recognize them by their clothes or by anything. You know people like that. And what is it that marks them? Contentedness. They never went for the money in the first place. God gave them the money because he knew he could trust them with the money. I don't want to condemn them for being rich. They're underpinning ministry all over the place because of their hands-off approach. They're not wearing their money as a badge. They're not strutting their stuff. Let me finish in this way. In King Henry VI, Part 2, which you probably were reading this week, there's a wonderful little section where the king is out in the country. And he is encountered by two gamekeepers. And one of the gamekeepers says to him, "Who are you?" He says, "I'm the king." The guy replies, "But if thou be a king, where is thy crown?" To which the king replies, "My crown is in my heart, not on my head. Not decked with diamonds and Indian stones. Not to be seen, my crown is called content. A crown it is that seldom kings enjoy." Question. Where's your crown? What's your crown? You wearing it on your head at a jaunty angle? It's so easy to do, isn't it? So easy to fall into the lie. So easy to set our expectations for contentment always just one notch higher. How much money do you need, Mr. Rockefeller? Just a little more than I have. Now, I want to say this, and then I'm going to read a note, and we're done. My greatest fear in addressing this issue is that I may talk about it in such a way as to create the impression that somehow or another, you know, I took this test and I mastered it. Mm-mm. I got more stuff at this point in my life than I could ever have imagined amassing since I came here with absolutely nothing from Scotland. And I want to tell myself that when I go to McDonald's, when it just opens, and get that black coffee and the blueberry muffin, which cost me $1.74, and then have a little bit of luxury and buy the New York Times for a dollar, which takes me up to $2.74, I want to tell myself that I'm really content with that. That if I didn't have my car to drive there in, or if I didn't have my home to return to, or whatever else it is, that I could find simple pleasures in the conversations with the people around me, in the good mornings and in the how are yous and how's it going and that kind of stuff. I want to tell myself I can be content with it. I'm not sure I can. But you see, we're supposed to be. If you have coffee and a blueberry muffin, we will be content with that. Oh, yeah? But the guy next to you gets the big breakfast. Oh, man, look at that sucker. Woo! You got it in your pocket, she's going, oh, I don't. Jeez. A letter and we're done. Guy writes to me this week, says, "I want to drop a note of thanks for the ministry of Parkside. I became a Christian some years ago, but I was not living for Christ. I didn't understand what it meant to walk with the Lord. We've been coming to Parkside, and God has been speaking to us." He says, "Attached, please find a check," which was for a substantial sum of money. He said, "I've been saving for many years to buy a Harley Davidson motorcycle. Several weeks ago, however, during one of your moving messages, I realized that I should use my financial blessings for God's work rather than buying a bike in the spring. It dawned on me through your messages that I would rather be known as a strong Christian than a businessman who owns a motorcycle, and that I needed to strengthen the former before pursuing the latter. Please use the funds at your discretion. I have also sent funds to Truth for Life so that others around the nation may become convicted to serve the Lord Jesus. Thank you for your leadership. Godliness with contentment is great gain. We brought nothing in, we're taking nothing out. If we have food and clothes, we'll be content with that.
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0: Father, thank you that your word is sharp as a two-edged sword, that it speaks into our lives. It's not some remote book. That down through the corridors of time, it rings into our experience. And we thank you for it. Help us to evaluate our lives today in relationship to the fixed points of entry and exit. First of all, in relationship to whether we know Christ and are ready to serve Him. Secondly, if in following Him, we are prepared to begin at least to work at this great discovery of godliness with contentment. Save us from sidestepping the difficult question. Save us also from making bizarre and extravagant claims or doing things that are dramatic without having our heart attitude changed. We pray that you would take our lives afresh this day. All of our coming and our going, our plans and our hopes and our dreams and our schemes. And help us, Lord, in all of the pins we might amass and in of all of the jewelry we may manage to wear, that you will allow us to fasten onto the rare jewel of Christian contentment. Save us from looking over our shoulders, from jealousy, from antagonism, from spite. Turn our eyes to Christ alone, we pray. And may His grace and mercy and peace that comes from the Father, the Son, and the Holy Spirit be our abiding portion evermore. Amen.
1: I'm Bob Lapine. I hope you can join us tomorrow when we will consider the desire to get rich. 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We'll learn the telltale signs tomorrow. 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
3: So that there is a tone to at least some of Jesus' conversations that it's confrontational, it's awkward. 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I don't want you to be belligerent. I don't want you to be condemning. I don't want you to go into the world angry. But I don't want you to hide. I don't think we honor God when we capitulate, when we make our goal to be non-threatening in every circumstance.
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13: I would imagine most of us in here know what it's like to be insulted. 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
14: 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But what does it mean, and how do you insult the Holy Spirit? 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It's from Pastor Jeff's series, Beyond Amazing, Understanding the Grace of God. 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Now, though, open your Bible to Hebrews chapter 10, and let's begin to discover what it means to insult the Spirit of Grace.
13: Hebrews chapter 10. I would imagine most of us in here know what it's like to be insulted. Some time in your life you have been insulted. If you've been in the ministry, I think every pastor knows what it's like to be insulted, to get an insulting email or anonymous letter or something like that. But can you imagine insulting the Holy Spirit of God? The Bible tells us about people who were in danger of insulting the Spirit of Grace. Hebrews is such a great book of the Bible. As I told you, Dr. Walter Martin, he said about the book of Hebrews, the book of Hebrews was written by a Hebrew to other Hebrews, telling the Hebrews to stop acting like Hebrews. We have left the old covenant and we are in the new covenant, and it is a much better covenant, and Jesus is a better priest, and it's a better priesthood, and it's a better covenant, and it's a better tabernacle. Everything is better in the new covenant. But in Hebrews, even though everything is better in the new covenant, there were Jews that were tempted to go back to their old ways. Tempted to go back to what they knew, tempted to go back to the old Mosaic law and to the sacrifices. Now remember this, in the book of Hebrews, one thing that gets people kind of confused, Hebrews is a sermon that was put into writing, and the writer of Hebrews, the speaker of Hebrews, he's talking to a congregation of people, a congregation of Jews, but just like in the congregation today, not everybody is a Christian here. One theologian said in the average Baptist church, 50% of the people in the congregation have never been born again. Now, he's just throwing out a number, who knows? But no doubt in a congregation this size, you have a lot of people that have never been born again. And so the writer of Hebrews, the speaker of Hebrews, he was speaking to people. Some were true believers in the Lord Jesus Christ, Jewish Christians. Some were those who were really close to making a decision for Christ, and they had knowledge of what the gospel was all about, but they hadn't arrived yet in surrender. And others were just kind of checking it out. And so he's speaking a blanket statement to believers, to almost believers, and to those who are just checking it out. And he tells them that Jesus has sacrificed himself and his blood, and we have a great high priest, whoever lives to make intercession for us, and Jesus has opened the door and opened the way for us to go to heaven. And he says in verse 19, since therefore, brethren, we have confidence to enter the holy place, the most holy place, by the blood of Jesus, by a new and living way which he inaugurated for us through the veil, that is his flesh. And so since we have a great high priest over the house of God, let us draw near with a sincere heart and full assurance of faith, having our hearts sprinkled clean from an evil conscience and our bodies washed with pure water. Let us hold fast the confession of our hope without wavering, for he who promised is faithful. And let us consider how to stimulate one another to love and good deeds, not forsaking our own assembling together, as is the habit of some, but encouraging one another, and all the more as you see the day drawing near. Now, here's the warning. For if we go on sinning willfully, after receiving the knowledge of the truth, there no longer remains a sacrifice for sins, but a certain terrifying expectation of judgment and the fury of a fire which will consume the adversaries. Anyone who has set aside the law of Moses dies without mercy on the testimony of two or three witnesses. How much severer punishment do you think he will deserve, who has trampled underfoot the Son of God and has regarded as unclean the blood of the covenant by which he was sanctified and has insulted the Spirit of grace? For we know him who said, vengeance is mine, I will repay. And again, the Lord will judge his people. It is a terrifying thing to fall into the hands of the living God. Such a sobering passage of scripture talks about insulting the Spirit of grace. That word insulting means to outrage with insolence and the insolent, prideful treatment of the Holy Spirit, to spit in the Holy Spirit's face, so to speak. That kind of an insult that brings outrage. Well, what does it mean to do that? I mean, if you have a modicum of sense, you would know, hey, whatever it's talking about in verse 29, I don't want to do that. I don't want to insult the Spirit of grace. What does it mean to insult the Spirit of grace? First of all, it means this. It means you understand the gospel of grace and you reject it. You understand the gospel of grace and you reject it. Now, let me just say up front, you can get 12 different commentators and they'll have different opinions as to, is he referring to Christians or non-Christians? Now, I believe that he is referring to non-Christians in the warning in verse 29. I think he's talking to those who are close to believing, that segment of people. They hadn't made a full surrender of their lives yet to Jesus. And he's saying, hey, you have to be careful here. This is what Jesus did for us. And the response needs to be verses 19 through 25, the let us statements. Let us draw near with a sincere heart. Let us hold fast the confession of our hope without wavering. Let us consider how to stimulate one another to love and good deeds. And let us not forsake our assembling together. That's the right response to the Lord's grace. The wrong response is to say, no, I reject that. I think I'm just going to hang on to my Judaism. Now, for those Jewish people, when you understand the gospel of grace, God's riches at Christ's expense, the unearned, undeserved, unmerited favor of God, and you reject it, what does that say? It says, first of all, that you choose the works of the law over the grace of God. You choose the works of the law over the grace of God. Who would do that? Choose works over grace. Well, the Pharisees would do that. The religious leaders would do that. Why would people want to do that? Because they all had this attitude, look at me, look how great I am. And they would give their offering and blow a trumpet. Hey, everybody, look at me. And they'd offer long prayers for appearance sake. And they loved the respectful greetings in the marketplace. And if you're going to come by grace, you have to come humbly. And they weren't going to be humble. And so they wanted to just hold on to works and the system of religion that they had established as they twisted and perverted what God had said in the Old Testament. And they created a relationship with God that was not based on faith. It was all based on works. So they choose works over the gospel. And they want to keep going that direction. It means, secondly, you choose tradition and familiarity over truth. Tradition and familiarity over truth. Now, what was the old covenant all about? It was a picture. And God had pictures all in the Old Testament that would foreshadow what was going to be the fulfillment in Christ. You know, they knew about the Lamb of God that was slain at Passover. And what did John say? That was in Exodus chapter 12, the Passover lamb. They'd been celebrating Passover for a long, long time, and they knew about the lamb, and you sacrifice the lamb, and you put the blood of the lamb. What did they do on that first Passover? They put it on the doorpost and on the lintel, that middle part of the door, and you would have blood there. And when God sees the blood, he'll pass over you. And what did John the Baptist say when he saw Jesus? Behold, the Lamb of God who takes away the sin of the world. It's fulfilled in Jesus. But these folks, they want to hold on to the shadows. Hebrews 10:1 says this, for the law, since it has only a shadow of the good things to come and not the very form of things, can never by the same sacrifices year by year, which they offer continually, make perfect those who draw near. It's just a shadow. And they would be offering sacrifices day after day, month after month, year after year. But that can, the blood of bulls and goats can never really take away sin. They just push the sins of the people forward just one more day, one more week, one more month, one more year. Until finally Jesus came, the Lamb of God who takes away the sin of the world. And by one offering, he's perfected forever those who are sanctified. But they say, well, wait a minute. Yeah, that sounds good, but I'm just more comfortable holding on to the shadow. Why would you hold on to the shadow when the substance is here? That's dumb. That doesn't make sense at all. The Old Testament is pointing to Jesus. Law has become our tutor to lead us to Christ. He is the substance of the shadows. He is what it was all about. But here's the thing. This happens today. People are used to what is familiar to them. They like their traditions. Tradition is fine if it's rooted in Scripture, but if tradition goes up against truth, tradition needs to lose every time. And so the truth said, hey, this old stuff is designed to lead us to Jesus, and we need to jettison all our rituals and our ceremonies, and we need to embrace Christ, and we need to embrace His grace. That's what the truth said.
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13: People today, you see them, sometimes they're in churches that are deader than a hammer, and nobody's preaching the gospel at that church. And the preacher, truth be told, is probably not even a Christian. And they say, well, you know, Grandma goes to that church. Uncle Fred was buried out there. I just got to stay here, go down with a ship. I mean, it's kind of like, hey, and unless the Lord just really lays it on your heart that you're supposed to be there, then you get out of there. And especially with your kids, you don't want your kids growing up in a church that doesn't preach the gospel of Jesus Christ. They're not going to come to Christ that way. But see, people hold on because it's familiar. It's comfortable. This is our family's pew. This is what we know. What does the truth say? Well, I just don't look at the truth. I just look at tradition. You're in a serious issue if you hold tradition and familiarity over the truth. Years ago, I remember Calvin Miller told a story about an old Bedouin. One night, he's in his tent. He's getting ready for bed, and the candle is there. It's dark, and the candle is on. And he says, well, I'm going to have just a few dates before I go to sleep. And so he picks up a date, and he puts it in his mouth, and there's a worm in it. He says, oh, he throws it down. He picks up another date, puts it in his mouth. There's a worm in it. He throws it down. Picks up a third date, puts it in his mouth. There's a worm in it. He throws it down. And he thinks to himself, at this rate, I'll have no dates to eat. And so he blows out the candle and eats his dates. People are doing that today. They're not responding to truth. They just say, yeah, but this is the way I'm comfortable. This is what is comfortable to me. This is my shadow that I like. As one man told me who came to Christ, he said, you know, I'm drawn to the ritual and the smelling of incense and all the things that were in my old church, his old church that didn't preach the gospel. You have to come out from among them and be separate. But not only choosing the works of the law over grace, not only choosing tradition and familiarity over truth, you choose the grossly inferior over the totally superior. That's what's such a shock. That's what's such an insult to the spirit of grace. Because you're going to hold on to the shadow when you could have the substance. You're going to go back to your old way of life when the new life is here. Since therefore, brethren, we have confidence to enter the holy place, the most holy place by the blood of Jesus, by a new and living way, which he inaugurated for us through the veil, that is his flesh. And since we have a great priest over the house of God, let us draw near with a sincere heart in full assurance of faith. Why would you choose the grossly inferior that cannot save, that cannot take away sins, when you have the totally superior, the Lord Jesus Christ, a better priest, a better priesthood, a better covenant, where your sins can be forgiven, every single one of them? Insulting the spirit of grace. You choose the law over grace. You say, I understand the grace, I hear what you're saying, but I reject it. Secondly, what does it mean? It means you regard the blood of God's Son as unclean. Look at it again. How much severer punishment do you think he will deserve who has trampled underfoot the Son of God and has regarded as unclean the blood of the covenant by which he was sanctified and has insulted the Spirit of God? Grace. Hey, there was judgment that came if you blew off the law of Moses. You can read about that in Deuteronomy 17. You know, if you go worship false gods and you break the commands of the law on the testimony of two or three witnesses, if it became true that you were actually doing that and worshiping false gods, you would be stoned to death. But that's the old covenant. That's the shadow. How much more when you reject the substance and you trample underfoot the Son of God and regard his blood as unclean? That means you look at the blood of Jesus as it's common and everyday and ordinary and unholy. You mark it down. There's nothing more precious than the blood of Jesus. Nothing more precious than the blood of Jesus. 1 Peter chapter 1. Verses 18 and 19, knowing that you were not redeemed with perishable things like silver or gold from your futile way of life inherited from your forefathers, but with precious blood, as of a lamb unblemished and spotless, the blood of Christ. What was the payment that God made to purchase your salvation? The blood of his own dear Son. There is nothing more precious than that. Can you imagine trampling underfoot the blood of the Son of God? You know, the phrase trample underfoot is used in Matthew chapter 7, where Jesus says, do not give what is holy to dogs, and do not put your pearls before swine, or they will trample them under their feet and turn and devour you. Pearls before swine, they would trample them. The swine have no sense of value of the pearls. They might as well be gravel. And that's the way people are treating the Son of God. See, I don't think this is talking about a Christian. How could any Christian trample the blood of the Son of God, of their Savior? Now, it does say unclean the blood of the covenant by which he was sanctified. But I think what that just means is that's by means of sanctification. It's not talking about his personal sanctification. It's just saying by the blood of the covenant, which provides sanctification. It's just like it says about the false teachers in 2 Peter chapter 2. And it says, they deny the master who bought them, bringing swift destruction upon themselves. That doesn't mean they're believers. That just means the master, the Lord Jesus, paid the price for their sins on the cross, and they deny him. And they deny the payment that he made. There's nothing more precious than the blood of Jesus. You know what's interesting? In the Old Testament, when you had the Passover and God told Moses, this is what's going to do. I'm going to send, this is what you need to do because I'm going to send the death angel in and you take a lamb, a one-year-old lamb, an unblemished lamb, and you kill that lamb and you put that lamb, the blood of that lamb on the doorposts and on the lintel, on the sides of the door and on the top of the door. And when I see the blood, I will pass over you and the death angel won't come to your house. The blood. On the sides, the doorposts, on the top, the lintel. You would pass under the blood. Never put the blood on the threshold. You're not going to walk over the blood. Because that blood symbolizes the blood of God's own Son. And you come under the blood, not over the blood. There's nothing more precious than the blood of Jesus. And there's nothing more powerful than the blood of Jesus. Hebrews 10, 19 and 20 in the ERV says this, and so brothers and sisters, we are completely free to enter the most holy place. We can do this without fear because of the blood sacrifice of Jesus. We enter through a new way that Jesus opened for us. It is a living way that leads through the curtain, Christ's body. Hey, the blood of Jesus, that's what sets us free. There's nothing else that can set a person free except the blood of Jesus, the cross of the Lord Jesus Christ. We sing about that. We preach about that. We talk about that.
14: Yes, that is praiseworthy. Jesus Christ gave his very life so that sinners like you and me could be reconciled to him. How can that happen for each of us? Through confession of those sins from a repentant heart and choosing by faith to make him the Lord of your life. And when we do that, he'll receive us and forgive all of our sin to be thrown into the sea of forgetfulness. 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I'm Larry Nobles. Thank you for joining us, and we trust that you'll be here tomorrow as we continue our message, Insulting the Spirit of Grace, from Pastor Jeff's series, Beyond Amazing, Understanding the Grace of God. 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
15: This is John MacArthur. Join me for today's Portraits of Grace. I love to read the biographies of great missionaries and other godly people whose lives reflect an uncommon commitment to Christ and whose boldness in the face of difficulty sets them apart from everybody else. That's because people of biblical integrity tend to be people of unashamed boldness. And that's so exhilarating. Daniel was a man like that. From his youth, Daniel delighted in doing God's will and proclaimed God's word with boldness, never compromised. He shared David's perspective. Remember, David said, "I delight to do thy will, O God, thy law is within my heart." What a great conviction that is. And I pray that like David and like Daniel, you'll take every opportunity to be faithful to God's word and to boldly proclaim it. That's what a portrait of grace does. So set your heart on doing his will.
16: Foundations of Freedom, a look at America's founding principles and the leaders who shaped our nation.
17: John Adams understood one incredibly important thing about America. America cannot endure and cannot forget that it requires freedom, endurance, and character to survive. While serving as president, Adams always remembered that America would not survive. It could not govern itself, control its own passions. Adams wrote, "Our Constitution was made only for a moral and religious people. It is wholly inadequate to the government of any other." Adams understood that self-government depended on much, much more than the document itself. It depended and was guided by faith, by virtue, by responsibility, and above all, by self-restraint. Because government can enforce laws, but it cannot create character. Our Constitution protects a free people, but our Constitution cannot create a moral people. It cannot create self-restraint. That's up to us.
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27: If you are feeling the weight of sin in your life, in which we sometimes say, I'm not sure I'm a Christian, I'm not sure I should come to the church, I'm not sure I'd be involved because I have sin in my life, I want to say, are you concerned about sin in your life? 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That's the evidence of the Spirit in you. You could not feel that were it not for the Spirit at work in you.
0: 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Dr. Chappell illuminates the working of the Holy Spirit, the helper that Jesus promised would come to us. 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And while you're there, look for Dr. Chappell's book, Grace at Work. In this book, Pastor Brian shares how your work is a unique opportunity and calling for displaying God's character and care. 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
27: Would you look in your Bibles with me this morning at John chapter 16, John chapter 16. In your Grace Bibles, that's page 902. In the great power outage of 2003, a single tree falling on a power line in Ohio triggered a series of events that caused the loss of power for 55 million people through the Midwest, the Northeast, and Canada. A single tree on a power line in Ohio. I mean, there was amazing power available, but because there was no, at that time, redundancy built into that part of the system, no matter how much power was available, it was denied to 55 million people. In the chapter of Scripture that we looked at last week, Jesus promises an amazing provision of power, that he would be the vine possessing the power of God, and that we could connect to him as the branches. A tremendous promise. Except for this. This week he says, but I'm leaving. What now? Is there any redundancy built into the system that we might have power when he is gone? How might we have such power? That's John 16. Let's stand as we honor God's word and read the first 15 verses of John chapter 16. Jesus is speaking and he says, I have said all these things to you to keep you from falling away. They will put you out of the synagogues. Indeed, the hour is coming when whoever kills you will think he is offering service to God. And they will do these things because they have not known the Father nor me. But I have said these things to you that when their hour comes, you may remember that I told them to you. I did not say these things to you from the beginning because I was with you. But now I am going to him who sent me, and none of you ask me, where are you going? But because I have said these things to you, sorrow has filled your heart. Nevertheless, I tell you the truth. It is to your advantage that I go away. For if I do not go away, the Helper will not come to you. But if I go, I will send him to you. And when he comes, he will convict the world concerning sin and righteousness and judgment. Concerning sin, because they do not believe in me. Concerning righteousness, because I go to the Father and you will see me no longer. Concerning judgment, because the ruler of this world is judged. I still have many things to say to you, but you cannot bear them now. When the Spirit of truth comes, he will guide you into all the truth, for he will not speak on his own authority, but whatever he hears, he will speak, and he will declare to you the things that are to come. He will glorify me, for he will take what is mine and declare it to you. All that the Father has is mine. Therefore I said that he will take what is mine and declare it to you. Let's pray together. Heavenly Father, here in this portion of your word, inspired by your Holy Spirit, you tell us that work that the Spirit would do in behalf of Jesus. Come to us. Convict the world of sin and righteousness and judgment. And ultimately complete what is needed of Christ in us. And so with humility, we would now bow before you and ask for that work which is beyond our fathoming, even the inner work of the Holy Spirit, by which you convict us and complete us in Christ's purposes. Would you do that even now by opening our hearts to the truths of your word and transforming us by your Spirit, the Spirit who is even here with us now? It is in his power and by his ability that we pray. In Jesus' name, amen. Please be seated. What we are asking the Spirit to do when we talk about sin is to convince

worried about your guilt of sin, praise God. You could not have experienced that guilt for sin if the Holy Spirit were not working in you. It's the Spirit's job to convict you of sin. So if you are feeling the weight of sin in your life, in which we sometimes say, I'm not sure I'm a Christian, I'm not sure I should come to the church, I'm not sure I'd be involved because I have sin in my life, I want to say, are you concerned about sin in your life? Yes. Praise God! That's the evidence of the Spirit in you. You could not feel that were it not for the Spirit at work in you. And so we have to tell people when they feel that conviction of sin, you have to know that's the Holy Spirit directing you to the grace of God. We don't stay on this theme if there's something the Spirit's meaning to direct you toward. Now, I'll tell you something. Not all people feel that conviction of sin. And so the job of the Holy Spirit is not only to convict of sin. Remember there was something next? The Spirit's job is to convict of sin. What was the next thing in the list? Righteousness. That's interesting. Not your lack of righteousness. The job of the Holy Spirit is to convict you of your righteousness. To bring to light, to expose for what it is, to prove the necessity of convicting your righteousness. You know that. Isaiah 64:6 says what? All our righteousness is only what to God? Filthy rags. And yet our tendency is to say, I'm okay with God because of what I've done. I'm righteous. And what happens when God is truly at work among a people is we begin to repent of our righteousness, not just our sin. We begin to recognize the great disproportion between our best works and God's true holiness. And we say, God, what I've been doing for so much of my life is I've been balancing the scales. I've been saying, well, I'm not terrible, but you know, the good kind of outweighs the bad. And we do not recognize that Jesus himself would say, when we've done all that we should do, we are still unworthy servants. It is not our righteousness that makes us right before God. It is Christ's righteousness that makes us right before God. And the Spirit of God comes to condemn, to convict us of our righteousness. It is always the way it happens when there is a great movement of the Spirit in the church of Jesus Christ. We think that revivals happen when somehow out there in the world people become aware of their sin and they turn to Christ. Do you know the great revivals that we know about are when the people of God are convicted of their righteousness? I am not, Father, worthy of you. You must do something in my behalf. I begin to recognize it is not what I do or could do that would make me right before you. I stand convicted of my righteousness, not just of my sin. And that's when we fall on our knees and are broken and begin to be humble with the people who so much need the work of the gospel in their lives too. You want to see it? Remember the last thing we would be judged for. Right? The Holy Spirit comes to convict the world of sin and righteousness. And what was number three? Judgment. Now, if you say, well, that there will be a judgment down the road, yes, I understand that. But that's not what this is saying. The Holy Spirit will convict us of our judgment. That what we are doing so often is we are making ourselves right before God by a process of comparison. How do I know I'm right before God? Well, I'm not perfect. I'm just better than you are. And so we establish our righteousness by our judgment of others, right? I mean, it's got, you know, that old anecdote, you know, the two guys running from the bear, right? One slows down to put on the tennis shoes. The other says, you can't outrun a bear, right? What does he say? I don't have to outrun a bear. What? I just have to outrun you. Yeah. Well, I'm not holy. I know, you know, I'm just holier than you. Or those people out there, the ones whose lifestyles we don't approve, or dress we don't approve, or relationships we don't approve. I'm just not like that. The Holy Spirit will convict us of our judgment. I think of the things we talk about in this comprehensive calling and all these things that we would hope to happen as a church, but I recognize it is just spit in the wind if our hearts have not been changed. And what will change our hearts is when the Holy Spirit convicts us of our righteousness and ultimately shows us that we're depending on our righteousness.

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2: Friend of mine, some of you may know Trevin Wax, a pastor. He writes a lot. And he wrote recently an article simply entitled, "I Weep for Miley." In this, he talks about his movement from judgment to the compassion of Christ. Picking up a sandwich today, I saw a news report on CNN about Miley Cyrus's latest performance. I was shocked. And for the rest of the day, he fumed. What kind of people are we? What kind of culture is this? But then as the Holy Spirit began to work in his heart, the judgment was broken by Christ's compassion. Tonight, he wrote, "I do not judge. I weep. I weep for the little girl who gave us Hannah Montana and became a role model to millions of little girls across America. I weep for the lostness of that girl who doesn't see herself stumbling about in the dark. I weep for an entertainment culture that celebrates the breaking of every taboo, casting off every restraint, only then to mock the stars who follow suit. I weep for women enslaved by a false view of sexual liberation. I weep for the times that I've looked at women as objects and failed to see them as someone's sisters or daughters. I weep for the fathers of Miley Cyrus and Katy Perry and Lady Gaga and Madonna and all the other women who feel that they have to sexualize themselves to have someone else really love them or care for them. I weep for my 5-year-old daughter who twirls around like a princess and hugs me tight at night, and I think of the world that I will send her into. I weep for the broken, the messed up world that we live in. But finally, I weep for the power of grace. There's Jesus lifting up the head of a woman of the night whom others are ready to judge and stone, and then sending her away into the light. There's Jesus in a crowd healing a woman desperately trying to cover her shame. There's Jesus at the well transforming a woman tossed aside by multiple men. And then I weep. I realize that weeping is no longer enough. I must pray. I must pray for the work of the Holy Spirit to convict of sin, but also of my righteousness that makes me stand apart, and my judgment that condemns rather than shows compassion. I must pray for the work of the Holy Spirit, not just in others, but in me. When that happens, the presence of Christ is most powerful because I know His compassion for me when I have failed and not lived up and balanced the scales the wrong way. If the Holy Spirit is ultimately not only coming to us and convicting the world, but having convicted, left us alone, then there's no reason for him. But that's not what the Spirit does. Having convicted of sin and righteousness and judgment, the final thing Jesus tells us the Spirit will do is complete us. Complete us in him. Look at the wonderful words, verse 12. Jesus speaking to the disciples says, I still have many things to say to you, but you cannot bear them now. Don't you love that verse? Jesus said, I'm going to give you time to grow up. Aren't you glad Jesus gives us time to grow up? You know, that he's, you don't have to have it all straight right away. I recognize that there are things, if I were just to tell you everything right now, it would break you. Haven't you experienced that? Some of you have been long in the faith. You know, you kind of have the Spirit put a spotlight on one area of your life. And you recognize that repentance and obedience are called for, and you begin to work and deal with that, and you're just so thankful the Spirit gives you victory. And then what does the Holy Spirit do? He shifts the spotlight to another area of your life. And while that's troubling, you say, thank you, Lord, for not doing it all at once. I could not have borne it if you had done it all. And here's Jesus saying, here's the role of the Holy Spirit. I'm going to bring my light into your life, but right now I've got more to say than you can bear, so I'm not going to do it all at once. What does the Holy Spirit do as he brings more into our life from Jesus over time? Verse 13, when the Spirit of truth comes, he will guide you into all the truth, for he will not speak on his own authority. This is further expansion of what Jesus was saying in John 14, where he says, when the Holy Spirit comes, he will bring to remembrance everything I have said to you. Have some of you had that experience? That you're going through some difficult trial, some awful thing in life, and the witness of the Holy Spirit in ways that you cannot quite explain brings to your heart and mind dear truths out of Scripture, maybe things that you'd thought about in a certain way long ago, but now they come with fresh meaning to you. It's why our worship plans are sometimes so difficult as they shift a little bit. We've been taught the truths and the words of Scripture in certain hymns or tunes or ways of expressing, and now when things shift, we feel not we're just changing preference, we're changing our connection, and we have to learn to be gentle with each other and understand that shift that's occurring. I can remember in a particular pastoral situation where a person very dear in our church, a young woman, was struck and killed by a drunk driver. And my having to go speak to her parents to talk about that and announce it to them. And just so desperate in my own heart, what will I say? What will I do? And all that I could think of in those moments were, he leadeth me, O precious thought. Oh, words with heavenly comfort wrought. He leadeth me wherever I go, whatever I do. Still, 'tis God's word that leadeth me. I recognize that just the hymn of my youth was coming in, speaking the truth of Scripture to me. As I was being reminded, Jesus would lead me. He would help me. And I needed it in that moment. And that's what the Holy Spirit will do. He'll guide us into truth. And there will be moments that we don't even know how it happens, that God will bring to mind, to reference again, the things that are of Christ. The worship of the church, the worship of your youth, the verse that was so meaningful once upon a time has gone out of your memory, and now it comes back. As God, by his Spirit, is completing us in the work of Jesus. But the best thing is really the last that is said, this work of the Holy Spirit. Verse 14. He will glorify me, says Jesus, for he will take what is mine and declare it to you. All that the Father has is mine. Therefore, I said he will take what is mine and declare it to you. What is ultimately the role of the Holy Spirit? It is to glorify Jesus, to make Jesus known, evident, and praised by his people. So that whatever we're facing, the difficulty, the hard thing, that the Spirit's job is to bring to mind and heart and relevance the glory of Jesus. You know, there are sometimes entire movements that get caught up in focus upon the Holy Spirit. And you have trouble finding a particular verse that says, you know, that just seems off somehow. Until you recognize what Jesus is saying is, the role of the Holy Spirit is never to focus on the Spirit. The role of the Holy Spirit is to focus our eyes on Christ. And while there be wonderful ways, miraculous ways the Spirit does, the Spirit is not bringing attention to Himself. He's focusing us on Christ. But even more, the notion that what Jesus has is being declared. What does Jesus have? You know. John himself tells us, "Behold, what manner of love I have lavished upon you, that you should be called the what? The children of God, and that is what you are." Jesus says, "You are mine." That's what the Holy Spirit will declare to you, that you are my precious possession. And no matter the hard things or the failed things in your life, my Spirit can still be the witness of my presence within you, claiming you for heaven as you trust in Him. Some of you will know the author Flannery O'Connor, who in one of the short stories of young people struggling with the things of God, speaks about some young girls in a parochial school who are told by their teacher one day, trying to keep them away from boys and temptation, "Remember, your bodies are the temple of the Holy Spirit." And leaving class, the girls just begun to chortle and jeer. "Can you believe it?" She says, "We're the temple of the Holy Spirit." And they call each other Temple 1 and Temple 2. But a younger girl who is with them, who is struggling with all the issues the teacher talked about, marvels that despite the difficulty in her heart and life, that the Holy Spirit of God would make her His temple. That she, despite all the difficulties, is God's treasured possession by the work of Jesus Christ. And that's the ministry of the Holy Spirit. It's His ministry to you too. As you would this day recognize, what's He doing? Convicting me of sin. Listen, if He is, listen. But don't let it take you down. Let it take you to the one to whom the Spirit gives glory. He calls you His own. And as you trust in Him, you are His forever.
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10: Anna was just a little girl during World War II. 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
3: 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Welcome to the Steve Marston Show, a daily journey in learning how to live more like Jesus, conversations with those that God is working through, and dad jokes. It's the most unique show you'll hear today. 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
12: 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Welcome in. The Steve Marston Show is underway. It's great to be with you. 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One of them, the OG, is 99.5 The Word in Little Rock and all of the surrounding areas listening. Same thing goes for AM 630 The Word, deep in the heart of Texas, San Antonio, and the surrounding areas joining us every single day. And then those of you that are listening on podcast, maybe you're listening to this program 6 months or 6 years after we aired it. But hey, I'm glad that you're listening. So thanks so much for being a part. So as we get underway today, we've got a big show coming up for you. We're going to have the segment called Christian Explain Yourself, because there are several things that go on in churches, like whether they be our language, whether they be some kind of our behaviors or some of the things that we do, that people from the outside may go, what? Yeah. And maybe even some of the newer people inside the church would be the same way. So as a public service, I like to be able to explain some of the things that we do. And I can't do them all because some of them don't make any sense. But the ones that do, we'll get to coming up here in just a minute. We're also going to be joined by my son, Tyler. He is the YouTube content creator for a channel called 1189. It's a video Bible commentary channel. Okay. He breaks down literally every single chapter of the Bible in video form. Takes usually 10, 12 minutes to explain everything that you see in Scripture. It's such a heady goal to be able to do all the chapters of the Bible, and he's working his way through it. We'll talk about what the latest video is that has dropped in the series, but we're also going to talk about something that he and his church are doing for the upcoming Halloween. Now, I know when you mention those words, Halloween season or that kind of thing, to church people, it can be very divisive. I'm fully aware of that. But I thought it would be important for us not only to talk about what his church is doing, but to talk about it as a whole, because we're a couple of weeks away as this show airs from the Halloween season. And it's always something that Christians look at and say, look, this is something we draw a line at. It's something that promotes evil. It's something that is completely ungodly, and we don't want anything to do with it. In fact, I have people in my small group class, and they are raising their family that way. They have several little kids who have never been trick-or-treating. They don't participate in it. It is something they consider to be not what God would have them to do, and they don't do it. Now, I also know several other people in that small group and in the church as a whole and in my life as a whole that look at Halloween and say, really, what's the big deal? Because they don't look at it and say, well, Halloween is, we're promoting evil. Well, they just feel like this is just a fun little time to dress up, especially for the little kids, to go to a safe place, find some candy, and just have a fun evening and do a little dress up and a little role playing and a little fun. And that's all a lot of people think about it is. And they don't see it as all of promoting Satan, promoting anything evil or demonic. And an evening and do a little dress up and a little role playing and a little fun. And that's all a lot of to do. And they don't do it. Now, I also know several other people in that small group and in the church as a whole and in my life as a whole that look at Halloween and say, really, what's the big deal? Because they don't look at it and say, well, Halloween is, we're promoting evil. Well, they just feel like this is just a fun little time to dress up, especially for the little kids, to go to a safe place, find some candy, and just have a fun evening and do a little dress up and a little role playing and a little fun. And that's all a lot of well, Halloween is, we're promoting evil. Well, they just feel like this is just a fun little time to dress up, especially for the little kids, to go to a safe place, find some candy, and just have a fun evening and do a little dress up and a little role playing and a little fun. And that's all a lot of have a fun evening and do a little dress up and a little role playing and a little fun. And that's all a lot of see it as all of promoting Satan, promoting anything evil or demonic. And I tend to fall into that camp myself. Now, my kids were never huge into Halloween, and I think that was just more personal preference from them. I mean, they did dress up occasionally, especially when they were really little, but you know, it didn't really wasn't a big thing in our particular household. But this whole debate goes back to what the Apostle Paul talked about in the Bible. You say, well, wait a minute, Steve, the Apostle Paul, he talked about Halloween? Well, no, not necessarily Halloween, but more of a 30,000-foot view of what most people call like Christian liberty, or just being able to hear God's voice for yourself on situations like this. Because I think the older you get as a person, but especially the more you grow in your faith, I think you start realizing that there are not so many hills to die on. You know, I can remember back in my 20s and 30s, boy, there were so many things doctrinally wise, teaching wise, that I would say, man, this is it. This is how it has to be. This is what the Word of God says. And if anybody disagrees with me, well, you're just wrong. And as I get older, I just come to the point that so much of it is preference and so much of it is conviction, and to let others do what they feel is comfortable for them. And there's only really a couple of things that we have to be non-negotiable on in our faith. Everything else is wide open to interpretation and conviction. Now, what do I mean by that? Well, I think especially when you talk about conviction, if you feel like Halloween is not something you and your family ought to participate in, and you feel that, hey, I really feel God's strongly speaking to me about this, then you know what you need to do? You need to listen to that, and you need to obey that, and you need to absolutely not participate in anything Halloween, which is what, like I say, some good friends of mine and their family do. Now, again, there's going to be others of us who don't see it that way and will participate in things like Halloween and not have any problem with it. Now, here's the rub. We have to be able to know how to handle this and still keep unity among believers. We have to be able to say, if that's your conviction, if you really feel like God would not have you to do that, then it is your job to follow that conviction. But you know what also it is? It's my job to also encourage you to do that, to follow what God is saying. I shouldn't be there saying to you, oh, well, come on, you're just overreacting. You're taking this much too seriously. No, no, no, no. That's not my job. I shouldn't be saying that at all. I should be making sure that you are following your conscience, following what you think God has laid out for you. Now, the reverse is true too. If I am in the situation where I think something's okay to do and you don't feel the same way, it's not your job to come and judge me for saying that, well, you know, you're setting a bad example for your family by letting them, you know, participate in anything Halloween, you know, dressing up as evil characters and dressing up and celebrating an evil night. Well, I'm not celebrating anything evil. I just want to have my kids have a chance to have a little fun time and go play around a little bit, right? And two, not only those personal things like that, another thing we need to look at is this is an opportunity to engage the culture, because the culture is going to celebrate Halloween, and you can choose not to do that as a Christian, and I can't tell you to, but I look at it as an opportunity to say, yeah, there's some good things that come out of Halloween, believe it or not. We can point people to the true light if we are looking for doing that, if we are motivated to do that. And that's exactly what my son and his church are doing. And that's why we're going to talk to him about this coming up here in just a little bit, because it is an amazing thing that they're doing. And it really is going to, I think, make a difference. And I think several other churches will probably want to adopt what they're doing coming up this Halloween season when they engage their culture. So again, it's very personal, and as Christians, we need to make sure that we don't allow something as relatively small as this cause disunity among brothers and sisters in Christ.
13: 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This is Alistair Begg, inviting you to join me on the Deeper Faith Mediterranean Cruise, August 28th to September 4, 2027. 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You can find all the information that you need at deeperfaithcruise.com.
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12: 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And if you have ever felt like you want to take the next step in your Bible study, you want to be able to grow in your faith more by simply opening God's Word and not having to rely on any other commentary or workbook or devotional, then I think I can help you. 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It's called Five Tips for Bible Study. And I really do. I think it's very helpful. It helps me out whenever I sit down with like an opportunity to say, okay, I'm going to spend the next 5, 10, 15, 20 minutes really studying and not just blowing through and reading the Word of God, but really breaking it down and stopping and seeing what's there. 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And I'd love to put it into your hands if you are wanting it. Let's get to our weekly feature now. We call it Christian Explain Yourself, because there are things that we do in our culture, in the little Christian bubble that we're in. Sometimes it's behavior things. Sometimes it's actually lingo that we use that can really be like, I'm sorry, what are you talking about there? Well, I think one of the things that really is almost a dichotomy, something that really doesn't fit, but yet still is prevalent in our churches a lot of times, is the fact that we as Christians have this assurance that once we die, we're going to heaven. That is our rock solid foundation. It's what can help us continue to take the next step day after day after day, especially when things get hard and life gets really into the nitty gritty. We always have that in the forefront of our thinking that we've got heaven coming up. You know, we can make it through this temporary to get to the eternal. However, there are still a lot of Christians who fear death. And the question comes up, well, why? And I think it's a legitimate question that comes not only from outsiders, but I think that can come in from those in the church as well. Because if we are so focused on how everything is going to be glorious after we pass away, why are we so nervous and anxious when it comes to the thought and topic of death. We don't even really like to talk about it too much. And I think there's several reasons for that. Because obviously, it's the unknown. We just don't know what the process will be, right? We don't know what's going to happen to us once we breathe our last. What's the transitional period like, right? I know the Bible talks about it being instantaneous, and to be absent from the body is to be present with the Father. Get that, understand that, but what's going to happen, right? Because there's this wonderful thing that happened at our church. It's been a little while, but a little kid asked an adult, well, how do you get to heaven? And the adult starts explaining salvation. Well, first, you know, we're all sinners and you got to admit that you're a sinner and you got to believe. And the kid said, no, I don't mean that. But physically, how do we get literally from this place to heaven? Yeah, I don't know. That's part of the kind of the fear process. It's part of the unknown process. Don't know exactly how it's going to happen, but we put our trust and our faith that God's got it taken care of, and he's going to get us safely from this earth suit, this body that we're living in right now, and transport us to the place where he is, wherever that is. We just kind of leave it in his hands at that. But I think some more reasons why people fear death or don't like talking about death a lot is simply because the end of life can be so hurtful and so much suffering. We've all experienced it, whether it's been personally with a loved one or maybe just as we've watched friends and extended family maybe go through it, to see people, especially like with dementia and some of those type diseases that just rob people of who they were, you know. It just is heartbreaking a lot of times, and you don't want anybody being in pain and suffering before the end. And I'm so thankful that we actually live in a time where we have such wonderful kind of end of life care that can eliminate some of those pain issues to make people as comfortable as they can in their final days. But nobody wants to go through that. You know, that is always something that we just kind of like, oh yeah, if I had my way, I would just rather be, you know, hit by a bus and knocked out cold and be gone before I hit the ground kind of thing, right? And we all would, but we don't always get the choice to do that. And I know like my pastor's wife right now is going through a very hard season of life where she's got this disease that's progressively getting worse and worse and worse. And it's hard watching her go downhill. It's hard standing back and seeing somebody that has been such a big part of my life and my family's life for so many years have to battle this. And then her husband, our pastor, you know, being right there alongside of her as the caregiver and seeing the kind of hardships he's going through just to take care of her day by day by day. And you wish that it wouldn't be. You wish that it, for especially as two wonderful and godly people like them, why is that happening, right? And I'll never forget what our pastor said one time, that he was at the doctor's office with his wife. And the doctor obviously was a believer in Christ as well. And she said, you know, you guys may have spent a lifetime in ministry, reaching out to people, serving people, telling people about Jesus. But the way she's going to finish her life in this wheelchair, not being able to do the things that she used to do and have her body just kind of completely shut down on her, to have that example for people to see that, yes, it's robbing her of all of her health, but it hasn't robbed her of her testimony. It hasn't robbed her of her witness for Christ. That's going to be the thing she's most remembered for more than anything else.
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19: John Adams understood one incredibly important thing about America. America cannot endure and cannot forget that it requires freedom, endurance, and character to survive. While serving as president, Adams always remembered that America would not survive. It could not govern itself, control its own passions. Adams wrote, "Our Constitution was made only for a moral and religious people. It is wholly inadequate to the government of any other." Adams understood that self-government depended on much, much more than the document itself. It depended and was guided by faith, by virtue, by responsibility, and above all, by self-restraint. Because government can enforce laws, but it cannot create character. Our Constitution protects a free people, but our Constitution cannot create a moral people. It cannot create self-restraint. That's up to us.
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12: The Steve Marston Show continues. Welcome back. It's where we help you live more like Jesus. That's the entire aim and the foundation of this program. Now, normally we try to make this thing run as a well-oiled machine, but sometimes the best machines kind of clunker out on you. And when you try to schedule guests and work around people's daily busy lives, sometimes things get dropped and sometimes they just don't happen the way we plan them to. So my son Tyler was supposed to join us not only to talk about his YouTube channel 1189, which is a video Bible commentary where he breaks down literally every chapter of the Bible. I mean, it is so well done. It as chef's kiss. I mean, it is excellent. And the best part about it is it's all free. We were going to talk to him about that and some things that he and his church are doing to kind of engage the culture this Halloween season that I think is amazing. But unfortunately, life happens. He's not able to join us here this afternoon. So we're going to take a rain check on that. And whenever you kind of have to bring a substitute in for someone that was there, you always want to try to do someone at least as good. Well, that fits my buddy Jason Curry. He is excellent. He's an author. He's a youth pastor and a speaker. And just a guy who is a tremendous follow on social media. Here's our conversation from a couple of months ago with Jason.
22: Man, I appreciate being here. And thank you for the intro, Steve. That made my day right there.
12: Well, you're welcome. I assume the check's in the mail. So
22: that's right. Yeah, that's right.
12: Right. Well, as long as it'll clear, we'll be good.
22: That's right. Man, thank you. I'm so, So glad to be here. So glad to be here.
12: Now, as we're taping this, you're always on social media putting out, I just think, incredibly good content. And as we're taping this, it was just a couple of hours ago, you titled a post that said, "The battle for excellence is fought in your calendar." Now, I'll just be honest with you, myself included, I think most people think our calendar, man, that's our taskmaster. That's not something we want to find excellent in. That's the thing that just drives us crazy because we've got to run from one place to the next. How do we find excellence and how do we make sure it's found there?
22: Yeah, well, I think it's a really simple but not easy answer. I think most people look at their day and think, what do I have to do? And that's driven by responsibility. And those are good things. They're not negative things. And responsibilities obviously help us pay the bills and things like that. But then there's this word priority. And those are things that we need to do that most of the time people aren't making us do. And that's usually really the separator in life. Like, no one's making you have your quiet time. No one's making you have date night with your spouse. No one's making you rest. No one's making you read. No one's making you go to Bible study. And so the things that really, really, really lead us to live with excellence, most of the time are not requirements. And so if we just do what everybody else is doing, then we kind of end up like everybody else. And there's a wonderful verse in Ephesians 5, 15 and 17, Paul challenged the church at Ephesus to pay attention to how they walk, not as unwise, but as wise. And then he says, making the most of the time. And so I really don't think that we're going to drift to a life that's impactful or drift to a life where we're in a deeper walk with Christ. We need to schedule those things. We need to guard those things and kind of push back best we can. I mean, I'm saying this with grace. I'm not saying it mean. Push back best we can to the urgent things that scream they're important, but they're not. They're just urgent.
12: You know, I actually saw on social media from Bobby Bones, of all people, you know, the radio guy, the country music big DJ guy. He said that he was talking along these same lines. He was saying how when he and his wife were first started dating, he would actually put in the phone and schedule time. And it was something that she looked at as a negative, like, well, he's got to schedule a time to go.
22: Yeah. You know,
12: whereas in his mind, it was totally different. This was important. This was a priority. So I'm putting you in my phone, which you gotta be really, you know, well communicating in that as well. But I just thought that was fascinating that, people do that where it's sure you're putting it in your phone, not as a negative, but as a positive.
22: Yeah, I think sometimes we think if it's on our calendar, it's automatically a have to.
12: Mm-hmm.
22: Instead of when we start scheduling things that are get tos and want tos and need tos. And so I think that that's maybe just a perspective on it and a conversation where you go, no, I want to put this in first and then guard it. I will say this, for gosh, the last 10, 15 years, Courtney and I, my wife, have always gone on a trip away together, just the two of us, once a year. And we just kind of set that out as a priority. And that always went on my schedule first. And if someone tried to book me, it would say private event. And I'm just saying, hey, I'm not available. And so there's been times, Steve, where you really have to make a decision. When someone will call and maybe it's impactful or maybe something that is rewarding financially, and you have to decide in that moment, hey, this really matters most. And I schedule everything. Like if I'm going to watch a baseball game, if I want to take a nap, I try to get to a point where I go, hey, I want to guard what really matters. And I want to look at my calendar and see things that I'm looking forward to. And date night with your spouse is definitely one of those things.
12: Absolutely. Jason Curry is our guest here on the Steve Marston Show. He is the author of a book called Finish Empty. And we're talking about the need for having your calendar in good shape because it does set priorities. Yeah. And really what we're talking about overall is guarding of our hearts and guarding of the things that are important, because that's all over scripture too, man, is making sure we guard what's important. Because I loved what you said just a few minutes ago, and that is we're not going to drift in to a closer walk with Jesus. It's got to be something that we're intentional about, and maybe even put it into our calendars.
22: Yeah, the second part of that passage in Ephesians, Paul says, pay careful attention to how you walk, not as unwise, but wise, making the most of the time. And then he says this, because the days are evil. And there's a lot of different ways that you can read that. But the application of it is simplistic. I want to invest my time in what matters and what lasts and what aligns biblically. And many times when you look back over your life, the major stumble, the major fall, the major moment of sin in your life, it was a slow fade or drift to that. And so Satan, many times, if he can just out of the gate make us completely and totally rebellious, he'll just make us busier, distracted. And all of a sudden, it's been 2 weeks since I've had my quiet time, 2 weeks since I've been to small group, 3 weeks since I've been to church, and my defense is down now, and I don't see it, and I'm much more susceptible to relationship conflict, to feeding lust of the flesh, lust of the eyes, or pride of life. And so when you schedule in those times to grow, I believe it, someone online will correct me. I think it was Henry Blackaby that said, you're as deep in your walk with Christ as you want to be. He's not holding out on you.
12: Yeah.
22: And so when we schedule that time to learn, to grow, to get better, everything begins to change. And so don't think of it as such a rigid thing. Think of it as, I want to do this. And so I want to guard against things that don't matter.
12: See, I think that's so important in just all areas of our faith. I think, tell me what you think about this, that our faith is such a mindset, that it's so much in between our ears that it really, we don't really realize it.
22: Yeah. Yeah, absolutely. And I think sometimes, especially for church people, you start with, hey, I don't have to earn the love of God. But that doesn't mean that obedience doesn't matter, or growth doesn't matter, or holiness doesn't matter, or becoming more like Jesus doesn't matter. But when we're doing those things, we're not working to convince God to love us.
12: Right.
22: We're obeying because we're loved. We're growing because we're loved. We're pursuing him because he first pursued us. And so that changes the way I approach, hey, I want to do these things. I want to schedule these things. I want to be a workman approved. I want to be a grown-up, mature in my faith. I don't want to be a milk drinker my whole life. I want to be able to grow into who God's called me to be. But it's not so that God will love me. It's because he loves me. And grace changes that, Steve. It changes why we do what we do.
12: It certainly does. And I can't imagine, you know, getting to the end of my days and standing before my maker and him saying, you know, I had all of these plans for you, and I had such an abundant, victorious life sketched out, and all you had to do was just be intentional about it and just pursue after it. Because I feel like so many in our church body are going to be that at the end. We just so happy with the crumbs when there's a table full of feast, you know, it's just full, overflowing of food and stuff that he wants for us, and we're just not taking advantage of it.
22: No, and really at the heart of that, we've got to look deeply and see the spiritual warfare that's happening there.
12: Yes, that's right.
22: It's really Satan trying to keep us from time with the Father. It's a great little line that I can remember from my childhood. Dependency equals intimacy. And so when I spend time with God and put him right at the front of my day and acknowledge what he knows, that I can't do anything without him, and know that it's my time in the Word, it's my time in his presence, all that God is calling me to be and do and go, it is really an invitation for me to grow in my relationship with him. And Satan's trying to keep you from that and trying to convince you that God's holding out on you. And it's just not true.
12: It's just not. You're right. Jason Curry is our guest here on the Steve Marston Show. He is a pastor. He's an author. He's also a corporate speaker. He's somebody that God has used in so many different ways here over the last few years, and it's an honor to have him back here on the program. So let's talk a little bit more about your book, Finish Empty. It's yeah. doing so well, and I guess the last time that we talked, I mean, it's even eclipsed even, I think, maybe your wildest dreams on it.
22: It has. And it really ventured into, you know, anybody who's involved in the business world knows every now and then you get into a new vein or a new market and you go, I didn't even know this world was here. And Finish Empty has opened the door for me to help school systems and educators and superintendents. And I spent most of August traveling the state and traveling the South, speaking to school systems and teachers and back to school events. And so the impact of that.

0: principles, we're going to get better. And so that has changed drastically a little bit of the trajectory of Finish Empty and being involved in education. And I've been a student pastor my whole life, so at least most of my adult life. And so there, it's almost like, Steve, God has been orchestrating things perfectly to put me in the right position to use my gifts for his glory.
1: Isn't that just like God, when you look back and you see, oh man, all of those other experiences, all of those things, even that I thought were obstacles and hardships, have now led me to where I am now and prepared me so well. It is amazing. Yeah. Jason Curry is here with us for just a couple of more minutes. Let's talk a little bit about about the book in a little more detail. Let's drill down on what do you think of the whole book as a whole? What is the one key you would like people to kind of get from Finish Empty?
0: Yeah, the distance between I'm glad I did and I wish I had. Hmm. And you were just talking about this when you stand before God. And so we all know, even though it's not in front of our mind every day, but we all know we get one shot at life. And so many people we know tell the story again and again of, I wish I had. I wish I could go back. I wish I'd have been involved in church more. I wish I'd have been more intentional with my spouse or my kids. And you don't have to live like that.
1: Yeah.
0: You could live the story and go back to calendaring, scheduling today what matters most. And if I build a bunch of days like that, days become weeks and weeks, months and months, years, where I chase the things that matter most. And I can look back and not say it was about perfection, but at least the direction. I can say, hey, I'm glad I did those things. I didn't squander the opportunity. I redeemed the time. And so it's a different thought process and way to live. Hope is a wonderful thing, Steve, and I love hope. But man, it's not a good strategy for the day.
1: No.
0: I want to take intentional, purposeful, redeeming steps towards what matters most. And at the end of my life, if I do that, I think I'll look back and say, boy, I'm glad I did that.
1: That is so good. I love that. And I love the book. I'm so impressed by it and so thankful for it. Again, it's called Finish Empty. You can find out more about it at finishempty.com. And as we just to get ready to wrap up here, tell everybody where they can get a copy of it. And there's like workbooks and stuff available too now, right?
0: Yeah. Well, the book is a workbook. It's made for people to go through together. It's got questions at the end of every chapter. They go to finishempty.com. If they'll search Finish Empty really online anywhere, they'll find it. And then on the follow on social media, they can search Jason Curry. They'll find my page there. And I'd love to connect with them, love to help in any way I can.
1: And if somebody's listening and said, man, I really like that guy, I'd love to have him come speak to our group, whether they're in Arkansas or Texas or anywhere else that they're listening, how can they get a hold of you?
0: Yeah, if they'll go to finishempty.com or jasoncurry.org. And the Curry is spelled just like Steph Curry. 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
1: Your brother from another mother, right?
0: That's it.
1: All right, Jason, thanks so much, man. Really appreciate you joining us, and we'll talk to you again real soon, okay?
0: All right. Thanks, Steve.
2: This is Carol Platt-Liebel for townhall.com. Michigan voters face a stark choice for U.S. Senate. Mike Rogers, a former congressman, state senator, and FBI agent. Or Abdul al-Sayed, whose radical views should alarm Americans. Consider his hostility toward Israel. In last week's debate, he repeatedly refused to say whether Iran, our adversary, poses a greater threat than Israel, our longtime ally. He's described Israel as bloodthirsty and opposes sending it defensive weapons. There are troubling questions, too, about his family's associations. His half-sister, a University of Chicago professor, wrote that her family had long-standing ties to Egypt's Muslim Brotherhood. That branch is now designated a terrorist organization by the U.S. government. El-Sayed denies any family ties. Michigan deserves a senator who can tell an ally from an enemy. El-Sayed has no business in the U.S. Senate.
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6: 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The Steve Marston Show continues. It's where discipleship has never been more fun. Odds are, if you're listening to this program, you love hearing stories about how God works and moves in the lives of ordinary people, because that's one of the things we really spotlight and try to highlight, whether they be in Central Arkansas or in South Central Texas, just in our communities that this radio show is on. We like to be able to spotlight those people who are just doing their ordinary lives, but God is doing some amazing things through. And we've got several of these conversations for you posted at our YouTube page if you've missed any of them. Like earlier this week, we had an amazing story with Mariah Stevens. She survived domestic abuse and domestic violence in her marriage, and God took all of that brokenness and really just made something wonderful and special out of it. Her story is on our YouTube page. Michael Loudermilk's story is there. He's a guy who was pastoring a church and doing all of those things that call for pastors' attention in the daily walk. And his daughter was diagnosed with a brain cancer or brain tumor. And they walked through that. And then the miraculous thing God did through that family, it's just inspiring. And you get chills listening to it. You can listen to that conversation and so many more at our YouTube page. Again, it's Steve Marston Show. When you get to YouTube, I think you're going to be inspired and you're going to be awed by what our God continually does. So check it out if you so desire. All right, let's get to some of the stories that you may have missed. Let's start with this one. We talked earlier about Christian liberty and how believers can maybe fall on different sides of an issue that really doesn't matter a whole lot in the grand scheme of things. And one of those is young earth creation, meaning that the earth is only 6,000 years old. There's other Christians that look at it and say, you know, I think there's evidence there that supports a little bit older of an earth. Now, it's not saying evolution, because that's a totally different argument. Just the age at which the earth is. God created it all, whether he did it in six literal 24-hour periods of time or over however long period of time. Well, you know, there's some things up for debate by that. But again, there's times when Christians can kind of get sideways with one another, and it kind of happened with Frank Turek, who is the founder of Cross Examined, which he's was a good friend of Charlie Kirk's and does a lot of things on Christian are on college campuses supporting Christian ideas and Christian apologetics to college students. And he was asked about the age of the earth, and Turek basically said, well, I think there's room for kind of some interpretation. He said that even John Lennox, who's another brilliant, brilliant Christian apologist, had written a book called 7 Days That Divided the World. And in that book, Lennox said, the Bible leaves the age of the earth indeterminate. Well, Ken Ham, who is the founder of Answers in Genesis, does not believe that. He takes a view that it's 6 literal 24-hour periods, starting with Genesis 1:1, and he gives his examples and his reasons as to why he is of that belief and why he thinks Turek is wrong. And that's fine, and that's good. And it comes from a good heart because Ham says that he thinks Turek is unintentionally teaching students a method of Bible interpretation that can undermine the authority of the Word of God and can put them on a slippery slide of reinterpretation and unbelief. Okay, that's true. I can understand his concerns, but also I do think there is a little bit of wiggle room, if you might say. I don't think it's so dogmatic that we can really say that for sure. Now, Ken Ham does have a couple of good arguments that in other places in Scripture, they refer to, hey, Jesus says it took 6 days for creation. In Exodus, it says God created the heavens and the earth in 6 days and rested on the seventh. Okay, I get that. I get all of that. And that's really powerful and strong evidence. But again, when you look at it as a whole, I don't think it's a hill worth dying on, and I don't think it's something that we ought to divide over. But I can understand wanting to make sure that people get the truth and get the right teaching given to them. It's totally understandable. Okay, let's get to this other story. We've talked about this one a lot, but Greta Gerwig is back in the news. You know, she's the one who is remaking the film The Magician's Nephew, which is part of the Chronicles of Narnia from C.S. Lewis. And by making the remake, she has changed things up a bunch. In fact, Aslan is voiced by Meryl Streep, and that's caused a lot of people to be up in arms about it because obviously this is an allegory pointing toward Jesus and telling kind of a Jesus story in a really fun and creative different way. And I'm willing to give her the benefit of the doubt that she's trying to follow in C.S. Lewis's footsteps by doing the same thing, by changing things up, but to still tell the story. But I haven't seen it yet, and I still haven't seen this trailer, but apparently it's causing some more waves because she chose the song Stairway to Heaven from Led Zeppelin to be the background music of the trailer. And they debuted this with Stephen Colbert, of all people, who was interviewing Gerwig, and he asked, well, why did she choose that song? And she replied that it's an epic song, an amazing song, and that a narrative that can be conveyed on the spiritual journey that the movie's characters were on. She commented that Led Zeppelin had not allowed people to use the song in anything, and when Colbert asked how she got permission to use it, Gerwig said that she talked to Jimmy Page and Robert Plant, the guys from Led Zeppelin, and they were honored and moved that they agreed to let her use it. They did it because they saw the heart of the story in the film, and they too love C.S. Lewis, and they have reverence for his work. The whole thing was very fortuitous, she says. So, again, you wouldn't think of C.S. Lewis and Led Zeppelin in the same sentence, but I don't know, maybe it can work. However, there have been some reviews that have come in from people who have seen the trailer, and one of them says, well, what sucks is that it looks like it could be an incredible movie, it just won't be a Narnia movie, which kind of defeats the whole purpose. The person said, I'm a huge fan of rock and roll, and specifically of Led Zeppelin. I'm a huge fan of Narnia, but together, get out of here. And the whole Guardians of the Galaxy aesthetic looks nice, but it's not Narnia. Again, I personally have not seen 1 second of one frame of this new remake, but I'm willing to give it a chance.
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6: The dad joke of the day comes to us from the home office in Canyon Lake, Texas. I accidentally swallowed some food coloring. Yeah, the doctor says I'm going to be fine, but I feel like I died a little inside. Welcome back to Steve Marston Show continues, helping you live more like Jesus. Programming note, tomorrow we are going to be joined by Adam Holtz, or at least we hope so. Adam has had some health problems here over the last couple of weeks. Nothing too major, although it's serious enough. And if he's up to feeling like it, he'll be joining us from Plugged In to talk about some of the movies and other things that are being released as our entertainment choices. If not Adam, we will have somebody pinch hit for him, whether it be Paul Acey or our buddy Brett Eckleberry. We'll get that lined in. But I know Adam wouldn't mind me saying that if you are so inclined to throw up a couple of prayers for him and his recovery, he would greatly appreciate that. Okay, let's get to our verse that we've been learning all week. We call it Faith Between Your Ears. And we have taken this verse, Psalm 9, verse 10. We started with it on Monday, and we have been working our way through the week learning this verse because we are just wanting to commit God's word to our memory. And I think as I look around the landscape of the church just as a whole, this is one of the things we lack in the most. I know my wife works a lot with ladies in a Bible study in the city where we live, and this is one of the things that they are really focusing on again this year because, again, it's been so kind of lacking, and that's just Bible memorization, knowing what God's word says, having it not only in our heart, the Bible says, so that we won't sin against God, but also in between our ears, because if we have God's word at the forefront of our thinking, it's going to change everything about the situations and the crazy things that life throws at us, how we handle it and how we react. So let's get this verse memorized. Psalm chapter 9, verse 10, it says, "And those who know your name put their trust in you. For you, O Lord, have not forsaken those who seek you." So it really comes down to knowing God. That's when we're able to put our trust in him, because whenever we seek him, he has never, ever turned us away. It's really good stuff. And again, it's not about memorizing it word for word and being letter perfect, although that's something to be said for that. The main idea is to just know what it says and to be able to have that as a part of our life that we can just hold on to. So however it takes for you to memorize it, let's do it. Again, the verse is Psalm chapter 9, verse 10. Every day we leave you with a little call to action. We call it your next step. Well, after this 60 minutes of the Steve Marston Show, I really think your next step is to continue to hold on to the one or two or three things that are the most important in our faith, and then give liberty to other believers that don't hold the same beliefs that you do. Out of time for today. Back tomorrow at 3 o'clock. Adios.
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18: John Adams understood one incredibly important thing about America. America cannot endure and cannot forget that it requires freedom, endurance, and character to survive. While serving as president, Adams always remembered that America would not survive. It could not govern itself, control its own passions. Adams wrote, "Our Constitution was made only for a moral and religious people. It is wholly inadequate to the government of any other." Adams understood that self-government depended on much, much more than the document itself. It depended and was guided by faith, by virtue, by responsibility, and above all, by self-restraint. Because government can enforce laws, but it cannot create character. Our Constitution protects a free people, but our Constitution cannot create a moral people. It cannot create self-restraint. That's up to us.
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0: Good afternoon and welcome to the Narrow Path radio broadcast. My name is Steve Gregg and we're live for an hour each weekday afternoon, including today. If you would like to call in, that can be done. Although our lines are full now, I'll give you the phone number and you can call in later today. We have a whole hour and these calls will be moving along and lines will open up. If you call randomly, you know, in the next few minutes, there's a good chance you'll be able to get onto the program. The number is 844-484-5737. If you're not familiar with the program, we talk about the narrow path, which is the path of following Jesus, the Christian discipleship path. And any questions you have about Christianity or the Bible are welcome here. And so are any disagreements you might have with the host. If you disagree, feel free to call. I'd love to hear from you. We can talk about those things that you raise. The number to call is 844-484-5737. Once again, the lines are full now, but if you call in a few minutes, we could possibly get you on. I hope we can. 844-484-5737 is the number. This Saturday, we have our monthly men's Bible study in Temecula. That happens only once a month, the third Saturday of the month, and it's in the morning. And if you're a guy and want to come to that, go to our website, thenarrowpath.com, assuming you don't know where it is, and you'll see the address there and the time, and we'll love to see you this Saturday. Let's talk to Paul calling from Hartzell, Colorado. Hi, Paul, welcome.
1: Hey, Steve. Greetings from Rich and Sandy down in Florida, your students from Oregon.
0: Oh, Hennessy's. The Hennessy's, huh?
1: Yeah.
0: All right.
1: Yes. They're my son and daughter-in-law's pastors down in Fort Pierce, Florida.
0: Oh, they were a great, great couple.
1: They really are. And I'll just preface my question with one of the things that he said to me when I was down there last. He said, well, yeah, Mike, you know, he doesn't think that God, the dispensational and all-millennial views being argued about would be favorable in God's sight because he thinks that it's just God's, it's just the kids arguing about when God's going to come back.
0: Mm-hmm. Well, it can be.
1: Yeah, I thought that was interesting. And in the light of that, I have a book here by Ken Johnson, Paul's Ancient Hebrew Thessalonian Epistles, Proof of the Pre-Trib Rapture, Interlineal included. And here's a quote from there. It says, the early church on the millennium, here are some quotes from the ancient church fathers and their belief in future thousand-year reign of Jesus Christ on earth. Number one was taught by John himself that after the resurrection of the dead, quote, or comma, Jesus will reign personally for 1,000 years. That quote was from Papias from fragment 6, AD 90 and to 110 was Papias' lifespan,
0: mm-hmm.
1: or when he actually quoted this, evidently. And then the second quote was, there will be a literal 1,000-year reign of Christ, Justin Martyr, Dialogue 8, 8150.
0: Yeah. Oh, by the way, you don't need to read these. I acknowledge that Tertullian, Justin Martyr, Papias, Irenaeus, Hippolytus, they all believed in a future millennium. So we don't need to read the quotes. I acknowledge that was
1: I remember you talking about that years ago, Steve, and I was going to say, it seems like, you know, when I hear you talk about the all-millennialism, and trust me, I don't have a dog in the hunt. You know what I mean?
0: Mm-hmm.
1: It don't matter to me how it goes down, but I just study it. I just listen to you. I listen to everybody
0: right.
1: else.
0: So
1: just,
0: what would your question be then?
1: My question, I guess, would be, let's step back to the actual gospel itself, because I'm getting about six or eight different teachers on KLTT out of Denver. And we're getting just some views, and I know that last time I mentioned it, you said dispensationalism was the problem. Bob George, Classic Christianity, Aaron Bledsen out of Colorado Springs, he's a born-again rabbi.
0: So what is your question?
1: My question is, what about the gospel? Because they're saying that all of our sins were put behind the back of Christ, behind God's back. It's over with. It's done. The forgiveness of sin for all mankind for all time, 1 John 2:2 is fulfilled. And so therefore it doesn't mean that we don't ask for forgiveness or turn our minds and hearts to Christ in repentance when we're saved and when we preach the gospel and teach to other people. But I'm getting kind of mixed messages on that. You know what I mean?
0: Okay, yeah. Well, Bob George, I know, says that once you're a Christian, you never have to confess your sins again because they've all been covered, past, present, and future. The argument seems to be, and I used to hear this back in the 70s, too, before I knew who Bob George was, the argument seems to be that when Jesus died, it was 2,000 years ago, so all of our sins were in the future. I mean, we weren't even born yet, so you know, all the sins that we've committed were in the future when Jesus paid for them, which means he's paid for all our future sins. Well, that is true. He has. The fact that he's paid for them doesn't really tell us whether we should apologize or confess or repent when we do them. I mean, to say, well, God will take us to heaven whether we do it or not. Well, maybe he will, maybe he won't, but the question is, why should that be the issue? It's not a question of going to heaven. That's not what the gospel's about. The gospel is about the kingdom of God. The gospel is about becoming part of Christ's kingdom and following him as your king and your Lord. That's what the gospel is. It was in the Bible. Jesus preached it that way. Paul preached it that way. And therefore, you know, it's a relationship with God. Now, I have a relationship with my wife. If I do something that offends her, I don't think she's going to run off to the divorce court and divorce me over it. You never know. No, I know she would not do that, and I would never do that to her. But the fact that I'm not going to be thrown out of the house if I do something offensive to her has nothing to do with whether I would apologize or not once I knew that she was offended. You know, when you have a relationship with somebody, you're not just worried about how can I stay in their good graces sufficiently not to lose any of the benefits I have in this relationship. Well, if you're in a relationship with somebody, at least if you're a Christian, you're concerned about pleasing that person. You're bothered if you did something that bothers them. You want to change. You want to let them know that you've changed. And that's why the Bible talks about us confessing our sins. And so, you know, Bob George and I don't know, but Aaron Budgen, I don't listen to him. I haven't heard him enough to know what he teaches. But if they're saying that when Jesus died, that took care of all our sins and we never have to repent anymore after we're Christians, well, wait, why would we have to repent even in becoming Christians since he died for our sins before we were born? Even, you know, I mean, if our salvation is just taken care of, unilaterally, because Jesus did that and covered all the sins of the world, then why does an unbeliever have to repent if Jesus already covered his sins? Or if I'm a Christian, why would I have to even maintain a relationship with God? Why should I even care if he's offended by my behavior? As long as I got my ticket to heaven. And see, that's how I think they understand the gospel. I don't. I think they understand the gospel is simply getting a guarantee that when you die, you won't go to hell. And I just don't see any of that mentioned in the gospel. I don't think that's the gospel Paul preached or Peter. If you read the book of Acts, they never preached those things. They preach that Jesus is the king. He's the Lord. He's the Messiah. And God commands everyone to repent and follow him. And even churches are called to repent in the book of Revelation. These are Christians, but they're told to repent. So I don't think this this hyper-grace gospel is the gospel of Scripture. So that's why we disagree with those guys. Now, as far as, you know, arguing dispensationalism versus amillennialism or whatever, well, part of the gospel is the kingdom of God. And dispensationalism and amillennialism have a different opinion from each other about the kingdom of God. Dispensationalists believe that when Jesus offered the kingdom to Israel 2,000 years ago, they rejected it and the kingdom was postponed. It was not established. Jesus is not yet on the throne of David ruling. His kingdom doesn't exist yet. But when he comes back, they think, he will establish his kingdom for the 1,000-year millennium. Amillennialism, which is, of course, the historic view of the church for the most part, notwithstanding there were some church fathers who were premillennial, there were also some among them who were amillennial. But amillennialism prevailed and became the view of the church for most of church history. The amillennial view is Jesus did not fail to establish the kingdom. The rejection by some of the Jews didn't thwart the purposes of God. And many Jews, thousands of them, received him and they became his kingdom. And we have been able to join them in that kingdom. He's reigning at the right hand of God, and he will reign, the Bible says, until he's put all his enemies under his feet. You and I, hopefully, have been put under his feet, which means, you know, he's got us. He's got to get the rest. And so, I mean, we've come to submit to him. At least I have. I hope you have, too. So this is a different way of looking at the kingdom. And the gospel is the gospel of the kingdom. Jesus said this gospel of the kingdom must be preached in all the world as a witness to all nations. And then the end will come. So, and Paul made it very clear, there's not two gospels. He said, if anyone preaches any other gospel, even an angel from heaven, any other gospel than I preach to you, then let him be accursed. And yet dispensationalists think that Peter and James and even Jesus preached a different gospel than Paul did, because they think Paul was in a different dispensation than them and had a different gospel. Yeah, Paul certainly never knew that, and neither did anybody until 1830, when dispensationalism made that up. So it is kind of a different gospel in a way. I mean, they still have the right Jesus, which, I mean, it's Jesus who saves. People have misunderstood aspects of the gospel before. I'm going to let God decide how much you can misunderstand the gospel and still be saved by it. But we're saved by Jesus. And I believe dispensationalists, many of them, are saved by Jesus just like I am. I was a dispensationalist once myself, and I was saved, and I am now too. So I have no reason to say dispensationalists can't be saved. I can say their grasp of the gospel certainly is compromised. And I think even if they can be saved, I personally believe that their Christian life would be better if they understood the gospel correctly. So there are reasons to discuss these different viewpoints, because it's not just God's kids arguing about when he's coming back, at least not with me. I've never been in any kind of argument about when Jesus is coming back. I don't even speculate about when he's coming back. I don't even care when he's coming back. I'd be glad if he came back today. But there's a good chance he won't come back in my lifetime. I'm running out of years. And so, you know, I just care that his will is done, and at some point he'll come back. I know that. But amillennialism isn't a speculation about when he'll come back. It's a speculation, or not a speculation, but an affirmation, that when he was here the first time, he established the kingdom, and he calls all people to repent and become part of it and to submit to him. That's more like a gospel emphasis than an eschatological one. So anyway, yeah, I mean, the gospel is Jesus. If someone calls you to be obedient to Christ, be devoted to Christ, they've got the right gospel, even if they've got some of the things wrong. If they're not calling you to do that, if they're just saying, listen, jump on board on the gospel bandwagon here, and once you're on the wagon, you got nothing to worry about. You don't need to worry about whether you sin or not. Well, God is concerned about whether you sin or not, so I don't see how I can be devoted to him and not be concerned about that. Anyway, I appreciate your call, Paul. We've gone a long time. It's good to talk to you. Jacob in Laverne, California is next. Hi, Jacob. Welcome.
2: Hi, Steve. regarding my late wife, I was wondering what Christ means when he says that people at the resurrection are neither married nor given in marriage, but are like the angels. Will she retain any connection to me in our married life together at the resurrection, or do our previous relationships and identities no longer matter?
0: Well, it's really hard to say how much of those connections will be meaningful in the next life. They might be. Jesus made that statement when the Sadducees, who doubted there would be a resurrection, said, well, there's a woman who in her lifetime was widowed seven times and married seven times. And when she's resurrected, and when her seven past husbands have been resurrected, which one she could be married to? And that would create a bit of a dilemma. I mean, is a woman going to have seven husbands in the next life? She said, no problem. People won't be getting married in the next life, in the resurrection. They'll be like the angels. Now, I don't know what like the angels is. We won't be exactly like the angels, because we'll be resurrected in human bodies. We'll still have a human nature, but it'll be a glorified human nature, just like Jesus had in his resurrection. The angels don't have that, but Jesus meant we'll be like the angels in with respect to marriage. He's saying marriage isn't practiced among angels, and it won't be practiced among us in the resurrection. Now, why not? Probably because there's going to be no need for reproduction. Marriage was needed at the beginning when Adam and Eve were made to become the environment for the raising of children. God told Adam and Eve to be fruitful, multiply, and fill the earth. And there's nothing more suited for the healthy rearing of children than a man and a woman who are committed to each other for life and to the raising of their children. And so God established marriage, no doubt, for that purpose. In the resurrection, there will be already billions of people coming into the new earth from day one. There won't be any need for us to repopulate the earth. And so I assume that's why there won't be marriage. Now, of course, some people marry without the idea of reproduction. They marry because they want intimacy, they want sex, they want a partner. And all of those things are perfectly good things to want. But I'm not sure that the state we will be in at that time will be such that we will desire those things. You know, when I was a little kid, a real little kid, a friend of mine at school told me about sex and what adults do, you know, when they have sex. Now, he didn't have it all completely right, but he was close enough that I thought, that sounds horrible. I don't want to ever do that, because I didn't have any interest. I didn't have the capacity to be interested in it. I hadn't reached puberty yet. When you get to puberty, then you realize, well, there is something very attractive about that. But you know, childhood was fine without that desire. And it's very probable that in the resurrection, we'll be going back to not having that desire, since it will not be necessary to have children. Now, what will replace partnership like that in our lives? I don't know. Maybe just the near presence of God. The Bible says in his presence is fullness of joy, and at his right hand are pleasures forevermore. So I don't know. You know, those pleasures and that fullness of joy is something we probably don't have exactly unfiltered here on earth. Once we have that, we may not be thinking at all about having partners. Now, on the other hand, it may very well be that people that were significant to us in this life will still be significant. I mean, the people who led you to the Lord, maybe your parents, for example, who brought you into the world and may have even brought you to Christ. Maybe a faithful spouse that you had. I mean, these people, there may be eternal gratitude to these people for the role they played. But I don't think we'll be matched up as couples then, which seems very different and hard for us to imagine. But Jesus said we won't be getting married. So I'm thinking you'll probably know your wife, and she'll probably be special to you in the sense that, you know, you will both have a lot of gratitude to each other for the role each of you played in, you know, bringing children to the world and helping each other serve God and so forth. It just won't be marriage. Whatever it'll be, I don't know. But it won't be less enjoyable than marriage. I can guarantee you that. Because God is not going to have you go to be with him and you be less satisfied than you were on earth. Obviously, earth is a place that's fallen and where even the best of experiences is tainted by effects of the fall. When we're returned back to an unfallen state, I got a feeling we will have enjoyments that we can't even imagine right now. So I don't know, but I do believe your wife and you will be acquainted, and you might even be special to each other in some ways. I don't know any details because Jesus gave none, and I don't have any divine revelations about it.
2: Okay. Well, thank you.
0: All right, brother. God bless.
2: All right.
0: Rick in Vancouver, Washington. Welcome to the Narrow Path. Thanks for calling.
3: You're welcome. Real quick here, I was just finishing up your teaching on Ezekiel 38 and 39. You were talking about Gog and Magog. So my question real fast is, if I understood right, you were thinking that Gog and Magog are kind of like the whole church age, the world fighting against us, I guess. And then if I understood that right, and then how does that fit in with when Satan's bound for 1,000 years during the church age? Can you articulate a little bit of that? And I just want to ask you, think about
0: Are you listening to my verse by verse series through Ezekiel? Is that what you're listening to?
3: Yes.
0: Okay,
3: yes.
0: Let me say this. That series was made back in the, I think, in the 80s, 1980s. And I don't even know, I haven't listened to it, I don't even know what I thought of those in those days. I have a firmer opinion now, which is different than that. So that's
3: okay,
0: a funny thing.
3: Can you lay that out, please?
0: All right. And by the way,
3: my question is, go ahead.
0: Yeah, I've been looking forward to an opportunity to reteach Ezekiel in a classroom so I can get, you know, updated teaching on it, because I there's a lot in Ezekiel I'd like to reteach, probably most
3: well,
0: of it, but
3: just,
0: I... Go ahead.
3: The Gog and Magog, if you lay that out, but I did one thing about Satan being bound for 1,000 years. I don't know how much we need Satan to deceive us. I think we don't need Satan to disagree with God's will. And I'm done. You can answer my question about Gog and Magog, if you would, please.
0: Okay. Well, the context of the Gog and Magog prophecy in Ezekiel 38 and 39 is the time after Israel has come back from exile, which they did in 539 B.C. This is predicted in Ezekiel 36 and Ezekiel 37. And in chapter 38, we find that now that they have come back, and that's what it says, that they will be people who have just come back from captivity, and their villages are still unwalled. It says he's going to decide to go and attack a land of unwalled villages, and he's going to do it so he can take away their cattle and things like that, and they're going to use spears and bows and arrows and things like that in this battle. Now one could argue, well, those ancient, features of the battle may not be literal. They may be referring to modern weaponry, using terms that are not literal, but use of ancient, battle. Well, while that is a possibility, to do so means that we're going to have to say we're not taking the prophecy literally. Because if we take it literally, we're talking about a battle that would take place at a time when villages are commonly walled, though these ones that are being attacked are not, when the Jews have just come back to their land, when one of the main motives for an invasion is to steal cattle from people, and battles are fought on horseback with bows and arrows and spears. Now, that's what it says, and I have no problem believing that that could be true if, in fact, it's related to chapters 36 and 37 in the manner I think. Chapters 36 and 37 talk about Israel coming back to the nation of Israel from Babylon, happened in 539 B.C. And shortly after that, before the nation has been fully rebuilt, they come under attack from this coalition. Now, it's interesting that Gog is never identified in, we know of nothing outside this passage about who Gog is. Dispensationalists have theorized that it might be Russia, but there's nothing really scholarly behind that. We don't know what Gog is. And if it is Russia, why call it Gog? Russia in those days, the land that's now Russia, wasn't called Gog. This is simply a word that seems to be made up. So Gog, then, isn't actually the name of any known entity. And it might simply refer to the combination of all the attacks that came on Israel in the intertestamental period. When they came back from Babylon, they were threatened. Their existence was threatened by Haman in the time of Esther, by Alexander the Great in the 4th century B.C., by Antiochus Epiphanes in the 2nd century B.C., by the Romans shortly after that. I mean, there's a great number of nations that attacked Israel and sought to destroy them, but failed because God, according to this prophecy, I think, protected them. So Gog might be any one of these, or might be all of them combined. If it's any one of them, I'm not sure why a made-up word be used for it. But if there's the concept of all those Gentile nations that come against Israel during this period of time after the return from exile, before the Messiah comes, they're just all kind of thrown in the same basket. And the idea is that they attack Israel, but they fail because God defends them. Now, how does he defend them? He defends them with fire and brimstone out of heaven. Now, fire and brimstone out of heaven is how Sodom was destroyed. And if you go through the Old Testament, you'll find that lots of the prophets refer to fire and brimstone as an in prophecies about the judgment of certain nations. It seems that the physical destruction of Sodom and Gomorrah provided a paradigm for God's judgment on pagan nations in general. And in the figurative language of apocalyptic literature, it simply becomes an emblem for divine judgment. And certainly Haman was destroyed. Alexander did not destroy Jerusalem, though he intended to, because God intervened. Certainly Antiochus Epiphanes was destroyed, we could say, by the hand of God. Certainly the Jews believe that to this day. So it may be that Gog refers to any one or all of those combined, and it's all very symbolic. Now, I don't have any problem saying it's symbolic, but dispensationalists who say, no, it's literal, they cannot have it be a modern battle because it's not described as a modern battle. It's described as an ancient battle. And, you know, you can either take it literally or not. I take it non-literally, and therefore I also, in the context, see it as intertestamental threats, if not one in particular, against Israel. I'm out of time. I can't do more with you for that right now. 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We are taking a break. We have another half hour coming up. Our website is thenarrowpath.com. 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I'll be back in 30 seconds. Don't go away.
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0: back to the Narrow Path radio broadcast. My name is Steve Gregg, and we're live for another half hour taking your calls. If you have questions about the Bible or the Christian faith and want to talk about them, you want to disagree with the host, because I often say things I'm sure you disagree with, feel free to let me know what they are and why. Feel free to give me a call. I'm looking at one open slot on our switchboard right now. If you want to call right now, the number is 844-484-5737. That's 844-484-5737. All right, our next call is from Joshua in Phoenix, Arizona. Hi, Joshua. Welcome to the Narrow Path.
1: Hey, Steve. So I was reading Thomas Aquinas, and he was saying that the Bible, the scriptures are obscure for a few reasons. One, that there's the mysteries of God within that only God himself knows. Secondly, the obscurity arises from the antiquity of these books, which were written primarily for people whose tongue was other than ours and whose lives and customs differed from ours. And lastly, this obscurity arises from mistakes that have crept either into the copies of the original language or into the translations. So then my question to you is, if that's the case, how do we go about seeking to follow Jesus if his words could have been obscured?
0: All right. Well, it's possible to overstate the things that the three things that Aquinas said. I mean, there certainly are mysteries of God, which are above our pay grade, that are alluded to in certain passages of Scripture. Like Paul said, he knew a man who most think was himself, who was caught up in a third heaven and heard things that were not lawful for him to repeat. So there's some deep mysteries there that even Paul couldn't expound, but he knew, and they perhaps inform some of the things he could talk about. I mean, there may be allusions to things that are really deep mysteries. He said that in 1 Corinthians 2, when he was with the Corinthians, he could not speak to them as to mature people. He said he only, when he was with them, just knew Christ and him crucified. But in the same chapter, in verse 6, which is 1 Corinthians 2:6, he says, "But among the mature we do speak the wisdom of God in a mystery." The deep things of God, he called it. He said, these are things that eye has not seen or ear heard, nor has entered into the mind of man. But he says, but God has revealed them by his Spirit. So there are deep mysteries that the apostles knew, that Paul knew. And he even shared them with the more mature Christians, he said, but not with people like the Corinthians, who he said were babes and carnal. True, there are some things, deep things of God that we may not be able to understand. They may not be for us to know. But most of the Bible is not that hard. I mean, it's not like everything in the Bible is deep and mysterious. There are perhaps the most difficult things to understand are the prophets of the Old Testament and maybe Revelation. But certainly the narrative of the Bible, the historical books, the Gospels, the Book of Acts, they're not infused with deep mysteries. They're just telling a story that's not too hard to understand. Now, Jesus used expressions, and this is another thing Aquinas said. You know, they used cultural expressions. They spoke in different language than we do. They had different idioms than we do. And obviously, that makes it a challenge for us to understand, just like if we're reading any other ancient book written in a different language and translated into English. Because every group has their own idioms that are not immediately familiar to us, but we can learn them. I mean, scholars do learn these things. In fact, you don't even have to be a formally trained scholar. If you just immerse yourself in Scripture, you'll notice these idioms. You'll see how they're used from place to place, and you'll learn them the same way that you learned American English idioms growing up. The first time you ever heard of someone having a frog in their throat, you might not have known what to do with it, but after you heard it enough times, you realize, okay, I get it, what they're saying. And the same thing with the Bible. They've got plenty of idioms that they used in their day, which, anyone immersed in their writings will become acquainted with them, just like you become acquainted by immersion with the idioms of your time. It does mean that if somebody's just reading the Bible through for the first time, they shouldn't assume that they're going to understand everything right away. But then why should someone be limited to reading it only for the first time? How many years do we plan to be Christians? I plan to be a Christian as long as I live. And I've already read through the Bible probably 30, 40 times and plan to do it as many times as I need to. I want to be a lifetime learner. And if you're not, there will be things you won't figure out because there's going to be things that you just haven't sorted out yet. But that's okay, too, because you don't have to know everything in order to follow God. The things that are really necessary to know are not difficult to know. You know, the Bible is I would say, easily, you know, 75 or 80% or more easy to understand just reading it like you'd read any other history book. But then there's, of course, prophecies and maybe some deeper theological points in some of the epistles that, you know, it takes a little more study, but you can do that. As far as the differences in the manuscripts, you know, some things were copied wrongly. Aquinas is right about that. There are. But that could be exaggerated, too, because the kinds of differences that have come down to us through the manuscript copies are not things that disrupt the whole passage from its course. Generally speaking, every sentence has a subject and a verb and a predicate, and after they're copied, they still have usually the same subject and the same verb and the same predicate. They might have some things different, like in some manuscripts, a word might accidentally be omitted by a careless copyist, or the word order of the sentence might have been gotten reversed, or, you know, things like that. I mean, there are little mistakes that have been made. It's not as if an intelligent person would just be thrown into total confusion by the differences. There may be a few places where the mistake is quite opaque to us, and we wouldn't catch it. But it's not going to be on anything that's very important, and it's not going to be very many.

0: there's like 5,000 Greek manuscripts, and you know, there are people who've spent their whole lives studying these manuscripts to, they're called textual critics, to figure out what the original reading was, and they're pretty good. They're pretty good at it. Let's just say they were 10% wrong, which is asking a lot, because frankly, the manuscripts, at least of the Old Testament, they're like 95% identical to each other. It's like maybe 5% is misspelled words or changed word order and things that, you know, little things like that. But let's just say that our modern scholars are as much as, let's say, 5% wrong. That 5% is not going to touch anything that we need to know. You know, we don't need to know everything in order to be saved. And what we don't know, we can enjoy learning for the rest of our lives. So, you know, these changes in the manuscripts are really, for the most part, extremely trivial. Very few have any kind of substance that is affected by them. So Aquinas, I would say, is right about every one of those things he said, but he makes it, if he said it as you said it, he makes it really more of a problem than it really is. Now, Aquinas, of course, was a Roman Catholic theologian, and the Roman Catholics, until even my lifetime, tended to discourage laymen from reading the Bible. I remember my Catholic friends when I was in grammar school and junior high. Their churches discouraged them from reading the Bible. They said, you can't understand it. Only the trained priests and scholars and bishops can understand that stuff. So, I mean, now I think Catholics nowadays are given more encouragement to read the Bible than they used to be. But in Aquinas' time, it was certainly the case that most people were illiterate, and the ones who were not illiterate didn't have many books. They weren't very learned. And it was probable that the clergy were the only people who really were trained and had copies of the Bible to read and study. And it might be that, it took a lot of scholarship in those days. For one thing, most people didn't have the Bible even translated into their own language. We do. Lots of translating has been done. So, you know, to say the Bible's obscure because of those things, I'm going to put that at maybe a 1% obscurity level. Even the things that aren't identical in all the manuscripts are usually easy to figure out what they are, and they don't make up more than 5%. So I'm going to say the Bible's not that obscure to anyone who really has an interest in studying it and learning it. All right. Thank you, Josh. Let's talk to David in El Paso, Texas. David, welcome.
1: Hi, Steve. Can you hear me?
0: Uh-huh.
1: Oh, okay. I've been encountering a lot of Orthodox Jews in my personal life. And I've also had a friend leave to Hebrew roots as well. And I'm trying to study about the Torah not being fully binding. So I studied and came up with three arguments, and I wanted to know if you think they're good arguments. And I promise you it's not an academic paper. I'll be
0: okay. Okay.
1: Yeah. So the first one is that there are no cities of refuge and no functioning Aaronic priesthood to administer them, so that the whole judicial system in the Torah can operate. My second one is the year of Jubilee is impossible to observe because you can't return land to tribal owners when almost no one can prove their tribal lineage. And most of the land in Israel today is public property or owned by them. So it's very little is private. And my last argument is waiting for the third temple already shows the Torah system is obsolete right now, because without a temple, you can't keep the sacrificial and purity laws. And if that future temple is the one in Ezekiel, then the measurements, sacrifices, and priestly roles are different from Moses' system. So even the future version isn't a pure restoration of the Torah.
0: Okay, that's a very good analysis. You mentioned that there's no cities of refuge. That was an important part of living under the Torah, because if somebody accidentally killed somebody, they'd ordinarily be put to death unless they could flee prior to being caught by those who wanted to kill them. If they could flee to the city of refuge, they could live there the rest of their life, with immunity. But only when they arrived, they had to stand trial at the city of refuge to see if they really were innocent. If they were

0: innocent, they could stay. And they could only be released in their lifetime after the high priest died. In other words, there had to be priests. There had to be these cities. And we don't have those now. We can't very well have those anymore because there's no priesthood. That priesthood, by the way, has been replaced permanently. It says in Hebrews chapter 7, Christ is a priest forever after the order of Melchizedek, which has taken the place of the Aaronic priesthood, and that's forever. And it says in Hebrews 7:12, there being a change in the priesthood, there's necessarily a change in the law or the Torah, which there is. He's saying the Torah is not the same as it was. We're not under the Torah. We have a different priesthood. Now, a different priesthood affects almost everything in the Torah, because I'm going to guess that probably a third, maybe only a quarter, I don't know, a significant portion of the Torah is about animal sacrifices, which had to be offered in a temple on an altar by priests. Without those priests and without the temple, it's just not happening. There are 613 commands in the law, and many of them are about temple sacrifices. All of those are never going to be happening again. Now, you mentioned Ezekiel in chapter 40 through 47, the temple there. If that is a third temple, which I don't think it is, but if it is, you're right. The rituals there are different than the rituals in Leviticus. And therefore, even if you believe there's going to be a temple and sacrifices, you're not going to be following the Leviticus Torah code. So, I mean, the Torah isn't relevant at this time nor any time in the future. The Bible says in Hebrews that Jesus gave himself once for all as a sacrifice for all sin. There's never going to be another sacrifice. So that's a big, big, big part of the Torah that's never going to happen again. Jubilee, it is hard to imagine celebrating Jubilee. You've got to start that somewhere and then measure 50 years. And every 50 years have this Jubilee. And in the Jubilee, you return all the property that you purchased during that time back to the original owner. You got to let your slaves go. I mean, this obviously is not relevant to any modern life. You're right. Let's face it. Keeping the Torah is never advocated by any of the apostles in their writings. And in many cases, it is said by Jesus and the apostles that keeping of the Torah is something that had to be done until it was fulfilled. Jesus said, not one jot or tittle of the Torah will pass until all is fulfilled. Well, a whole bunch of the Torah has passed, like all the temple rituals, they passed. The Aaronic priesthood has passed, but Jesus said not any part of it will pass until it's all fulfilled, which means if any part has passed, it has all been fulfilled. And it's fulfilled because there's a new covenant, and the covenant that included Torah observance is obsolete. We read that in Hebrews 8:13. So Torah observance is a big mistake that many Christians make. It's because many of them do not know how to read the Bible very well. They have teachers who are persuasive, who can make fancy arguments. But anyone who's been influenced by them, I'd like to recommend, if you go to my website, thenarrowpath.com, I have a series called Torah Observance. I have another series called Jewish Roots. Both of those series, go right to the throat of that movement. And I'd suggest that you go there because they analyze all the relevant scriptures on the subject. So that's at thenarrowpath.com. Under topical lectures there, you got the Hebrew Roots series and the Jewish Roots, and you've got the Torah Observance series, both there. All right, we're going to talk next to Nick in Detroit, Michigan. Hi, Nick. Welcome.
1: Hey, Steve. Peace of Christ to you, my brother. So I have a quick question and then a main question after that. Okay. What was funny is after hearing your caller before the last, now I have 10 questions, but I know I got to pick and choose, right, because of time. But
0: That's great.
1: The quick question is, have you, over, let's say, your past couple years of study, have you grown a little softer towards the apostolic faiths at all, like Catholicism and Orthodoxy?
0: Well, I've never been very hard on them. I was raised a Protestant. We didn't think very highly of Catholics when I was growing up, but I did have one of my best friends in high school was a devout Catholic who wanted to become a priest, and he is one now, and we're still friends. So, I mean, I've never been hard on Catholics, but I certainly wouldn't call them the apostolic faiths. I think if they were the apostolic faith, I'd join them. The apostolic faith is that which was taught in the scriptures by the apostles who wrote the New Testament. And since these both of those groups you mentioned deviate from the apostolic faith, I'd rather just follow what the apostles wrote.
1: Got you. Okay. Now my main question is, I'll put it bluntly, I guess. So where is Christ Church, right? And how do I join Christ Church? That would be my question to you.
0: You don't have to join Christ Church, because when you become born again, the Holy Spirit joins you to the body of Christ. Where is the body of Christ? Well, part of it's gone to heaven now, and part of it's still here on earth. It consists of people who are the disciples of Jesus. So the disciples of Jesus are people who follow the head, which makes them part of his body, because body parts follow their head, and who have his spirit. That is, his life has been given to us through his spirit. Of course, every body part has the same life in it that the head has. So, and my body parts have my life in them, and your body parts have yours. So if we have Christ's life in us, then we are his body parts. So anyone you meet who's a true disciple of Jesus is part of the true church, which means, of course, the church is not an organization or an institution such as we usually think of. It's a body. It's a family. It's a community of Christians who do not all live together or meet together, although they want to. I mean, they want to meet together. But a lot of times, you know, like if you were in Turkey or in Arabia, Saudi Arabia, you might have trouble finding another Christian. But if you found one, you'd want to have fellowship with them, because that's how it is. When you love God, you look for others who love God. And if you're following Christ, you look for others who also do so. Now, in this country, there's millions of people, I think, probably, who are following Christ genuinely, who are part of his body. And where are they? Well, they're probably, a lot of them are going to churches. A lot of them probably aren't going to churches anymore, because a lot of the churches do not encourage discipleship, but encourage something very different, a different lifestyle or a different thing. But I know many people who are followers of Christ, and uncompromisingly so, but they don't go to church anywhere, though they did. They tried multiple churches, and they ended up being, you know, not a very good representation of what Christ stands for. And so that's a sad thing. Many of them are in home churches, but you don't have to be in this, you know, you don't have to find them all in one congregation somewhere. I believe you could go to a Baptist church or an Assembly of God church or, I don't know, lots of different kinds of churches, Church of God, Church of Christ, lots of churches, and you'd find members of the body of Christ there. You'd also find that that organization is not the body of Christ. It's just an organization, which some of the people in it are true followers of Christ, some are not. But, you know, you look for the ones who are, and you build relationships with them. And that's how body parts function together, by relationship with each other. Now, ideally, it'd be wonderful if any of these groups, or all of them, would begin to be more populated by true disciples of Jesus. It's not impossible. Any church that believes in the Bible could start preaching discipleship. Now, how do you do that? Well, Jesus said you go and make disciples, you baptize them in the name of the Father, Son, Holy Spirit. So most churches do that. And it says, and teach them to observe everything I've commanded you. Now, a very small percentage of churches I've ever visited have made that their errand. We're going to teach these people to observe everything Jesus said. So let's go through the teachings of Jesus, teach how that is lived out today. How do you do that? Let's teach them. Let's make disciples of them, because that's what Jesus said we're supposed to teach them. Instead, churches usually teach people the theology of their denomination, which is not the same thing, or they teach them a lot of self-help stuff, which may overlap in some ways, things Jesus said, but not specifically. Let's face it, a true church, that is a church that's made up of all disciples, is going to be teaching them to observe everything Jesus said, because that's how you make disciples. Is there a church around me that does that? There might be. I'm not sure. I'm in a home church. We try to do that, but, you know, there's a lot of churches that don't do that. But even the churches that don't do that, there's some people who are Christians, usually. And if you're in a church that not everyone is a Christian, you could certainly find the ones who are and make them your chief spiritual companions. All right? Let's see here. Amalia in Boise, or Amia, excuse me, Amia in Boise, Idaho. Welcome to the Narrow Path. Thanks for calling.
2: Yeah, hi. Thank you for having me on. I kind of have a two-part question as well, and it's similar to what, well, it kind of goes with what the last caller just asked. Mm-hmm. If someone is in the oneness denomination, I guess I realize we can't judge the heart of man, but is it possible if they adhere to the deity of Christ, trust Christ for salvation, they believe that the Bible is God's word without error, could they be saved and still be hold on to the fact that they don't believe in the Trinity?
0: Well, I wouldn't exclude them if it was up to me. I don't have any pull with God about those things. But my understanding is that, you know, following Jesus, if it's the Jesus of the Bible, is what makes a person a disciple. And I don't know how anyone who does so would be excluded from God's family, regardless what their theories were about esoteric matters. And by the way, I'm a Trinitarian. I fully believe in the Trinity. But I have to say, the Trinity is an esoteric matter. It's a matter of what we might call theoretical theology, because it's not a practical question. God's going to judge every man according to his works, not his opinions about esoteric theology. So I will say this, that if a oneness Pentecostal is mistaken quite honestly, and they have read the Bible that way, that's they can't see it any other way, and they're trying to be faithful to what they believe the Word of God is, I believe their heart is right with God, even if they don't have the Trinitarian understanding. And but, I mean, I'm not going to assume that everyone who has, in any denomination, has a heart for God. God only knows that. And that would be true. Even Trinitarians may not be saved if they don't have a heart submitted to God. You know, having a theological viewpoint isn't what saves anybody. And having long theological viewpoints doesn't necessarily damn anyone unless that theology prevents them from being followers of Christ.
2: Yeah, thank you. So I guess my other question is, if I have a friend who believes in the Trinity and is dating a man in oneness, would it be okay if they got married? Would you say they were unequally yoked if they both truly believe that Jesus is God and Savior and have him as their Lord?
0: I don't think that would be unequally yoked. I think that it's desirable to marry Christians who think as closely to the way you do about the things of God as you do, because, of course, what people think about the things of God are things they sometimes are very devoted to, they may be very definitive of what they want to emphasize, for example, in the raising of their children and so forth. It's like when a Protestant marries a Catholic. Well, which way are they going to raise the kids is going to be the issue. Now, there's a lot more differences between Catholics and Protestants than there are between modalists and Trinitarians. But there's still differences, and if it's a very big thing to them, it could cause some serious problems in the future of their family, but it doesn't have to. It certainly would not, in my opinion, be a sin to marry a follower of Christ, if you're a follower of Christ, and you have different opinions about, like I said, esoteric things. I would say the more people can agree when they get married on things, the fewer conflicts they're going to have. But marriage is not defined by the absence of conflict. And, marriage is defined by keeping faithful to each other and carrying out one's vows, even in the midst of conflict. And there are conflicts that Christians have with their Christian spouses, too, even if they're both Trinitarian. So I would not make that the issue. I'm out of time. I wish I had a lot more time. You've been listening to The Narrow Path. 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
8: You know, a word of encouragement, how helpful that is. 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
9: 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Pastor Greg Laurie urges us to extend that grace to someone else. It may be just what they need at just the right time.
8: 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And I think one of the greatest needs that we have as people is we need to be encouraged. Our words can be a powerful force for good.
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0: No matter who we are, what neighborhood we come from, whether we're famous, infamous, or unknown, we have something someone else wants. We have something someone else needs. We have a smile and a kind word. It's that simple. Well, maybe we don't have a dollar in our pocket, but a moment of kindness may be just what someone needs to get through their difficulty. Today on A New Beginning, Pastor Greg Laurie helps us follow the Bible's plan for the wise use of our words.
1: We've heard it said, sticks and stones may break my bones, but words will never hurt me. Actually, that's not really true, is it? You can be very hurt by words. You go back to your childhood and maybe you remember some words that stayed with you. Something said to you by your parents or a teacher. Maybe they told you you would never amount to anything, that you would surely fail. Or someone said to you, you're unattractive, or you're overweight, or you'll never amount to anything. And those things somehow stuck with you. Now, turn that around. You might also remember words of encouragement, where someone believed in you. It hopefully was your parents, maybe your grandparents, maybe a teacher, maybe a coach, maybe a pastor. They said something to you that helped you and gave you hope. And it reminds us of the truth of Proverbs 18:21. It says, death and life are in the power of the tongue, and they that love it shall eat the fruit thereof. It's interesting that neuroscience has proven the impact that words can have on us. Two doctors wrote in an article that was titled The Most Dangerous Word in the World. And they wrote, and I quote, if we were to put you in an MRI scanner and take a video of your brain and flash the word no less than 1 second, there would be a sudden release of dozens of stress-producing hormones and neurotransmitters. These chemicals immediately interrupt the normal function of your brain. They impair logic, reason, and communication. The article continues on. Yet positive words such as peace and love, alter the expression of genes, strengthening areas of our frontal lobes, promoting the brain's cognitive functioning. Isn't that interesting? So words really do matter. Proverbs 25:11 says, the right word at the right time is like precious gold set in silver. And I would add to that, the wrong word at the wrong time can be devastating. We've heard these horrible stories of young people taking their lives when they read comments on their social media feeds, on their Instagram posts or whatever they might be, and people mock them or put them down, and this is so wounding, and more than one young person has taken their life. And by the way, if you're a young person, these people don't mean anything. Who cares about these people? Remember the words of God to you, how He loves you, His plan and His purpose for your life. But these words affect people, and words do affect people. More people have died by words than any weapon that man has ever produced. Dedicated to God, our tongue, our words can be a powerful force for good. We should use our words to build up and not tear down. Use your words to build up, not tear down. No one can tame the tongue, verse 8 says. It's a restless, deadly poison. Sometimes it curses those who've been made in the image of God, and sometimes it praises our Lord and Father. You know, a word of encouragement, how wonderful it is. Have you ever been down and had someone write you a letter of encouragement? Maybe it just happened that you opened an envelope and there was a card and someone just said something very thoughtful and kind. Then maybe they wrote it a week ago, but it got to you at the right moment, or they shot you a quick text, or you ran into them and they just said these words. I just wanted to tell you this, how helpful that is. It's like a fresh drink of water on a hot summer day. Proverbs 25:25 says, good news from far away is like cold water to the thirsty. And I think one of the greatest needs that we have as people is we need to be encouraged. There's so much discouragement out there. So many things that bring you down out there, especially if you scroll through social media and have a constant diet of media coming into your life, be it television or other things, it can really bring you down, and we need to encourage one another. When we come to church, we are here to encourage one another. Hebrews 10:24 says, let's spur one another on toward love and good deeds. Don't give up meeting together as some are in the habit of doing, but encouraging one another and so much more as we see the day of the Lord approaching. The problem is some people don't know how to pay a compliment. It's called a complisult. Do you know what a complisult is? It's when someone is supposedly complimenting you and it's really barbed. Let me give you an example. They show up at your house and you say, wow, you're on time. Which means you're usually late. How about this? You're a really good driver. For a woman. Oh, wait, what? Can't say that. It's a complisult. How about this one? You look so good when you wear makeup. What is that? So you look bad most of the time, but you'll look better now when you're painted, right? How about this one? You're so pretty. Why are you still single? Really? You look great for your age. I've heard this one. Recently, I was getting my suit tailored. I would like to say I was taking it in. I wasn't. I was wanting my suit to fit. And so I don't know how I got on the topic. I said, well, I just turned 70. And literally the tailor said, what? I didn't say I'm dead. I said I turned 70. And then he says, wow, you look good for your age. I mean, I'd think you're around 65 or something. None of this is a compliment, okay? Accomplisult. I think some people think they have the gift of criticism. This is my gift. It's not a gift. You don't have it.
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4: 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That same moment, it started shaking, crying for no reason. It was a cry of, it's such a weight off my shoulders. I want to thank you so much for what you do, Pastor, and may our Lord continue to bless you.
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2: Well, we're considering the power of our words today as Pastor Greg continues his series called Walk This Way from the Book of James. Let's continue.
1: We should use our words to praise God. This is one of the reasons God has created you. You're wired to worship. It's the highest use of the tongue. David wrote, thy loving kindness is better than life. My lips shall praise thee. Thus will I bless thee. I'll lift up my hands unto your name. It's not enough to just think it any more than it's enough to think you love your parents or you love your siblings or you love your husband or you love your wife. That's all great. When's the last time you told them? Verbally told them, oh, by the way. And you don't even have to preface it with that. But just say, I love you. And maybe tell them why you love them. But it's a good thing to say. Ephesians 5:19 says, be filled with the Spirit, speaking to yourselves in psalms and hymns and spiritual songs, singing and making melody in your heart to the Lord. Hebrews 13:15 tells us to give the sacrifice of praise to God. You know, some people think, well, that's sort of fanatical. I'm not really into lifting my hands in church to God. Oh, really? But you go down to the football game, and when your team scores, you freak out. You're painted. Your face is literally painted in the colors of your team. You probably have their logo on your shirt right now. You know who I'm talking to. You're good with that, but oh, say something about Jesus and express your passion for Christ. That's excessive? No, I don't think so. We should use our tongue and words to preach the gospel. You know, Jesus did not say, go into all the world and be a good example. That's not to say that we should not seek to be a good example. And in fact, when you are a good example, in many ways, it earns you the right to share the gospel. But to the point, Jesus did not say, go into all the world and be a good example. He said, go into all the world and do what? Tell me. Preach the gospel. Now, when we use the word preach, it doesn't mean you have to yell. You can preach quietly. You can preach conversationally. You can preach on a keyboard, through social media, through text, through other means. But the idea is to communicate verbally the gospel. That is how God has chosen to primarily reach non-believers. Hebrews 10:14 says, how can they call on him to save them unless they believe in him? And how can they believe in him if they've never heard about him? And how can they hear about him unless someone tells them? So my job, your job, our job is to tell people about Jesus. That is one of the highest uses of your tongue. One last thing. We should use our words to confess our sins. The Bible says, if we say we have no sin, we deceive ourselves and the truth is not in us. But if we will confess, that's verbally acknowledge. If we will confess our sins, God is faithful and just to forgive us our sins and cleanse us from all unrighteousness. We don't like to say, I've sinned. We like to blame it on someone else. We like to blame it on our circumstances. But we need to say, Lord, I've sinned. And we sin every day. I'm sorry to tell you that. Even James says, hey, we all make mistakes every day. None of us are perfect. But so, of course, this is something we should confess on a regular basis. I'm interested to point out that in Daniel chapter 9, we have Daniel leading the people in prayer. And he says in verse 4, I prayed to the Lord my God and I confessed, O Lord, great and awesome God who keeps his covenant of loving devotion to those who love him and keep his commandments, we have sinned and done wrong. Now, here's an interesting thing. Daniel was such a man of God, and yet he said, let's pray. And he said, we have sinned. He didn't say, you've sinned, pointing to the people, or they have sinned. We have sinned. We have to acknowledge our sin before God. So what's the best use of our words? Number one, to build up, not tear down. To encourage, not discourage. Number two, to praise God. Number three, to proclaim the gospel. Number four, to confess our sins. And as we close in prayer, I can't think of a better thing to do, to ask God to forgive us of our sins. And let me say a word to anyone who has joined us here in person or you're watching or listening, wherever you might be. Maybe you don't have this relationship with Jesus Christ we've been talking about. Here's the bottom line. We're all sinners. We've all broken God's commandments. We all fall short of his glory. We're never good enough to get to heaven because we've all sinned. But the good news is, 2,000 years ago, God sent his son, Jesus Christ, to be born, then to live a perfect life, then to die a perfect death on the cross for us. He died for us. I love how the apostle Paul said, you loved me and you gave yourself for me. He personalized it. Listen, yes, it's true. Jesus died for all of humanity. But if you were the only person on the earth, he would have died for you. That's how much he loves you. He died on the cross for your sin, and you must understand that. What a sacrifice he made. And if you'll turn from your sin, and if you will admit your sin and stop blaming everyone else and just say, I have sinned, and turn from that sin, God will forgive you. Am I talking to somebody here right now that is living without their sin forgiven? Am I talking to someone who's racked with guilt and the pain of your actions? Well, you can be forgiven and you can have a fresh start. This is for a person who hasn't accepted Christ yet. And by accepting Christ, I mean a person who has asked Jesus to come into their life as their friend and their Lord and their Savior. And I'm also talking to people who are believers but have lapsed. They've fallen away, or to use a biblical word, they've backslidden. But here's what God says. Return to me, you backsliding children, and I will heal you, says the Lord. So we have to come back to the Lord. I think of the story of that prodigal son that most of us know, who came to his senses and he came home and said, Father, I've sinned. He admitted it. Will you admit it? Let's all bow our heads and pray. If there's anybody here who has never asked Jesus Christ to come into their life to forgive them of their sin, I want you to pray this prayer right where you are. You could pray it out loud if you like, but this is a prayer where you're asking Christ to come into your life. Just pray these words. Lord Jesus, I know that I'm a sinner, but I know that you are the Savior of the world who died on the cross for me. I turn from my sin and I choose to follow you from this moment forward. And Lord, we all confess we sin. And specifically, we admit we sin with our words. We think of things we've said that we should not have said. Words we wish we could retract. Lord, help us to dedicate our tongues, our words to your glory. To use our tongue, to use our words for what they're designed for. To bring glory to your name. To bring the gospel to other people. And to lift up, not tear down. Help us to be bridge builders, not bridge burners. Help us to be stepping stones, not stumbling blocks. Help us to be known as people of love who elevate others, not tear them down. Lord, we commit ourselves to you. We commit our words to you. Use us, Lord, for your glory. And we ask all of this in Jesus' name. Amen.

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1: Hey, everybody. I'm here with my friend Frank Turek, and he wrote a book a number of years ago with Norman Geisler. And the title of the book is I Don't Have Enough Faith to Be an Atheist, but this book has now been updated. And we have a copy of it with your name on it that we want to send to you for your gift of any size. But Frank is so gifted at going on universities and engaging young people who have so many questions. What would you say are maybe the top two or three questions you get asked the most when you go on a university campus in an open forum type setting?
2: Anything related to LGBTQ.
1: Why?
2: Oh, because the top three objections to Christianity today are morality, morality, and morality.
1: Why?
2: Because people aren't as concerned as to whether or not Christianity is true. People are more concerned about whether or not Christianity is good, according to their definition of good. Mm. And good essentially means I get to sleep with whoever I want to sleep with.
1: Okay, so what is the answer? Answer that question. Tell me the question you're often asked and give me your answer.
2: Oh, well, if somebody says, what do you think of same-sex marriage? Mm-hmm. Well, the first thing I'm going to ask them is, first of all, what do you mean by same-sex marriage? And what is the purpose of marriage?
1: Yes.
2: Because even from just a civilization perspective, the reason the government is involved in marriage is not to recognize that John loves Mary or Bill loves Steve. The reason the government's involved in marriage is to perpetuate and stabilize society. That's why the government, at least for the past 5,000 years until 10 minutes ago, said the marriage between a man and a woman is an elevated relationship that we need to celebrate and we need to put legal protections around.
1: Correct.
2: Because it's far more important than any other relationship. It's the foundation of civilization.
1: Yes.
2: If you don't have a family, you're not going to have a civilization. This is why it's one of the three institutions God created. The first one he created was the family. The second was the government. And the third was the church.
1: Mm-hmm.
2: And so those three institutions Christians have to be concerned with. And when we give up on the family and we just said marriage is any two people, by the way, I'd ask them why two.
1: Mm-hmm.
2: The reason same-sex marriage kind of follows opposite-sex marriage in two is because it's borrowing from the standard, and it tries to say that those two relationships are the same. No, they're not the same. If they were the same, nobody would be asking for same-sex marriage. You would just say to them, well, it's just like opposite-sex marriage. Why don't you just marry to somebody of the opposite sex? Because they know that the relationships are different.
1: Yes.
2: Look, you treat equal things equally. You don't treat different things equally. Hmm. And same-sex behavior and opposite-sex behavior are different, so they should be treated differently. But, of course, our culture doesn't want to hear this. Our culture wants to steal a standard from God and try and make up that as the new standard. They want to say they have a right to same-sex marriage when rights only come from God. If there is no God, there are no rights. It's just one person's opinion against another person's opinion. So this is where it's contradictory. On one hand, they say marriage is whatever we want to make it. On the other hand, they'll say, oh, we have a right to same-sex marriage. You can't have it both ways.
1: Mm-hmm.
2: Either there are rights or there aren't. And if there are rights, and that means there is a God, then there is no right to same-sex marriage. Because God set us up, men and women, so we could procreate, bring forth the next generation, and ultimately make disciples of all nations.
1: I think you're giving us a model on how to engage with a person, and that is you answer a question with a question. You change the topic a bit and get it back to what it really ought to be about in the very beginning. Something I've heard you say before is one of the main reasons people don't come to faith. They don't put their faith in Christ. It's not a head problem. It's a heart problem, because yes, you can answer their questions all day long. A lot of times they'll interrupt your answer with another question and interrupt you again because they don't really want answers to those questions. They just either want you to go away or they want you to shut up. And I think that if you persist and point them to Christ, this is what we really need to do ultimately. And you do this so beautifully in your ministry as you go out on university campuses, but also in a book that we're offering to our listeners this month titled, I Don't Have Enough Faith to Be an Atheist. And it's written by the man you just heard, Frank Turek, and also by Norman Geisler. 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
0: Yeah, that's right. And we so much appreciate your partnership. So let us say thanks for your investment by sending I Don't Have Enough Faith to Be an Atheist. 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Well, next time, Pastor Greg exposes those things that people think are in the Bible but really aren't. It's a study called Things Jesus Never Said. Join us here on A New Beginning with pastor and Bible teacher Greg Laurie.
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4: This is John MacArthur with another edition of Portraits of Grace. Do you know how God proves the quality of your commitment to Him? I'll tell you how He tests it. Daniel and his three companions endured many tests while in Babylon, and one of them was the temptation to disobey God's dietary restrictions, those given to the Jews, and eat the king's food. But they talked their overseer into allowing them to eat only vegetables and drink only water for 10 days, while all their fellow captives ate the king's special diet. What happened? After 10 days, these four young men were healthier, more vigorous than everybody else. The results were so convincing that their overseer allowed them to remain on that special diet throughout their entire 3-year training period. It wasn't the diet. It was God who honored their uncompromising spirit. When you're tested, remember God is working on your spiritual maturity. That's how He makes you a portrait of grace.
5: Foundations of Freedom, a look at America's founding principles and the leaders who shaped our nation.
6: John Adams understood one incredibly important thing about America. America cannot endure and cannot forget that it requires freedom, endurance, and character to survive. While serving as president, Adams always remembered that America would not survive. It could not govern itself, control its own passions. Adams wrote, "Our Constitution was made only for a moral and religious people. It is wholly inadequate to the government of any other." Adams understood that self-government depended on much, much more than the document itself. It depended and was guided by faith, by virtue, by responsibility, and above all, by self-restraint. Because government can enforce laws, but it cannot create character. Our Constitution protects a free people, but our Constitution cannot create a moral people. It cannot create self-restraint. That's up to us.
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17: A biblical benediction is a declaration from the Word of God of blessing. So we're going to go through several biblical benedictions today. We're going to take them apart. And what I think it will do for us is uncover the way the Lord feels about us. I believe that going through these portions of Scripture in which we find God's will to bless us will soften our hearts, encourage us, strengthen us, and open us up to live in greater victory and an awareness of the love of God. So, Father, in Yeshua's name, right now, I ask you to the Ruach HaKodesh, the Holy Spirit, that as the Word goes forth today, that you would pierce our hearts, because we declare that your Word is living and active and sharper than a two-edged sword, able to divide a division between the soul and the spirit. So we ask you, King Yeshua, to open our hearts today to receive your word, to be strengthened by it, and to be filled by your spirit in the process. I love that Yeshua said that the words that he spoke are spirit and life. So there are spirit in the word. Remember, Jesus said, the words that I speak, they are spirit and they are life. So the very Word of God carries with it an impregnation of the Holy Ghost, of the Holy Spirit. And so, Father God, once again, we open our hearts. Strengthen us, I pray today, in the Word of God by your Spirit. We're going to begin by going to the book of Romans, chapter 15, verse number 13. The grass withers and the flowers fade, but beloved one, the word of God abides forever. Once again, a biblical benediction is a declaration of blessing, of the way that God wants to work in our lives. Before I begin and launch right into Romans 15, 13, I'm thinking of a story that might help illustrate this concept of receiving these words, knowing that these words contain the heart of God for you and I. Do you remember the story in the Torah where Moses said to the Lord, he said, "Show me your glory." The Lord had called Moses to lead Israel out of Egypt towards the promised land. And Moses was really insecure. He really felt very vulnerable. He needed to know that God was with him. So he kept on saying to the Lord, "Lord, if I found favor in your sight," he kept on looking for reassurances. And finally, Moses says, after asking for several reassurances, it culminates with Moses asking the Father, "Show me your glory. Show me your glory, God, that I'll know that you're with me and that your grace will be sufficient." So the Lord responds back to Moshe, his Hebrew name, and says, "Moses, you can't see the fullness of who I am and live. But I want you to go, Moses, over to the cleft in that rock and call upon my name." And the name that the Lord was referring to there was his sacred memorial name, composed of the four Hebrew letters, Yud-Heh, Vav-Heh. It's known as the Tetragrammaton, and most Semitic scholars believe it's pronounced a breathy, Yahweh. Continual present action. The word of God is the great I am. Yahweh carries with it the idea of I am, the living God who's always present, always moving. So Moses goes in the cleft of the rock. He calls upon the name Yahweh. And as he does, what happens? Moses, again, remember, he asked the Lord to show him his glory, but the Lord says, "Go in the cleft of the rock, call upon my name, and when you call upon my name, you're not going to see my face, but you'll see my back, Moses, and I'm going to make," get this now, "all my goodness, all my goodness will pass before you." And so when Moses asked to see God's glory, God said, "I'm going to show you my glory by showing you my goodness." And so what we're going to find in these biblical benedictions, beloved ones, is the goodness of God towards you and towards me. Romans 15, 13, hear the word of God. "Now may the God of hope fill you with all joy and peace in believing, so that you will abound in hope by the power of the Ruach HaKodesh," or the Holy Spirit. Ruach, breath of God, or spirit. Kodesh, holy, the Holy Spirit. So I want to focus in on the key words in this pronouncement of God's favor and blessing, the revelation of his good purpose towards you and I. Listen what the Lord is saying through Paul. "Now may the God of hope," so what's the first thing? The God, beloved, that you and I serve, the one that has called us by his own grace through Messiah Yeshua, he is the God of hope. Do you know that now more than ever in my lifetime, humanity needs hope? And I know that I'm preaching to the choir now. I shared on another broadcast an incident that happened to me several years ago in the middle of the night in relationship to this concept of hope. And in this vision of the night, I found myself in a church gathering. It was an old-fashioned church. There was about 200 worshipers in the sanctuary. I was just one of the worshipers. And we were all completely united together, singing unto the Lord and asking him. We were worshiping him and praising him, all of our hearts towards heaven, our eyes towards heaven, our hands all lifted towards heaven. And as we sung and praised the Lord in this simple old little church, we were asking Jesus to return. The whole body together, unified, calling about him fervently to return. And I realized that the reason that there was such a fervency in this body of believers asking for Messiah to return is because the world had become such a difficult, hard place to live. Now, in this vision of the night, at the same time that I was in the church worshiping with the others, I could also see beloved ones outside the church. I could see what was happening in the streets. I could observe humanity outside the church building. And what I observed was the oppression that was on mankind and the desperation that they were feeling and the lack of hope that they had. And then the Spirit of the Lord communicated to me this. He said, the anointing that you carry, and when he said you to me, it wasn't just me, but it was the 200 of us that were gathered in that church building calling upon Jesus to return. It represented the body of believers, you and I together. And the Lord said to me, the anointing that you carry that has the power to transform those

0: confused. I mean, people don't know which way to turn. I was just talking to a relative of mine who teaches high school, and he came home from school one day, and he was so discouraged because the kids had become so apathetic, like they're blank. They have like zero desire to learn. Maybe zero is too strong of a word, but like little desire to learn. They sit there completely uninterested, unambitious, no initiative. They don't have a passion for living. They don't have a goal in life. And I think that coming out of COVID, which is behind us now, I think, but I think it broke a lot of people down and it just confused people and so many things shifted and changed in society. I think it accelerated hopelessness in people. People just, they don't know which way's up and which way's down. They don't know if they're a boy or a girl. They don't know right from wrong. There's all this division, all this hatred. People are struggling and they need hope. But you know what? The one that's called us is a God of hope. Our hope is in him.
1: 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But first, a special announcement.
0: We are lifting up Yeshua, Jesus of Nazareth, to the Jewish community in New York City through massive billboards all over the city. In fact, close to 25% of Jewish people in the United States live right here, and we're doing it. And for those of you that are helping us, God bless you. This is a move and an act of God.
1: 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And now back to today's lesson.
0: Paul starts out this biblical benediction. Now may the God of hope. So we have hope, right? We've got hope that the Lord is presently working in our life today. He is. Even if you're going through a hard time, it's not wasted. God is always working in the lives of his beloved ones. Remember Job? Job was called the most righteous man in all the East. I mean, the suffering and the struggle, the sickness and the death and the misery and the loss of possessions that Job experienced, it wasn't because he was such a terrible sinner. The contrary. The book of Job opens up by calling Job the most righteous man in all the East. No, the suffering came upon him because God was going to do something for him as a result of going through the suffering. So at the end of Job's struggle, at the very end of the book of Job, after he had been going through such tremendous, horrendous pain and difficulty, Job got through it all and he said this, Father God, before I had heard about you, I knew you in my mind, but now, he said, that I've been through all this with you, he said, now I know you. What's the point? The hope that we have is that regardless of whether we're going through a season in life where we're feeling refreshed and blessed, or whether we're going through a season in life where we're discouraged because we're challenged with relationships or loved ones or our work or whatever it might be, regardless of whether you're going through a season where you're enjoying life or whether you're going through a season where life is difficult, the hope that we have is that the God of hope is working in our lives in all ways and at all times. And the promise is that God causes what? All things to work together for good. Everything that you and I go through, God is going to cause and is causing to work together for good. Doesn't that give you hope? We have hope. God's doing something good. We can rejoice by an act of our will, because we know that our God is a good God, that he loves us, that he's doing something good right now, and, beloved, because we know things are going to get better. Things are going to get better. God's purpose is to bring us into the promised land. He said to Israel when they were in the wilderness going through the trials there, the serpents bit them there. They struggled in the wilderness, 40 years struggling under the heat. And then

0: The Lord said to them, the reason that I did this for you in the book of Deuteronomy and the Torah was to prepare you for the good thing that I'm bringing you into. The same is true for you and I. God has something good He's bringing us into. God has a purpose for our lives. And the greatest hope of all, what the scripture calls the blessed hope, is the return of King Jesus, the Messiah, at which time He will wipe every tear from our eyes. No more sorrow, suffering, or pain. We're going to be transported and translated into a place called paradise. And so I want you to be encouraged today. Yeah, it might be hard today. Might be a tough day today, but you know what? I want to shake you up to exercise faith in the call on your life and where you're going. We have a God of hope. Paul says, now may the God of hope fill you with all joy and peace in believing. So how do we get filled with hope, joy, and peace? We have to believe. So listen again. Now may the God of hope fill you with all joy and peace in believing. If we don't believe, we don't have hope. If we don't believe, we won't have joy. If we don't believe, we won't have peace. So we need to recognize that we need to exert our will, come into agreement with the truth. And beloved one, when we come into agreement with the truth that's contained in the written word of God, which I've been proclaiming to you today, when we come into agreement with God's word, hope, joy, and peace, amen, fills our heart. We say, yes, Lord, I might be going through a bad time today, but hallelujah, God, You love me. You're doing something. There's a purpose in this. You're bringing me into something good. You're bringing me into something so much better that nothing could be compared with the temporary trial that I'm going through because of the good thing that You're bringing me into. There's no comparison. It's like Paul said that he considered everything that he lost in his life for following Christ. He said he considered it all rubbish in light of what he was gaining. So we reach out in faith. We bless the Lord today. And in doing that, we have peace and joy. Now, it's interesting, and I think it is important for us to consider that joy and peace are not something that are always, first of all, of an emotional nature. In other words, if we want to have joy, we don't necessarily wait to feel joyful, but rather we make a decision to rejoice. See, the scripture commands us, rejoice always. Again, I say rejoice. How do I rejoice? By reminding myself, by stirring myself up in the love of God, by coming into agreement with the Word of God. I might feel discouraged. I might feel down. I might feel tired. But by reminding myself of even the truths that I'm proclaiming today, all of a sudden joy fills my heart. I begin to rejoice and I'm happy in God. The scripture says that David encouraged himself in the Lord. He didn't wait for an emotion to hit him. He didn't wait for someone to come over and pray for him. He didn't wait for his circumstances to change. He was in a really difficult circumstance, but he responded to the difficulty by taking initiative in his will and encouraging himself, the scripture says, in the Lord. And so Paul, once again, now may the God of hope fill you with all joy and peace in believing. So we want to choose to come into agreement with the truths that we're declaring today. And then he says, so that you will abound in hope by the power of the Ruach HaKodesh, of the Holy Spirit. So I want to focus on that word power. Paul says, when you come into agreement with the Word of God through the hope that you have in Him, because He's the God of hope, joy and peace will fill your heart, not first because you feel something, but because you've rather come into an agreement with the truth. And when this happens, he says, you're going to be strengthened by the power of the Holy Spirit. You see, the Holy Spirit flows through the Word of God. Jesus said, the words that I speak, they are spirit and they are life. So when we come into agreement with the Word of God, the power of God fills us. So the question is today, what will you and I focus on? Where will we allow our attention to drift? Will we be passive and let the enemy direct our mind to this distraction, to that distraction, to this negative thing, to that negative thing? Or will we take possession of our thoughts by faith and by the Word of God, bringing our thoughts into captivity with the truth, making a decision to seize God's Word, to not let the enemy in, and in seizing God's Word and keeping the enemy out, we begin to rejoice in hope, and then joy and peace fills our heart, and we move out then in the power of the Ruach HaKodesh. So, beloved ones, I hope today that you're getting a sense that this is something that is God's desire for you, that you would have joy, that you'd have peace, that you'd walk in power, that you'd have hope. But to experience this, you and I have to do what David did. We have to stir ourselves up in the Lord, shake off the darkness, get in God's Word, read God's Word, spend time in God's Word every day, feed yourself on God's Word every day, because what you feed will grow and what you choke will die. So let's choke the enemy out of our lives. Let's feed on God's Word. And as we do, we're going to be filled with hope, joy, peace, and power in the Holy Spirit. I want to ask you to think about something carefully with me. That which is born, this is what Yeshua said. He said, that which is born of flesh is flesh, and that which is born of spirit is spirit. Paul, in his writings, goes on to talk about the difference between the nature of the flesh versus the nature of the spirit. Now, one of the natures of the flesh is that the flesh, beloved ones, I think we can all identify, is selfish. I mean, for example, when we eat food, do we eat for ourselves or somebody else? The flesh is by nature selfish, whereas the spirit is by nature generous and giving. And if we're not careful, sometimes we can operate as takers in the flesh and not be a blessing to other people. I just want to simply say to you, beloved, we depend on you to continue to reach the world with the gospel. If this ministry is being a blessing to you, I want to ask you to open up your heart in the spirit, be generous, and sow financially into the ministry, because we're to support those ministries that are doing good and blessing us.
1: 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Now here's Rabbi with the Aaronic blessing.
0: What I love about the Aaronic blessing is that it did not originate with man. The words actually proceeded from the very essence of God himself. The blessing comes from the book of Numbers, chapter 6. So listen to these words and receive the blessing of the Lord into your life today. The Lord bless you and keep you. The Lord make his face shine on you and be gracious to you. The Lord lift you up with his countenance. And the Lord give you, beloved one, his peace. And now in Hebrew.

0: God bless you, and shalom.
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3: And then you say to them, "But because my Heavenly Father has forgiven me of all my sin and set me free, I want you to know that you're free. 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You say, "Suppose I don't feel that." 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I choose to forgive that person.
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4: This is Carol Platt Liebel for townhall.com. Michigan voters face a stark choice for U.S. Senate. Mike Rogers, a former congressman, state senator, and FBI agent. Or Abdul al-Sayed, whose radical views should alarm Americans. Consider his hostility toward Israel. In last week's debate, he repeatedly refused to say whether Iran, our adversary, poses a greater threat than Israel, our longtime ally. He's described Israel as bloodthirsty and opposes sending it defensive weapons. There are troubling questions, too, about his family's associations. His half-sister, a University of Chicago professor, wrote that her family had longstanding ties to Egypt's Muslim Brotherhood. That branch is now designated a terrorist organization by the U.S. government. El-Sayed denies any family ties. Michigan deserves a senator who can tell an ally from an enemy. El-Sayed has no business in the U.S. Senate.
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6: John Adams understood one incredibly important thing about America. America cannot endure and cannot forget that it requires freedom, endurance, and character to survive. While serving as president, Adams always remembered that America would not survive. It could not govern itself, control its own passions. Adams wrote, "Our Constitution was made only for a moral and religious people. It is wholly inadequate to the government of any other." Adams understood that self-government depended on much, much more than the document itself. It depended and was guided by faith, by virtue, by responsibility, and above all, by self-restraint. Because government can enforce laws, but it cannot create character. Our Constitution protects a free people, but our Constitution cannot create a moral people. It cannot create self-restraint. That's up to us.
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8: 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Have you ever found yourself stuck deep in the muddy bottom of life, wondering how you'll ever climb out? Well, I've been there, broken, buried, convinced it was over. But friend, that muddy bottom, it's not the end of your story. It's where God begins His. I'm Vicki Parker, author of Sit on That Stump in Muddy Bottom. This book is my journey through loss, pain, and redemption, and how God took what looked like tragedy and turned it into His greatest victory. In these pages, you'll discover how to dig yourself out of life's deepest pits and find the diamonds God has hidden in your process. So pull up a stump, take a deep breath, and let's walk this muddy bottom together. Because sometimes the place that feels like your breaking point is really where your breakthrough begins. Sit on That Stump in Muddy Bottom, available now on Amazon. And don't forget to join me on the podcast as we keep digging for the diamonds together.
0: Welcome to Sit on That Stump in Muddy Bottom with Vicki Parker. Vicki is an author and the CEO of Options Pregnancy Center in Cabot, Jacksonville, and Beebe. Now, here's Vicki.
9: Well, hello, everybody, and welcome to another edition of Sit on That Stump in Muddy Bottom, where we believe that sometimes you just got to find yourself in a stump. Sit down for a little while and just get quiet before the Lord and listen to what He's trying to tell us. We don't do that very often, do we? We don't do it very well either. But what I've learned throughout my life is that this is what works. And He really wants to hear us. He wants to hear our voice. He wants communion with us. So because I believe that God is still speaking, He's still moving, He's still calling His people to rise up and fulfill the purpose that He's placed inside of them. You know, I've always said that some of the greatest diamonds in our lives are discovered in the deepest pit. And sometimes what looks like a difficult season is actually God preparing us for something greater than we could ever even have imagined. So today we're going to talk about something that I believe the church desperately needs, and it's revival. Not just a revival meeting. That people do that sometimes, not as much as they used to, but sometimes they do it. But we're talking about revival, not just an emotional experience, but a culture of revival that lives inside the hearts of God's people. And I have a very special guest joining me today, Pastor Dwayne Miller, good grief. Sorry about that. Pastor Dwayne Maynard. I have a Dwayne Miller too, but this is Pastor Dwayne Maynard. Of Tag Church in Little Rock, the Trinity Assembly of God Church in Little Rock, where the church has a passion for prayer. It has the presence of God. Oh my goodness, you could almost reach out and touch it. And seeing lives transformed by the power of the Holy Spirit. So we're going to be talking about Revival Culture Conference, a gathering that has drawn hungry people, hungry believers, hungry pastors and leaders from across 13 states for 3 days of seeking God. So I'm very excited, and welcome, Pastor Dwayne. Sorry I messed up on your name. I know who I'm talking to. I really do.
10: That's okay, Vicki. It's so good to be with you. And hey, I know a Dwayne Miller as well. So yeah. I've been called a lot of things. And but yeah, I'm so glad to be with you today. And looking forward to what God's going to do during our time together.
9: Absolutely. So I want to go back all the way to the beginning, if you don't mind. Where was this Revival Culture Conference birthed in your spirit? Was there a particular moment when, like, God began speaking to you about bringing pastors and leaders and believers together for something like this? Was it something that you had been carrying for years, or did the Lord place the vision in your heart during a particular season of ministry?
10: Yeah, you know, I was touched by the power and the presence of God as a teenager when the Pensacola outpouring, the Brownsville revival, as some call it, took place in the mid to late 90s. Matter of fact, it was about a 5-year long revival in Pensacola, Florida. Millions of people walked through those doors during that time. And I was a teenager. We took family vacations there. We took church trips there. And I encountered the presence of God. It was something different. It wasn't church as normal. It wasn't religion. Right. It was an encounter with the Holy Spirit. And I always say that when you sit under the table of revival, mm-hmm. no other table satisfies.
9: Right.
10: And so I guess you could say I was ruined in a good way, or wrecked in a good way. I was definitely changed by the power of God. And so from a teenager beginning to preach at the age of 16, going into full-time ministry at the age of 20, I have always carried a heart and a hunger for revival and for a move of God. And I've seen over the years of our ministry God do things, and it's been sporadic. We've seen moves of God here and moves of God there. But it wasn't until almost 13 years ago, I was actually pastoring in Missouri, and the Lord began speaking to my heart about a transition coming, and He released me from there. And I was in the wilderness in a lot of ways. I was just kind of out seeking God for direction. And it was during that season, almost 13 years ago, where I had an open vision. Now, I'm not one, Vicky, given to visions. I would actually say I've only had two, what we would call visions in my life. I know God speaks to us. I've always said that the language of heaven is dreams and visions. He said, in the last days, your young men will see visions, your old men will dream dreams. And so not one given to visions, but I had a almost as if like a TV was turned on in front of me in the spirit. And I seen a massive wheel. And in that wheel, I seen a hub in the middle of it. And coming out of that hub, I seen several spokes that just went in every direction. And this wheel was turning, and the hub really caught my attention more than any other part of it. The hub was on fire. It was there were flames in the middle of this massive hub assembly, if you will. And then I begin to see out of that hub, I begin to see flames of fire going out of that hub on those spokes in every direction.
9: Right.
10: And so I'm seeing this in the spirit, and as I'm seeing it, and there's more to it the Lord was showing me, but as I'm seeing it, I heard the Holy Spirit say to me that he is going to birth a revival hub in Central Arkansas. And he called me in that moment, in that vision, to come to Little Rock. I thought I was coming here to plant a church, to be honest with you, because I thought, how could I take this vision of a revival hub and bring that into an already established church? But God had other plans, and we ended up landing at Tag Church in Little Rock almost 13 years ago. And we came with a vision, and that vision has not changed. And that vision early on was that this was going to be a regional hub, a place for our state, even I believe a place for multiple states, for people to come into this hub and encounter the Lord, catch on fire, and some would come into our church and stay. Our church has grown exponentially because of that, but many would come in and encounter this revival and be revived in their spirit and take it back, like those spokes, take it back to their cities, their churches, their regions. And so over 13 years, we've seen that vision come to pass in layers. You know, the scripture says we go from glory to glory, and we've seen every time we've kind of moved into a sovereign move of God over 13 years, we kept thinking, well, this is the fulfillment of the prophecy.
9: Right.
10: But it wasn't really until last year when we had our first, to get to your question, our first conference called Revival Culture Conference. Now, I'm not one to have a conference just for the sake of having a conference.
9: Right.
10: It seems like every church has to have a conference now. That was never our agenda, never will be.
9: Right.
10: But I felt a burning calling in my spirit to open the doors of revival, not just to our region, but to our nation.
9: Yes.
10: And the Lord was speaking to me about having this conference to be able to teach pastors and revivalists and intercessors, church leaders, what it means to maintain revival. You know, we've all experienced revivals, but many times a few weeks after they're over, we're right back into our religious routine. But I believe if a revival can be birthed, then it can be sustained. And what does it take to cultivate that? And so I felt this need to bring in pastors and have our first conference. And I was scared, Vicky. I told my staff, I said, man, if I don't think anybody will come. Nobody's even having revivals today, you know?
9: Right.
10: And I said, hey, if we can get 25 or 50 people in the room, then that would be worth it. Well, we had our first one last year and then had our second one here just a couple weeks ago. Our first one, we had, I believe, 10 states represented, hundreds of people. And then this past one, I think we had 13 states represented. I'm talking about we had Iowa, we had Maryland, we had Oklahoma, Mississippi, Missouri, Alabama, Louisiana, I mean, we had 13 states and over 400 registered pastors and church leaders from across the nation.
9: Wow.
10: And so that was the vision. And again, we're seeing that vision that God gave this young man 13 years ago. We're seeing it come to pass through this conference.
9: And, you know, as you speak about vision, it takes me back to one of my favorite verses. I wrote about it in my book because the Lord gave me some great revelation. And as I'm listening to you, that resonated with everything that God has shown me over the years. I just can't even, we could do four shows like this. I mean, literally, if we delved into
10: right.
9: it. But Habakkuk 2:2 tells us to write the vision and make it plain. And what Lord showed me in my ministry going through these years that, we all have been given vision. All of us have been given. It was given to us right. in heaven before he ever sent us to earth. He birthed it in us. And so it takes a lot of living and different things that burst that vision out. But what you said about the spokes and what you said about the fire, when you started talking about that, I mean, it just, my spirit just jumped because that's what I've always felt that revival was. That revival wasn't necessarily that you bring people in, that you're doing it just to build numbers. You said it this week. It's not just to build numbers. We hope that people
10: right.
9: Catch the vision and they stay. But at the same time, we also know that they're not, there's a whole vast number of people that are not supposed to stay because we can't be the hub of all it. We are the hub to start it. We're afraid that because people are drawn to the flames, right? They are
10: That's
9: drawn
10: right.
9: to the Holy Spirit. They are drawn to that flame. So when they're done that way, then what happens is they come in, they set fire. And years ago, I mean, like 30 years ago, when I first moved to Arkansas, the church that I was in at the time, God had given a word that this place was going to be a place where there would be fireballs come out from that church and it would set all over the state of Arkansas and would then catch to the nation. Now, mm-hmm. that was 30 years ago. That did not happen there.
10: Right.
9: It did not happen there, but it's happening here. And so sometimes God moves that. His word is his word. It's not going to change. So I love the fact that you have
10: right.
9: listened to that and God birthed that in you and that vision has came forth and continued to burn. And I love the fact that that as you saw that there, those people that are going back to other states, what an incredible opportunity for them to go back and begin to birth the same thing in their state. And then those spokes do the same thing around them. The whole nation.
10: That's right.
9: The whole nation could catch fire. What a glorious vision that
10: That's
9: is.
10: Right.
9: It gets me
10: excited. We by no means feel that we are the only revival church.
9: Exactly.
10: Or the only revival hub. You know, I believe there was a time when revivals were strategic to one place.
9: Yes.
10: And one time, and many times even one servant, one mm-hmm. man or woman that God used. And mm-hmm. we can walk through history and talk about, I mentioned the Brownsville revival, you know, back in the mid-90s, which really that's the last revival in our nation of that magnitude.
9: Right.
10: And, you know, so we're talking 30 years ago.
9: Yeah.
10: I mean, we're overdue, but even in the mid-90s, if you wanted to get in on that fire and get into the presence of God, and I'm talking about the manifest presence.
9: Yes.
10: You know, there is the omnipresent. God is everywhere. People say, well, you don't have to go there to get it. Well,
9: right.
10: there is the omni everywhere presence, yes, but there's also the Shekinah. There's the manifest. There's
9: mm-hmm.
10: there's the kabod of God's glory. There's these times when God does visit a place. But, you know, in history, you would have to travel, you know, all the way to Florida. Or I'm thinking
9: oh, yeah.
10: of, you know, the Azusa Street Revival.
9: Right.
10: Or even in the 1950s, the tent revivals. You
9: oh,
10: would
9: that
10: have
9: used
10: to travel
9: to, be huge.
10: To get in.
9: Yes.
10: Oh, yeah, for
9: I
10: sure.
9: Grew
10: you
9: up
10: had to
9: in
10: travel
9: that
10: to
9: era.
10: Get into those meetings. Yeah. Right. And, but I think what God's doing in these last days, because he said in Joel 2, and then Peter quoted it on the day of Pentecost, that in the last days, God is going to pour out his spirit on all flesh.
9: Yes.
10: This isn't going to be to one geographical location. This is going to be on all flesh. And
9: yes.
10: and what you said as far as this being reproduced or duplicated, you know, we're already seeing that. We're seeing churches that have come into this revival hub, into our church, and pastors, not even at the conferences, they'll just come and bring people to revival weekends. Right. And they take that fire back. And I've had pastors tell me, say, hey, we don't need to come anymore. We've got the same
11: God.
10: Revival, the same
11: yeah.
10: fire. Yeah. And so, and now that's just being magnitude at a greater level with the conference, with so many coming. And we're already hearing reports of pastors that actually, this is a pretty cool report from this past conference. And this isn't from a pastor. It's from a revival carrier. I would call them an intercessor.
11: Yeah.
10: They came here from Mississippi, him and his wife, and he called me before the conference and said, hey, are we even allowed to come? We're not leaders in our church. We're just hungry for a move of God.
11: Yeah.
10: And our region is dry. There's nothing happening. Our church is dry. And so I said, absolutely. So him and his wife came, and I'm telling you, they were wrecked. They went back to their church, and that next Sunday morning, he said, I just sat over at my seat. He's not the pastor. He's not
11: right.
10: in charge of the service. He said, I just sat there and started interceding for my pastor to catch on fire. And I started interceding for the presence of God to fill that room. And he sent me pictures and told me, he said, you won't believe this, but I can't tell you when the last time is my pastor didn't get to preach because of the moving of the Holy Spirit. He said, as I was sitting over there praying, he said, the presence of God moved in and the Lord came upon my pastor. He didn't get to preach that morning. The power of God was, you know, broke out and people were saved and altars were filled.
11: Oh,
10: and
11: wow.
10: I mean, that's just one of countless stories
11: yes.
10: of when people come into this hub, again,
11: yes.
10: the fulfillment of the vision. And they take a fire back in these spokes to their regions. God doesn't want to just do it in one place.
11: No, he doesn't.
10: He will do it anywhere that anybody is willing to just let God be God. And not just willing. It takes more than that.
11: Yes.
10: It takes a hunger.
11: Yeah.
10: And I believe the reason we're not seeing it in a lot of places and a lot of churches is because the hunger is not there anymore.
11: Yeah.
10: And,
11: don't you think, Pastor, that people, that they get, you know, people's got jobs, they have families, churches, responsibilities, busy schedules, all this business. And they, but yet they would get in their cars, get on planes, and they would cross state lines and set aside 3 days to seek the presence of God. I think that it has to do with people being so hungry. They are so deficient.
10: Sure.
11: It's like when your body gets deficient of a vitamin or a nutrient that is so hungry, you become spiritually sick, you know, and
10: right.
11: you don't know how to fix it. Because that thrills
10: yeah.
11: me about Mississippi, because, you know, that's my home state.
10: Awesome.
11: That was a
10: right.
11: state I was
10: there
11: born in.
10: Go.
11: And he was right. When he said that, he didn't lie to you. He told you the truth. From one coast to the north side, it just dry in it. And it's been, to set fire in that state that would thrill me to death. But the spirits coming together, you know, for this conference, people do get busy and they get spiritually sick and they don't know where to go. But when they see the fire, when they hear of a flame,
10: right.
11: they begin being drawn because the Holy Spirit draws them. And do you feel that that's what's been happening with the church and with this ministry and this passion that God gave you, this vision that God gave you?
10: I do, and I believe that what you referenced a moment ago about hunger and the hungry people that'll get in an airplane and I mean that's hunger to take away from. I mean, pastors are busy, and to
11: yeah.
10: be able to walk away from that and just set that to the side to seek God for a few days. There is a hunger, and you know I have said, and I believe it with everything inside of me. You're not going to have revival or a sovereign move of God until you get hungry.
11: Yes.
10: And, you know, in the natural realm, we have hunger suppressants, you know,
11: mm-hmm.
10: People that take shots and pills to be able to suppress their hunger and to lose weight. I feel like in the spirit, somewhere or another in the church, are the pulpits in America especially begin to give the people hunger suppressants.
11: Yes.
10: And begin to suppress that hunger. And I could talk episodes here about that right there, because I feel like that's our biggest problem is we've got pastors that are suppressing the hunger in their people, and they're doing it in many ways. They're doing it by, you know, I mean, we're limiting what God can do. We're
11: putting him in a
10: God
11: box
10: on a schedule.
11: Yep. Put him in a box, open up two services. So you've got to get through one to get them other people in. It's like, yeah, it becomes such a, it's so problematic when we put him in a box and we say, well, his presence, we've got an hour and a half. And so, Lord, you got to move in this hour and a half, and then we got to get the next people in. And we need to keep them on an hour and a half because that's only going to be, you know, then they're going to be hungry for lunch. But but the move of God moves in. You said something Sunday, and it was true because I was there. I know exactly. Nobody wanted to leave on Sunday of the at the end of the conference. Nobody. We were there still at 1:30. And nobody wanted to move because he was there. He was so.
10: Listen, if it's,
11: oh, it's tangible.
10: If a service is dead, dry religion, I don't want to be there for more than 30 minutes. If it's Ichabod written over the door, and there's not worship that is focused on presence rather than performance.
11: Yes.
10: A lot of our church worship today is all about performance.
11: Yes.
10: Listen, our best performance doesn't beat anything Hollywood can put out. So why are we trying to, why are we trying to perform? You know, if it's not presence driven, if our preaching is not under the anointing of the Holy Spirit, I don't want to be there.
11: Yeah.
10: But when God does move in a room and the worship is saturated with his glory, and the preaching is not a sermon that the preacher got off the internet 30 minutes before he walked in, but it was birthed in the prayer closet. And he comes with a word from God, and the oil is on his life as he speaks. And then altars are filled with people that are just pursuing God and getting saved and healed and filled and delivered. People can sit in that all day long.
11: All day long.
10: And it was that way. The last service of the conference, I basically had to tell people to leave.
11: Yes. Because we weren't going anywhere. We knew he was in the building.
10: It was glory all the way, you know. But,
11: it was.
10: And I'll tell you another thing about hunger, Vicki. Not only the suppressants, but I'll tell you another reason why people are not hungry. And this is true in the natural. You know, if I eat a late lunch, maybe I got carried away in the day, and then at about 3 o'clock I got hungry, so I run over and grab me something to eat.
11: Right.
10: And then I get home at 5, and my wife, Crystal, has prepared a big meal for me that night.
11: Right.
10: And she walks in excited for me to eat her whatever, oven-baked pork chops, that she had spent all day on. And I mean, the house smells so good with baked bread. But I just ate an hour before then, something from the fast food across the street. It doesn't matter how good that food looks or how good it smells.
11: Mm-hmm.
10: I'm not hungry.
11: Right.
10: And so I'm going to have a hard time eating that.
11: Right.
10: Well, here's what I believe. I believe we have filled the people of God up in our churches with everything other than God.
11: Absolutely.
10: We have the greatest programs. We have the greatest performances. We have the greatest things that we can give our people. There's nothing wrong with any of those things.
11: Right.
10: We need those to minister to people.
11: Right.
10: But what I believe we've done is we have filled people up with entertainment, with activity. We've kept them busy doing all these other things that isn't presence, isn't revival. And so when God moves in the room, people aren't even hungry for it because we're satisfied with everything else the church has offered us. And so
11: until we're not,
10: have to teach these pastors at the conference is that there comes a point. Jesus said, my house should be called a house of prayer. How much praying are we doing in our churches today? If any, most of our prayer meetings is a small group of older ladies that meet on Tuesday morning.
11: Right.
10: And nothing wrong with that. But why have we moved prayer out of the sanctuary and put it in some back room?
11: Absolutely.
10: If Jesus said, my house should be called a house of prayer. So we teach these pastors at the conference, you've got to quit feeding the people the stuff that's making them full.
11: Right.
10: And you got to come back to prayer,
11: presence.
10: Preaching.
11: Mm-hmm.
10: And when people aren't fed all the other stuff, they will start getting hungry for the authentic, genuine move of God.
11: Right. And as we take this break, I want to put this scripture out there because it's Matthew 5:6. Blessed are those who hunger and thirst for righteousness, for they shall be satisfied. So, Pastor, when we come back from this break, I'd like for you to share with them more about that vision and more about what revival does. And as we take this break, we'll be back with you in just a minute. Some wounds are carried quietly. If you have experienced sexual trauma or sexual abuse, whether recently or many years ago, you may be carrying pain that no one else can see. 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
11: Okay, welcome back to Sit on That Stump with Muddy Bottom. And I'm Vicki Parker, your host. And I have with me today Pastor Dwayne Maynard with Tag Church, and he's been sharing about Revival Culture Conference and just the fire revival. And so, Pastor, just share with us more about where did the vision, that, because there's two pastors here. There's you and Crystal. And so That fire also had to set up in Crystal as well. And so when pastors are thinking about and God's beginning to work on them about this, the prayer for revival culture, one of the things that you said in one of the breakouts was about being a forerunner. And I had listened to that, and you talked about the intercessory prayer, which we just talked about in the last segment. I want you to talk a little bit more about that, because you've trained up a lot of intercessors. And I remember The first time that I came to TAG, I have this ability that the Lord has given me. When I walk into a church, I know it, the atmosphere has been prepared. I just know it. And I can feel it and I know it. And I watch and I listen and I watch the people and I'm going, oh, okay, I see what you're doing, Jesus. You got these people. They have fired this up. This ain't his responsibility. They are involved.
10: Right.
11: This as a church-wide body, they are involved. They bring the culture. They have created the atmosphere because they came ready, and they didn't come to just get, they came to give. So talk about that a little bit.
10: So you've asked the question that is the key, I believe, to a culture of revival in a church, and it's the key of what we teach pastors. It's also what we teach all of our people, every member of our church, every person that comes into our church, and that is forerunners of revival.
11: Yeah.
10: A forerunner, in the most general definition, is a person that precedes the coming of someone or something else.
11: Yes.
10: You know, I think of in the scripture, John the Baptist was a forerunner of Jesus. It says in Luke chapter 1 that John would go before the Lord as a forerunner with the same power and anointing as Elijah the prophet. And so what we can learn from John the Baptist is that forerunners always precede the presence of the Lord. So we teach our people, your role as a forerunner is to usher in the presence of God. You know, the presence of God can be ushered in. Mm-hmm. What we do often in churches, though, is we wait until the presence shows up and then we respond. Well, we teach it the opposite of that. We're going to usher in the presence. I think of like Paul and Silas in that prison cell. They didn't start worshiping at midnight because revival hit the prison. No, matter of fact, it was probably a cold, dry, dark prison cell. But when they begin to lift up their voices and singing praises to God, then the presence came in.
11: Yes.
10: And when the presence came in, the jail shook. Prisoners were set free. Shackles were broken.
11: Yes.
10: People were saved, all because of two men in that prison who were willing to lift up a praise even when they didn't feel like it.
11: Yes.
10: And that's a forerunner.
11: Mm-hmm.
10: You know, not only do forerunners precede the presence, but they also prepare people to encounter Jesus.
11: Yes.
10: You know, it says in Isaiah 40, verse 3, that forerunners prepare the way of the Lord and they make his path straight, which basically means they make his arrival to a destination possible.
11: Yes.
10: In Old Testament times,
11: Amen.
10: Before a king would travel, forerunners, as I'm calling them, would go out before a king and make the path straight. That's what Isaiah is saying there.
11: Yes.
10: You know, they would clear a path, clear the way so that the king could come in. You know, it says in Isaiah that and it was prophetic of John the Baptist that he would be the voice of one crying in the wilderness. And here's what he was crying. Prepare the way of the Lord.
11: Yes.
10: Make a straight in the desert, a highway to our God. So I believe, Vicki, forerunners have a cry. And the cry is to make or prepare a way for Jesus to come in.
11: Yes.
10: So this is what we teach, that forerunners, you precede the presence, you prepare people to encounter Jesus. And then the third thing we teach is that forerunners, they bear the weight of revival.
11: Yes.
10: And they carry the move of God.
11: Come on.
10: You know, Jesus was a forerunner of the church.
11: Yes.
10: It says in Hebrews, I think, chapter 6, it says that Jesus, our forerunner, has gone in before us, and he's now and forever our royal priest, like Melchizedek. Another word for forerunner is trailblazer. And, you know, that's what
11: Yes.
10: Jesus did for the church. He blazed a trail so that you and I could enter that sacred chamber, so that we could have access into the presence
11: Exactly.
10: of God. And really, Jesus is the ultimate forerunner. You know, think about what he did. He made a way for us to enter the presence. Well, that's the role of the forerunner, the people
11: Yes.
10: of God, the people sitting in their pews. You don't know on a Sunday morning who you may be sitting next to. Somebody might have walked in
11: Right.
10: that needs deliverance, needs breakthrough. You could be the forerunner on your pew or in your section, that as you begin to praise the Lord and break open atmospheres, and you begin to, even when it may feel dry and it may feel heavy that Sunday, you say, no, I'm not settling. I'm going to push through this. I'm going to pray through this. I'm going to praise through this. It may be your forerunning praise that breaks open an atmosphere where that person sitting next to you that needs deliverance gets freedom.
11: Absolutely.
10: Rather than them coming in and leaving the same way because the atmosphere stayed the same all through the service. So,
11: and you know, that you saying that, Pastor, brings me to this thing that I really feel is important that I want you to touch on, and that is that we're exactly what you're talking about is where we are as a nation, where we are, because the Lord's coming. We all know he's coming, but like I grew up, I'm an old woman, and I grew up in knowing every day my mom was saying, Jesus come, Jesus come. Well, here I am mm-hmm. all these years later, and Jesus ain't come yet, but like, I know he's coming. I mean, it's,
10: right.
11: We're here, people. Trust me. He's fixing bust through. I think he's got one foot in
10: right.
11: a stirrup, honestly. I think he's,
10: right.
11: and he's ready to go. Well, and we look around at what's happening in the world today, and I believe the church needs to be woken up. I think it has to be, because those people sitting on the pew next to us, you're exactly right. I've seen it happen. I've watched God move across that sanctuary. I've seen God change people's lives and change them, because the Spirit of God is so rich in that service. The presence is so full in that service that you could just

0: his name to it, but they feel him. And when that happens, transformation happens. It begins. Yes. Those altars, you see people come up into those altars. I mean, I remember a month or so ago, we had like 90-something saved in one service. People came just flooded the front. But the other part of that is, the revival and the coming of the Lord. You don't cut no bones about who Jesus is, and you don't play patty cake with his word. You preach it the way he means for it. Jesus talks straight. He is a loving God. Oh my goodness, he's a loving God. But he also is a corrective God, and he wants you to be convicted, not condemned, but convicted. When your heart is convicted, you want, or you see what other people in that church is happening with them. And that's what I pray is happening across the nation out of these 13 states. I pray that the people, just like that guy in Mississippi, I pray that spirit that they bring in, which shows one significant thing. He brought back the spirit of the Lord with him, the intercession, the forerunner, and look what caught on with. And he didn't announce anything. He just sat there and prayed.
1: That's right.
0: Powerful.
1: Yeah, and I mean, you're so right. Jesus is coming back, and I believe he's coming back for a church that is without spot or wrinkle.
0: Yes.
1: I also believe he's coming back for a church that's on fire.
0: Yeah.
1: Because he left his church on fire.
0: Yeah.
1: When he ascended into heaven, he sent a fire. You know, we were talking about John the Baptist earlier, and it says of Jesus that John the Baptist will come and baptize in water, but one greater than John.
0: Yes.
1: Jesus would come, and what would he baptize in? Fire. So we put a lot of focus on the church today of water baptism, rightfully so. But somewhere or another, we've lost the focus on fire baptism.
0: Yes.
1: You know, the only church in the book of Acts was a Pentecostal church.
0: Right.
1: You know, it was birthed on the day of Pentecost in Acts chapter 2. And what happened? It says there appeared unto them in that prayer meeting in Acts 2, cloven tongues like as of fire. And they were filled with the Holy Spirit, and they spoke in other tongues. I believe that the way, listen, when Jesus ascended into heaven, he didn't leave his church powerless.
0: Right.
1: He sent his Holy Spirit. The fire fell on that church. And even when they faced, they faced opposition, and they faced, they faced all these things with the government and even religious leaders. In Acts 4, what do? They go back into a prayer meeting. They pray again. And the Bible says that after they prayed, the place they were meeting in was shaken, and all of them again were filled with the Holy Spirit. And what do? They went out and they spoke the word of God with boldness.
0: Right.
1: So, you know, you were talking about my preaching. I believe that bold preaching is a mark of the fire of God.
0: Yes.
1: When you're touched by the fire of God, you're going to have a boldness. Peter stood up and he preached with a boldness in the face of so much opposition, and 3,000 people got saved that day.
0: Right.
1: So, we can't, here's the whole message of revival and revival culture. We can't be comfortable just reading about what God did 2,000 years ago, or even what he did 30 years ago at the last revival. We need the fire of his presence in our churches today. In these last days more than ever, we need the fire of his presence in our prayer closets. We need fire in our preaching. We need it in our homes. We need the fire of God in our hearts.
0: Right, right. Yeah, and you know, in Joel 2:28, he says, "And it shall come to pass afterward that I will pour out my spirit on all flesh." He will do that. He will set fire to all. So we've got to have fire back in the pulpit. We've got to have, it's one thing to say, okay, this is how you live. This is some of my experience. Cause I have to go to a lot of different churches and visit, you know, just because of the ministry. But because of that, I do have the richness of being able to experience a lot of different cultures and different, you know, the churches, the cultures within. And so what I hear a lot that I feel like that I hear on almost a regular

0: basis is that it's more of a teaching about how to live a Christian life. And it's like, there's been a whole span of years where there was no call for salvation. None.
1: Right.
0: And I'm going, wait a minute. Surely we're not done. We're not done.
1: I can't tell you how many people come to our church and tell us that they have, that whatever church they came from, that there were no, that they had not seen an altar call in years.
0: Yes.
1: Or a prayer meeting in their church.
0: Yes.
1: And, you know, I believe in these last days, people are hungry and they're looking for,
0: yes,
1: they're looking for real, they're looking for more. And if we don't allow people to pursue that, people are not going to leave these churches dissatisfied.
0: Right.
1: I'll tell you what, who's coming to our churches. It's not dissatisfied people. They're not angry with the pastor.
0: Right.
1: They're not mad at the people that they went to church with. They're leaving unsatisfied. And there's
0: right.
1: a big difference.
0: Yes.
1: And they're unsatisfied because they're in places where there is no pursuit of the move of God. There's no prayer
0: yes.
1: meetings. There's no altar calls. There's no preaching with fire under the anointing of the Holy Spirit.
0: Right.
1: And I just believe these last days we're living in, we're going to see the fire of God, as he said, he's pouring it out on all flesh.
0: Yes.
1: And those that are truly hungry, God's going to lead them to where those wells of revival are bursting up and where those revival hubs are being birthed.
0: Yes.
1: All over in every region.
0: Yes, in every region. So when we talk about, let's talk for just a minute. We've got just a few minutes left. Let's talk about the church's responsibility. The church, the body, because here's what I see a lot, and I feel within, like I said, God has just gifted me with this. I can feel what's going on. I can feel what's happening within the culture of the church. And so I feel like that the largest number of parishioners of the church, the body of Christ, walk in and they've left everything up to the pastor to do. They've left everything
1: right.
0: up to him. He brings in the Holy Spirit. He directs the Holy Spirit. He says when it comes, he says when it goes. Okay, we're done. Got to move the next group, whatever that is, whatever that looks like. And, but I can walk in it and I know who, you know, you might have one or two here and there that I'm thinking, okay, I think they prepared it, but this is not enough. This is not enough.
1: Right.
0: This church body has to catch fire. They have to catch the fire of revival because this man, it's all he is. He's a man and he can
1: right.
0: only do what, he can fight we fight demons all day long, all the way through our world, through our day, but this is not the place he's supposed to have to be fighting them, except he's fighting for a soul. A soul that has
1: right.
0: not been won to Christ yet. And let's put the Bible studies into the cell groups or whatever. And that teaches them how to walk this thing out, the discipleship part of it. But let's get the
1: right.
0: fire of God into, but they've got to prepare the way. And you said in that training that day, you said y'all have trained over 200 intercessors, and those
1: That's
0: intercessors
1: right.
0: pray in that sanctuary and prepare, because that's the house of prayer. That's where it happens.
1: Right.
0: And if we don't, I will say this. I have walked down into that altar area that's always full, and I can feel it's like a river that flows through that,
1: right.
0: through that place, and you can see it and you can just feel it. But if we never build that, as a culture
1: yeah.
0: in a church. But it only takes a few people. This is what I want the people
1: That's
0: to
1: right.
0: know. It only takes a few of you people to catch the fire. Go back into your church and do it. Go back to
1: yeah.
0: your church, pray through it. Grab on to some of them people that are hungry and,
1: right.
0: and let God set fire into that church. So I know you've heard, there's something you might want to say to that, but just if you
1: yeah.
0: would give us maybe a testimony on something, another miracle or testimony that has happened, because we've seen many, I know that has happened from that fruit of revival.
1: Right. I think what we're hitting on is we've put all the responsibility on the pastor.
0: Yes.
1: And the pastor is the leader. That
0: yeah.
1: is the one that God's chosen to lead, but we share in that responsibility.
0: Right.
1: You know, in 1 Chronicles 15, there were instructions given on how the Levites were to bear the Ark of God. And the instruction was they were to bear the Ark of God on their shoulders.
0: Right.
1: Of course, we know the Ark of God in that time represented the presence of God. And so the Levites were the ones in the temple, I mean, the tabernacle even, who would sustain worship both day and night. We talked about revival culture, sustained revival. That their job was to sustain prayer and worship day and night, and that they were commanded when they moved the ark to bear the weight of God's presence on their shoulders.
0: Yeah.
1: Think about this. They were carrying, as they knew it, the fullness of the presence of God at that time.
0: Yeah.
1: Now, we know that fullness is weighty, and there's no doubt that the Levites understood the reality of the natural weight of the ark, but they also understood very well, and this is what we teach our people, about the spiritual weight and responsibility of carrying the presence of God.
0: Right.
1: So in sustained revival, forerunners continually bear the weight of the presence of God. Even as New Testament believers, we know that our bodies are temples of the Holy Spirit. But that's not even what I'm referring to. I'm referring to our mantle of carrying a move of God for our church, for our city, for our region, and even for our nation.
0: Yeah.
1: And so, you know, we have many things we put into place in our church that help us support revival, such as we do revival weekends monthly. We have prayer meetings. We have revival voices that come in. I mean, we have our revival conference, but none of those things are designed to carry the weight of His presence.
0: Right.
1: That's on the that's the assignment of the people.
0: Yes.
1: And so we, you know, shoulders are they depict an important place where assignments are carried. You know, we always say, we've had a stressful day, we'll say, oh, you know, my shoulders are tense, whatever, because we carry weight on our shoulders. You know, it says of Jesus that the government would be upon His shoulders,
0: right?
1: That the key of the house of David, I'll lay upon your shoulders, Isaiah said. Even Jesus, when He took that cross, it says in John 19 that he bore His own cross. And where did He bear His cross? On His shoulders.
0: Yes.
1: The cross was His assignment. And so here's what I'm getting to. When you bear the weight of something, you also accept the responsibility for the burden, and you accept the pressure. And as you bear the weight and the pressure in the spirit, there's going to be an exchange, and it's going to be glorious. And that's the presence of God. So our people, that's before they're ever a greeter, a singer, a sound man, whatever whatever they volunteer to do in the church, before they are any of those, we're teaching them to be intercessors, to be forerunners, to
0: That's
1: be
0: awesome.
1: Carriers of the presence, to help us usher in the presence of God. And so we've just heard countless stories, you know, of pastors that have gone back. Had one pastor that he came here and he said, and I'll end with this. Vicky, he told me, he said, listen, I'm going there, and if something doesn't happen, I cannot stay in the ministry.
0: Yep.
1: He said, I'm dry. My church is dry. It's dying. We're losing people. He said, and this was last year's conference.
0: Yeah.
1: He said, you know, we're close to shutting the doors. He said, I just can't continue. My family can't continue. He came into this hub of revival at that conference, and he had an encounter with God. He was set on fire. The Lord met him there. And you know what? He had been pastoring that church from a state of being dry, a state of being tired, weary, done. Well, when he went back with that fresh fire, guess what? It did not take long at all for the people in his church to catch that fire.
0: Wow.
1: I always say that the pulpit is going to reproduce the pew. So if the pulpit's dry, and if the pulpit, if the pastor is prayerless, and if the pastor has no passion and no hunger, I don't care how hungry and on fire that church is. You put a prayerless, passionless pastor in that pulpit, before long, the whole church is going to take on that nature.
0: Absolutely.
1: Well, that pastor, he went back to that dry, dead church that had been going through the motions for years and about to close the door. And he, because he was set on fire, it was not long. His people started setting on fire. And I'm telling you now, they have grown. They've pulled out of all of that. That's what revival will do. In its simplest definition, it means to live again.
0: Yes, yes. So, Hallelujah. Pastor, this is amen. This has been, we could just go on and on. I'm telling you, I love this. we got just a few seconds left here. So, would you tell them, do we have our plans for 27 yet? Do we have dates for that? Or how could the listener today find out about that?
1: Yeah, so we've not set a date yet. We are definitely going to have our third conference. But I'm not certain when that's going to be. Okay. We may wait until February of 28.
0: Okay.
1: And so that'll be a little over a year, but we have revival weekends almost monthly, which
0: yes.
1: have the same nature. And so no point waiting over a year.
0: Right.
1: Come to a revival weekend.
0: Yeah.
1: You can go to our website at tagchurch.net. And we have all of our conferences and revivals there. And you can also go to your app store and download the Tag Church app, and we send out notifications of upcoming conferences and revivals.
0: Well, thank you so much, Pastor Wayne, for coming and doing this. And so today, as you've been listening to this, maybe you're a pastor, maybe you're a person that leads in the church, and maybe you attend your church and you just feel like that you're worn down. You feel like that maybe you're sitting in that pit today. Maybe your faith has grown so very weary that maybe you've been praying for your family, your marriage, your children, your church, and you haven't seen an answer yet. Well, honey, don't give up, because God is still working.
1: Sure.
0: And just because you haven't seen a breakthrough doesn't mean he has forgotten you, because he hasn't. Jeremiah 33:3 says, call to me and I will answer. I will tell you great and hidden things that you have not known. I want to encourage you that there's a diamond inside of you. And if you will spend the time on that stump in Muddy Bottom, wherever it's in your closet, if it's in the streets, if it's in your car, wherever your little stump is that you and Jesus get alone, if you'll spend that, you'll find the diamond that's hidden inside of you, because it's been given to you. So I'm your host, Vicki Parker, reminding you to join us every Thursday from 6 to 7, and again Saturday at noon, right here on The Word 99.5. Thank you, Pastor, for joining us. God bless y'all, and have a great week.
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5: John Adams understood one incredibly important thing about America. America cannot endure and cannot forget that it requires freedom, endurance, and character to survive. While serving as president, Adams always remembered that America would not survive. It could not govern itself, control its own passions. Adams wrote, "Our Constitution was made only for a moral and religious people. It is wholly inadequate to the government of any other." Adams understood that self-government depended on much, much more than the document itself. It depended and was guided by faith, by virtue, by responsibility, and above all, by self-restraint. Because government can enforce laws, but it cannot create character. Our Constitution protects a free people, but our Constitution cannot create a moral people. It cannot create self-restraint. That's up to us.
6: Hello, I'm David Jeremiah. 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And as we remember their sacrifice, we are reminded to cherish what we have been given, to live with gratitude, and to look to the Lord with humble hearts. May we never take these blessings for granted, and may God continue to watch over and give His grace to our nation.
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11: This side of eternity, you're not going to know what it is you've done, but I guarantee you, I know, because this is biblical again. We're going to have people running up to us on the other side saying, you know, you don't know this, but you did this for me. And that's the holy work that we're doing. The bond between Christians and Jews saying, you know what? We're going to make sure these Jewish, beautiful souls in the Ukraine know that there's a God who still loves them.
12: Amen.
11: There's people in America, Christians, who are reaching out and saying, we want you to have hope and a life renewed.
12: Hallelujah.
13: Welcome to this special Bless Israel program titled Aliyah, Fulfilling Biblical Prophecy in the Midst of War and Anti-Semitism, brought to you by the International Fellowship of Christians and Jews. Yonah and Mikhail Benichou and their four children lived in Marseille, France, a loving Jewish family who experienced firsthand the vile hatred of anti-Semitism just for being Jewish. This is their story.
14: The Jewish atmosphere in France and the treatment of Jewish families was deteriorating. Yonah explained that people usually think of anti-Semitism against Jews as something dark and violent, but anti-Semitism is also expressed in much more devious ways. Yonah describes the fear of walking around the streets in Marseille.
15: We felt threatened if we walked around, and so we tried to hide our Jewish appearance when we were outside because of the anti-Semitism and harassment of Jews. The feeling we got from the French government was that we have to worry about ourselves, and no one will protect us or fight for us.
14: Yonah and Mikhail and their family would not go out to the streets unless they really had to in order to get from place to place. Mikhail said to me,
16: since October 7, the situation is deteriorating. The danger is even greater. There are more and more Muslims in the city and the Jewish community feels unprotected. They look at us all the time and make comments like, they are still here? Why are they still here? They need to go.
14: Yonah described a scene that troubled me.
15: 2 weeks ago, two Arabs spat at me in the street. Mikhail and I and our four children were walking down a street, and we were in the area near the rugby stadium. The rugby game had just ended, and there was a large crowd starting to come out of the stadium. A group of people saw us and started spitting in our direction. I was in shock from what happened. I didn't know how to react. So many people saw what happened, and no one even tried to help us. They all just ignored us and continued to walk. One man came up to me and said, just keep walking, better not say anything because it could end in murder. It was then that we decided to leave France and make Aliyah to Israel. We are taking the children and our suitcases, and we are leaving to go where we can live and feel secure. Israel is our home, and we do not have to hide our Jewishness there.
14: On October 31st, 2023, Yonah and Mikhail and their four children, David, age 14, Rebecca, age 11, Yoel, age 7, and Ava, age 2, made Aliyah to Israel thanks to Christian donors who helped support a special fellowship freedom flight from Marseille, France, landing in Tel Aviv, Israel. Mikhail tells us that since he and his family arrived in Israel, the anxiety and fear that were a daily part of their lives has disappeared.
16: There is still a war taking place, and we already had two sirens here in Beit Shemesh. But right now, we are not sorry that we came to Israel during this time. We feel much more